0: had a pretty good freshman year playing this mid-major school.
1: Pretty good. I mean, you even beat Clemson.
0: Yeah,
1: we did. Isn't that first time in school history?
0: First time in school history, beat Clemson, man.
1: Did you do anything in that game?
0: I did. I had a great game, man.
1: That was I already know this. I'm trying to tell everybody how great you are.
0: I like that, man. So we beat Clemson, four hits, diving catch. And the coolest thing for me, man, my mom was such a baseball mom that she was a teacher at my high school. She's on the intercom the next day. Did y'all see my baby last night? He had such a good game.
1: Really?
0: So, man, phenomenal freshman season. But, you know, I call it the unthinkable is what happened to me and my family, because we see stuff like that on TV and in the newspapers or on our phone when we're scrolling, but we never think it'll happen to us. And that's what that night, June 17th, 2015 was for me. Get a phone call to come down to our church because something bad happened. And ultimately, I get down there and I realize that it wasn't just something bad, but it was the unimaginable that my mother and eight other people were shot and killed.
2: So, Chris, you have two younger siblings.
0: I do.
2: Did they go to the church with you or the hospital?
0: I went straight to my church. You know, this is fresh. And somebody said, Chris, get down here. So I went down to my church and they put us in this hotel is what they had us in. At this time, you know, you see all the social media stuff coming to your phone. Everybody's calling you, but nobody's telling you anything. You just know something bad has happened. And I didn't tell my brother and sister to come down there because I had no idea what the severity of it. So ultimately, though, that night I had to tell them that mom was gone. And it wasn't just me. I had my high school sweetheart, my wife now, that was there with me to help me break that news to them. But it was really, really rough for us in that moment.
1: If I remember right, you got a call from your mom's phone.
0: Yep.
1: So you almost think it's her.
0: Exactly.
1: But it's not. So you have no idea. You get down there. When they say your mom was gone, because not everybody was killed.
0: Mm-mm.
1: Nine were killed and she's one of them. Do you remember thinking, what do I do? Or what was your first thought?
2: Were you angry? Were you sad? Like, walk us through your emotions.
0: You know, me, first of all, when I got down there, it was just, I was just extremely anxious. I didn't know what was going to happen. And we're in a hotel room, but it's actually like a conference room in the hotel.
1: Mm.
0: And so everybody in there is screaming and, you know, all the stuff's happening there, police in and out.
2: And give us the details of what happened. Someone walked in.
0: Yeah. This guy walked in with eight magazines of bullets, with hate in his heart. His mission of starting a race war, and he fired all those bullets to my church because of the color of their skin. That's what happened. But, you know, that night, I didn't know why it happened or what was going on. I just knew that my mom went to Bible study. And later on that night, there was a coroner there. And always mentioned that I hope people are privileged enough to not know who the coroner is, because I was 18 and I didn't know who she was. But she said to me, Chris, can you describe your mom, as what she asked me to do? Ultimately, I thought, well, she asked me to describe this because my mom's hurt so bad, or she asked me this because she's trying to confirm that my mom's okay. Mm-hmm. And so I described my mom, and finally she said, Chris, it's confirmed your mother's been taken away. And so when I heard that, it's like, you know, you go numb. And telling my brother and sister is probably one of the toughest things I've ever had to do in my life.
2: How old were they at the time?
0: Little brother, 12, little sister, 15. So middle school, high school. Telling them that our hero, our mom, was no longer with us.
2: And your dad?
0: Dad wasn't there that night. He wasn't doing too well. And so I called him and, you know, called other people. I actually called my high school basketball coach. Mm. That's why I got such a great relationship with him. Because we think sometimes as educators, you think you're doing what you're doing. Maybe you're making an impact. But when my dad didn't answer, you know, my friends are calling me and this and that and the third, I called my coach. And so for me, that night was rough. It was really rough. There was no sleep that night. My little brother, who was 12, actually slept in the bed next to him. And, you know, he's crying himself to sleep. And for a period there, I didn't give myself any time. You know, I just started thinking, what do I got to do for them? Mm-hmm. And we always hear, you know, Chris, be strong, stay strong. And so I thought being strong meant never crying. I thought being strong meant never showing any emotion. And so there was a small period of time where I thought strength was being a robot. And life has a funny way of letting you, you know, realize that's not strength. That's just being fake. I'm grateful that God gave me the wisdom to be a real man and show emotion. And finally, come back down to earth and figure out that, hey, we're all human. We all go through things, and showing emotion doesn't mean you're weak. It just means you you're a human being.
1: Mm. I mean, you had to keep it together. In some ways, were you the dad to your siblings?
0: You know, I always say I was like a father figure, but I realized really quickly that being a father figure wouldn't work for them because I'm saying, hey, make sure you do this, do that, you know, straight A's, this, that, and the third. They're like, Chris, if you don't get out of my face, man. So I realized I just got to be a big brother because father figure wasn't going to cut it. But definitely taking care of them, and I always told them, hey, we want to make mom proud. You know, we can't let mom down. Let's just do what she wants us to do, whether she's here on earth or not. We know that she's rejoicing in a better place.
2: Did you know the other victims that were killed that night? Did you know any of them?
0: Absolutely. Yeah, Mother Emanuel, you know, we're a small church. I always joke that the average age of Mother Emanuel had to be like 65, you know. It was an old church, right? And so the young families, we stuck together. You know, everybody was like, I mean, a grandma, grandpa, or auntie, uncle. And so when you did well at your game, everybody at the church knew. You know, when you got a scholarship to play in college, everybody at the church knew, they celebrated you. Oh, man, for sure as a family. So I knew everybody that lost their life that night, for sure.
2: Oh, so I'm just wondering, here you are, this young man. This person walks in to start a race war. How are you not enraged? Did you get to the point where you're sad? You said you were in shock. Did you get angry?
0: You know, sometimes people ask me, Chris, would you change the thing? Well, absolutely I would. I want my mom here with me.
1: Yeah.
0: But I know for a fact that God put forgiveness in my heart because there's no way in the world that I could have said that I forgave my mother's killer. And the way that I describe it is when I forgave my mother's killer, it was like a reporter kind of rushed me and said, hey, Chris, you know, how do you feel about it? I remember she was from the BBC. She said, how do you feel about all these things happening? What do you think about the killer? And I said, you know, I already forgive him. Our family already forgives him. And my sister looks over at me like, we what? Right? And for me, I describe it as being on autopilot. You know, you're driving home sometimes and you don't even know if you turn left or right, but you just get into your driveway. You're like, man, I don't know what stoplight I was at. I don't know what stop sign. I was on autopilot. And that's what it was for me when I forgave my mother's killer. And I know why now. I know why, because forgiveness wasn't just for me that day. It was for so many people that were like, man, if this guy and these families can forgive, how can I not? I've just seen so much good come from it. But I was upset then that my mom was no longer here. And I'm still upset that my mom won't see her grandsons play t-ball. So I'll forever be upset. But I think angry and having anger, and no, I don't feel that in my heart right now. And I haven't ever.
1: I mean, do you remember a process of walking through, like you said, the anger to the forgiveness? Was it instantaneous or did it take a while? And what was that like?
0: No, man, I think, you know, when I first lost my mom, we didn't know that she was killed because of the color of her skin. We just knew that a guy walked in and did that, right? It was just a mass shooting. We didn't know why the mass shooting happened. And so I was just devastated that my mom was gone. I thought it was just, you know, a mass shooting that happened. I didn't know the reasoning behind it or nothing like that. I immediately looked at my brother and sister and said, man, you know, our mom is who feeds us. What are we about to do? I have no idea. I didn't know anything about car insurance, didn't know anything about healthcare. I didn't know anything. I was, you know, blessed to have a mom that took care of all that stuff. And so I didn't know. And so immediately I'm trying to figure out, well, you know, how are we eating on Tuesday night? Who's driving to school for the next, you know, 5 years? Like, what's going to happen? And so that's what the process was for me initially. Now, when things died down, the media went away and all that stuff happened, then I was able to sit down and think, man, my mom was really killed because she's black. Mm-hmm. That's a terrible way for somebody to go. And I'm so grateful that in that time, I think God was molding me because me personally, man, if it was just up to me, I would have been like, hey, this happened. I want to play my sport and that's it. But God had other plans for me. And I didn't see that at the time, but I see that now. And the process for me with forgiveness is simple. I think you got to say it out loud, right? I forgive Dylan Roof. I forgive him for taking my mother's life. And I think there's got to be something on the other side of that forgiveness, right? As a believer, there's something on the other side of salvation for us. When we die, there's eternal life. And so for me, on the other side of forgiveness, I think, man, now I don't have to think every single young white male is racist. That's on the other side of forgiveness for me. Mm. On the other side is now I don't have to be nervous when I walk into a room and I can have the door behind me and not be scared on the other side of forgiveness. So there's got to be something on the other side of it when you talk about the process of it. But initially, man, God put it on my heart. I'd be giving myself way too much credit saying I did this and that and processing it. No, God put it on my heart. That happened, and now I know why.
2: One of the questions we get most often this time of year is, what study should we do with our small group?
3: I thought you were going to say, who's going to win the Super Bowl?
2: No, I wasn't going to say that. And honestly, if you haven't done the new Art of Marriage, and I said, it's a new Art of Marriage.
3: It's been like refreshed, redone, and it is awesome.
2: You should do it. Give it a shot.
3: Yeah, you can do the Art of Marriage. And if you want, maybe you want to do a parenting study. 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I like sales.
2: Me too.
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2: I'm listening to you thinking, man, this faith, you're 18 years old and yet you had this foundational faith. How did that come about?
0: Yeah, I was raised in the church, but you know, being raised in the church doesn't mean anything.
2: Right.
0: It just means you have you don't got a choice. That's what that means, right? And so I went to church like any other kid would, but you know, I say there's a crossroads. When you go through something really tough, especially when your mom is murdered while she's praying, right? Praying
2: in
0: church.
2: Praying.
0: Yeah, in Bible study. You could say, hey, my mom's murdered in church. There's no way God is real.
2: Yeah.
0: You could say that, or you could say, God, I don't know how in the world this happened or why it happened, but I know only you can get me through it. And I went with the latter. And because I've gone with the latter, that's where my faith has been strengthened tenfold. And I'm super practical about things because, you know, if your mom is murdered while she's praying, you could say, man, Chris, how could she, you know, be killed if she's praying to the God that you serve?
3: Right.
0: I said, God, I don't know how. I don't know why, but I know only you can get me through this mess. And God has come through time and time after again. So I think my faith is definitely strengthened after it. I used to read my mother's Bible. She used to read from cover to cover. She was one of those types of people, right? Every year, read cover to cover, and she would highlight things. For me, finally reading the Bible by myself, not just, you know, trusting my pastor to do it or my mom to do it. Me reading myself, I would read her Bibles. And reading those scriptures, that's when I found my faith.
2: Mm.
0: Not just relying on my mom or my pastor, but I found a relationship for myself.
1: I mean, was there ever a moment where you struggled with the how in the world does my mom or anybody go to a church, sit in a Bible study, pray, and lose their life? Did you ever struggle with, God, what are you doing?
2: Or did your siblings?
0: I never struggled with the how, because I think, you know, there's obviously good in the world, but there's some real bad in the world, unfortunately, right? There's some people that want to do evil things. And I realized that we have the gift of free will. So some people are going to use it and it's going to be a curse. And so I never struggled with the how, but I always struggle with the why. Like, why, you know, why did my mom have to go?
1: Yeah.
0: You know, the person that would love everybody, you know, she was a track coach, would take you home from school after practice and say, hey, did you get a meal? If not, let's go to, you know, Wendy's or Hardee's or something real quick. So I struggle with the, you know, why? Why my mom? As far as my faith, I'm so grateful that I didn't go the other way. But, you know, my brother had a point in time where he said, Chris, you know, man, I see you're real strong in your faith, man. But come on now. Hmm. Come on now. Mom's praying. And that's the same God that you're praying to. You know, so he really struggled with that for a while. And I struggled with it being big brother. I said, man, if my brother gets in a car accident, I don't know where he's going right now. You know what I'm saying? Mm-hmm. And so I really struggled with that. But there was a guy who was a chaplain for the Patriots. He said, Chris, you don't push him right now. You push him right now, he's never coming back.
2: Mm-hmm.
0: But he definitely had that struggle with, you know, man, Chris, I understand your faith has been strengthened because of it. But, you know, mom was praying and she got killed. So it's tough for me to believe. He definitely mm-hmm. had that.
2: I'm interested, like when you called your basketball coach, what did he say to you?
0: This is a guy that has been there through everything for me. He's actually, I always say this, he's actually the first white person I ever heard say, I love you to me. And he truly meant it too. He poured into us. And we still have that relationship to this day. But talking to him, it was all about encouragement. Sometimes it's not about what you say, but it's about being able to pick up the phone and just hear somebody's voice. And even today, I'll text him every now and then, just say, hey, thank you for all you've done for me in my life. And he's always like, man, I love you, Chris. So we still have that relationship. But being present sometimes is more important than figuring out the right words to say. Some people ask me, what should I say to this person? You know, sometimes the words aren't going to cut it, but just being there lets them know that, hey, that you care about them.
1: Mm. So you were, you know, still in college at the time, right?
0: Yep.
1: So help us understand, you're actually going back to school and playing baseball.
2: I know, Dave. I'm still worried about how did your brother and sister get to school and how did they get fed?
1: Because your dad was just AWOL. He just wasn't part of the...
0: He struggled, man. I would say, in my mind, my dad struggled with alcohol pretty bad. So in my mind, I said, man, this is going to get my dad back on track, man. Yeah. You know, losing my mom, he's got no choice but to step up to the plate.
1: It'd be a wake-up call.
0: You know, it'd be a wake-up call is what I was thinking. But nah, it was too much for him. He was really sick. And so my aunt, she actually stepped up to the plate, and they moved with my aunt for a year. And it was rough for them. They didn't want to be in Atlanta. They wanted to be in Charleston, where we're from. And so for about a year and a half, they lived there until I got drafted by the Cubs. And my whole college career after that was, hey, I'm going to make my mom proud. You know, she was always the baseball mom. I'm going to get drafted for my mom. Mm. You know, I always have this hashtag that says, can't let moms down. Every post that I make says, can't let moms down. That was my goal. Being an athlete in college, so all I wanted to do was just play sports. I would get all the interviews. Hey, Chris, you want to do this, do that? You know, I'll do it. But baseball is my thing. That's what I do.
1: Yeah.
0: And that's how life was for a couple of years after I lost my mom.
1: Mm. So tell us about, you know, you get drafted, you're playing baseball, you're married.
0: Yep, married.
1: And do you have any kids at home at that time? You're in the minor leagues?
0: I did, yeah. I had my little man, CJ, Chris Jr.
1: So he's at home, you're on the road, you know, trying to make it to the bigs.
0: Yeah.
1: You're not playing baseball now.
0: No.
1: Walk us through the end of that.
0: I always say anybody that is married to an athlete, they got to be superwoman because, you know, you're gone a lot.
1: Yeah.
0: I was gone 7 months out of the year. And at home, it's not just our son. It's my little brother and my little sister.
2: They lived with you.
0: They lived with me. Yeah, they lived with us. And so my wife is literally like superwoman.
1: Your wife is superwoman. Oh, you have your brother and sister living with your wife.
2: As soon as you got married, did they come to live with you?
0: And we're 21. We're 20. We might be 20. We might be 20 at the time. And they're teenagers. So we're like, you know, it's hard, but we got through it. Let's just say that.
1: I'm guessing you got a phone call or two from your wife.
0: Oh, my goodness. Yeah, I got the phone calls. Hey, Chris, this happened, that happened. And I'm always trying to be man in the middle. Hey, you know, let's just love everybody, okay? So I got those. But I was chasing my dream playing baseball. Played a couple seasons. First time ever going to a therapist was when I was playing in the minor leagues because I struggled with my sport. You know, everybody's like, oh, Chris, you know, you're letting your sport get you down, man. You've been through so much. You know, you've been through all this and you're letting baseball hurt you. And I was saying, man, baseball's been the one thing that I could, you know, have an escape from all the stuff I was going through. And when I wasn't having the success, it was tough for me, man, mentally. I started seeing a therapist. It was free therapy, which was super eye-opening for me. I went for about a year. And then I ultimately, in 2019, I got released by the Cubs and I knew exactly what I wanted to do. I was speaking in the offseason. I was getting opportunities. And so when I got released, I immediately, you know, made a social media post. Hey, I'm done playing ball, but I'm going to continue this mission of teaching love, teaching how we can come together in practical ways. So that's what I started to do. And God has blessed it ever since.
1: So you've been doing, you said earlier, 150 or so engagements a year.
0: Tone that down about 100, to be honest with you, coming up pretty soon. But me and my wife actually sit down every year. We talk about how many days I can be gone. So we'll have gone a couple trip in December and we'll say, you know, baby, how many days are you thinking this year? And so I want to make sure that I don't become a public success and private failure. Mm. One of my favorite mentors, Inky Johnson, said that, and that stuck with me. I never want to become a person where I'm speaking on a stage one day and somebody asks my wife, she says, oh man, Chris is a great guy. And my biggest fear is that she says, well, no, he's not. Mm-hmm. Maybe he's a good guy to you, but he's not a good guy to us. That's a fear that I have. I have nightmares about that, so I will never let that happen.
1: Yeah, I always say, you know, when a guy says to me, and this happened hundreds of times, you know, and his wife's standing right beside him, and he says something like this, God's number one in my life, my wife and my family's number two, and my job's number three. I never look at the guy. I always look at his wife.
0: Yeah, that's true.
1: You know, when he's saying that, it's like her face, her countenance will tell you this is true. Like, she'll be smiling and like, yeah. Or she'll be like looking off or even maybe rolling her eyes like, yeah, he's saying that, but it's not real. So you're saying it's really your wife that determines if your marriage is good.
0: Absolutely, man. And everybody says the cliche answer. Hey, why do you do what you do? Oh, my family. Everybody says that, right? Yeah. But, you know, being gone 150 days a year, I'm not with my family a lot.
1: Right.
0: And so for me, I always say, hey, baby, this is the mission. And if she didn't see fruit from that mission, she'd be like, uh-uh, you staying home. But I take screenshots of every DM that I get from somebody saying, Chris, what you did today changed my heart. What you did today, you know, makes me think I can keep going. And so I'll save all those so she knows, hey, he's not out there twiddling his thumbs. He's trying to do the good work. And she believes in my message and my mission. So,
2: well, I was going to say, you can't do it without her either. Like, you guys are a great team. You're in a team ministry. And I love that you're sending those to her because you're saying, look what we are doing for the kingdom and for unity in the body.
0: I love it.
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5: 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He continues to say this. When you go to the book of Proverbs in the Old Testament of the Bible, chapter 16, verse 25, the words are brief but powerful. 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
12: Have you ever heard an orchestra when it's tuning up before a concert? What a racket! When the instruments play together, it's a beautiful sound. But when they're all playing their own thing, it's horrendous. It's a lot like church. When we all do our own thing out of selfish hearts, it's ugly. But if we all listen to each other and do what's good for the whole group, it can be really beautiful. The Apostle Paul spends most of 1 Corinthians telling those believers how to get along with each other. Then he says, "Though I speak with the tongues of men and of angels, but have not love, I have become sounding brass or a clanging cymbal." It doesn't matter how spiritual our words may sound. If we're not saying them with love, we're just adding to the noise and confusion of our culture. What kind of music are you making? With Seeking Him, I'm Nancy DeMoss Wagamuth.
13: Psalm 23, of course, is about what God does for His people. And like all of the Bible, it points us to the Lord Jesus Christ. David said, "The Lord is my shepherd." 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
14: The sun, he retreats to pray. As we look upon the Lord Jesus Christ in this very, very simple moment here, we see a model you and I, we've got to follow. If you've made that decision, don't be surprised if things are running a little rough. If your battle with sin is becoming more and more a feeble march of defeat, Jesus required time alone with the Father, and so do we.
7: Welcome to Encounter the Truth with Jonathan Griffiths. I'm Steve Hiller. And Jonathan, I think a lot of us can identify with that feeling like I'm battling against sin and I'm losing, or I feel like God is at a distance from me and I don't know how to feel close to Him again. I want to, but I'm just not there right now. Are you saying that prayer is the key to that?
9: Well, I think it's certainly part of the picture. It's so interesting and it's so very striking when we look at the life of Jesus and the ministry of Jesus, how he intentionally takes time to be alone with the Father. And we're going to see that in our passage today from Matthew's gospel. And we must look at that and observe that and think to ourselves, if Jesus needed that, how much more do I need that? And it's such a simple failure really for us within the Christian life when we neglect time with the Father. You know, we're so busy. We think we can just get by and we rush on with the business of the day. But over time, if we make a habit of ignoring time with the Father, we will start to notice the impact of that in terms of our spiritual vitality and our effectiveness and our growth in the Christian life.
7: Well, let's go ahead and look more at this topic from the book of Matthew. We're in chapter 14, looking at verses 22 to 36 today. Grab a Bible, meet us there as we begin the message, "The Son Who Rescues and Restores." Here is Jonathan.
9: We've called this series in Matthew's Gospel, "In the Presence of the King." And it's our great joy, isn't it, to come into the presence of the Lord Jesus Christ as we encounter him through his word. As we begin today, I actually just want to pause on that idea of coming face to face with Jesus Christ. We're not going to do anything very fancy with these verses from Matthew 14 today. I don't have some clever philosophical insight for you. I don't have any penetrating cultural analysis. Our business here today is simply to look at the Lord Jesus Christ, to see him in the pages of Matthew's gospel, to encounter him through his word. But I want to say what an important thing that is to do. What a special thing. What a very, very powerful thing it is. You see, all of us, we come here today with our particular needs, don't we? And our burdens and our concerns and yes, even our confusions.
15: all of us, young and old, men and women, boys and girls, believers and skeptics, rich and poor, employed and unemployed, healthy and sick. We come with our needs, our questions, our burdens, and our concerns. And here's the thing I can say with confidence to each one of us, to myself and to you as well. Here's the thing. Jesus Christ is the answer to each one of them. That's a simple truth. That's the conviction of the believer. That is the claim of the Christian gospel. Jesus is the answer. He is the comprehensive answer. In him, we meet the God of heaven. In him, we find the Savior, the rescuer, the healer. And so, friends, whatever it is that you are navigating, whatever it is you are facing, whatever it is you are carrying today in this week, let me invite you now simply to come with me to the shores of the Sea of Galilee. Come with me to the pages of Matthew's gospel and let's meet the Lord Jesus Christ together. Let's observe him. Let's encounter him. Let's learn from him. Let's receive from him, as we all need to do. What do we see and what do we learn of Jesus, the Son of God, as we encounter him here? First, we see that the Son, the Lord Jesus Christ, he retreats to pray. Jesus has just been involved in an intense time of ministering to many people. Thousands came to him. They pursued him at the shores of the Sea of Galilee, and they gathered to hear him teach. They listened. They listened for a long time, actually. And as the day wore on, they became hungry. And so you remember, Jesus miraculously fed these 5,000 men, plus women and children. He nourished them actually in every way. And after that remarkable day of ministry, here's where we find the Lord Jesus Christ. Verse 22, immediately he made the disciples get into the boat and go before him to the other side while he dismissed the crowds. And after he had dismissed the crowds, he went up on the mountain by himself to pray. The Son of God incarnate, as he went about doing ministry, serving others, teaching the word, releasing divine healing power, as he went about doing these things, he recognized the vital importance of stepping aside from the crowds and communing with his Father. No doubt in his humanity, he's very, very tired after that day of ministry by the shore. No doubt he felt as though he had expended his strength. No doubt he was emotionally fatigued. Though he is God, he had become a true human being as well. He had taken on the limitations of humanity in his earthly body through the incarnation. And while we need to be careful, of course, we cannot take these snapshots from the time of Jesus' earthly ministry and then go and speculate too deeply concerning the relationships that have existed eternally within the Trinity. We need to be careful. We do have a window here, though, don't we? We have a window into the vitality of that relationship between the Father and the Son. Communion with the Father is at the very core of who Jesus is. And so he steps aside. He takes time apart. He retires for the day. He gets out of the fray. He goes away to pray. And friends, this is a simple thing to point out. No clever philosophical insights, no penetrating cultural analysis here, nothing clever about this observation from the text, but I tell you, this is so very, very important. I think many of us, we struggle with this idea of prayer. People come to me, some of you have come to me with this struggle and this question. You know, if God is God and he knows all things, if God is sovereign and he rules over all things, then why do I need to pray? What's the purpose of it? Does it actually, honestly, have a purpose? And, you know, I don't think I can fully explain to you why it is that God has ordained that we should relate to him through prayer. I think I have some partial answers to that question. But perhaps the most compelling thing we can say about prayer is simply this. Jesus, the Son of God, saw prayer to the Father as vitally important in his earthly life. We can say that much. And right there, actually, that is argument enough for us and proof enough for us. If Jesus saw the necessity of prayer, how much more should we? I don't know how good you are at maintaining the vital things that facilitate your way of life, your own health, how good you are at giving daily attention to your body and all that it needs, nutrition, exercise, rest. and other things. I don't know how good you are at maintaining your car. Do you pay attention to the rhythm of its needs? It's been said that if you don't schedule your regular maintenance for the car, your car will schedule it for you, normally through an unexpected stop at a roadside at night during a storm. You know how it has to go. At home, we have a car that's now getting a little long in the tooth, a little elderly. It's been nominated the dad car, actually. Quarter of a million kilometers and counting on the clock. I'm taking that as a badge of honor. We're heading for 300K. Some friendly creaks, you know, and groans. Some rather endearing rust patches that just give a little bit of character. Few things that just don't work anymore. Who needs anti-lock braking anyway? No, actually, I think that does work. Anyway, I have to admit that the car, it probably doesn't get the love and the attention that it deserves. For a while, it had a little notice on the dash that came up saying, you know, service due. Reminder, but nothing too threatening there. That was on for a number of weeks, actually. And of course, you know, I ignored it, as anyone would. Then it became a running counter. It shifted screen. I'd never seen this before. It became a running counter of how many kilometers we were past the service requirement. 100 kilometers past you. Oh, that's interesting. 200, not really worth bothering with. 1,000 kilometers past you. I think I can probably still ignore that. 1,500 kilometers past you. Vaguely alarming. But, you know, it kept every day. It just started. Kept on driving. It's a little rough, I guess, to be sure. But, you know, it was still moving just fine. 1,750 past you. We got pretty close to 2,000 kilometers over the service interval before I figured I probably shouldn't put this off very much longer. I got it to the shop to my friendly mechanic before the engine gave up the ghost. I think we'll probably get a few more miles out of it yet. But I think we all know this. If we ignore the regular rhythms of health and maintenance, we will feel the effects of it in the end. Isn't that true? Sometimes we imagine that our fellowship with the Father is something that we can ignore in busy seasons of life, can fail to maintain. You know, it's going to be fine. It'll be fine. I haven't opened the Bible today, actually, come to think of it, this week. Maybe it's okay. It's been about a month. Prayer. I'll send up the odd emergency flare to heaven when something's going wrong in moments of desperation, but setting apart time, getting alone, it's been a while. And I guess if I'm being totally honest about it, you know, the creaks and the groans in my spiritual life, they're getting a little bit more audible. The cracks in the pristine finish of my outward godliness, well, those are more visible. It would be hard maybe to claim that my spiritual life is now running smoothly. No, it's what you might call a rough idol at best. And the fact of the matter is that the regular rhythm of prayer and time in the Word, the rhythm of communion with the Father, of fellowship with Him, it is actually vital to our spiritual health. It's non-negotiable. The discipline of finding that physical place, and that's important here, isn't it? It's so interesting, the physicality of this. Jesus went away on His own. He removed Himself from the situation. Making that space, being alone, it's non-negotiable. Jesus, He showed us that. He models that for us here. If anyone didn't need this, we imagine, it would be the Lord Jesus Himself. He's the Son of God. But He took time apart. He made the time. He found the place. He relied upon the refreshment. As we look upon the Lord Jesus Christ in this very, very simple moment here, we see something here that we need to learn. We see a model, actually, that you and I, we've got to follow. And so as we consider this model together, let me ask you the obvious question. How is your prayer life? I mean, how's it going? What is the rhythm of that for you, the discipline of it? Have you set that discipline to have that time apart, to be alone, in quiet, with the Father as He did? Or are you actually, in all honesty, running well beyond the healthy interval? Have you decided that your relationship with Him just doesn't need maintenance? It's going to coast just fine while I get on with other things. If you've made that decision consciously, or perhaps more likely unconsciously, don't be surprised if things are running a little rough. if your attention is actually more and more focused on the things of this world, if your heart is growing more and more cool toward the things of Christ, if your battle with sin is becoming more and more a feeble march of defeat, Jesus required time alone with the Father, and so do we. The Son, he retreats to pray.
7: You're listening to Encounter the Truth with Jonathan Griffiths. Our message is called The God Who Rescues and Restores, part of our series, In the Presence of the King. Now stay tuned. We'll get back to the message in just a moment. You know, however fervent your heart was when you first came to know the Lord, we're all prone for our hearts to grow a little cold, to drift. And faith maybe becomes more of a formality than we ever thought it would be. Well, there's an answer for that, and it's the same regardless of your feelings of the situation. You need to stare long and hard at the cross, looking at Christ's love that was poured out for us there. But sometimes it's helpful to have a guide that comes alongside you. And that's exactly what Paul Mallard does in his book called An Anchor for the Soul. He helps us look at Psalm 22 and sees how Jesus fulfills that and reminds us that our joy in Christ comes not from performance, but from proximity. It's an anchor that our souls need to provide stability amongst the storms of life. 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Back to the message. Here's Jonathan.
15: Next, the Son, he rescues the needy, middle of verse 23. When evening came, he was there alone. But the boat by this time was a long way from the land, beaten by the waves, for the wind was against them. And in the fourth watch of the night, he came to them, walking on the sea. While Jesus was on the mountain by himself praying, he sent his disciples ahead of him to the other side of the sea. Evidently, the weather, it wasn't too great. It was windy, and the waves were high. The disciples, they were having a pretty rough time crossing in the boat. It was a few miles across the Sea of Galilee at its widest point. But by the fourth watch of the night, and that's between 3 a.m. and 6 a.m., they still haven't made it across. The winds are just against them. Their boat is being beaten, by the way. It's a tough situation. It's a fearful time. It's potentially really quite dangerous. Will they make it to shore? Are they going to be swamped by the waves in the end? And in this moment of exhausted anxiety, Jesus comes to them and he meets them. Jesus comes to these weary and fearful disciples. He comes in a very surprising manner, unexpected. He comes in a way that they could never have anticipated. He comes walking upon the sea. And of course, the disciples, they're baffled. They couldn't make sense of it. They were terrified. Actually, it's a ghost, they cried out in fear. But now comes the reassuring voice of Jesus. Take heart, he says. It is I. Do not be afraid. Take heart. It is I, echoing words spoken by God to Moses at the burning bush. Jesus introduces himself afresh to these fearful disciples, not simply as the carpenter of Nazareth or the teacher of the hillside, but as the great I Am, Yahweh, the God of Israel, the Lord of heaven and earth. We see a picture here, don't we? A very dramatic one that actually sums up the very heart of Jesus' mission. And it teaches us something profound about who he is and what he is like. You see, Jesus is the God who saves. Jesus Christ, he is the Lord of salvation. He's not simply a teacher, a purveyor of wise words, a sage guide through the complexities of life. No, he is the God of heaven who makes it his own business to come to us in our helplessness, in our distress, and our wearied anxiety, and to meet us where no one else can meet us. That's why, of course, Jesus came down from heaven. We human beings were lost upon the sea of this world, lost in sin, burdened by guilt, facing the very judgment of God, unable to help ourselves, unable to save ourselves, perhaps even unable to articulate the nature of our distress and our need, but just knowing that things were not right, and he came to us, and he reached us. He reached us where no one else could reach us. He came into this world by a miracle, even as he came to those disciples by a miracle that day. He, the great I Am, the eternal God of heaven, entered the womb of a young woman in the person of his Son. He came to us as Savior. He lived among us. He taught us truth. He enabled us to know him. And then he went to a Roman cross to pay the price of our sin. Whether we knew it or not, we were in a place of distress, and we had no means to help ourselves, and he came to us. You see, that's who he is, and that's what he does. And friends, I highlight that, and I emphasize that, because there will be some here today, I have no doubt, who are lost. That's your situation. You are buffeted by the waves of life. You look at the disciples and you feel the emotion of this moment and you resonate with them because you yourself are in a place of fear and distress. That's maybe why you've come today, maybe why you're listening, and you do not know what to do. You feel today that you are lost upon the sea of this world. You feel that no one can reach you in your distress and no one can find you. And if that's you, and if that is your situation, you need to know this. The God of heaven, the great I am, he has come to you. He's come in the person of his son, and he is able to rescue, and he is able to help. He is able to save, not merely from the difficult circumstances of this life, but from the deeper problem that lurks beneath all others, the problem of your broken relationship with God, the problem of your sin and your guilt before him. He is able to cleanse you, and he is able to restore you. He is able to offer you forgiveness. He is able to put you on a firm footing before the God of heaven, to give you hope for time and hope for eternity. It is the character of Jesus and it is the mission of Jesus to rescue the needy, to come to us in our distress and to reach us where no one else can reach us. But the question now is whether you will recognize him and whether you will receive him. Even the disciples, they were confused, weren't they? They cried out in fear, but he spoke those words of comfort, "Take heart, it is I. Do not be afraid." Have you seen, have you recognized that the Jesus who came to us 2,000 years ago, who comes to us now through his word, who meets us today, even on this page of Matthew's gospel, is none other than the God of Israel, the great I am, the God of creation, the God who is, the living God who has power to save. Will you take heart? Will you receive him in faith? Will you put aside fear? Now, following Jesus, we need to be clear about this. Following Jesus doesn't mean that we will never again face hard or fearful circumstances. Of course, the disciples, they followed Jesus, yet they found themselves in the storm. Once they recognized him, once they saw that it was their Lord coming to them upon the sea, it did not spell the end of their challenges, nor of their fear. Peter began quite well in this moment, as he sometimes did begin well, verse 28. And Peter answered him, "Lord, if it is you, command me to come to you on the water." He said, "Come." So Peter got out of the boat and walked on the water and came to Jesus. But when he saw the wind, he was afraid, and beginning to sink, he cried out, "Lord, save me." Peter saw who it was. He understood it was Jesus who had come to him. He recognized the authority of Jesus. He recognized that Jesus had the power to command him to come to him, to walk on water. Jesus gave the command. Peter came. So far, so good. He recognizes the authority of Jesus. He trusts in the power of Jesus. And while his eyes are upon Jesus, Peter is doing just fine. He's doing better than fine, actually. He's walking upon the waves. That's a tremendous start. Oh, that is a wonderful step of faith. Peter, for these moments, he is our faith hero. Here is a man who steps out in risky trust and dependency while others are huddled there in the boat, exhausted and cowering, we only imagine. Here is the great believer stepping out in faith. Well done, Peter. But then it happens. His eyes begin to divert from the face of the Lord Jesus Christ, and he turns to give regard to the fearful circumstances that surround him and its trouble. Verse 30. But when he saw the wind, he was afraid, and beginning to sink, he cried out, "Lord, save me." I think we so often expect the Christian life to move forward in an essentially linear way, a purely linear way. I think we expect, we're just going to grow steadily in our understanding, in our faith, in our godliness. Each day is going to be a little bit better than the last one. We're going to move forward. We're not going to move backwards. I don't know about you, but for me, the reality is so much messier than that. The reality for us is that it's often two steps forward, one step back. It's sometimes two steps forward, three steps back. The grim truth is that sometimes I can look back 6 months, a year, 5 years, and see past evidences of faith and devotion and godliness in my own life and think, you know what, I wish I could recapture that now. Because actually, as I think upon it, reflect upon it, I think I've, in that area, I think I've actually regressed. I think I've slipped. I wish that the only way was up, but that is not always the case in the Christian life. It's messy. The Christian life is messy. The chart of Christian growth is sometimes a very, very jagged line, isn't it?
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17: 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But it points us at the same time to the Lord Jesus Christ, who entered into suffering for us and in our place at the cross of Calvary.
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0: power of that truth on Turning Point in 4 minutes. 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
3: Okay.
2: Oh, no.
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3: When we get intense situations, he has his head on the microphone. 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
3: Like, yeah, and it makes me feel like you don't think I'm competent. 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
3: 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Do that. You think so?
2: I'm under stress and I take it out and I get snappy and I'm harsh and I'm a know-it-all. You're right. 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
3: Wouldn't this be a great question, though, to ask your spouse?
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5: Open the Bible with Colin Smith.
6: When a building is floodlit, you can see its beauty. But without the floodlights, it would be hidden in darkness. The Holy Spirit shines a light on Jesus Christ. He illuminates the truth that without Him, we just wouldn't see. He opens our understanding to see who Jesus is and to grasp what He has accomplished. Jesus said, "The Holy Spirit will glorify me, for He will take what is mine and declare it to you." See, the Holy Spirit is like a floodlight. He doesn't focus on Himself. He directs all our attention to Jesus. The Holy Spirit shows us our need of a Savior, and He shows us that Jesus is the Savior we need.
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11: The book of Proverbs says rulers should conduct themselves honorably, and we should respond to them respectfully. Is that happening? Today on Turning Point, Dr. David Jeremiah examines this wisdom and reminds us of something often overlooked in political debate. God is the one who is truly in control. 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
1: Hey, let me give you a suggestion today. 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But the study guide could be a tremendous asset if you want to do this together as a group. 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You get the CDs and listen to the lesson if you want to. 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What does the Bible say about, and then all of these subjects that we're talking about? The study guides are available from davidjeremiah.org. You can see them portrayed there if you go to that website, and you can order them and get enough for everybody in your group and study the book of Proverbs together. And we're going to study it again today as we open our Bibles to talk about Proverbs for the Powerful. What does it mean to have power? It seems like it's the number one priority for most everyone. I heard a discussion on the television the other day as people were talking about what people believe, and that there's a whole bunch of people that don't believe anything. They only believe one thing. They want to be in power. And whatever they have to do to get there, they will compromise anything to get to power. But what does power do for you, and how should you live as a powerful person? That's where we're going right now as we open our Bibles to the book of Proverbs.
2: Let's talk for a minute about rulers and the weak and the poor. This is a very interesting proverb. Proverbs 28:15 says, as a roaring lion and a raging bear, so is a wicked ruler over the poor people. And 29:14 says, the king who judges the poor with truth, his throne will be established forever. I think we ought to ask some questions about our leaders. How do they deal with the poor? How do they care for those who are not as fortunate as we may be? That's a good little checkpoint according to the book of Proverbs. How does the king deal with those who are poor? Let's talk about rulers and wickedness. This also comes from the book of Proverbs, chapter 11, verses 10 and 11. When it goes well with the righteous, the city rejoices, and when the wicked perish, there is jubilation. By the blessing of the upright, the city is exalted, but it is overthrown by the mouth of the wicked. Proverbs 20 and verse 8 says, a king who sits on the throne of judgment scatters all evil with his eyes. Get that picture clearly. That a righteous king can scatter evil by his very presence, by his persona, by his very eyes can he scatter evil. There is no more powerful tool in the hand of Almighty God than a righteous man who is doing the right thing. The Bible says that a ruler who is righteous can have an impact on his culture. Proverbs 25 verse 5 says, take away the wicked from before the king, and his throne will be established in righteousness. Let's talk for a moment about rulers and integrity. Now we're getting back into the controversial again. 17:7 says it this way, excellent speech is not becoming to a fool, much less lying lips to a prince. 29:4 says, the king establishes the land by justice, but he who receives bribes overthrows it. 29:12 says, if a ruler pays attention to lies, all of his servants become wicked. If ever there was a need for credibility and integrity in government, it's today. Thomas Jefferson once said, the whole art of government consists in being honest. And it's sad to say that this has been so violated over the years that honesty and political involvement almost seem like antonyms. Almost seem like opposite. Almost seems like to talk about somebody who is in the political realm and is honest is hard to understand and hard to explain. I'm happy to say that there are many in our own government who deal with issues honestly, but it is one of the most important ingredients for a leader in the world of business, in the world of government, and in the world of sports, whatever world you're looking at, if you can find somebody who is honest. I've told people, if you can start with the truth, you've got some place to go. But if you can't start with the truth, you've got no place to go. So honesty and integrity is very important. When we look at our culture today, it's so interesting because we even have words that defy this. Who can put a spin on what happened? Who can embellish it to such a degree that it's favorable to the person they represent? Why not let us just let it be? Let your yea be yea and your nay be nay. Why do we have to spin it? And you know, it's not just in the political realm. Pastors and preachers and evangelists have been known to exaggerate sometimes when they talk about statistics. We have to be real careful we don't do that. I remember hearing about two pastors who were talking to one another and they were trying to explain this. And one guy said, if I lie about my statistics and you know that I'm lying about my statistics and I know that you know that I'm lying about my statistics, isn't that like telling the truth? No. I don't think so. I don't think so. Honesty is discarded in our present age, isn't it? Pushed away like it was unimportant. People lie about the age of their children in order to get them by on half fare. High schools and colleges have to set up special programs to deal with the cheating factor. We have government by deceit, business by fraud, education by deception. And we're learning that a person who will lie in one instance cannot be trusted in another. There is never an excuse for deception. Honesty is always the best way. And for a Christian leader, for someone in government, honesty is not only the best policy, it's the only policy. So those are just a few little things from the book of Proverbs for us to look at when we think about, now, who do I want representing me in the government? But this is not a one-edged sword. This is a double-edged sword because the Proverbs also tell us how we're to respond, not just how the rulers are to respond. We talk about that, but what are we to do? How are we to act? Let's talk about when we deal with authorities, what should our response be? And first of all, we should be truthful. It says in Proverbs 16:13 that righteous lips are the delight of the king, and they love him who speaks what is right. Now, you probably wonder, how do I ever speak to the king? How do I ever speak to the government? You speak with your taxes, don't you? You speak with how you deal honestly with the things that have been entrusted to you. Ray Stedman, who is now with the Lord, but was a wonderful pastor here on the West Coast for many years, confessed that he often struggled with the issue of taxes. He said, you have a right, of course, as everyone else does, to protest injustice and to correct abuse. But don't be forever grumbling about the taxes you have to pay. I've had to learn some lessons on this myself. He said the first time I had to pay income tax was when he was first starting in the ministry, and he said his income was so low for such a long time he didn't have to pay any taxes. But gradually it caught up and he had to pay. And he said, I remember how I resented it. In fact, when I sent my tax form in, I addressed it to the Infernal Revenue Service. He said they never answered, but they cashed my check. The next year, I addressed it to the Eternal Revenue Service. But he said, I've repented from all those sins, and now I hope to pay my taxes cheerfully. The United States government has what they call a conscience fund for people who want to pay their debts to the government and remain anonymous. Some city governments have a similar fund. And I read recently about a city that had investigated some tax frauds and announced that several citizens were going to be indicted. They did not release the names of the citizens, but that week a number of people visited the city hall to straighten out their taxes, and more than half of them were not on the indictment list. So just a little bit of conscience and things get straightened out. We're to be truthful. As citizens, we're to be respectful. I need to talk about this for just a moment because I think sometimes as Christians, we violate this. We violate it because we're not in favor of the people who are over us in government. Please remember that these words were not written. They do not always apply to peaceful government. We're to be respectful of our rulers because of the office. 24, 21, and 22 says, my son, fear the Lord and the king. Do not associate with those given to change, for their calamity will rise suddenly, and who knows the ruin these two can bring. 16:15 says, in the light of the king's face is life, and his favor like a cloud of the latter rain. Justin Martyr lived in a time of great persecution. Between 100 and 165, and the government was very corrupt. And one time he wrote in an open letter to those in authority over him these words, an open letter to the government. Listen to what he said. Everywhere we, more readily than all men, endeavor to pay to those appointed by you the taxes, both ordinary and extraordinary, as we have been taught by Jesus. We worship only God, but in other things we will gladly serve you, acknowledging you as kings and rulers of men, and praying that with your kingly power you may be found to possess also sound judgment. An open letter to the government. That ought to be the spirit of every Christian. Rather than railing, and we go through our list of jokes and all the things that we do to ridicule those who are in authority, we ought to find the common ground where we can obey in absolute submission and respect and declare our allegiance and our loyalty to the government, because Christians have throughout history been known to be the best citizens in any culture. We're to be patient, says the Word of God. 25:15 says, by long forbearance a ruler is persuaded, and a gentle tongue breaks a bone. Sometimes we try to get things changed. I'll tell you what, when you're trying to get things changed, or when you're trying to get things approved, you got to have patience. That's one of the great virtues of a Christian, to be patient. It doesn't happen overnight. You've got to wait. You've got to be patient and gently deal with the issues that come. The Bible says that when you're dealing with the government, patience is a very important virtue. And we're to be temperate. I don't know how to apply this particular proverb, but it's so good, I just had to throw it in here. It says, 23:1-3, when you sit down to eat with the ruler, consider carefully what is before you, and put a knife to your throat if you were a man given to appetite. Do not desire his delicacies, for they are deceptive food. Don't be taken in. Don't get yourself in a position of owing. It's interesting, isn't it, how very practical this book is. Well, we've talked about what kind of leaders we should choose from the Proverbs and how we should respond to those leaders when they're placed in office. But you know, there's something far more important than either one of these that the Proverbs speaks to so very clearly. And I want to share this with you, because I know sometimes as Christians, because government was not meant to reflect our total value system, it can never do that in a pluralistic society, we can get discouraged. We can begin to think, what's the use if we're for one candidate and the other one gets elected? I know people go into depression over that. But you know what we need to remember, men and women, is that there's something else going on while all this is going on. And I want to talk to you for just a moment about the providential control of rulers and governments. This is a theme that we find throughout the scripture, and it's one that's touched upon here in the Book of Wisdom in the Old Testament. In Proverbs 8:15-16, we read these words, by me, kings reign and rulers decree justice. By me, princes rule and nobles, all the judges of the earth. And this is the one that we probably know best, 21:1. The king's heart is in the hand of the Lord. Like rivers of water, he turns it wherever he wishes. The king's heart and God's hand. Remember that picture. The king's heart and God's hand. God turns the heart of leadership like a farmer turns water down an irrigation ditch. World events do not just happen apart from God's sovereignty. God's eyes are not shut so that he doesn't see what's going on. And even though great things happen that seem to defy our ability to comprehend them, God is never surprised by the happenings of life. There's another story in the Old Testament that illustrates this. King Nebuchadnezzar of Babylon in the year 586 BC bowed before the King of Kings, Jehovah God. But there's a story behind it. There was a daring young man by the name of Daniel, a Jewish boy who was used by the Lord to speak to this proud and arrogant king. Through many experiences and many warnings, King Nebuchadnezzar was shown mercy from God. But the king could just not get past his own pride. And one night, as he was strolling along the top of the city walls of the city of Babylon, looking out at what then was one of the great wonders of the world, one of the most magnificent cities of the world. Nebuchadnezzar was caught up in his own pride. And in Daniel 4:30, we read what he said. He said, "Is this not the great Babylon I have built for a royal dwelling by my mighty power and for the honor of my majesty?" His arrogant words were no sooner out of his mouth than, like a clap of thunder, his mind snapped. The next moment he was reduced to an animal with a mind of a beast and a form of insanity called monomania, which means that one part of the normal human functioning doesn't work while all the rest is operating. Specifically, he was afflicted with lycanthropy, which is a word made up of two words, lycos meaning wolf and anthropos meaning man. He was the first wolf man. He ended up grazing in the field like an animal for 7 years. You say, well, that's a fantastic Old Testament story. It's a true story. He was reduced to the lowest form of life on earth for 7 years until he learned the lesson. And the Bible says that this mighty king was so ugly that people must have been repulsed by his appearance. He ate grass like an animal, scratching his filthy hair with claw-like nails. You probably don't believe this story. It's in the Bible. It's in the Old Testament book of Daniel. After 7 years of physical and mental torture, Nebuchadnezzar became convinced that something was going on he wasn't aware of. And I read his words now from Daniel chapter 4, verses 34 and 35. "At the end of the time, I, Nebuchadnezzar, lifted my eyes to heaven and my understanding returned to me. And I blessed the Most High and praised and honored him who lives forever, for his dominion is an everlasting dominion and his kingdom is from generation to generation. All the inhabitants of the earth are reputed as nothing. He does according to his will in the army of heaven and among the inhabitants of the earth. Who can restrain his hand or say to him, 'Why have you done this?' Now I, Nebuchadnezzar, praise and extol and honor the King of heaven, all of whose works are truth and his ways justice, and those who walk in pride he is able to put down." He got the message, didn't he? This experience was exactly what Daniel had told King Nebuchadnezzar would happen to him. He told him what would happen because of his pride. Back in Daniel 4:17, Daniel had said, "This decision is by the decree of the watchers and the sentence by the word of the holy ones, in order that the living may know that the Most High rules in the kingdom of men, and he gives it to whomever he will, and he sets over it the lowest of men." You look back over history, the church prospered quite often when it was under tyrannical rule. Was God out of control when that was going on? Did God turn his back when Nero was running the empire? No, I don't understand all of the ins and outs of the sovereignty of God, but one of the things I want you to understand from the book of Proverbs is this. We have our elections. We do our diligence to do our best. But when it's all said and done, God hasn't been on vacation. God is aware. God is in charge. And the sovereign outflowing of his will may not make sense to us at the moment of time. But as we watch over years, and if we live to be 60 or 70, we can look back sometimes over our shoulder and see that what we didn't understand as we read about it now starts to make some sense, that God is weaving this pattern throughout history for his own glory, and God is in charge. My attitude as a citizen ought to be to work as hard as I can to elect the best people to office, to do everything I can to do diligence and find out what they believe and how they think and what they're committed to. But then when I cast my vote, I bow my head before Almighty God and say, "Thy will be done," because he's in charge. Amen? Amen. Amen. And when we do that, we can live in peace. And when we do that, if the person that we wanted isn't the one who's selected, we can still honor them because we know that behind it all, God is still present and he is still in charge. And God rules in the affairs of men. What is it that Proverbs says? He turns the king's heart by his hand. The hand of God is on the affairs of the world. Years ago, in his epistle to Diognetus, an anonymous second century Christian described how true believers live their lives as citizens of heaven and at the same time citizens on earth. And this is what he said. Christians are distinguished from other men neither by country nor language nor the customs which they observe. For they neither inhabit cities of their own nor employ a peculiar form of speech nor lead a life which is marked out by any singularity. The course of conduct which they follow has not been devised by any speculation or deliberation of inquisitive men, nor do they, like some, proclaim themselves the advocates of any merely human doctrine. But inhabiting Greek as well as barbarian cities, according as the lot of each of them had determined, and following the customs of the natives in respect to clothing, food, and the rest of their ordinary conduct, they display to us their wonderful and confessedly striking method of life. They dwell in their own countries, but simply as sojourners. As citizens, they share in all things with others and yet endure all things as if foreigners. Every foreign land is to them as their native country, and every land of their birth is as a land of strangers. They marry, as do all. They beget children, but do not destroy their offspring. They have a common table, but not a common bed. They are in the flesh, but they do not live after the flesh. They pass their days on earth, but they are citizens of heaven. They obey the prescribed laws and at the same time surpass the laws by their lives. They love all men and are persecuted by all. They are unknown and condemned. They are put to death and restored to life. They are poor, yet they make many rich. They are in lack of all things, and yet they abound in all things. They are dishonored, and yet in their very dishonor they are glorified. They are evil spoken of and yet are justified. They are reviled and they bless. They are insulted and they repay the insult with honor. They do good yet are punished as evildoers. When punished, they rejoice as if quickened into life, and they are assailed by the Jews as foreigners. They are persecuted by the Greeks. Yet those who hate them are unable to assign any reason for their hatred. What a testimony to a lifestyle that makes a difference. That's the kind of people we ought to be. That's the kind of person Proverbs lifts up for us to be. Men and women of truthfulness, integrity, reverence, and obedience. Careful as citizens. Serious about our responsibility. But always understanding that we march to the beat of a different drummer and that this world is not our home. We're just passing through. Our treasures are laid up somewhere beyond the blue. Let's make the journey one we can be proud of. Let's make the journey one that God will smile upon. Let's never lose sight of the fact that we'll understand it better by and by.
1: Amen. Amen. Hey, tomorrow we're going to talk about Proverbs about purity, one of the most prominent subjects in the book of Proverbs, and we'll pull together the key passages and talk about them tomorrow and again on Monday. I want you to know that our resource for this month is a book called God's Heart for Israel and Why It Should Have a Place in Your Heart, Too. We presented this book in order to clarify our understanding of our relationship with the nation of Israel in a time when anti-Semitism seems to be finding many followers in our nation. As believers, we need to know what the Bible says about our relationship with Israel. It is not debatable, my friend. There is no way for you to have a different attitude as a Christian. You cannot be a Christian and hate the Jews. It's impossible to do that. So, why don't you get this book? It's yours for the asking when you send a gift during the month of August. 100 plus pages of truth on your relationship with this great nation. We'll see you next time.
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4: 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Lost in a way. Maybe you feel like you're in that place right now. 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How you react, how you respond, what you say matters. And maybe even more importantly than that, knowing what not to say. I'm Ryan. 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
9: Some of you are saying, "Oh Lord, I would have joy if I just worked for a different job." And God's saying, "No, I'm going to give you a different attitude and the same job." Some of you are saying, "Lord, I'd be so happy if you changed my husband." And God's saying, "No, you're going to go back to the same husband, but I'm going to give you a different attitude so that you can face the challenges of your husband in a different way." Do you understand? God doesn't always change our circumstances, but He sends us back into our circumstances now, believing His word. And while we're waiting for the change to happen, we have to keep going back over and over to confidence in His promise and confidence in His word. And let me tell you what happens during this time. God is changing us.
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8: Yesterday on Insight for Living, Chuck Swindoll opened his Bible to Job chapter 2 and began drawing practical counsel for husbands. First, we learned that a good husband listens well and always tells his wife the truth. And second, he takes his role as her spiritual encourager seriously, teaching her about God with gentleness and grace. Today, Chuck picks up where he left off, with two more principles for husbands, and then turns to a topic that may be even closer to home: how to be a good friend to someone who's suffering.
2: Model verbal purity. In all this, Job did not sin with his lips. He did not make a blasphemous statement. He did not curse God. He does not curse her. I loved it when Anderson wrote that he didn't call her wicked. He called her foolish. There's a lot of difference. Be careful how you talk to your wife, men. I can recall a particular pastor who, at the door of the church, when his wife simply said, shall we go by the restaurant or do you want to go so-and-so, he turned and unloaded on her a piece of his mind he couldn't afford to lose. I've got to tell you, she took it like a champ, and my heart went out to her. We were all embarrassed, as several of us witnessed this embarrassing statement made by this fairly well-known preacher. I learned a lot about that preacher that day. I don't care how well-known or how important or how much money you make or how big your company is, you don't have the right to talk to your wife like a dog. She is your partner, she is your equal, and she knows a lot of stuff on you. She too can write the unauthorized biography and not sign it, you know. Number four, accept her completely, love her unconditionally. Those words are all important. Put them down just like I gave them. Accept her completely, love her unconditionally. I'll tell you, a wife thrives in that kind of context. She is who she is. God has made her into the woman she has become. She was the wife you chose. You chose. She has become the woman that God is making her into, and that requires, that calls for complete acceptance and unconditional love. What it leads to in the long haul is commitment. You're there for the long haul. You're there to stay. And no amount of hardship, difficulty, test, or trial will separate you. In fact, it will pull you closer together. Many a marriage is strung together by very thin, fragile threads. And tests come either from the children or a difficult birth and birth defects in a child, or trials and tests in business or in the financial realm or in the emotional realm or whatever. You hang in there, guys. Hang in there. Hang in there. Hang in there. Tell her how much she means to you. Talk to her about the value she has in your life and she represents. Guys, just look for ways to get out. Got a good friend. We've been pretty serious here, so I got to have a little fun with you. I had a friend send me a cute story. A woman awakes in the middle of the night and her husband's gone. He's left the bed by her, and she puts on her robe and goes downstairs to look for him. And he's sitting all by himself at a kitchen table with a hot cup of coffee, just kind of staring at the wall, blinking with tears. And she said, "What's the matter, dear?" She says, "Why are you down here at this time of night? What's going on?" He looks up from the cup of coffee and he says, "You remember 20 years ago when we were dating and you were only 16? She says, "Yeah, of course I remember." He pauses. Words don't come easily. He says, "Remember when your father saw us in the car and we were smooching, and boy, he stuck a pistol in my face and he said, any boy who kisses my daughter like that's going to marry her. Either you marry her or I'm sending you to jail for 20 years. Remember that?" She said, "Yeah, I remember that." Wipes another tear away and he says, "I would have gotten out today."
12: That's not a good guy that'll do that. I would have gotten out today. All these years he'd been counting up to M15 money. My wife, who heard this sermon the first time, said, lose the joke, okay? I am not... I might listen to her, but... Now, it isn't long before the word gets out to Job's friends, and we all have friends. I hope we all have a few friends. I don't think he just had three or four. I think he had a number, but these particular friends got word that Job had come across a whole series of tragic events. I want you to stop and think about a couple or three good friends, okay? Just in your mind, name them in your mind. Okay? And let's say that all of you guys or all you gals have been together from maybe from school it started and you've been cultivating this friendship over the years. Let's say one of them really hit bottom. And you got word. And the other buddies of yours or the other gals that were in the same sorority or maybe guys that on the same ball team or whatever. And you all get the word that your friend is really going through it. May not make it. What are you going to do? Well, just exactly what you're thinking is what these three friends did. What's interesting is we don't know much about them. In fact, we know very little, even about where they lived originally. They're called three friends in verse 11, Job's three friends, and we're told that when they heard of all this adversity that had come upon him, they came each one from his own place, and they're named for us, Eliphaz, Bildad, Zophar. Interesting, when you get to chapter 32, verses 2, 4, and 6, you'll read of another friend named Elihu, E-L-I-H-U. Elihu comes on the scene, but he says he's younger and he's shy. So he has allowed the unfolding three cycles of dialogue occur through Job from chapter 3 all the way to 32. Three cycles of dialogue occur, and Elihu stays quiet as Eliphaz speaks and Job answers, and then Bildad speaks and Job answers, and then Zophar speaks and Job answers, and then Eliphaz speaks again, and then Bildad. And so we're going to see that a little more closely when we analyze these chapters and sort of select our journey through the book. But Elihu waits till the end. Anyway, there were altogether four, though three are mentioned here. They were probably wealthy Sikhs who had the time and the money to leave their place of living and their businesses, if we could call it that. Maybe they had met in the business world. Maybe they were part of the enterprise that had been Job's past. We're not told. You can link some of their locations to places like Edom and northern Arabia, but you can't locate exactly where they are. These are ancient places that scholars find debatable. So where they're from isn't important. The point is, each one came from a different place in an agreement that they would come to be with their friend. And we're told, we're not told, but it's implied, they spoke the same language. So they've got language in common, and they knew one another. They're called friends, and they planned a trip. Notice they, verse 11, made an appointment together to come, to sympathize, and to comfort. Always note the verbs when you're reading through the scriptures. The words of action, and they also tie in together the movement of what's going on. They decided to come, to sympathize, and to comfort. They agreed together. Now, a lot of things we're going to say about these friends that would certainly be unattractive and disappointing about how things wound up, because the longer they stayed, the worse things got, and the more argumentative and the more judgmental, etc. But you've got to commend these men for coming. So I want to say right now in the basis of the implications of verses 11 through 13, I want to give you four or five pieces of advice regarding friendships, okay? We've talked to husbands about those three or four things. Now we're going to think about friends. And we'll click them off one by one. We're not going to be here till 2:30, but I realize what time it is, so let's move ahead. The first of the five, friends care enough to come without being invited to come. Friends care enough to come without being asked to come. No one sent a message saying to Eliphaz and Bildad and Zophar, would you please come and bring a little sympathy and comfort for Job? The man is dying in this anguish, this crucible. Nope, didn't do that. They heard that he was going through it, and they came. Those people you thought of a few moments ago, if you were to hear that one of them was going through a terminal a battle with a disease, I have the feeling you'd connect in some way. You wouldn't wait for an invitation. Please write me a letter of encouragement or help me through this. Remember John 11 where Lazarus takes ill and Martha and Mary, the sisters, write Jesus and say, the one whom you love is sick, period. They don't even ask him to come. When he doesn't come, they're offended. But he could have said, you never asked me to come. Wait, you don't ask a friend. If a friend of yours has a coronary and you find out they're over at Presbyterian Hospital, it isn't long before you're nearby that friend of yours going through that heart attack. You don't wait for an invitation. No one's ever invited to a funeral. We say we go because we're paying our last respects. You go out of respect. So these men love Job. Friends care enough to come without being asked to come. Here's the second. Friends respond with sympathy and comfort. Friends respond with sympathy and comfort. Sympathy includes identifying with the sufferer. Friends do that. Entering into his or her crucible for the purpose of feeling the anguish and the pain. Comfort is attempting to ease the pain by helping any way to make the sorrow lighter. You run errands for them, you take care of the kids, you provide a meal, you assist wherever you need to assist because you want to comfort them. One man writes, on learning of Job's affliction, three beloved friends agreed together to travel to Uz in order to console Job. The term for friends has a wide range of meanings, including intimate counselor, close friend, party in a legal dispute. Friends often solemnize their relationship with a covenant, promising to care for each other under all kinds of circumstances. The relationship between Job and his three friends gives every evidence of being based on a covenant. Isn't that intriguing? Maybe while you were in school, you sort of had a pact with each other. You guys got close. You said to each other, no matter what, wherever we find ourselves in the future, we want each of you to know we're going to be there, especially when you're in need. When I was going through seminary, there were two guys that I studied with for every major exam, and we were inseparable when test time came. To this day, they play a special part in Cynthia's and my mind. Both of them happened to have been single. I was married. They would come to our place. We'd have coffee. We'd have a light meal or whatever. We'd study into the night to bone up for the exam together. And it was kind of like a pact among us to stay close. We never wrote it out, but it's true. Now, these men had that kind of closeness, and they came to give sympathy and comfort. Here's a third. Friends openly express the depth of their feelings. Friends openly express the depth of their feelings. Friends do that, don't they? It's not uncommon to see a friend standing nearby in the room fighting back the tears. It's not uncommon for the friend to express his or her feelings. Acquaintances don't do that. A nurse who comes to take care of you in the hospital, I mean, is she going to say, how are you, really? Tell me, I want to feel deeply with you. Are you kidding? She says, bend over, you know, or whatever, you know. She wakes you up to see if you're asleep. She gives you a shot, you know. She, okay, time for another one. You know, that it's not a close friend that will do that. Friends don't give each other shots, you know. They were aghast when they saw what they saw. They didn't even recognize him. They probably went to the homestead where they had been before, and the place didn't even look the same. Everything is destroyed. There's not even a kid. They could only see the grave sites. And somebody nearby says, oh, Job, well, he left some time ago. I think he's at the city dump. And they breathed deeply, and they went down there, and they, before they ever got there, they got close enough to see him, and he has no hair, and his robe is torn, and he's sitting there with dung burning near him and dogs nearby and the garbage around. And they wept. They wept. Man, look at this. And it says they threw dust over their heads toward the sky, and an ancient expression of grief. Oh, that means they were down near the dust. In fact, it says they sat down on the ground. Verse 13. It's what friends do. They don't worry about getting dirty or bloody. They don't worry about the mess. Which brings me to my fourth. Friends aren't turned off by distasteful sights. Rather, they come alongside and they stay as long as is appropriate. You're not turned off because the room doesn't smell good. You're not turned off because your friend weighs half of what he used to weigh. You see beyond all of that. You're not turned off because they're laying there in a hospital gown or because the bottom has dropped out of their life and they're at wit's end. That doesn't turn you off and make you turn around and leave. That draws you in. These guys raised their voices and sat down on the ground with him. They demonstrated their anguish. And they stayed 7 days and seven nights without a word. Fifth, friends understand, so they say very little. I love the way Warren Wiersbe treats this. The best way to help people who are hurting is just to be with them, saying little or nothing, letting them know you care. Don't try to explain everything. Now listen, explanations never heal a broken heart. If his friends had listened to him, accepted his feelings, and not argued with him, they would have helped greatly. But they chose to be prosecuting attorneys instead of witnesses. Let me tell you about a really good friend. The good friend doesn't attempt to give you God's message and certainly doesn't preach. They know the value of suffering presence. Not a good way to put it. I read that. That's not mine. Suffering presence. You look up and you look into the eyes of somebody you've known over the years, and their eyes reflect compassion. There's no judgment. They're just there. And they don't stay too long. You know what drives you crazy? The guy that comes in with a big fat Bible, and he's got notes in it, and he's going to read to you these chapters. And then he's going to teach you, and you're laying there, you know, barely able to belch, and he's reading from 2 Chronicles 13 to 27, you know, yeah. Furthermore, and then God taught me this when I was struggling with measles back when I was 12, and, you know, please. Don't stay too long. These guys stayed because they had every reason to be near him. The kind of anguish this man's going, he may have died any moment for all they knew. But they didn't stay and preach. They stayed with their lips sealed. One of my friends, toward the latter part of his life, a man named Joe Bailey, B-A-Y-L-Y, fellow author. I loved Joe because of his realism. I loved it. That he was never interested in impressing people. If you ever read Bailey, you know, Psalms of My Life is just a profound book that Joe left in his legacy. And He and Mary Lou, his wife, had a house full of kids, but they lost three. Three. They lost one at 18 days following surgery. They lost one at five because of leukemia. And they lost one at 18 years after a sledding accident because of a hemophilia. He was had mild hemophilia. Three at different times. Joe writes in a wonderful book, The View from a Hearse, which has been changed in title to The Last Thing We Talk About. He wrote this. Oh, this is so good. I was sitting, torn by grief. Someone came and talked to me of God, of God's dealings, of why it happened, of hope beyond the grave. He talked constantly. He said things I knew were true. I was unmoved, except I wish he'd go away. He finally did. Another came and sat beside me. He didn't talk. He didn't ask leading questions. He just sat beside me an hour or more. Listened when I said something, answered briefly, prayed simply, left. I was moved. I was comforted. I hated to see him go. You've done it right when they hate to see you go. They'll usually not tell you, but you'll know when it's time to leave. Let me tell you, you come up alongside a Job. Don't even think of saying, I know how you feel. You don't. You can hardly imagine, nor can I. But your suffering presence will be like a balm around them. And I'll never forget it. Would to God these dear guys had just never started talking. It messed everything up. Let's bow together. Interesting, after all these years of walking with and knowing the Lord, we've never heard him say a word. Talk about a model of appropriate silence. Oh, he's talked to us in his word, for sure. But he hasn't filled the air with verbiage. He's just been a comforting presence. He understands fully. He lost his son too, remember? Oh, he didn't lose him. Just that we killed him. And he died for those who drove spikes in his hands and feet. The Lord Jesus even said, as he hung there, Father, forgive them. They don't even know what they're doing. If you've never met the Lord Jesus, you're really missing out on the best part of life. I would plead with you to put that off no longer. Just come to him today. Just come like you are. Thanks for being so good to us, our Father. Oh, there have been times of our lives we really weren't very good to you. We ran from you when you were seeking us. We rejected you when you reached out. We resented you when you didn't relieve the pressure or answer yes to our pleadings. Some may have even cursed you. But because you are faithful and consistent God, you have never stopped loving us unconditionally. Thank you for that. We pray, Lord, that you will use these words in a very special way in the lives, especially of husbands, and the lives of friends. I pray, Father, that the deeper we get into this book, the deeper will be our walk with you. Now, Lord, whatever this week may hold, I pray that we will have learned some truth that will go with us and stay near us and become a part of us, for these truths are eternal. Thank you for them. Dismiss us now with the hope of sins forgiven and life rearranged because we've spent time with you. In the lovely name of Jesus. And everyone said, Amen.
13: 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Well, we want you to know that Chuck's

insight.org/offer or call us at 800-772-8888. 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I'm Bill Meyer. Chuck Swindoll describes what he calls the mournful wail of a miserable man. Friday on Insight for Living.

0: The Lord is my shepherd. I shall not want. He makes me lie down in green pastures. He leads me beside still waters. He restores my soul. He leads me in paths of righteousness for his name's sake. Even though I walk through the valley of the shadow of death, I will fear no evil, for you are with me. Chances are maybe you know the rest. That's some of Psalm 23 found in the Old Testament of the Bible. Many would say it was written for believers, but the truth is God is using it today, still, to bring people to faith. Pastor Colin Smith wants to share more on that powerful truth on Open the Bible in 2 minutes.
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4: Psalm 23, of course, is about what God does for his people. And like all of the Bible, it points us to the Lord Jesus Christ. David said, "The Lord is my shepherd." And when Jesus Christ came into the world, he said, "I am the good shepherd." So this series then is going to remind us of all that is ours in the Lord Jesus Christ.
5: Welcome to Open the Bible with Pastor Colin Smith. I'm Steve Hiller. Glad you're with us as we continue a message we began last time called He Owns Me. And Colin, what does belong to us when we are in Jesus?
4: Well, it is the most marvelous thing, isn't it, to be able to say the Lord is my shepherd, to be wholly owned by the Son of God.
5: Yeah.
4: And this wonderful psalm makes it clear that when you belong to the Son of God, he will always lead you. He will always restore you. He will always guard you. He will always feed you. And he will always love you. And these

0: five themes, these five certainties, these five wonderful gifts that the shepherd always gives to his sheep, these are ours in Jesus Christ. I love, Steve, the fact that you don't have to do anything to make them happen. When the Lord is your shepherd, these are the things that he does for you, and you can count on them. And that's why this psalm is so wonderfully encouraging, I think, and why we come back to it again and again. And I'm so glad we have the opportunity to delve into it again today.
1: Well, let's do that. Grab your Bible and join us in Psalm 23 as we continue the message, He Owns Me. Here is Pastor Colin.
0: Karen and I have been watching a series on television called This Farming Life. I think we've actually got rather hooked on it, and the scenes of various parts of Scotland and the life of smallholding farmers in that part of the world. And one of the features of life in the farming year is the sheep auctions that regularly take place. Farmers will show up at these large sheep auctions, and they will buy rams, or tups as they're sometimes referred to, for breeding the next generation of sheep, or they will buy ewes in order simply to add to and grow their flock. And it's quite fascinating, you know, seeing these large markets and these multiple pens with all of these sheep. And the potential buyers will walk round before the auction and have a look at the sheep and decide which ones they're going to bid for and how much they are going to bid. Now think about this. The Lord Jesus Christ himself has purchased you. And the price he paid for the purchase is his own precious blood. You are not your own. You are bought with a price. And because you are bought with a price, the Lord is your shepherd. And that is why you will not want. What you need will be given to you because the shepherd laid down his own life in order to make you his own. And having given his very self to purchase you, you can be sure that he will give you all that you need. Isn't that the logic of Romans in chapter 8 and verse 32? That he who did not spare his own son but freely gave him up for us all, how will he not also along with him graciously give us all things? You have been bought into the flock of God by the precious blood of Christ. And you have been born into the flock of God. It's fascinating to me that Peter, immediately after stating so wonderfully that we have been ransomed, we have been purchased, he then goes on to say that we've been born. You have been born again, not of perishable seed, but of imperishable through the living and enduring word of God. Here's what happened. Not only is it true that the Lord Jesus Christ shed his blood for you 2,000 years ago, but at some point in your life, you may not be able to discern especially what it was, but here's what has happened in your life and experience. The Holy Spirit brooded over your dead soul like he brooded over the dark waters in the creation. And he brought you to new life. He opened your eyes to the glory of the Lord Jesus Christ, awakened you to your need of a Savior. He brought you to faith. He changed you from the inside out, giving you a new desire to leave behind a life of sin and follow hard after the Lord Jesus Christ. And not only has he brought you to this new life, he sustains this new life in you. You've had so many doubts and fears. You still have so many unanswered questions. You have so many sins and so many failings, and yet still you love Christ, and still the Lord is your shepherd. Having bought you, and then having birthed you, the shepherd is utterly and entirely committed to you, lives with you, and you are the constant focus of his care and attention. So do you see that this psalm is very wonderfully not only about the Lord, but it's also about the relationship that you have with the Lord as a believer in the Lord Jesus Christ? You can say with David, the Lord is my shepherd, He makes me lie down in green pastures. He leads me beside still waters. He restores my soul. Thank God for that. He leads me in paths of righteousness. And even though I walk through the valley of the shadow of death, I'm going to fear no evil because you're with me. And your rod and your staff, they comfort me. You prepare a table before me in the presence of my enemies. You anoint my head with oil. My cup overflows. Surely goodness and mercy is going to follow me all the days of my life, and I'm going to dwell in the house of the Lord forever. Now, do you see that this psalm then is especially a psalm for believers? It's all about how rich we are when we are in this relationship with Jesus Christ, in which he wholly owns us because he bought us and birthed us, and he then is our shepherd. This is a psalm for believers. The Lord is my shepherd. Now, I have an old book, nearly 100 years old now, by a Scottish pastor by the name of John McNeill. And John McNeill preached on Psalm 23 all over the world. And what was very striking to him was this, that as he traveled the world and preached in different countries, he found that many people came to faith in the Lord Jesus Christ through his preaching of Psalm 23. And this struck him as being rather odd, because Psalm 23 clearly is all about the relationship that a believer has with the Lord. And yet, when he preached Psalm 23, people were converted. Unbelieving people came to believe. Now, this is what he wrote about that, and I think it's very significant. He says, "I have often been surprised to find the converting power under God of a portion of Scripture so evidently belonging to believers." He then says, "The sinner's mouth begins to water when you dwell on the blessedness of those who are in the fold." In his reaction to that, he begins to evangelize himself and gets to the shepherd without you. Do you see what he's saying? When you describe the richness of what belongs to those who are in Christ, the Holy Spirit can use that to make the mouth of an unbeliever begin to water and say, "I wish that was mine." And then he or she finds their way to faith in the Lord Jesus Christ.
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0: So I have two aims for this series. I already told you the first one is to encourage all who belong to Christ to be able to say, you know, "I really am blessed because the Lord is my shepherd, and everything that was true of David is also true of me." But I want not only to encourage, I want to entice. Because some of you are not yet owned by the Lord Jesus Christ. You've never given yourself over into his hands. You're still trying to run your own life. And you actually think that you can do it better than if you were wholly owned by him. And actually, a lot of threatenings from the pulpit don't make a lot of difference to you. So I want to do something different. I want to entice you. I want to show you from Psalm 23 what could be yours if you were Christ's. I want your mouth to begin to water and say, "I wish that was true of me." And as you begin to say, "I wish that was true of me," I want to say to you from the Bible, it can be true of you, but in order for these things to become true of you, you must take the Lord as your shepherd. These things will be yours as you become his. The first thing about the relationship between the shepherd and the sheep is ownership. The shepherd owns the flock. That's why he does all these other things for the flock, because he owns them. They're his. And if you become his, these things will become yours. That's how it works. Now, you see this priority of ownership in the words of the Lord Jesus in John in chapter 10, where he says, "The good shepherd lays down his life for the sheep. He who is a hired hand and not a shepherd, who does not own the sheep," notice that word, "sees the wolf coming and then leaves the sheep and flees." You see what Jesus is saying? A hired hand, well, if the job gets too costly for the pay that he's given, he's just off if he's just a hired hand. But if he's a real shepherd, he has ownership. This is the distinctive thing about the shepherd. He owns the sheep. That's the first thing. So if you are to be led and restored, if you're to be protected and fed and loved, you must first be owned by the good shepherd. And that raises this question. So do I want to be wholly owned? And for some even here this morning, that may be where you've hit difficulty. Because something rises up from your own heart and said, "I'm not sure I want to be wholly owned by anybody. I want to be my own master. I'll be my own shepherd." You might not put it this way, but what you're really saying is, "I want to be my own God." You know, one of the most barefaced expressions of this that I think I've ever read came from the actress Shirley MacLaine. She said this, and I quote, "I know that I exist, therefore I am. I know that the God source exists, therefore it is. And since I am part of that force, then I am that I am." Now, when I read these words, I feel heart sorry for Shirley. If you are your own God, you are completely and utterly alone. You have no one to look to except yourself. And nothing in all the world could be more tragic than sheep without a shepherd. I mean, other animals seem to be able to do fine on their own. You know, you don't need a shepherd for rabbits or for deer. Other animals can hunt, but sheep need to be fed. And left to themselves, they will soon grow hungry. When Jesus saw the crowds, he had compassion on them, the Bible says, because he saw that they were like sheep without a shepherd. And sheep without a shepherd will soon be in a desperate state. They'll wander off, they'll become lost, their hooves will rot. Their wool will grow so long that it will exhaust them in the heat of summer. Wolves will come and destroy them. To be a sheep without a shepherd would be disastrous. And for sinners like us, it would be worse. The worst that can happen to sheep without a shepherd is that they die. But the worst that will happen to sinners who choose to be their own God is that when they die, ahead of them is a dark hell in which they will be utterly alone forever and forever. But David is not on his own. He can say, "The Lord is my shepherd. The Lord owns me, and because he owns me, I am confident that goodness and mercy will follow me all the days of my life, and when I die, I will not go into outer darkness. My shepherd will welcome me home, and I will dwell in the house of the Lord forever." Friends, what a marvelous thing it is to be wholly owned by the Son of God. To know that you are his in life, in death, forever. To know that you've been bought and that you've been born into this flock. To know that he owns you. And because he owns you, he will lead you, he will restore you, he will protect you, he will feed you, he will love you forever. And even the darkest valley is made safe for you by his presence, and you have a glorious eternal future in his home. The Heidelberg Catechism, an old document from a previous century that teaches the Christian faith in the form of questions and answers, begins with this very important question and a very important answer. Question: what is your only comfort in life and in death? And the answer? That I am not my own. Now, do you see that that is the exact opposite of the way that the world thinks? Life will be good if I'm my own. If I'm in charge, if I'm my own master, the captain of my fate, and all the rest of it. Heidelberg Catechism says the greatest comfort in life and in death is this: that I'm not my own, but that I belong, body and soul, in life and in death, to my faithful Savior, Jesus Christ. The Lord is my shepherd. That's what it says. And because the Lord is my shepherd, here's what inevitably follows: I shall not want. Now, in these last moments, think about this with me. David carried an enormous weight of responsibility on his shoulders. He grew up as a shepherd, but God's great calling on his life was to be a king. And when he became king, his task was to unite a chronically divided nation. He had to shepherd the people of God. And in 2 Samuel chapter 5, the tribes of Israel come to David and they say, "We are your bone and your flesh. And the Lord has said to you, you shall shepherd my people Israel." So David was called as the king to shepherd the flock of God. How could he do that? I mean, how could David lead God's people? How could David protect God's people? How could he restore God's people? How could he feed God's people? How could he love God's people? Question: David, how in all the world are you going to shepherd the flock of God? Answer: because the Lord is my shepherd. And what he has called me to do for others, he himself will do for me. Now, you think about that in regards to your own life in these last moments. God has put responsibility on your shoulders. How are you going to discharge it? Other people look to you for leadership. Here you are, you're a parent. And you have the responsibility of raising these little children with wisdom. How in the world are you going to do that in this world? You have responsibility for parents. You've been given trust in your employment. You're going to have to make decisions that will affect the lives of other people. You're a shepherd. You have a duty of care. How in the world are you going to carry this responsibility, and how are you going to discharge this duty? Listen, you can shepherd others because the Lord himself will shepherd you. You will be able to restore and refresh others as the Lord restores and refreshes you. You will be able to provide for others as the Lord provides for you. You will be able to keep on loving others as the Lord keeps on loving you. And that is why David says, "Now the Lord is my shepherd, that's why I shall not want." It is the inevitable consequence. This is the logic of faith. If the Lord is your shepherd, it follows inevitably, irrevocably, that I shall not want. You will face hard decisions where it is very difficult to know the way. But you know what? The Lord is your shepherd and he will lead you in right paths. And you will have times when you feel depleted. But you know, the Lord is your shepherd and he will restore your soul. You will have times when you face great opposition and you will look evil in the face and it will be frightening, but the Lord is your shepherd and he will protect you. And when you face the dark valley of death, the Lord will be your shepherd. He will walk with you. And on the other side, you will dwell in his house forever. Brothers and sisters, isn't it the most marvelous thing in the world to be wholly owned by the Son of God? For you to be able to go into this week and say, the Lord is my shepherd, and because he's my shepherd, I have all that I need. The King of love, my shepherd is, whose goodness faileth never. I nothing lack if I am his, and he is mine forever.
1: 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It's part of a series called The Lord is My Shepherd. And maybe he's not your shepherd today, but maybe as you've been listening to Pastor Colin talk about what could be yours if he were your shepherd, you're ready to begin a relationship with him. I hope you'll contact us here at Open the Bible, talk with one of our staff members about beginning a relationship with Jesus. Our toll-free number is 1-877-OPEN-365. That's 1-877-673-6365. 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It is your generosity that allows us to bring you Pastor Colin's teaching each day. And as you give a gift to Open the Bible this month, we want to say thank you by sending you a copy of a book written by Brad Weatherall called Saved to Sin No More. And Colin, who is Brad Weatherall and why should we read this book?
0: Well, you know, I've often said that we should choose books not by the title, but by the author. And the reason for that, of course, is that when you read a book, you're actually reading a person. You're reading what has come out of that person. So who has written a book is really very, very important. And I'm just so glad to have the opportunity to introduce Brad Weatherall. His name may not be widely known. He is my successor as the senior pastor of the Orchard Evangelical Free Church. I served that church for 30 years. I've worked with Brad for more than 15. I stepped down from being the senior pastor just over a year ago to focus full-time on the ministry of Open the Bible. And so Brad is someone that I feel very, very close to and very, very confident in. He has a deep, authentic walk with the Lord. That's always the first thing you want to know about someone who you're going to read. He has a wonderful gift of preaching and a wonderful gift of writing. This is his first book, and he's chosen to write on a subject that he studied very deeply, and it's this wonderful truth of union with Christ. I think this, Steve, may be the most important and least understood doctrine in all of the Bible. People often kind of look a bit quizzical. Union with Christ, what's that? Well, folks are going to love this compelling and clear introduction to what I think is one of the most encouraging truths in all of the Christian life.
1: 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For Pastor Colin Smith, I'm Steve Hiller. 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
2: Yeah, no hesitation. I believe that God will do what he says he's going to do in this situation. While in another circumstance, on another day, you are doubting if you're being honest. Wondering if God actually cares, if he actually sees, if he actually truly knows what you're going through. In some areas of life, you may agree that it's easy to trust God. And in other areas, you may feel like it's nearly impossible to fight the fear of the unknown. I'm Ryan. 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
2: Hi, I'm Susie Larson, sharing a moment of promise. 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He sends from heaven and saves me, rebuking those who hotly pursue me. God sends forth his love and his faithfulness. May you pray with that same voice, bowing before God and thanking him for his love. Let's pray. 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I trust my soul, my hopes, and my dreams to you, Lord. Shine a light on my face so that when others see me, they see you.
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2: 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Sleep well tonight.
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7: Hi, I just wanted to share my intentional living in the workplace. Every morning, I get to work a half hour early. I open up the office. I get all lights turned on, computers turned on, radio turned on, just whatever. So that when my boss walks in a half hour later, I'm already sitting there working and everything's up and running. All she has to do is come in and start right up. So that's my intentional living. Thank you.
8: Bet you'd like her on your staff. Kudos to you. I don't know your name, but you are an example of going the extra mile in the workplace. Dr. Randy here along with Rob and Stephen. What is God's intention for you in the workplace? Your work as God intended. That is really the focus of today. And here's what we want to do. We want to celebrate a person that you know, that you work with, maybe on Zoom right now if you're working at home or you're reflecting back when you've been in the office working together, who goes the extra mile. Someone who really exemplifies one of the top 10 of the intentionals of work as God intended, going the extra mile. A person who goes the extra mile at work. Let's celebrate their lives. Celebrate what they do. Tell us about them. Give us a call. 888-888-1717. 888-888-1717. Is the phone number. And the reason we're doing this is because when I look at scripture and we talk about one of the essentials is work. And when the scripture says to us in Colossians chapter 3, whatever you do, work at it with all of your heart as working for the Lord and not for men, since you know that you'll receive an inheritance from the Lord as a reward. One of the top 10 expectations or intentions of God for you and me in the workplace is that we would be those who go the extra mile, that we don't always take the first exit. You know, it's easy in business or in work to take the first exit and get by. But those who take the next exit or a few exits down the road, going the extra mile, just like that caller did, are the kind of people that we love working with. And I'm going to give you some more of what really exemplifies people going the extra mile. I wrote down about 8 or 9 things that really exemplify people who separate themselves from the losers, frankly, or those who are mediocre in the workplace. So we don't want to celebrate those. It's easy to celebrate or talk about, I should say, those in, who make us miserable. We want to talk about those that we are attracted to in the workplace because of their going the extra mile. Give us a call. 888-888-1717 is the phone number. Number one on my top 10 list, God's intention, go the extra mile.
9: I call to say I live an intentional life. I'm a CNA and I have clients. And I go to their homes and most of them are ill. And they have such nice people. So God laid it on my heart the other day that I should go in the homes and pray with my clients. So each day or whenever I go to someone's home, I pray with them. And it's just opening up so many blessings for me. And I love them so much, and they care about me, and that's such a blessing. That's what God laid on my heart to do. Be blessed. Bye-bye.
8: Good for you. Hey, listen, you know, I was thinking about healthcare workers today. God bless you. Doctors, nurses, those in respiratory therapy, those who are in support staff at hospitals and clinics around the country, really putting your life on the line in many ways, your health at least, going in and serving the rest of us and those who are ill with COVID or other things in the hospital. God bless you. I mean, you guys are heroes, and we appreciate it. And then there, within the heroes, there's some superheroes, right? And that's sort of who we're celebrating today, those who just kind of go the extra mile in whatever field you're in, whatever business you're in. You know, one of the essentials, we have 5 that we focus on in intentional living, and one of them is work. And we have the top 10 list, and on that list is going the extra mile. That's one of God's intentions. It's biblical to go the extra mile. One of the ways you and I can exemplify the love of Christ flowing through our life is by going the extra mile. Okay? Love to have you join in. 888-888-1717. Let's go to Steve in Arizona. Steve, welcome to the program. Who do you want to celebrate today?
10: Basically all my coworkers. I'm a hospice nurse here in the West Valley of Phoenix, and all my co-nurses will just drop whatever they're doing and help out in any way that they can when you come into a difficult situation or questions, concerns, and they will absolutely step up every time. But one of the things that I also do intentionally is every single day before I start work, I pray to the Lord that He uses me as He sees fit to minister to those that are getting close to Him and their families.
8: Oh, man.
10: And that I might see them and everyone, no matter how difficult the situation, no matter how dramatic or whatever, that I see them through His eyes and pour out the love that He has for them as I can.
8: Amen. Listen, you work with people right on the verge, don't you? They're right there. They're right at the point.
10: They are probably the closest to the Lord that they'll ever be.
8: Yeah.
10: In this Amen. Realm.
8: Amen. Well, listen, man, I appreciate what you're doing and your workers. And of course, with the safety things going on today, God bless you. And we give the shout out to those who work on the staff with you there at that hospice in the valley in Phoenix. We appreciate it. Let's go to Roger in Michigan. Roger, appreciate your call today, man. Who do you want to celebrate in the workplace?
11: Well, I like I told the other guy, probably myself. You know, not to pat myself on the back or anything, but just to, you know, hopefully for other people to be an example for them. You know, I go to work. I go above and beyond. I go extra. The boss is away. I don't play like some people do. And I think a lot of people know the saying that the cat's away, the mouse will play. But,
8: right.
11: You know, and I do a lot of volunteering. And even in the volunteering, I've found there's a lot of extra things I could do for people and stuff. You know, and I tell people I'm a warrior for Christ. And
8: well, how's it feel knowing you're going the extra mile, Roger? I mean, at the end of the day, when you've done this and you know you've gone a little bit beyond what was needed, how do you feel about yourself?
11: Oh, I feel so good. I don't think there's a better feeling, a much better feeling than serving other people and helping them.
12: Amen.
11: Especially
12: I think that's true.
11: And even the people that don't have the need, you know, just to show them what Christ wants us to do.
8: That's right. And that's why we do it. We go the extra mile. Appreciate it. Thank you. Roger, celebrating those around you today, someone you work with, and maybe on Zoom now, not face-to-face, but you just say, hey, you know, that's a person I would really hate it if they quit. That's one of the signs that this is a person who goes the extra mile. Come on now. There's probably some people in your workplace, you'd say, when they quit, you're happy to have the farewell cake with them and pat them on the back, but you're not going to miss maybe having them there. And there's others, frankly, if they were to leave, you'd say, wow, they've left a big hole. I think as Christians, I know the Bible teaches it. We're working as unto God, not to man. If we're to leave our workplace, we should be leaving a hole behind. People should say, boy, I hate to see them go. For whatever reason, I just hate to see them go. That's one of the signs, I think, that you have a person who is really, you know, hitting on all cylinders. All right, before break, one more. Jesslyn is in Kansas. Jesslyn, appreciate your call. How are you doing today?
13: I'm great. How about yourself?
8: Good, good. Who would you like to celebrate in the workplace?
13: I'm a former coworker named Vicki. When I was a new nurse, she took me under her wing and basically taught me how to be a great, compassionate nurse. And I just appreciate her so much and everything she does for our patients.
8: So do you work in a hospital?
13: I did. I'm a stay-at-home mom now.
8: So what do you think as you're watching all your coworkers and former coworkers, what they're going through? What do you want to say to the rest of us who don't quite understand what's going on?
13: Just do your best to stay safe and consider it.
8: Yeah. Well, we need to do that. Taking care of ourselves and you know, I always think when you take care of ourselves so we stay healthy, we can take care of you too, so you don't have to take care of us in the hospital. So, hey, we're celebrating those who are going the extra mile. Maybe in the healthcare, it may be in some other field. Everybody today is certainly under stress. We're bringing this back for a purpose. You know, I've got a hidden agenda here. Maybe it's not so hidden. The agenda is this: as a follower of Christ, on the top of the list, certainly in the top three or four, on God's intention for you and me in the workplace is that we go the extra mile and not just get by. So as we celebrate people, I hope it's digging into our own hearts and our own thoughts about how we're doing what we do or don't do in the workplace. That's the focus. Intentional living is about figuring out what pleases Christ and then doing it, right? Not about perfection. It's about simply knowing what God's intention is, in this case, in the workplace, and then doing it. Come and join us. Who do you want to celebrate today? 888-888-1717.
14: Have you ever wondered, what should my goals be this year? How about concentrating on those things that employers really want? First, they want someone who has a positive attitude, who can get along well with others. The second thing they want is they really want someone who will stand up and start up. So if they see a problem, they'll jump into action. They want people who are problem solvers. And the last thing they really want is a great communicator. How would you grade yourself on those right now? What could you concentrate on? Do you need to look at being more positive and getting along well with others? Or maybe you need to look at, how am I on problem solving, self-starting, or communication? For Intentional Living, I'm Linda Swinling.
8: Thank you, Linda. Right on. In fact, that's some on my list of going the extra mile. Not only do you hate seeing someone quit, but you said it. You've got someone who takes responsibility and brings, you know, I've led a lot of people over the years in ministry and in my work as not only on the radio, but also in management and leadership. I love it when people bring me solutions. And one of the things I appreciate about Rob and Steve and both of these guys is they don't come and say, hey, Randy, we got a problem. And then they hang up the phone and let me think about it. They will bring generally saying, hey, here's an issue. And I've got two or three options or solutions that might fix it, which makes my life a lot easier. But it also helps the ministry because they're the closest to the problem. So one of the things you can do to go the extra mile is don't take to your boss, or your supervisor, or your coworkers problems. Anybody can see problems. What we need are people who can bring us solutions. And don't we need that in the United States? Don't we need that in our businesses? Don't we need that in our families and our churches, our ministries? Not only bringing problems, but bring some solutions along with them. Sometimes we say things that are very self-destructive. I can't. God wouldn't. My husband doesn't. They don't. We can't. And we start to set ourselves up with self-deception, and instead of basing it on the truth, where the Bible says that we can do all things through Christ that strengthens me, where the scripture says he will never leave us nor forsake us, instead of basing our thinking on the truth, we live in a time where it's easy to allow self-deception, that's something that's an inside job, to come to the wrong conclusion. And as a result, we find our minds shattered. Boy, is that true. That's an excerpt from a very powerful lesson that talks about God's intention, his design for your head, heart, and hand. And when you think about it, these three, our head, our thinking, our mind, our heart, our emotions, and our hands, you know, are what we do that we connect with the world. And what I have found in years of working with people that if things are not going right in our lives, we're really feeling stuck. One of those areas is, at least one of those areas, will be greatly affected. Either our thinking, that's often the case. That's why the Bible speaks so much about our thinking. Or it could be our heart, our emotions. Or it could be our hand, our behavior, the things that we're doing. And this lesson this month, up on our member site, is intended to be an encouragement and a help to you. And then in addition to that, for all of our members, those of you who are supporting the ministry and those that are joining us this month in support of the ministry, our team will send you one of my special teachings on parenting, how to be that intentional parent that God has planned for each of us. And this is timely as our kids and grandkids are starting back to school. And so I just want to say how much I appreciate your support, your financial help. People are coming to Christ. 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And I want to say a huge thank you for coming to be a part of the ministry today and for standing with us as we reach people for Christ.
12: I work for a federal government program with preschool-age children, and I have to pray for five things. For God to replace my attitude with His, to replace my kindness with His kindness, to replace my compassion with His compassion, to replace my consideration with His consideration, and to replace my words with His words. When I do that, it helps a lot. Thank you. Bye.
8: Thank you for your calls. We're going to be here for a few more minutes, about 15 minutes left in the show today. We're celebrating a person in your workplace who just goes the extra mile. And you say, I want to give a shout out to this person for what they do to help me and my in your work or your coworker or your business. 888-888-1717 is the number. 888-888-1717 is the phone number. Now, I created a list here of going the extra mile. How do you know a person will, if they're going the extra mile? One is, I said, you'd hate to see them quit. If you heard today that so-and-so was leaving, what would your reaction be? I'm glad to see so-and-so leave, or wow, that's going to be a hole in the organization. Another sign that a person is really going the extra mile and you appreciate them is that you look forward to being with them. I mean, you just really look forward to it in the workplace or on Zoom. Here's another sign. If you were to pick a team to help you get something done, you know, a team at work, that you'd want them on the list. Remember when you were kids and you'd pick teams for your baseball or basketball or soccer or whatever? Sometimes you'd pick the biggest kid, you know, but other times you'd pick the kids that, you know, would really, really be able to do the job, you know. And that's true in the workplace, too. A sign of a person who goes the extra mile is someone you can trust. You can trust them. They're trustworthy. A person who supports the vision of the ministry or the organization or the business. A person who takes responsibility. And as we said a little bit ago, they bring you solutions and not just problems. It's easy to bring problems. Hey, Rosie's on the line in Michigan. Rosie, how you doing today?
15: I'm doing good, Dr. Randy. How are you?
8: Good. Appreciate your call. Who is it you'd like to celebrate? We're talking about the workplace today.
15: My coworker, Donna Robner. She is
8: What made her come to mind for you today?
15: I started working with her when I first worked there. She had 30 years experience and I had zero. She didn't make it. She didn't make me feel like I couldn't learn it or I was slowing her down or inconvenience. And she taught me to, you know, have very high standards, work really hard, go the extra mile. That was already her standard. And she just, you know, brought me right into it. And even now, she tries to make sure that I'm not overloaded. She'll answer some of my lights if I'm taking a little bit longer to get to them. Work really well together as a team. And, you know, if I'm going a little longer, she'll take my trash out for me. She just goes the extra mile for not only her coworkers, but, you know, for the residents too, but also for her coworkers. And I really appreciate that.
8: Well, listen, we sent out the kudos to Donna today, working in the nursing home rehab facility with you, Rosie. And it's a reminder. Here's a reminder. When you're going into a new, there's people coming into the workplace who are new and don't know everything. And you can stand out and stand alongside of them and encourage them, just like Donna did for Rosie, and make a difference. That's powerful. All right. Thank you. Appreciate your call, Rosie. Let's go to Kaylee on the phone in Arizona. How you doing, Kaylee?
16: Hi, Dr. Randy. I'm good. How about yourself?
8: Good, good. Who do you want to celebrate? Who goes the extra mile?
16: So I'm actually in the middle of my externship. I went to school for veterinary assistant, and I want to celebrate Angie. As an extern, they placed me in a pretty big emergency facility. So we deal with, you know, critical patients, patients who need critical care right away. And as an extern, especially just as an assistant and not a tech, Angie takes the time, even when there might not be the time, to make sure that I understand what I'm doing and why I'm doing it.
8: So it's really, she didn't have to do it. It's kind of like she's brought you under her wing, so to speak, and just trying to come alongside and helping you out.
16: Exactly. And it's, It not only is it super helpful for me, but it makes me feel, I guess special would be the best way to describe it, because she's taking her time to make sure that me as a student, that I know these things.
8: Yeah, that's great. Well, that's good. Well, I hope if she's not listening, I hope you'll tell her the same thing, that you appreciate
16: it. I shall. Thank you, Dr. Randy.
8: All right. Thank you. And thank you for what you're doing. Appreciate it, Kaylee. You know, I was just thinking about people go the extra mile. You know, we're being more careful going in places. At least Don and I were trying to be careful. Last night we did a drive through at a local fast food type of thing, but it was, you know, they have good, nice little sandwiches and things. And I noticed the young man, who was serving us was just, hey, he was effusive and he was friendly. And, he was, you know what I'm talking about. You just get that person and say, man, I'd love to have this person on my staff. We drive up to the window and we get our food and we pay the bill. And he's just so friendly. And he says, hey, you know what? Just have a blessed day. Well, when someone tells you that, you kind of know where they're coming from, right? I mean, someone who's going to say have a blessed day typically has a different worldview than others. And I said, well, you know what? I hope you have a blessed day too. And I was thinking, there is a young man who's an example, I think, of going the extra mile. He could say, hey, here's your stuff and get going. There's people behind you. But going the extra mile, I think that's so powerful. It really is. All right. A couple more calls we're going to get to here if we get time. We're talking about going the extra mile, people in the workplace, fulfilling God's intention for those of us who are followers of Christ to understand God's intention for work. That's what we're talking about today.
17: And we've been very fortunate to create a team here, and I'm very conscious of the fact that without the team, we can't be successful. One person cannot do this. So I don't look at anyone on my team as working for me, but in fact working with me.
18: One of the things that's really a challenge is I do work in a place that there are a lot of unsaved people. And being in the management role, God has called me to really be intentional in maintaining a positive attitude. And not just a positive attitude, but a Christ-like attitude.
19: I'm a physician assistant, and I work in a state prison. And I've done that for 16 years. I've been a PA for 19 years, and I was a nurse for 6 years before that. When I first met Jesus, I was 13. And I gave my life to him, and I was given a vision that I was going to be practicing medicine on a mission field sometime in my adult life. I just didn't know it was going to be a state prison.
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8: 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As a leader, I've seen three types of people. Those who underperform, they just never quite measure up, and then there's those who just get by, just doing enough, and then those who go the extra mile every day. And eventually, whichever type of worker you settle on being in 2021 will impact both your career and your spirit. The Apostle Paul says, whatever you do, work at it with all of your heart as working for the Lord, not for men, since you know that you will receive an inheritance from the Lord as a reward, Colossians 3:23. 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When you do, that's intentional living.
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8: All right, the Intentional Living Minute is yours, free through our ministry. 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Quickly, can we try Marisol in Arizona? Marisol, we only have a minute, but who is it you'd like to celebrate? Go right ahead.
21: I will talk fast. I want to celebrate my sister. She's just been, the cornerstone of my life. We lost my mom when we were young and my father about 3 years ago. And, she has just always been there for me, not as a mother figure, but, just my best friend. And with last year with COVID, no matter what time of day I called her, she's always been there for me and has always supported me no matter what. And I don't get to see her because she lived in China for a long time. And then now she moved to Australia. So our communication is always by

0: So he loves what he does. He loves the ministry. He loves you guys, and he works the extra mile. So does Stephen. We're all kind of working different things in the studio and at home, trying to stay safe. And it's been an interesting 2020, but we're here committed to try to go the extra mile for you. I just want to say thanks to those of you who support and pray for the ministry. You go the extra mile every day. We got some great things coming up this year. Things we're working on right now for the ministry to be more intentional in your lives, to encourage you in your journey. So thanks for your prayers and support. I'm Dr. Randy, along with Steve and the rest of the team. Be safe and be intentional. See you tomorrow.
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2: 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Welcome. We're so happy you're here. 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Welcome to truth. 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

Welcome to Suzy Larson Live. Always so honored to get to spend this time with you. In fact, I look forward to bringing you conversations every single day that hopefully inspire you in your faith walk, that deepen your understanding of God's word, and that heightens your awareness of his very real presence in your life. Well, if you listen often enough, you know we have our good friend Dr. Lee Warren on the show every single month. He's a brilliant neurosurgeon, brain spine surgeon, also an award-winning author and a podcast host, and he joins us every month to talk about the power of redemptive thinking. He knows the brain so well, and just I love this conversation every time because we're talking not only about the physiological implications of renewing your mind, but the spiritual implications and how science really is catching up with scripture. Scripture has said it all along, but science is proving the word of God to be true. And we've been drawing from his new book, The Life-Changing Art of Self-Brain Surgery, Connecting Neuroscience and Faith to Radically Transform Your Life. And today we're going to talk about the 10 commandments of self-brain surgery. I told him before, last month I set out to do that very thing, but we got talking about, I think, the idea that we can do hard things, and we went somewhere where God wanted us to go. We didn't get to the Ten Commandments, so we'll see if God allows us to get there today. If you got questions for Dr. Lee, go ahead and text those in to 877-933-2484. Quick announcement, because we know that our audience is growing fast and we've got listeners from all over the world, maybe just maybe you're listening because you love the content, you love the topics that we talk about, but you don't really know Jesus. You're wondering what it would be like to follow him, to know his love, to be changed by him, to know for certain that your eternity is secure with the Lord. If you have questions like that and you want some questions answered, we have partnered with the Billy Graham Evangelistic Association.

0: Association to help you get those questions answered. It's really a non-committal thing. You just text the word faith to 41224 and you'll get a text conversation started just to answer some of those most basic questions, because this really is the most important decision you'll ever make. And the scripture says, today, if you hear his voice, don't harden your heart. So if you get the sense from God, I want to know you. I know you. I want you to know me. I want us to walk together. Don't put it off for another day. Bend your knee to Jesus today. Ask him into your life. Ask him to renew you, transform you, forgive you, fill you, and trust him to be the Savior that you need. And then you'll know for certain that even if you were to die tonight, you'd wake up in eternity with the Lord forever. It's the most important decision you'll ever make. All right, let me tell you about my guest. We'll get him on the show. Dr. Lee Warren's a practicing neurosurgeon and the award-winning author of several books. He talks to thousands of his closest friends every day about faith, doubt, and neuroscience on the Dr. Lee Warren podcast. His wife, Lisa, is way out of his league, he says, and his five grandkids have him completely wrapped around their fingers. He lives on the banks of North Platte River, Nebraska, with his wife, Lisa, and his sidekick, father-in-law, Dennis. And I got the number wrong again. I keep doing this. It's seven grandkids. One of these days, Doc, I'm going to get it right. But next time I say seven, you're going to tell me it's nine. So you got a lot of grandkids, and you're a blessed man. And welcome back to the show, my friend.
1: Susie, it's so good to be with you, my sister. Thank you.
0: Yeah, you're so gracious. I appreciate you. Well, I know you're a busy guy, but I also know that walking with the Lord is a priority for you, my friend. And so as you spend time in his word and spend time in the Lord's presence, what's he been speaking to you about these days?
1: Yeah, so I had a wormhole that I went down the other day, and mm-hmm. God was giving me these thoughts to transplant in place of something I was worried about. And he always takes me to Philippians 4, right? The whole section about what we're supposed to think about. But I'd been reading Psalm 19 the morning before, and Psalm 19 tells us what God's word is. So Psalm 19, 7-9 gives us all these things that the word of God is. It's perfect. It's trustworthy. It's right. It's radiant. It's pure. It's true. It's righteous. It revives the soul. It makes wise the simple. All these things that God's word is, right? And then when I got back to Philippians 4, it just hit me that Philippians 4 tells us what to do with our attention. And Paul gives us the same words. He says, whatever's true, noble, right, pure, lovely, admirable, think about such things. So if you line those up next to each other, what Paul is saying is the trouble that you're having in your life is because you're thinking about the wrong stuff, and the right stuff is God's words. And they just line up almost identically, true, true, right, right, pure, pure, lovely, trustworthy, excellent, perfect, excellent. It's just put them side by side, and the message is resoundingly clear. Like, if you're having trouble in your life, think more about God's word.
0: I love that so much. And Doc, we've talked about this before. And Kim, maybe you can help me remember the name of our live stream event. We did a live stream event a year ago or so in this past year when your new book came out. And I think there's probably almost 40,000 views on that live stream. And I would even say, wow. You know, it was a live audience event. So the video quality, it wasn't really, we thought, let's just throw it up on, you know, because people are saying, I can't make it. I want to watch it online. So sometimes when you have an event, you want multiple cameras, good lighting, you want all that stuff. We didn't have that, but we had enough people saying, I can't make it, but I got to see it. So you'll notice the videos, not that great. The content, out of this world. And I think that's why so many people have listened and re-listened and re-shared with it. That content is just so amazing. And it's the miracle of renewing your mind on YouTube. And I'll see if Kim can link that up in the show notes today, because I had more people comment on that conversation. And I've referenced it before, but I got to just reference it today for today's conversation. It was, you not but knocked me over when you said this. You said, it's, you know, science has proven, psychology has proven that this modern therapy culture, that when you just ruminate and rehearse and revisit the hard parts of your story, it just, it makes you very self-focused, and actually life gets worse for you. But when you focus on God's way of life, God's plan of redemption, of wholeness, of moving forward, of healing, and that includes thinking about other people, not just becoming obsessed with yourself and your story, life actually gets better for you. So unpack those ideas, if you would, just in this next moment.
1: Yeah, so it's really clear now that most people think that what we think about it is because of how our brain works. Like, however your genes and your parents and your upbringing and the traumas and your personality type and your diagnoses and all that stuff makes you think about and feel the things that you think about and feel. But the neuroscience of the 21st century backs up what the Bible says. Like, it's about where you place your attention. Like actually what you choose, you have something like 8,000 to 80,000 automatic thoughts and feelings a day. And research suggests that up to 2/3 of them are skewed or false. And so that means that if you believe and think about every thought that pops into your head, you basically give attention to and filter for the things that you're already worried about or feeling. And so you just create a reality out of these automatic thoughts that are mostly negative and untrue. And so what the Bible says is take your thoughts captive, 2 Corinthians 10:5. And the research is clear that if you choose to direct your thinking in a more positive way, not an unrealistic or false way, but on a problem-solving or gratitude-focused or choosing to engage in thoughts that are more optimistic or positive ways to address the same issue, that your brain then becomes healthier, your cortisol level drops, your physiology improves, your diseases get better. I'm not saying that you can get rid of everything that makes you sick, but the way you experience those things gets more manageable. And that's just crystal clear. So what God gave us is the ability to make our brains work for us instead of us having to react to them all the time.
0: Boy, that is so powerful. What happens to the brain inside the person who just sort of goes through life with no core belief that their life matters? So they're just sort of reacting to their junk, you know what I mean? It's like they get poked, they get prodded, they feel afraid, they feel insecure, they feel mad, they have a couple moments of gladness because something goes well, but it doesn't last because there's no sense of purpose or value. What happens to that brain?
1: So a number of things happen. You have a thing called the default mode network, which is the system of brain networks that are active when you're not actively thinking about something. So that, you know, when you try to lie down and close your eyes, you try to relax for a minute, you try not to focus on anything. The things that you hear in your brain when you do that, when you're trying not to think about something, the default mode network is there. And what the default mode network does is it tells you a story of all the things that have ever happened to you in the past that were bad, all the mistakes you made, all the things you're ashamed of, all the ways you were victimized or overlooked or something bad happened. And then it tells you a story into the future of all the ways that things aren't going to go for you well in the future. You're going to get hosed. You're not going to succeed. Somebody's going to leave you. Nobody's going to love you. All that stuff. And so the default mode network basically is this me show that begins to run unchallenged. And so if you're not aware of that, that your default baseline thinking tends towards that rumination of the past and worry about the future, then you begin to believe that that stuff is true. And this is where it's important to know that your brain doesn't have a mechanism of discerning between something that's actually real and happening and something that you're just thinking about or worrying about. And so your brain begins to react as if all those harmful things are real and happening in the present, not in the past or in the future, but right now. So you begin to then go into this anxiety state, this fight or flight state, the amygdala gets really active and you start increasing your cortisol and feeling like you're in physical danger, and your body begins to react as if you're under stress, even if there's nothing actually stressful going on. So you start to create a reality that looks like that baseline default mode activity that's not real. And so you literally can call into existence sickness. That's why the Bible says, you know, life and death is in the power of the tongue. The things we say to ourselves inside make our bodies believe it. And so if you're unaware of all that stuff and you're constantly focused on what's hurting you, constantly focused on what you're worried about, you're constantly feeling like the other shoe is about to drop you, and I've talked about that before, then your body begins to try to protect you from that reality that you're essentially creating out of nothing, out of brain chemistry, that doesn't reflect anything real. And so the way to combat that is to recall that your automatic thoughts and feelings aren't particularly realistic, and then to do what the Bible says, you know, 2 Corinthians 10:5, take every thought captive. Romans 12:2, don't be conformed to the pattern of this world, which is that rumination stuff. Be transformed by the renewal of your mind. Then you'll be able to test and approve what God's good and pleasing and perfect will for your life is. That's how you start saying, hey, what would God want me to think about in this time? What would God want me to say to myself? What are the words that God would want me to choose here? And you'll start hearing a whole different conversation with yourself. And then you can actually train your default mode network to be more focused on either what's true and real or on things that are generally more positive, not unrealistically, But okay, you went through something hard in the past. You survived it. God taught you a lesson from it. And he got you here with it. But what got you here won't get you there. So now you got to change some things and make some different decisions going forward. He's going to help you do that. God has a purpose and a plan for you to prosper you and not to harm you. You see, you can win the battlefield in your mind, as Joyce Meyer might say. And you can take that high ground again from that default mode.
0: I mean, you think of the battle that we have. We have an enemy. We have past trauma. We get in our own head with the stuff, like you say, that we leave unchallenged. We have our everyday struggles. You know, why not clear the battlefield with the stuff you can do something about so that you're left to deal with the stuff that, you know, is going to be just the reality of life? You know, we've talked about this before. This is not, quote, your best life now. Our best life is coming when Jesus returns, puts all the wrongs right, balances the scales, wipes the tears from our eyes, and we walk in forever union with him. That's going to be our best life. In this world, we're going to have trouble, is what he said. But he also said, be of good cheer because I've overcome, which I think means, and then you're going to overcome because I've made a way for you to overcome. We're going to see his goodness in the land of the living. We're going to have battles. But I've been reading some information that's very interesting, and we can talk about it later after I've talked with you about it off the air, but that implies that, and this stat might be wrong, but it's something like 70 to 80%, it's proposed that, of like chronic fatigue, depression, anxiety, chronic pain, chronic inflammatory, like autoimmune issues, could possibly be neuroplastic. In other words, yes, the event happened back then, the injury, the sickness, the trauma, whatever happened back then, but that nerves that fire together, wire together, was so baked in that what you're feeling isn't like just, quote, in your head. It's not like you don't have back pain or you don't have inflammation. They'll show up in labs, but it literally is your brain on this repeat loop that needs to be interrupted. I mean, that's vague, and I will talk with you about it later, but I would love any initial thoughts on that very idea.
1: Well, it's absolutely true. I mean, we all know that your thoughts can make you sick. Like, we even have phrases for it in our culture. You know, I worried myself to death. I'm worried myself sick. We know that you can give yourself stress ulcers by thinking about things. But the converse is now true, too. We know that thinking can make you well. There's been millions of cases, documented cases, where people using prayer, using positivity, using journaling, have gotten themselves well from physical illness. Parkinson's, some cancers, all kinds of chronic pain syndromes. There have been documented clear cases where people can be made significantly better or cured just by working on the cognitive side of the equation. So life and death is in the power of the tongue and the power of what we think about, because neuroplasticity is such a real and driving thing. Your brain creates what your body does, and your brain listens to what your mind tells it as to what to focus on and call into existence, which is why over and over and over Jesus tells us things like, you know, if you believe it, like believe as if you have already received it. And it's not manifestation. It's saying have enough faith to know that I've given you a process to work your life out in such a way that I can help you more than you can ask or imagine, as my friend Susie might say.
0: Wow, we're going to break here. When we come back, you've made this distinction before, but for the case, you know, the sake of this conversation, I want you to make it again, that clear distinction about what you just said, the idea that there's this new age mindset that all is all about, if it's to be, it's up to me, and it's manifestation. And yet there's a very real reality, a scientific and biblical reality about the premise of biblical thinking and its outcome and consequences. I mean, it is amazing. You'll see, you know, secular studies from medicine journals. They'll talk about the people that have redemptive thoughts, and that I'm using biblical language. They're not even maybe thinking about God, but they're picturing their white blood cells destroying the cancer. They're picturing their muscles being stronger. They're imagining themselves back on the tennis court. And it changes things. So I want to talk about the distinction between that new age mindset and the idea that this is our agency. We get to do this. And I think some Christians throw it out because they're so afraid of the new age side of it. Nobody makes a distinction better than Dr. Lee, talking to Dr. Lee Warren today. And when we come back, I want you to text in, friend, and tell me, when you think about the repetitive thought processes that you know are weakening you, is it, you know, this will never get better, or I'm fat, or I'll never feel well, or my husband will never love me, whatever your thing is, this is your assignment. When we come back, I want you to text me with a redemptive statement that you're going to start thinking and declaring and praying out loud. It could be one of mine is, God is good, his promises are true, and he will always make a way for me. And that's biblically true, and it's just something I say all the time. How about you? Give me a faith statement you know will be so good for you to declare when that enemy comes knocking, when your repetitive thoughts start wanting to go someplace you know they shouldn't. Text me 877-933-2484. We'll be back.
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0: hope you're having a really great day. Thanks for tuning in to Suzy Larson Live, talking to our very dear and precious friend, Dr. Lee Warren. He is a brain surgeon. He is an award-winning author and a podcast host, and he's a great friend of Faith Radio and a regular on this show every month. And we're going to be walking through the 10 Commandments of Self-Brain Surgery from his amazing book, The Life-Changing Art of Self-Brain Surgery. I always say that, but then I have so many other questions that precede the commandments. I think I only have two more questions, and then we're going to dig in. So we talked about this right before the break, but you said there's just very real science that talks about you can think yourself sick. And I've read reports about that too, in actual stories, verified stories. You know, I remember reading one about a man who was given 3 months to live because of liver disease, and he died in 3 months, and then the autopsy revealed that he'd been given the wrong report, but he died thinking and believing. Mm-hmm. Now, this is not to say, we're not talking manifesting, so I just want you to know, Dr. Lee, make the distinction between a biblical perspective on this and what we can and should do with our thoughts so that we can walk in life with as much vibrancy and health and wholeness as we can versus a new age. Like, when are you on shaky ground? Let's go.
1: Well, I think, first of all, this idea that you can just decide that something's going to become your reality and take command of external circumstances and make it happen, that's a false teaching. It's not true scientifically or biblically. So this idea that you can manifest millions of dollars in your bank account, or you can make somebody fall in love with you, or, you know, it's this new age idea that you can sort of make the universe's power line up and do what you want it to. And there's always been people throughout history, the Old Testament's full of them, who figure out things about how nature operates, and they can do stuff that other people can't seem to do. There's always been those people, the Egyptian magicians that could mimic some of what Moses was doing, right? That there are some things we can't explain. But that being said, what the Bible says and what modern neuroscience says is that you can line up your faith with something God wants for you, and you can learn how to operate your life in a way that steps into God's obedience and his plan for you, and that delight yourself in the Lord, and he will give you the desires of your heart. If it's something he wants for you, you can operate your life in a way that will help you engage and capture that for your life. And then again, not necessarily physical circumstances, but his desire for you, if you operate and obey him, is what he's trying to give you, right? So what we know about the brain, though, is that there's a thing called the reticular activating system, which is this part of your brain stem that essentially serves as a filter for your attention and your perspective. So when you tell your brain something like, oh, I'm going to have a terrible day, or nobody loves me, your brain literally will begin to look for evidence to show you that that's true, to try to protect you from it, to defend you or help you to avoid some kind of harm. Your brain will filter out stuff that doesn't support what you're telling it to look for. Your mind has incredible power over what your brain does and what your brain allows you to see as your reality. And so the downside of that is that you will miss things that are equally true, that are right there alongside the things that you've told your brain to look for: the misery, the pain, the heartache, the disease, the problem. And so all of us have had that experience where we notice a four-leaf clover or something, and all of a sudden we find them everywhere. That's the reticular activating system filtering stuff to show you what you're now looking for. They were always there, you just weren't looking for them. And so the same thing can become true of the things that we get out of our life, is that there were always opportunities and possibilities and people looking for friendships and relationships with us and things that God was trying to show us, and we were filtering them out because we were looking for the wrong things. And there are always things that were not available to us that we were trying to bang our head against the wall to make happen, and our brain's been filtering out everything but what God was trying to show us. And so, and I said that incorrectly, everything other than what God was trying to show us. So the point is, you can make yourself see a life and turn yourself into having a life that is not what God's plan is for you, including physical illness. And you can do the opposite. If it's God's plan, you can call it into existence by operating your nervous system like he wants you to.
0: And really, friend, you know, if you think about it, I'm sure you know someone who's so obsessed with their weakness and constantly saying how bad life is for them, and life just seems to get worse for them. And then you see someone who's dealing with all kinds of adversity, and it's not fake. It's not toxic positivity. It really is redemptive thinking, going, you might like my mom. Yeah. She's 93. The stuff that woman has been through, but she's like, oh my goodness. She said, are you kidding me? I've had the best life. She's got like several herniated discs and has all these different things. She's like, well, I can still play bridge and I go to Bible study every week and I've got my brain and I drive myself everywhere and I can manage my checkbook. You know, it's like she's in pain every day, but she literally is like, are you kidding me? Do you think I'm going to focus on that? And she means it. And she's more functional as a 93-year-old than I think some people are as 40-year-olds, just because she will not let her brain go to self-pity. She's just like, that doesn't serve me. I'm not going to think that way. So, okay, I promise we're getting to the Ten Commandments after this next question, because our dear listener, he texted and he said, if I understood him right, he suggested that Parkinson's can somehow be cured, basically. I would love to know more about that. I have a good friend, dear brother in Christ, who's been afflicted with it in the last couple of years. It's not bad, but it is progressing. Give your thoughts on that, if you would.
1: Well, let me be very clear. There's really good neuroscience research, and there's been two books written by a guy named Dr. Norman Doidge, D-O-I-D-G-E, about neuroplasticity and how it plays into illness and wellness and healing. And the most important one is called The Brain's Way of Healing. And in that book, Dr. Doidge talks about Parkinson's specifically and gave several examples of people who significantly improved or sometimes put their disease into what looked like remission or almost cure by taking a cognitive approach to managing their lives, to choosing activity, telling themselves that they were going to overcome it with healthier thought patterns and not denying the disability, but attacking it positively. People that came off medicines, people that improved their tremor and their gait and their postural control. So I would just refer you to Dr. Doidge's work. That's not a spiritual book at all. It's a book about neuroplasticity. So that science is there. It's repeatable and it's clear that many people have been able to do that. That's not to say that everybody with Parkinson's can be cured by changing the stuff that they think about. I'm not saying that at all. I'm just using it as an example of the power of how you can learn to operate your mind differently and your brain will begin to operate differently and then your body will operate differently. So there are pathways to our healing that we can barely understand that God made for us, the ways that our brains are designed. And if we learn how to operate in His plan for us, that's what we call self-brain surgery. I'm always talking about that. Then the possibility for our life is much more than we can ask or imagine again.
0: So good. Okay, got a few minutes to our first, our bottom of the hour break. And the first commandment is this: I must relentlessly refuse to participate in my own demise. And you basically were talking a bit about that with this Dr. Doidge reference that, you know, as Christians, again, we have agency, and you think about what they've learned about neuroplasticity. Why can't we as believers apply that along with biblical truth and how much more important and impactful that might be? So say what more what you mean about I refuse to participate in my own demise.
1: Yeah, so I would encourage our listeners to go back to your website, to your archive. We did a whole episode about that, about this before. So if you're really interested, go listen to that. Maybe you can put the link up. But the bottom line is this: the first day of medical school, they make you take an oath that you won't commit malpractice. And this idea that we have power to operate our own brains and nervous systems and change our bodies and increase our faith and grab onto God's promises, that means that we become something more than just a patient waiting on somebody else to fix us. We become our own doctors. We become self-brain surgeons, if you will. And then if you're going to do that, switch from patient to doctor, you have to decide that you're going to stop committing malpractice against yourself. And one of the things that's crystal clear is that many of our problems are brought on to us by the way we think about them, the decisions that we make. There's this old saying, we're born looking like our parents, but we die looking like our decisions. Like this idea that only about 2% of the things that we, that the diseases that we have in human medicine are related to genetics. Like the rest of them are related to environment, choice, decisions. So that means if you just decide that you're going to stop doing things that you know to be harmful to yourself, to your relationships, to your situation, to your health, that'll get rid of a huge percentage of the problems that you have. If you just quit committing malpractice, quit participating in your own demise, lots of things will get better.
0: Okay, number two is, I must believe that feelings are not facts. They are chemical events in my brain.
1: Yeah, so this refers to what we said earlier. In fact, two and three, the third one is, I must understand and believe that not all of my automatic thoughts are true. Those two sort of go together, that most of us believe that what our brain tells us is true, that the things we feel are true. In fact, our whole culture right now is saying, hey, live your truth, follow your heart, do your thing. You know, you ought to honor your feelings. We put our personality profiles and all of our diagnoses and our bios on Instagram. We tell people how they need to treat us because of how we are. But what we know now is that most of what we feel is just physiology. It's just chemistry. What turns it into a story, what turns it into a reality is the story we tell ourselves about it. And the best example I can give is the one I talk about in my most recent book is if you go to the mailbox and you pull out a letter and it says IRS on it, you're going to have a reaction to that. Most of us have a physiological reaction to seeing the IRS on a piece of letter. We're going to assume something about that. And our hair's going to stand up on the back of our neck and our heart's going to race and our mouth's going to get dry. But is that because we're worried about getting audited or we're worried we're going to have a big bill to pay? Or we're worried about something negative happening and it's fear? Or is it because we're anticipating the refund that we need to pay our mortgage so we don't lose our house and it's excitement? Think about the fact that the signal you got from your body in both of those examples was the same. Your heart raced, your mouth got dry, your hair stood up. What makes it fear or anticipation is the story you're telling yourself about it, not the actual thing that's in the letter, because you haven't opened the letter yet, right? So the feeling isn't the fact, it's the chemistry. The story turns it into something that your brain will think is real, whether it's real or not. Because now if you look at the envelope again, it might have been addressed to your neighbor. Or you might open the envelope and find out that you misfiled a form and they need you to send them some more information, and it's nothing to worry about. So the truth is not the truth until it's the truth.
0: Did you hear what he just said? Say that one more time.
1: The truth isn't the truth until it's the truth.
0: Come on, somebody. I need an amen from somebody on that one. Yeah. That is powerful. That's right, man. Okay. We're going to break here. When we come back, number three, self-brain surgery commandment is I must believe that most of my automatic thoughts are untrue. He touched on that. We're going to talk a little bit more about that and the idea that my mind is in charge of my brain. We feel at the mercy. We think we're, like he said, born with, well, my brain is just this way. Oh, my brain is this way. But my mind is in charge of my brain. So don't go away. We'll talk more with Dr. Lee Warren in just a moment.
2: Paul says this in the book of Ephesians. Now to him who is able to do immeasurably more than all we ask or imagine, according to his power that is at work within us, to him be glory in the church and in Christ Jesus throughout all generations, forever and ever. 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
4: This is Max Lucado. Spiritual muscle is developed not by sitting, but by acting, not by listening, but by doing. But don't just listen to God's word. You must do what it says. Otherwise, you are only fooling yourselves. For if you listen to the word and don't obey, it is like glancing at your face in a mirror. You see yourself walk away and forget what you look like. You turn away, pause, and wonder, did I comb my hair? Such a question would betray one truth, and that is lack of attention. James indicts us for doing the same. We go to church, we hear a message, enjoy a few songs, but are we changed? Do we worry less and pray more? Are we less concerned about our will and more concerned about God's? Let's not be lookers, let's be doers.
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0: Thanks so much for tuning in to Suzy Larson Live, talking to our good friend, Dr. Lee Warren. We're drawing from his book, The Life-Changing Art of Self-Brain Surgery. We get him on every month to talk about the power and the importance of redeeming your thought life, to reframing your perspective. You have more agency and choice than you know. We are not at the mercy of our circumstances or even at the mercy of our rogue thought life. We're in the mercies of God, and we have the capacity to change how we think, and we must change how we think if we want to see our lives transformed. That's what scripture says. Be transformed by the renewing of your mind. And this is not toxic positivity. It's not pretending the hard stuff doesn't exist. I once heard a pastor saying, it's not that you deny your pain. You just put your butt in the right place. Because you hear people say, you know, God is good, but I have this wrong and this wrong and this wrong. And he's like, how about you say instead, okay, I have this problem, but God is good. God is the strength of my heart. He said, just put your butt in the right place. I kind of like that a lot. So we're walking through the 10 commandments of life-changing self-brain surgery. The first one is, I must relentlessly refuse to participate in my own demise. Two is, I must believe that feelings are not facts. They are chemical events in my brain. Number three is, I must believe that most of my automatic thoughts are untrue. You did touch on that. Is there more you want to say about that before we go on to number four?
1: Yeah, just understand that the problem with automatic thinking is that it sounds like your brain has limited ability to communicate with you. So it does so with feelings or with voice that sounds like your voice. So it's inherently trustworthy because it sounds like you. But good research suggests that something like 20% to 80% of the automatic thoughts that pop into our head every day are skewed towards negativity, are viewed from the wrong perspective, or are flatly false. So that means a huge percentage of the things that pop into your head just aren't reliable. And so if you just are aware of that and do what I call a thought biopsy, so if you can engage this metacognition, this ability that humans have to think about what you think about instead of just reacting to it, if you can just do that for a second, that's what the Bible calls taking your thoughts captive, then investigate the nature of the thought before you decide if it's worthy of reacting to. Because if it's not true, you don't need to spend a second worrying about or thinking about or reacting to it. If you just do that little step, the quality of your life will massively improve.
0: Oh, so good. Okay, number four is, I must believe that my mind is in charge of my brain. That seems obvious, but it really isn't, because I think a lot of people just feel at the mercy of whatever their brain is reflecting, but their brain is reflecting what their mind is feeding, right?
1: That's right. This is hugely important if you want to have more hope in your life, more agency and a sense of power, because most of us were taught, and all the neuroscientists in my generation were taught, that the human brain is the source of our consciousness, that the things you think are you, your mind, your thoughts, your personality, yourself, if you will, are the result of brain activity, the activity of the neurons in your head. But that's an assumption from neuroscience that's never been proven, and there's no science to even suggest that it's true. It's just a theory. But the reason that they teach that is because they don't believe there's anything other than this life and these bodies out there. So what the Bible says all along is that may the words of my mouth and the meditation of my heart be pleasing to you. So David recognized that there's a difference between what he thinks about and what's real and in the physical world, that there's a difference between our bodies and our minds. The Bible talks about heart, soul, mind, all these entities that aren't your physical body. When you die and your brain dies, Christians believe that there's some part of you that's still alive. And so that means that's mind, heart, spirit, soul. So the important thing about that is, once you understand that you're not just your brain, that then all of a sudden the Bible starts making sense when it says to reform your thinking, redeem your thinking, transform your thinking, take captive your thoughts, because your thoughts, neuroscience now proves, change the structure of your brain. So your brain is not actually fixed and making you be how you are. Your brain's just listening for your thoughts to tell it what to organize, focus on, and pay attention to. And so you have the literal power to do surgery on your own brain all the time by changing what you think about. That's incredibly helpful.
0: So good. Which, you know, you really basically explained number five is, I must believe that self-brain surgery is not a metaphor. It is a mechanism of transforming my life. Anything more you want to add to that?
1: Yeah, this is the most important one, I think, because all of us have this tendency to think that conversations like the one we're having, like sermons and spiritual things, are just, and self-help stuff is all of us have this tendency to think that those are just sort of ways of thinking about stuff, sort of good ideas to sort of put in your pocket and use when you're having a bad day. But the truth is, this is the operating system by which God intends for you to run your life. He intends for you to be a good steward of the body he gave you, including your brain. Romans 12:1 says that we are to present our bodies to him as a living and a holy sacrifice. And the Voice translation says this is our reasonable, essential worship. So that means you're worshiping God. When you choose to operate on your brain with your mind, as he told you to in Romans 12:2, you're worshiping him by being a good steward of the life and the brain that he gave you. Your thoughts create the brain that you have, not your parents, not your traumas, not the things you've been through, your decisions and your choices about them. And it's not a metaphor, it's real. And once you understand it's real, then it becomes responsibility.
0: Boy, so good. Number six, here's an important one. I think this one might be a word for somebody listening right now. I must love tomorrow more than I hate how I feel right now. I must love tomorrow more than I hate how I feel right now. Say more.
1: Yeah, so lots of us have, all of us have a tendency when we're feeling bad to do something to numb ourselves from it, to stop thinking about it, to avoid it, to ignore it. We come home and we, you know, have had a bad day. We turn on Netflix and open a bag of Cheetos and a bottle of wine, and we numb our brains. We stop thinking about it. We shop on Amazon. We scroll on the internet, you know, all those things. Because we don't want to deal with what we actually need to deal with, we just don't want to feel it. And the problem with that is that the next day, you end up paying what I call a tomorrow tax. Lisa and I call it that. This tomorrow tax is that tomorrow you wake up and you feel bad about whatever you did last night. You're hungover. You spent money you shouldn't have spent. You wasted a bunch of hours. You sat next to your spouse and your kids, but you weren't there, didn't engage with them. You were not present. And now you've got that problem and the same problem that you had last night because you didn't deal with it. And now today's going to have its own trouble, as Jesus said. Each day has enough trouble of its own. So now you've compounded the original issue three times, and you're paying a big tomorrow tax because you didn't love tomorrow enough to deal with today and try to wrap it up or try to make it better. And so if you can just make that a mantra, like, I'm going to be willing to dig in, to be present, to do the work, to stay in my life and not numb myself. Because the problem with numbing yourself is you can't selectively do so. When you numb one pain with alcohol or with whatever, you numb everything else too, so that the breadth of your emotional experience gets narrowed progressively and your life becomes about the thing that you do to numb yourself. And so that's just a nod to the fact that you need to love tomorrow more.
0: That's so good. And I often say, when you numb your pain, you kill your spiritual hunger, because if you don't feel desperation, you're not going to feel a spiritual hunger. And I don't think we know how much of a price we're paying by postponing dealing with our feelings and just trying hard not to feel them at all. I mean, that is so important. But number seven, seventh commandment of self-brain surgery is, I must stop making an operation out of everything. Say more about that one.
1: Yeah, my mentor was a world-famous neurosurgeon named Peter Janetta, who was just this brilliant guy, but was also really hardcore. And we would do these incredible complex brain surgeries with Dr. Janetta. And he would always, as you got more senior, got later in your training, he would let you start the case before he was in the room. So I'd be operating, like literally doing brain surgery. And he would look over my shoulder and he would see me doing something inefficiently or taking too long or something. And he would say, come on, Warren, don't make an operation out of it. And I would be frustrated because I was like, wait, we literally are operating. But what he meant was, right, don't make it harder than it has to be. Don't complicate everything. Don't overthink everything. Don't stress yourself all the time about everything. And that's what we do with our lives all the time. We make an operation out of it. And I found this verse in Isaiah 30:15 that says, in repentance and rest is your salvation, in quietness and trust is your strength. Like there's time, yes, there's a time to press the gas and get after it, but there's also a time to take it easy on yourself, to let God do the work, to let the healing come, to calm things, to slow down. When I was in the military, there's a saying in the military, slow is smooth and smooth is fast. Like learning how to be more efficient, be more careful, have an economy of motion with your hands. That's what makes a really good surgeon. It's not that we move our hands more quickly, it's that we are more efficient and our cases end up not taking as long because we didn't make an operation out of it. And same thing is true with life.
0: I just had a thought. I know it would never happen, but I can't even tell you how much I would love to observe you doing a brain surgery.
1: I mean, make that happen.
0: Seriously?
1: Yeah.
0: Okay. You all heard it here, folks. That would be amazing. You know how fascinated I am by the human body and how we're so fearfully, wonderfully made. And to see you in your element, I mean, you have multiple elements, Doc, but that would be amazing. Okay, friends, that's amazing. Okay, we're going to pause here. I'm a little excited. When we come back, we're going to talk about the last three commandments of self-brain surgery. And I want you to know, we put together another text campaign. If you don't know what that is, we put these audios together. It's free. You just text a certain keyword, and then you'll get a series of texts. And you'll get like two a week for the next several weeks. We've done them on the goodness of God. We've done one for if you've got loved ones far from God, that keyword is heart. We've done one on when you're in battle, that keyword is strong. Well, this one we did is on trust, and they're not just audios, they are videos. And it's not just me, it's my friends like Dr. Lee Warren, Tasha Layton, Addison Bevere, Heidi Lee Anderson, Than Bennett, Lisa Whittle, and they're amazing. These friends are brilliant and amazing. So if you need some encouragement to build more resilient trust, to literally apply yourself to build a case for the goodness of God, to apply yourself to go, I'm going to build resilient trust. I'm going to make a case. I'm going to start thinking about the faithfulness of God. If you need some help and encouragement from some friends, just text the word trust to 877-933-2484. And we'll be back in just a minute.
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0: Hope you're having a really great day. Thanks for tuning in to Susie Larson Live. Got a question from a listener, says, like, where do I go buy Dr. Lee's book? So I'm going to tell you, wherever books are sold, you can find it anywhere. 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I bet it's on Walmart or Target.com as well. Wouldn't that be right, Doc, wherever books are sold?
1: Absolutely.
0: Okay. Title again is The Life-Changing Art of Self-Brain Surgery. Dr. Lee is my guest today. We're walking through the 10 commandments of self-brain surgery. And I'm going to read through the ones we've gone through so far. I must relentlessly refuse to participate in my own demise. I must believe that feelings are not facts. They are chemical events in my brain. Do you know how much, I don't know, how much problem that would solve and save you if you really started to just pull those feelings back to go, they're not facts, they're chemical events, what's beneath them, where you could start to think, you know, with a sound mind, with a wise mind. Three, I must believe that most of my automatic thoughts are untrue. Most of them. Think about that. I must believe that my mind is in charge of my brain. Again, I'm not at the mercy of rogue thoughts. I must believe that self-brain surgery is not a metaphor. It is a mechanism of transforming my life. I must love tomorrow more than I hate how I feel right now. I must stop making an operation out of everything. And here's number eight. We haven't hit this one yet. I must not perpetuate or start harmful generational thought or behavioral issues in my life or my family. I love this one too, because it puts again that onus on us, Doc, where it's like sometimes people think, it doesn't matter what I think, I kind of live in a bubble, but there, it affects your genetics, it affects epigenetics, it affects future generations, it affects the choices. There's such implications to what we think. It's not a privatized issue. So speak to this one. I must not perpetuate or start harmful generational thought or behavioral issues in my life or my family.
1: Yeah, this one gets more important the more you learn about, like you said, epigenetics. But the fact is, most of us, at least on some level, believe that we are the way that we are because of our parents, our upbringing, and our genetics, and the things we've been through. Most of us believe that we just are how we are, and we have to manage that. But the truth is, most of how we are is related to the way that we think and the choices that we make. And so if you yell at your kids, if you are abusive to your spouse, if you turn to alcohol when you're under stress, it might be because you were modeled that when you were a kid. Sure, that might have been where you learned it. But the decision to perpetuate that is a daily decision that you make when you believe the lie that your brain makes you who you are. Your mind turns your brain into what you are with the things that you repeatedly think about. So if you have a harmful situation in your family that has been persistent, you can decide to begin to change it and to do what God said of the ocean in the book of Job. He said, this far, your ways may come and no farther. Like, you can say that to your generational issues. No more. It's going to stop with me. There's been really good human research to say that Holocaust survivors down to four generations, their great-grandchildren, great-great-grandchildren are born with abnormal stress responses. That means that you can be uncomfortable in your skin from something that your great-grandparents went through. But the interesting thing about that research shows that if you learn to do the work and figure out a new way to manage stress, your children can be born with normal stress responses, which means it can be perpetuated for four generations. It can stop in yours. So a lot of these things that we inherit or model or pick up from our parents, we can stop them in our generation. We can just love our families tomorrow more than we hate how things have been, and we can make those changes.
0: That is so amazing. Number nine, I must believe that I'm getting better at what I'm doing. And friends, we've talked about this a lot of times on past shows, but for the sake of context, talk about this one for us.
1: So you mentioned Hebb's Law earlier. This neuroplasticity is the fact that neurons that fire together wire together. The things that you repeatedly think about, your brain decides to take off your mental plate and automate them. And it does that by laying down real hardware, like little wires in your brain, called synapses between neurons, that basically creates a situation where you don't have to think about something anymore to do it. This is the basis of what we used to call muscle memory. So when you get a new job and you have to drive to work and take a different route tomorrow than you have been taking, you have to think about the drive, every turn, every stop sign, every speed, school zone, all that stuff. You have to think about it and manage that drive. But after a couple of weeks, you just get there. You never even thought about it, right? You were listening to Susie Larson on the radio. You just got to work. You weren't thinking about it because your brain automates those things that you repeatedly do. The problem is it does the same thing with our attitudes, our worries, our fears, the things we ruminate on. Your brain will automate those to where you're worrying about stuff when you're not even thinking about it. Your cortisol's going up. You're not even sure why, because you've automated this stress response to something that's not even happening. And so if you understand that you get better at what you repeatedly do, you can turn that on its head and say, if I just start doing better things with my mind, I'll start getting better at getting better instead of getting better at being broken or bitter or blaming or whatever I've been doing. I can get better at getting better instead.
0: Come on. I'm going to get better at getting better. I love Kathy texted in and she said, this is my life's goal to say no more. This stops in my generation. We just got a little over a minute left to do self brain surgery. Commandment number 10. I must understand that thoughts become things.
1: Yeah, we got to have a whole episode on that one sometime.
0: Let's do it. Yeah.
1: Everything that's real in your life started with a thought. Everything in the world, every invention, every internet connection, every cell phone, everything that's ever been made in the world started with something somebody was thinking about, including every affair, every war, every murder, every act of kindness started with a thought. Ephesians chapter 4, go read it and understand what Paul was talking about when he said the Gentiles, their problem was not about their behavior, it was about their thinking, the futility of their thinking. And the solution is Ephesians 4:23. Be made new in the attitude of your mind. You change your thoughts, you change your life.
0: Boy, and you did it in less than a minute. If you think about your thoughts becoming things, I challenge you for your homework, friend, to think about one thought process that needs to be upended and replaced with something different that's more redemptive. Something I've been doing a lot lately is just saying, Lord, I thank you for vibrant vitality. I thank you that your spirit is alive in me, quickening my mortal body, and that you're with me with every step I take. And I can feel physically a difference in this grueling time of traveling a lot. Dr. Lee, I can't tell you how much I appreciate you. I just thank you for your good work and for pouring into our listeners constantly. We sure love and appreciate you.
1: Thank you, friend. We're praying for your book launch. We love you.
0: Yeah, thank you so much. So, friend, I pray that you share this episode with friends in a little less than an hour. The podcast will be up. Share it with 10 friends. Maybe have a conversation. Get together and talk about how can we renew our minds? How can we help each other think thoughts that are redemptive in a way that literally not only changes our life, but changes future generations? You're that important. Boy, we love you. We sure appreciate you. And we will meet you back here next time.
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3: This is Hope with God. I'm Andrew Palau. In the Bible, Deborah was a powerful woman appointed by God. She was appointed to be a leader and a judge over Israel. She faced dangerous enemies and uncertain times, yet she stood strong. Why? Because she trusted God. Through her courage, her voice, through her obedience, God brought hope and victory to his

0: concert. What a racket! When the instruments play together, it's a beautiful sound. But when they're all playing their own thing, it's horrendous. It's a lot like church. When we all do our own thing out of selfish hearts, it's ugly. But if we all listen to each other and do what's good for the whole group, it can be really beautiful. The Apostle Paul spends most of 1 Corinthians telling those believers how to get along with each other. Then he says, "Though I speak with the tongues of men and of angels, but have not love, I have become sounding brass or a clanging cymbal." It doesn't matter how spiritual our words may sound. If we're not saying them with love, we're just adding to the noise and confusion of our culture. What kind of music are you making? With Seeking Him, I'm Nancy DeMoss Wagamuth.
1: You have a decision to make. When things get tough, are you going to trust in yourself or are you going to trust in God? He says, "Listen to my instruction and be wise. Don't ignore it. Joyful are those who listen to me, watching for me daily at my gates, waiting for me outside my home. For whoever finds me finds life and receives favor from the Lord." 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
7: 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It's Bill.

0: And a warm welcome to the Bill Arnold Show. It is Guy Talk Day, or Guys Who Talk. I'm looking forward to a couple of hours with my brothers in Christ. So all the way from Minnesota to Sarasota and all parts in between, I'm looking for your questions. So whatever you have, send them our way. 877-933-2484. My panel is in place, ready to go. Bibles are open. Computers are up. We are ready to take on whatever question you have. So send them over. I've got a professor, a pastor, and a Sunday school teacher. I've got Dr. Greg Borgon. Hello, Professor.
1: It's good to be here, Bill.
0: Thank you, Pastor Tom Parrish.
2: Good afternoon.
0: And Sunday school teacher Jeff Verdorn.
3: Hi, Bill.
0: So if you would, Pastor, would you pray for a dear sister in Christ who is at that time and place of life where the transition to glory might be happening any day?
2: Glad to do that. Lord, we come and we lift up this dear sister as she stands at the doorway of the kingdom of God. Comfort her family, bring peace to her, Lord. And Lord, we trust that your words are absolutely true, that if you go and prepare a place for us, you will come and take us to that place. Come and take her by the hand, Lord, when the time is right. Walk her into the kingdom. And we look forward to the day we're with her in your kingdom forever and ever. Thank you, Jesus, for this life, which was lived well and done well. Amen.
1: Amen.
0: Amen. Amen. And amen. So 877-933-2484. Looks like there's already a question up on the text line. I'm wondering where I could study New Testament Greek this summer in the Twin Cities. Anybody know that answer? I don't certainly know that. I know Dr. Rob Plummer has got an incredible Greek course available.
1: Yeah, he's Nashville, I want to say.
0: He's out of Nashville, but you can do that online.
1: You can, yes.
0: But I signed up for a course with him, and I went in with a really good attitude, and I got eaten alive. Oh, my, did I feel dumb fast.
2: It's not easy.
0: Oh, no, it's
2: I've been through several years of Greek, so it's not easy.

0: Yep. In the Twin Cities, there are some very evangelical Bible-centered Bible schools and seminaries. And they usually offer Greek in the summer or just going into the first quarter. You don't have to be a student. You can sign up for it, and there's probably a minimal fee for the books and things like that. But I'd encourage you, just go online and look for that and see what Greek courses are out there. One of the advantages of taking a Greek course, almost no matter where you take it, is that they teach you Koine Greek. They don't teach you theology. They're teaching you how to read the Greek and how to parse the verbs and things like that. And that's good. I mean, you want that basis. So if you want to do that, there's lots of places in the Twin Cities that are doing that.
1: When I took Greek in the seminary, I didn't take it. It took me. Man alive, it was a difficult course.
0: It was not easy.
2: If there's one thing that I wish I had done over the years, and that is learn Greek, because I think it would be just an amazing tool or skill to have, to be able to go to the original Greek of the New Testament and read it and understand it. Today, by the way, for us lay people who don't know Greek, there are so many tools out there today where when I first started studying, you had to read through an English Bible, find the Greek word, go to the Strong's number, look up the definition, and you'd had multiple books in front of you in order to do this. Yeah. Today, there are apps on your phone or tools online. Blue Letter Bible is a great tool that any verse, both Old Testament and New Testament, you can click on the verse, click on the interlinear, the Hebrew or the Greek will show up, Hebrew from the Old Testament, Greek from the New Testament, and you can see every word from the original Greek and see its definition, its usage, its tense, its voice, and where it's used in the New Testament and so on. So any student can use and study the original language in that way. And by the way, there's also a little volume symbol there to pronounce the Greek words, so you can actually try to pronounce it correctly, which is really difficult for some of those Greek words. But yeah, there's some great tools out there. There's also a lot of online courses, by the way, that are available to learn Greek.
3: The website that Rob has is called dailydoseofgreek.com. And that might be a good way to start, dailydoseofgreek.com. And Rob's been on the show a number of times. And I love having him on because he's so smart, but I can't understand when he starts speaking Greek. It's all Greek to me.
4: Me too. We probably are due to have him back if you want him back, though.
3: I'm not sure I want him back.
4: He's really smart. He's maybe too smart for us.
2: I have watched a few of his videos with the Greek language up, and he does the pen, and he's circling them and describing the tenses and the words and making the connection. And I've watched, I don't know, maybe 20, 30 of them or something. And I think you have to have an understanding of Greek to enter into your daily Greek videos, because they are tough to really understand.
3: All right, let's move on with our next question. What is the difference, if any, between demons and fallen angels? And why isn't the church more equipped to handle demon oppression and possession?
1: Well, we've handled that in the past.
2: We did, just 2 weeks ago.
1: Yeah, go ahead,
2: Jeff. We had a question about this 2 weeks ago. And there are two verses that I just want to point out, one in Peter and one in Jude, where it says that the angels that it appears from those two verses that the angels who were fallen are being held for judgment on Judgment Day. Mm-hmm. And so if you take that literally and understand that literally, you come to the conclusion that the fallen angels are not the demons that are of today. So then where do the demons come from? One, we know there are demons. We see them in the Gospels. We even see them a couple times in Acts. So we know that there's demonic forces out there. That's what Paul says in Ephesians in our spiritual battle, by the way, that this is our battle, the world we live in. We are in a spiritual battle. So now you got to decide where they came from if they're not fallen angels. One is God made them. But there's no account of God making demons. And I think if he made them, he would have made them good, not evil, just like angels. And if he made them good, that means they would have been fallen and they would have fell like angels. But unlike angels, which we have a biblical account, we do not have an account for demons. So the only other candidate that I see in scripture are the Nephilim of Genesis 6 from the time of the flood. And when they were killed in the flood, their disembodied spirits are the demons of the day. Now, 2 weeks ago, I went into more detail on that. I'm not going to do that today. But that's one of the candidates. But Bottom line, we know they're real. We don't know for sure where they came from. We only have a couple few verses in the Bible to kind of help us and to create an idea. But I think the second part of that question, Bill, is even more interesting, is why doesn't the church teach us more about dealing with these demons today?
0: I teach it. Kind of a strange Lutheran, but I do have classes when we teach. We had a full deliverance ministry in our church run by several people. What was interesting about it is when the deliverance ministry was set up, everybody was a little skeptical at first. I'll tell you, they were so busy. They didn't know what to do because people are constantly hearing inner voices in dreams. We've had people come in and tell us there's a shadow in my room that comes every night and speaks. Basically, the bottom line, though, when you gather all that up, in dealing with the demonic, there are only two things you really need to know. Number one, the demons will always lie to you. They will try to convince you that you're worthless, that you can't be forgiven, that Jesus has abandoned you, whatever that may be. In my ministry, I've run into demonic literally in people that were cast out a couple of times. The majority is really erroneous thinking. I tell people two things. And by the way, believe it or not, I was talking with a young man on the way over here who called me for that very issue. He didn't know what to do, and he felt like his life was over, like he didn't have any hope. Jesus couldn't forgive him for something he did in the past. And it wasn't that serious, but the voices were telling him that. I said, look, there are two things. Number one, use the name of Jesus. You don't use the name of God. You don't use the You say, in the name of Jesus, be silent. You have no power. You have no right. You cannot do this. And I am now covered with the shed blood of Jesus. My family's covered with the shed blood. My house is covered with shed blood. You must leave. In my limited experience, what I have seen is the people that learn to do that get free from these demonic oppressions. People that don't learn to do that keep going back into it, and especially people that were in witchcraft that have come out, that I've helped come out of witchcraft, it can be very difficult for them because they dabbled in it so long, the voices are familiar voices. And I just keep saying, use the name of Jesus and his shed blood. And that's been my experience the last 48 years.
1: You know, my opinion about this particular issue, if you take a look at Jude 6, for instance, Jude has only one chapter. So we're looking at verse 6, and here's what it says. In the angels who did not stay within their position of authority, but left their proper dwelling, he has kept in eternal change under gloomy darkness until the judgment of that great day. So we also know that there are different types of angels that had different levels of authority. You talk about the seraphim, the cherubim, who are always around the throne of God. You talk about an archangel, which many Bible scholars believe Lucifer was before his fall. And then you have other angels. So I'm not so ready in my own understanding to assume that all of the angels that are called demons today are Nephilim. And because I don't have any other way to say this other than what's been said in this particular passage, I have to wonder if because of the authority that they had and the responsibility that was given to them, maybe even being a different rank of an angel, those with the higher rank are the ones that are been sent to this place of doom, not all of them, and that what we might be seeing are fallen angels indeed, but they didn't have the rank or the authority that those who were brought to that place of doom.
2: Yeah, so you read the Jude passage that I kind of mentioned. I'll read the 2 Peter 2, 4 passage as well about the angels. For if God did not spare angels when they sinned, so this is the fallen angels, but sent them to, now in your English Bible, it will say hell, but actually in the Greek, it's Tartarus, and there'll be a footnote there for if you have like an NIV study Bible or something, putting them in chains of darkness to be held for judgment. So what you just described is one of the other possibilities, that there's different categories of angels, that the account of the sons of God having relations with the daughters of men in Genesis chapter 6 that I also mentioned, and their children then were these Nephilim, these half-breed, and when the flood came and they were killed, their disembodied spirits are the demons, so that's one. You know, there is, like I mentioned, we only have a couple verses here. Another possibility is that there's some other class of being other than just a fallen angel who those appear to be being held in Tartarus for Judgment Day. And so maybe there was another class of angels, quote unquote angels, that fell along with these angels, and their spirits somehow are the demons of today. I guess that's a possibility as well. Look, we shouldn't shout what scripture whispers about, right? Mm-hmm. So this is one of these things that we shouldn't be dogmatic about where the demons came from, because we just don't have enough information. There's several theories and so on. So and you can pick which one you think best fits scripture. I think the bigger question, and Tom, I think you did a great job of describing this idea that we are in a spiritual battle.
0: Mm-hmm.
2: And while most Christians have not come across someone possessed by a demon, I think most have come across something that they would probably think was demonic in some way.
0: Sure. Mm-hmm.
2: So how do we deal with that? I mean, I don't know about you guys, but over my years in the church, I've heard countless stories that are just plain out like, wow, you know? Just really quick, there was a church service going on in an auditorium that had been used for more kind of worldly, demonic kind of stuff beforehand. And as the church was gathering and starting up their worship services, the pastor said that he felt uneasy. The worship pastor said, I just feel uneasy. There's a darkness in this auditorium, and I just want everybody to just stop, and we're going to start praying right now. And one of the women that was sitting next to my wife, so this is firsthand from my wife, from her friend sitting next to it, said that these creatures that were up on the walls of carved creatures, physical creatures, like kind of gargoyle type of things that were above the stage and kind of scattered throughout this auditorium. She said, I saw them move and leave the auditorium when everybody started to pray.
0: Wow.
2: Now you just kind of go, whoa, how are we engaged in this spiritual battle? I think every day we are engaged in a spiritual battle. The weapons that we fight with are not the weapons of this world. But at the same time, I don't want to get too upset about it, because God says greater is he who is in us than he who is in the world. And I am just going to trust in the commander of the armies of the host, and I'm going to let him worry about the details, because just like Israel, and when the armies of Pharaoh were attacking and they were up against the sea and the armies ahead of them, God says this in Exodus 14:14, I will fight this battle for you. You just need to be still. And so I think in our spiritual battle, God will fight this battle for us. We just need to be still and trust in him.
0: I have one more tool, if it would be helpful. I have run into a lot of people that in their dreams, they will have a being or an angel they claim show up and speak to them. And they will call me then and they'll say, I don't know if that was from the Lord or not, but they told me to do this and this and this. Sounded a little strange. I said, can you talk in your dreams? I mean, as crazy as that sounds, are you able to talk back? I've had several say, well, yeah, I actually talked with this being in my dream. I said, next time that happens, the first thing you say to that being is, before we begin, I want you to confess with me that Jesus is Lord and Savior and the only way of salvation. And he said the moment he did that, it was gone and never came back. You know,
2: wow.
1: So he actually did what you would.
0: He did. He was able to do that. Not everybody can talk back in their dreams. Yeah, he could. And it changed everything for him.
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3: Okay, we didn't stop talking the whole break. Now right. I need a break so we don't talk for just a little bit just to catch up. It is Guy Talk or Guys Who Talk. I've got lots of opportunities for you to send your question in, so let me know what you have for the panel, 877-933-2484. All right, Jeff, you brought up a couple things during the break, so speak out loud. Go ahead.
2: Well, we were talking about, if we're going to talk about demons, we should talk about the sons of Sceva from the book of Acts and Acts 19. And some these sons of Sceva went out to, and they were casting out demons, and they get to one guy who's demon possessed, and the demon basically calls them out. He says, "Jesus I know, and Paul I know, but who are you?" And they end up getting, he pummels them, he beats them up, right? And they come back all beaten and bruised and bloody. And I think it's a powerful message, Pastor Tom, to get back to what you were saying at the very beginning, that if you ever encounter demonic activity or a demonically possessed person, you don't do anything in your authority or your power. Mm-hmm. It's all in Jesus' name and his power and his authority.
0: Yeah, that's how I've seen people get free, because the only power and authority any of us have, even as believers, is the authority of Jesus. And I want him to step in, and when you call on his name, he steps in.
1: There may be some that are listening that aren't aware of that particular passage about the sons of Sceva. Just a couple of verses, I think it'd be helpful to share with them. I'm beginning with verse 11, Acts 19. And God was doing extraordinary miracles by the hands of Paul, so that even handkerchiefs or aprons that had touched his skin were carried away to the sick, and their diseases left them, and the evil spirits came out of them. Then some of the itinerant Jews, exorcists, undertook to invoke the name of the Lord Jesus, even those who had spirits, saying, "I adjure you in the name of Jesus, whom Paul proclaims." Then verse 14, seven sons of a Jewish high priest named Sceva were doing this. But the evil spirit answered them, "Jesus I know, and Paul I recognize, but who are you?" And the man in whom was the evil spirit leaped on them, mastered all of them, and overpowered them, so that they fled out of the house naked and wounded. It's a pretty powerful passage.
2: Why do we always laugh whenever we read that story? Because there's a question about whether these men were saved, number one, or whether they were just trying to be like these other Christians and mimic their power and authority over the demonic world, right? but there's a lesson here, and the lesson is, one, be careful. Two, have your eyes fixed on Jesus first and his power. Amen?
1: Yeah.
0: It's always confidence in Jesus. It's not confidence in me using the name of Jesus. My faith is in Jesus to do this. I think the sons of Sceva, part of their problem was they understood the name. They knew what Paul was about. But they personally, I don't sense they were surrendered to the Lord Jesus. Hopefully after this event, they did. But, it's a learning experience.
2: So you don't think they were saved either? No. So, that's my take too, I think.
3: When you were mentioning, Tom, the power of the name of Jesus in Acts 4:12, it is either the most egomaniacal statement that's ever been made, or it's true.
0: It is a true statement.
3: That's what I mean.
0: That's where the power is.
3: But I am the way, the truth, and the life. No one comes to the Father but by me?
0: Yeah.
3: What kind of egomaniac would say that if it's not true?
0: Well, if it's not true, then you're dealing with a lunatic.
3: Exactly.
0: But on the other hand, if it is true, we've gotten an insight that we've never had before into the one being who can do all of those things, and that's the one we better submit to.
3: And get on your knees right now if you're hearing this message.
0: Yep.
3: And you are unrepentant and you have not given your life to Jesus. You have just heard the truth.
0: Yeah, cry out to Jesus.
3: Mm-hmm.
2: Amen, amen.
3: Amen.
2: I just heard a pastor on social media, she said, it was a United Church church out east someplace. And this clip, and she was speaking of this verse, I am the way, the truth, and the life. No one comes to the Father but by me. And she was condemning how Christians have used that verse over the centuries, over the millennium, for 2,000 years. We've got it all wrong, people. Oh. That Jesus wasn't saying my way or the highway. He wasn't claiming an exclusive way to God. He was saying, you need to be moral and good and a right person and love your neighbor. And that's the door to eternal life. And it's like, my goodness. She went on to say that you can't take these words literally from Jesus. You have to take them metaphysically. And now, I don't know what that means. She might have meant metaphorically. I don't know what, how do you take words metaphysically?
3: I have no idea.
2: But here's the bottom line. What does the rest of Scripture say? Well, Paul tells Timothy that there's one mediator between God and man, and that is the person of Jesus Christ. Acts 4:12 says there's no other name under heaven given to men by which men can be saved, right? There are countless verses that say salvation, eternal life, justification, being saved comes from putting your faith in Jesus Christ. I mean, there's dozens of passages. And Jesus himself, earlier in John from that verse, says, I am the gate for the sheep. No one comes in except through me. The one gate, the one door that goes to heaven is Jesus Christ. That is the claim of Scripture. And Tom, as you said, if you claim that and it's not true and you're just speaking metaphorically or metaphysically, well, then you're a lunatic. Or you are the Lord God incarnate and you say salvation is through you.
10: What is the essence of a sinful nature, if not our propensity, our desire to want to always add to the finished work of the cross? You know, the woman that you were talking about, this pastor, everything that you just reeled off about what she says will guarantee you salvation is all works. What is there about our human constitution that thinks that there's some set of things that we can do that are going to garner us something that we don't deserve? And I think it's just part of our sinful nature. We feel we have to be the captain in the seat that makes that kind of declaration, that we identify 5, 6, 7 things that you need to do in order to be truly saved. I think it's just the insidiousness of our sinful nature.
0: And those of you that are listening, and I teach this, I've learned over many, many years of doing evangelism. People, well, what do I say? Well, how do I help people? You know, if somebody walked up to you and said, Jeff, I know I'm in trouble. I'm going to hell. I want to be saved. What do I do? Now, I'm not worried about you guys here, but too many people in churches would say, see the pastor. No, that's not what you want to do. You don't want to go see the pastor. So I've been teaching what I call the ARC, A-R-C. And I've got a picture of an ARC like a boat. That's an A-R-K, but it works the same. You know, it's three steps. A, you know, acknowledge, or I agree. I am a sinner and I'm broken and I need a savior. B, I believe, Jesus, you are who you say you are and what you've done, and you've risen from the dead. And C, I now confess you as my Lord and Savior, and I will be your disciple from now on. That's it. If you start there, as simple as that is, Jesus comes into your heart. He will work with you. He will guide you and open the doors so that you can have peace and have purpose.
2: Yeah. I mean, Greg, she was preaching a salvation by works, that Jesus wasn't the only way. She was teaching kind of an ecumenical, many roads lead to God, as long as you're good and moral and just and right in this world and love your neighbor and so on. And it's someone in that congregation should have stood up and said, well, wait a minute. What about Ephesians 2:8-9, where Paul specifically says it's not by works, it's by grace, so that no one can boast. It is by faith in Jesus that we are saved. I mean, there's just so many passages in the Bible. I am the way, the truth, and the life is a very important verse about the exclusivity of the path to salvation through Christ. Granted. But there are so many other passages that don't reconcile to what she described in taking that verse metaphorically rather than literally.
10: Part of the byproduct of this whole issue of inclusivity in our society today disparages anything that might be exclusive. But when you look at the gospel, it's inclusive in the sense that salvation is offered to everyone.
2: Absolutely.
10: It's exclusive in the sense of how salvation is attained, and it's through the finished work of Christ on the cross. no other solution.
2: Yep.
3: When you talk about all have sinned, how would you describe that to somebody? Would you say that it's a foundational principle of being born, is you are born in this condition, or do you want to try to lead them to their own personal sins and make them aware of those?
0: Well, it depends on, again, what they're asking. Normally, in my experience, they're asking about themselves. What do you mean by sin?
3: Yeah.
0: What are you talking about here?
3: They get defensive right away, don't they?
0: They do. Yep. And I've said to people, you know, when I was a kid, I already had some shame and guilt of things I had done wrong. And I knew they were wrong. Nobody had to tell me. I just knew they weren't right. Have you ever had such an experience? How far back can you go and remember any shame or guilt in your life? Up to this point in my 76 years on this earth, I've never had a single person that was honest ever say to me, oh no, I've never experienced that. They all tell me, oh yeah, well, yeah, I remember I did this and this and this. Well, you're moving into the realm of what the Bible calls sin. It's an inherent nature that's in all of us. And without Jesus, we can't get rid of that shame and guilt and that alienation from the Lord. So here's an opportunity that Jesus gives us to put that behind us.
10: Let's go ahead and define it based on your question, yeah, Bill, or your comment, what sin is. Sin is the transgression of God's divine law.
0: Yep.
10: It's rebellion against God. It's missing the mark of perfect standard that God set. So not only is it transgression and rebellion, any time that you choose to live your life apart from your Creator, then you're prone to sinful activity. Missing the mark means that there is a standard of moral behavior that God gave us. Types of sin may include personal sin, which is daily acts. It could be imputed sin because we inherited our sinful nature from Adam. And it's the guilt from Adam, that is, it's imputed sin, the guilt from Adam, and inherited sin, which is our sinful nature. There's sins of commission, there's sins of omission. Things that you actually commit and things that you should have done, but you don't do. And there are always consequences of that sin. So that's what sin is. And that's what Christ died for on the cross, to remove that.
0: Well, as I've worked with a lot of people, I try to always start with personalization as to what they've experienced. Because most of them don't have a translation of sin in their life. They haven't grown up with it. They don't know what it means. They don't understand it. So I start with the shame and the guilt. And I do this with a lot of millennials, and I haven't had a millennial yet that doesn't say, yeah, I got some of that stuff. And then I say, what are you going to do about it? Well, it's too late now. I just have to live with this. And I say, well, wait a minute. You know, there are answers. If you'd ever like an answer, I'll be glad to tell you. And I shut up. And they look at me and go, well, I got time now. And then you can begin to talk about the nature of sin, that it's there in all of us. But Jesus is the remedy. And Jesus can even go back and heal something from the past that you can't necessarily put your hands on, but he can, if you give it to him and lay it down. And I've seen people get healed this way.
3: All right, we'll be right back with lots more Guy Talk. Let me know what your question is for the group. 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We'll be right back.
11: Maybe you're a member of the church and you go to Sunday school and you go to church and you try to live a good life, but deep down inside, you know that you are away from God.
12: 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Billy Graham.
11: 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God is waiting on you. And God is waiting with love. He loves you. He'll put his arms around you. 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
3: Just got a nice comment, gentlemen. The discussion that the guys are having is outstanding. How nice is that? So, Jeff, you had a verse you wanted to talk about out of Romans.
2: We were talking about sin, and yes. Do people know they're sinful? And I think the Bible actually declares that we all do know that we are sinful. That's how we've been. Romans 2 says this in verse 12. It says, all who sin apart from the law will also perish apart from the law, and all who sin under the law will be judged by the law. Verse 14 then says, indeed, when the Gentiles who do not have the law, this is the law of Moses that Paul is talking about here, do by nature the things required by the law, they are a law for themselves, even though they do not have the law. They show that the requirements of the law are written on their hearts, their consciences also bearing witness, and their thoughts sometimes accusing. What's the idea here? The idea is that God has put his laws on the heart of people so that when we do wrong, we actually know inside that we're doing wrong because God's put the righteous requirements on our hearts. Now, what does that mean? It means that, you know, that every people group in on every continent, every century has had some idea of right and wrong, right? So that murder, the unjustified taking of life, is wrong in virtually every culture around the world. We have different standards of when you can take someone else's life, but generally speaking, every single culture says murder is wrong. Well, where did that come from? Well, many, including people like C.S. Lewis and so on, have said that because we have this moral code built into us, there must be a moral code giver, a God that has given to us this idea of right and wrong. Romans then 3, it goes on to say that all have sinned and fall short of the glory of God. So the Bible is very clear that all have sinned by what, Greg, what you were describing, as some say, by nature and by choice, right? So you grow up, you are going to disobey God's law. That's why it's so important when we have posted the Ten Commandments around in our country over the last 250 years of America and now are being stripped away all over the place, is what is the purpose of the law today? It's so that the unrighteous can see that they are breaking God's commands, and it shows that they need Christ. They need salvation. That's the purpose, according to Paul in Galatians, of the law today.
10: Ephesians 4:7, beginning with verse 17, talks about the hardening of our conscience. And what that simply means is that if we sin in the same direction over an extended period of time, in essence, a callus forms around that conscience, and our ability to distinguish right from wrong becomes blurred. But the Holy Spirit is not encumbered by callus or by a veneer.
2: Good word.
10: Because he convicts the world of sin, righteousness, and judgment. So not having a personal awareness or claiming that I've got a seared conscience doesn't absolve us of our responsibility, because the Holy Spirit can break right through that and convict us of our sin and quicken that conscience to understand they are in sin.
0: It's interesting how, if you look at our language now, I mean, I grew up in the 1950s and early 60s. I was a young person. What's interesting is a lot of those words, like we talk about sin, were known in our culture.
10: Yeah.
0: They're not known anymore in our culture.
10: Not.
0: And today, people don't understand that, okay, if you have sex before marriage, well, so long as you love the person, what's the difference? They have lost the concept that this violates the Lord's will and that it's sin. I think preachers and teachers have to go back and really define these words and give examples of, well, you know, you talk about, you know, taking your car when your dad told you couldn't take it and you got in a wreck and thankfully you didn't get killed. The Bible calls that sin. When you took it when you shouldn't have, you did against your dad. Most people would say, oh, I was just a dumb kid. No, it's not just a dumb kid. He could have gotten killed or something could have happened. And that's
10: what somebody else could have got killed.
0: That's right. That's sinfulness. And so we always have to relate it and bring it together because most people, I hate to say it, don't get it these days.
10: Absolutely. I agree with you.
3: All right. 877-933-2484. Here's a comment. My sins are covered under the blood of Jesus. Mm-hmm. God remembers them no more. We learn about that in Psalm 103. But my wife is going to remind him this is not meant to be humorous. So it just sounds like there's a little bit of a resentment that's being held on and used against him. What are your thoughts?
0: It sounds like, help me, Bill, is it the wife that is reminding the husband of the sins he's committed?
2: I think so.
3: It sounds that way.
0: All right. So but he has gone to the Lord and asked for forgiveness and dealt with that?
3: Yes.
0: And hopefully he's gone to her where he specifically heard her and repented in front of her.
3: Hopefully, yes.
0: Okay.
3: I don't know that.
0: Yeah. If he's done those things, then what he needs to do is start praying for his wife because she's carrying a burden of bitterness and anger and not forgiving. And she's the one that's going to be affected most by it. And I've seen people do this in relationships. It's sad because it becomes when you've been hurt by somebody, you want to then from that moment on get back at them and you want to control them. When that happens in a marriage, it's one of the worst things that can happen. So couples like that need to, I would advise you, go to some Christian marriage counselor and learn how to both forgive each other and how to walk in that forgiveness. Because without that, you'll keep doing this.
10: There are two types of forgiveness. There's positional forgiveness and relational forgiveness. Mm-hmm. Positional forgiveness was won at the cross. And so the scripture that the person quoted is absolutely right. That God nailed all of that sin to the cross. He paid the penalty for it, past, present, and future. Does that mean now that we shouldn't be sinning? Well, that would be the hope, but we still sin. But the penalty's already been paid, so why do we need to ask forgiveness? Because the relationship with the forgiver, our heavenly creator, has been broken. And we have broken fellowship, and that fellowship has to be restored. So that's why we need to confess our sin, even though the penalty is paid, to restore that relationship. We have to acknowledge to God that we violated his standard and that we created a gulf between him and me, let's say. And I want to restore that, Lord. So I acknowledge that this was sin that Christ already paid for on the cross. So some Christians think that they're sinners striving to be saints. But scripture is clear that we're saints who happen to sin on occasion.
2: Right. Mm-hmm. I totally agree. Yeah, I think a lot of Christians have a similar problem, that we tend to remember what we should forget, and we tend to forget what God says we are supposed to remember, right? Mm-hmm. If God doesn't remember our sin, he separates it as far as the east is from the west and remembers it no more. Now remember, he's an omniscient God. He doesn't forget it. It's just that he doesn't hold it against you any longer.
10: That's right.
2: Right? So it's no longer a charge on your account. Your account has been washed clean. It's been paid by the blood of the Lamb, right? So so the spouse should be forgiving like God is. We've been forgiven much, so we should be forgiving as well. Now, one of the things that we kind of mentioned is this is assuming that the guy is no longer doing this sin, right? I mean, that's kind of the assumption in the question, that he's done, he's repented, and he's moved on from that forgiving as well. Now, one of the things that we kind of mentioned is and it's still being held against him by his wife. So it's a totally different discussion if you're still doing the sin that she's holding against you. So obviously,
0: I sinned against you and against the Lord. Will you forgive me? And after a moment's pause, and she wakes up after passing out, she says, well, yeah, I will. Now think about that. Once you know Jesus, confession and repentance are not trying to get salvation. It's because we have it. And now we're just working and keeping the relationship healthy. I don't want anything to come between me and Jesus or me and my spouse or any of you guys.
10: I tell the men in my ministry, Heart of a Warrior, all the time that women have memories like elephants. They never, ever forget. They can point to a date and a time when you did this or when you did that. Men are not wired that way. So when we go to our wife thinking that we've already asked for forgiveness, well, we don't realize mixing metaphors here. We change the taste of the salad dressing. She's still tasting the consequences of what we did, and she remembers them. So it may take some time to get over it.
0: There's a great cartoon I love. It shows Methuselah with his wife, and she's brought something up that's upsetting me. He says, look, I repented 750 years ago for that. Why are you sobering it up? No, we don't want to go there.

0: 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We'll come back with lots more guy talk. Let me know a question you have for the group. Great questions coming in, as always. So text it over 877-933-2484. 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
3: Rahab's story wasn't one anyone would have expected God to use. 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
0: We're back with Guy Talk, and Dr. Greg Borgon said, everybody be quiet. Bill has to concentrate. That actually kind of worked. I feel energized. For the last section of this hour one, with hour two just ahead, let me know what question you have for the panel, 877-933-2484. That's a text line. Here's a question. Hey, guys, does the Lord hear the prayers of the ungodly? For example, in Acts 10:31 with Cornelius.
6: Well, here, it depends on how you define here. Can you physically hear the prayers? Well, of course he can. He can hear everything. I think here, the biblical concept of here is, even the unbeliever, where are they coming from in their prayers or they're crying out to the Lord? Are they really seeking? Because if they're really seeking and they're really throwing it in front of the Lord, even though they have not given their life to Jesus yet, I believe that's where the Holy Spirit moves in and gives people spiritual rebirth, spiritual enlightenment, because the person's heart is moving in that direction. So yes, but if you're somebody that doesn't believe and doesn't want to submit to the Lord and doesn't do that, but cries out to the Lord when you get in trouble or whatever else, that's not a matter of being heard any longer. That's a matter of being stupid. You know, you've got to submit yourself to the Lord. So the Lord, I think the Lord hears everything, but here in the biblical sense is, how does he respond?
7: I do too. I want to point out Cornelius quick here if I can, Greg.
8: Yeah.
7: I get the question. I totally agree with you, Pastor. I don't get this Cornelius reference because in Acts chapter 10, it says Cornelius, a centurion in what was known as this Italian regiment, he and all his family were devout and God-fearing. He gave generously to those in need and prayed to God regularly. Mm-hmm. So I, in the question, it seemed to group Cornelius in with the ungodly or the unrighteous.
0: Yeah, I read that too.
7: Yeah, and I think he's kind of, Cornelius is the opposite. This is one of my favorite stories in all of Acts and much of the New Testament, is the story of Cornelius. And then, of course, Peter comes along and preaches the gospel to him, and he believes, and the Holy Spirit comes upon Cornelius, and he's the first Gentile to believe and to receive the same gift of the Holy Spirit that these Jewish disciples had received at Pentecost. So it's quite a story.
8: Yeah. According to biblical interpretations, God's omniscient, he, just as you were talking about, Tom, meaning he's aware of all prayers.
6: Yeah.
8: However, Scripture suggests that God is not obligated to answer or listen to the requests of those who persist in sin, though he does hear in response to a prayer of sincere repentance. So God's all-knowing, and he's aware of every person, what every person says, but there's a distinction between hearing and favorably accepting a prayer. God's ears are open to the righteous, while his face, it says in Scripture, is against those who do evil. So the the primary exception is a prayer, as we've mentioned, of repentance or plea for salvation. There's lots of examples of that, and we just covered one. So the final thing is Isaiah 59:2 states that iniquities separate people from God, causing him to hide his face and not respond.
7: Yeah, and I just one amendment to, or addendum to that, and that is there is a prayer that God always hears always answers, and that is the prayer of salvation. Yeah. So Jesus says in Matthew 7, ask and it will be given to you. Seek and you will find. Knock and the door will be opened for you. For everyone who asks receives, and the one who seeks finds, and the one who knocks, the door will be opened. So I think that in Matthew is a statement of salvation. Ask, seek, knock for salvation. Mm-hmm. And God always answers that prayer.
0: Beautiful. All right. I had a question about the chosen and the house of David. I had someone in my small group who believes they are heresy because they do not 100% accurately portray the Bible. I wanted to know what your opinion is on this.
7: I'm going to start because I have some strong feelings on this. I have to say that I have supported the Chosen in the past. I know some of the people that were involved in the project. I was really supportive of the whole idea until season two. I got through the end of season two and realized not one show in season two was based on a biblical narrative.
0: Ooh.
7: Okay. And in fact, at the end of season two, Jesus is actually brought by the Romans before a Roman authority, and which of course never happened in scripture. Jesus wasn't brought before the Romans until the Jews brought him before Pilate to be crucified. And that's the only time. The Romans really didn't care that there was some guy walking around Judea and Samaria claiming to be the Messiah. They could care less, right? It was the Jewish leaders that thought that Jesus was an issue and wanted to kill him. And so I kind of lost, I became much more critical of The Chosen and believe that it's not an account of biblical Christianity and the story of the Bible because it doesn't follow the Bible enough, as season two showed. And so therefore I would describe The Chosen as being historical fiction. Historical fiction is using historical figures to tell a fictional story. All right. Now, it's, if you want to talk about The Chosen, then we'll get to the house of David here in a minute.
8: Yeah. Well, that's what I was actually going to get to. We have to understand that when a life of somebody is being portrayed on the screen, what we have are photo snapshots of different events in the Bible. And so when you put it to a script, you have to fill in the gaps to make the story have some sense of continuity. Hopefully, the implications of the gaps are going to square with Scripture in the sense that it's not going to violate, just as you pointed out, Jeff, what Scripture actually says. But there's no way that we're going to be able to get the complete continuity of somebody's life from snapshots in the Gospels. And the same thing with the House of David. They did the same thing with the House of David. And so when you watch that series, there are a lot that is biblically accurate, but there's some is not. For instance, when the spear that's thrown by Goliath,
7: no, right in the first episode,
8: yeah, and at David, it's that he gets
7: it hits him,
8: hits in the arm. That's not even biblical.
7: No, I know it, I'm not going to be as critical on the House of David because I believe the House of David sticks to Scripture much closer than the Chosen.
8: Okay,
7: so I will say that, and I have to be careful because John Irwin, who was one of the guys instrumental in the House of David, is a friend of mine. I know him well, and he's a good guy. And he was at Kingdom. He did I Can Only Imagine and movies like that at Kingdom Studio. And anyway, so I'm going to be careful. I do think it sticks much closer to Scripture than The Chosen. But I agree with you, Greg, that the opening scene, which is a flash forward to what actually happens in the show later on, is that Goliath actually hits David, throws his spear, hits David, knocks him to the ground, and so on. And in the flash forward, it actually appears like he killed him, but he doesn't, clearly. But then later in the show, obviously, David is going to get up and slay the giant, as the Bible says, and does stick closer to the biblical narrative than The Chosen. So I'm not going to be as critical on the House of David. So
8: what it should do is encourage us when we view a series like that, whether it's The Chosen or even The Passion of Christ, or even The House of David, that it encourages us to say, go right to the Bible and say, what Absolutely. Does the Bible say about this?
6: Right.
8: Instead of being, and I'm not suggesting that the person who asked this question is being overly critical, but I choose not to be because it just encourages me. I'm going to check that out with Scripture. I don't think that's quite right. And when I check it out with Scripture, I get the truth, but it doesn't take the power of the series away from me and the enjoyment of it.
7: See, both, by the way, both are very well done. I mean, they're both excellent productions. They're being, watched by millions. They're very popular. In season one of The Chosen, for example, the last episode is Jesus with the woman at the well and the Samaritan woman. Mm-hmm. It's beautifully done. But I would argue you've got the best story that's ever been told. Stick to that. And because I thought it was a powerful, powerful scene. So,
0: all right, gentlemen, that pretty much ends hour one of Guy Talk. We've got hour two just ahead. I still have some questions I didn't get to. We will cover those in hour two. So I hope you can continue listening. And if you can't, always remember the podcast will be available after 6 o'clock. You can check out the answer. So thank you for sending questions over. Keep them coming. 877-933-2484. We'll be right back.

0: Friend, we are all dead in our sins at one point or another, but you can become alive in Christ today when you accept Jesus as your Lord and Savior. My name is Wyatt, by the way. You're listening to Listener Supported Faith Radio. Maybe you've stumbled across us for the first time today. You're thinking about beginning a relationship with Jesus. You are here for a reason. God has you exactly where he wants you, and he wants you to know that truth, friend, that you may be dead in your sins, but you can be alive in Christ. And it doesn't matter what those sins are, what your background is, you have an opportunity to begin a new life as a son or a daughter of the living God today, to experience what true hope and joy feels like. It's a big step, though. I get it. It's maybe a little daunting for you. Don't go at it alone. Let us encourage and support you as you make this decision. If you've got questions about what it means to begin a relationship with Jesus, text the word faith to 41224 to learn more. That's faith to 41224.
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7: Okay, I'm not sure I want to know, but I think I should ask, how can I grow as a husband?
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7: Oh, no.

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2: You have a decision to make. 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
6: Welcome to our Thursday edition of Chris Fabry Live, the program on a mission to make every conversation one that will stir your soul and mine. I have something special for you on this recorded edition of the program. Back at the end of October last year, we had a guest who said some things that really resonated so deeply with me that the conversation has kind of hung around my soul. And if you didn't hear it, you're going to do that today. And if you did hear it, like me, you might need a refresher. Our guest says the quality of your life is determined by, wait for it, the quality of the questions you ask God, yourself, and others. He believes there is an art to the questions we ask. So how do we move from good or mediocre questions to a great question? What makes a great question? If our guest is correct, the key to a deeper, more meaningful life isn't the answers we glean necessarily, but the questions we ask. Is that true? And what are the ramifications of that statement? And how might it change your life today, as well as in the future? I really believe this could be a game changer, and I want to ask better questions here on the program in my personal life and then listen more. So I chose this as our conversation that you're going to hear straight ahead on the program with questions from the heart to the heart and for the heart. Since our conversation is recorded, we will not be taking your calls today, and you'll hear some dated information from October of last year, so please disregard that. We begin with a thank you, as we always do, to our great team members. Ryan McConaughey is doing all things technical. Tricia is our producer. Lisa is helping out. Josh is not going to be here today because we're not taking your phone calls. But we are taking your phone calls at the number for you to support us. And this month, as I mentioned a little earlier in the week, we have a gift for you that I think is going to pay dividends not only for your own life, but also those of your adult children if you have them. When those adult children pull away, you are left feeling what? Grief, confusion, you got a lot of unanswered questions. Why are you no longer talking to me? Has that happened in your family or somebody you know? There is real hope because Dr. Kathy Cook gives parents the biblical tools and practical strategies in a new book, Resolve Conflict and Find Peace and Hope with Adult Children. If you want to rebuild what has been lost, I encourage you to call today with a gift, 866-95-FABRY, 866-953-2279, or you can give online at chrisfabrylive.org, chrisfabrylive.org, and thank you for your support of the Radio Backyard Fence. We live in a world that has conditioned us toward answers. We've been taught to give the right answers, yet little attention has been given to teaching us how to ask the right questions. We don't have a shortage of information. We have a shortage of wisdom, curiosity, and wonder. Asking good questions is a lost art. What if our obsession with the right answers is blind?

0: blinding us to the power of better questions. What if we learned to ask the right questions at the right time for the right reason? So begins J.R. Briggs' book, The Art of Asking Better Questions, Pursuing Stronger Relationships, Healthier Leadership, and Deeper Faith. 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JR is the founder of Kairos Partnerships, an organization committed to serving hungry leaders through coaching, consulting, and speaking. He serves on staff with the Ecclesia Network and Fresh Expressions, guest instructor at Friends University in the Masters of Spiritual Formation and Leadership Program. He's written a number of books, The Sacred Overlap, Fail, Eldership, and the Mission of God. But today we're going to talk about the art of asking better questions. JR, welcome to the program. How are you doing today?
1: I'm doing great. Thanks for having me, Chris. It's good to be here.
0: That wasn't a very good question to open. How you doing? You know, it's kind of a surface level. I should have thought more about that. But I do. I'm glad that you're here. First question that I have for you is, when did you discover the power of questions?
1: Yeah, there are several factors, but when I first discovered it was in my house, in my home. Growing up, my parents were great at asking questions, especially my father. And I watched him ask questions of my younger brother and me, and with neighbors and those at church and those that we'd see out in public. And I just began to see how he was having such fascinating conversations with other people. And so that was the first marker in my brain, but there were others along the way in my growing up years of just realizing the people that I looked up to, the people that were inspiring, that were fun to be around, that were life-giving, that cared about others, that made others feel well special, were those that were asking really good questions. On the flip side, I began to notice those who weren't all that fun or interesting to be around. They often live very small lives, uninteresting lives. I began to say, they don't ask very many good questions. They're not intentional. They're not engaging in those. And I began to say, wow, there's a difference here. And the factor seems to be that those who live bigger lives, lives of purpose beyond themselves, inspiring lives, they were asking different questions. And even as I got older, began to force me to look at the questions that Jesus asked. And I began to do a deep dive of study on this to say, we study Jesus's miracles, we study his parables, we study his teachings, we study all sorts of things, but as Christians, we hardly ever study his questions. And yet he asked over 300 of them, and many of them led to life change and connection and participation deeper in the kingdom of God. And I began to go, ooh, I need to study this. So it was the confluence of these factors coming together that led me to an obsession with learning to ask better questions.
0: That's really the section of the book that caused me to turn the key for me, because I've been asking that same thing. It's like in the life of Jesus, there are so many times in the Gospels where I will see him ask a question that feels like, that's too obvious. You know, the blind Bartimaeus comes to him and he's there and he's blind and he's been blind for a long time and he's going to be blind. And Jesus says, what do you want me to do for you? It's like, duh, what do you think he's going to say, Jesus? But you make the point that Jesus is not just asking these questions to get information from somebody else. He's asking deeper questions. There are, you read between the lines of his obvious, quote unquote, obvious questions, right?
1: Absolutely. That's exactly right. So Jesus asking questions as a second member of the Trinity, there are many times he knows the answers to these questions. So why is he asking them? Well, there are several reasons. He does it as a way of teaching lessons to people. We participate in something when people ask us questions rather than giving us answers. There's honor and dignity, redemption and compassion. There's reframing and challenging different assumptions. It's a way of drawing people out people's deepest desires. You know, what do you want me to do for you? You know, what do you think, Jesus? Right? That's the snarky answer. But right. Jesus knew, but he needed Bartimaeus to know what Bartimaeus wanted. And that's the participation. Heather Holloman, who teaches at Penn State University, she said, the purpose of questions are twofold, clarity and engagement. Sometimes we need clarity in terms of information. You know, what time is the game tonight? That's a fine question. We need that clarity. But so many of the questions that we ask and potentially could ask are for engagement. And that could be discovering something new, engaging with a new topic or a new idea, but especially with connecting relationally with others. And that's certainly what we see Jesus doing with many of his questions, is engaging with other people. And he learned this from his father. You know, the book of John says that he doesn't do anything than what he sees his father doing. What did his father do? All throughout the Old Testament, we see God the Father asking questions. Why would the God of the universe, who knows everything, ask questions? It's to connect with, to love, to challenge, to draw deeper, closer to his own creation. And what a God who would be so loving to humble himself and to love us enough to want to reach down and ask us questions to connect with us further. I just love it. I mean, there's just so many cool interplays that exist between the questions of God, which there are a lot, and the questions of Jesus in the New Testament, which there are a lot, and we can learn a lot from them.
0: I love that in the garden, you know, walking in the garden, where are you? It's like, well, wait a minute, you're God. You know where he is. Why are you asking, where are you? Oh, so the question is not for God to know where Adam and Eve are. It's for them to ask the question, where are we and why are we here and why are we hiding? And okay, so you get the idea behind J.R. Briggs's book, The Art of Asking Better Questions. But we're going to go deeper today, because there's a husband or a wife who's listening and you say, there's this. I used to ask my spouse questions. We used to have these long conversations and we don't do that anymore. Why is that? Or you have a teenager in the house and you ask the question every day. So what happened at school today, honey? And you get, you don't hear any answer. Maybe there's a better question that you can ask your spouse or your child or your friend, or somebody at church that you're first meeting. Maybe there's a better question that will lead you to someplace deeper. That's what I hope will happen in this conversation here at the Radio Backyard Fence. J.R. Briggs, The Art of Asking Better Questions, is our featured resource at chrisfabrylive.org. Again, go to chrisfabrylive.org. There's some great questions coming up straight ahead on Moody Radio.
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0: He is a professional question asker. J.R. Briggs is his name. His question is, what if the key to a deeper, more meaningful life lies in the questions you ask, the questions that you consider for others, also for yourself? The Art of Asking Better Questions is our featured resource today, chrisfabrylive.org. Okay, so your first answer to this, you know, where'd you discover this power, was your dad, your parents. So is there a sense that somebody has to have the vision of this and it's caught rather than taught?
1: It's a great question. I think I'd even back up a little bit further and say some people say, just tell me the tricks, you know, just give me the tools. And I say, whoa, whoa, whoa, we've got to back up. Cause this isn't 17 things, add water and stir, and you'll be able to ask questions brilliantly. You have to want it. And there has to be a genuine desire and a realization of the power of what questions can unlock. You know, questions, there's so much power. I mean, if any of your listeners are just thinking through, you know, what are some questions that I've been asked that have changed my life? It could be, will you marry me? Jesus saying, do you want to follow me? Do you want to take this job? Do you want to move across the country? I mean, there are several questions we've been asked that have had a huge impact on our lives. Maybe it's a question that somebody asked in passing, but it just grabbed us by the throat metaphorically and just wouldn't let go. Or maybe we've asked questions of other people, which could be good or even bad or harmful, that have caused an impact on ourselves or other people. Once we realize the power of that, then we can begin to move forward. If somebody says, you know, I want to be a great dad, but I didn't have a dad growing up, you can still learn. I really believe that more is caught than taught. But even if it wasn't taught well for you, maybe you didn't grow up in a home like I did where it was modeled well, you still can learn, but it's got to start with a deep desire that this is important. I'm going to put some intentionality and some effort into this because it's worth it. Then you can build on some of the skills.
0: I asked that question on Facebook and Laura answered, I had a doctor years ago that always asked, what do you do for fun? Life gets so busy and it's so easy to forget to have fun. I make it a priority now. So just that question from a doctor in a way helped frame her life, and however long ago that was, it's affecting her today.
1: Absolutely. Absolutely. And I think if we all took some time to generate a list of the top 10 to 20 questions that have had the biggest impact on our lives, we might be surprised. Maybe it's from an aunt or a neighbor or a classmate or a teacher or a doctor. Because, you know, the beautiful thing about questions, it forces us to think in new directions. Many people have probably heard the Harvard study of adult development. It began back in 1938, and it is the longest investigation into adult life ever conducted. And so over the decades, these researchers studied every major domain of life, mental health, physical health, work, relationships, how people aged. And after following thousands of people from their teens through their 80s and 90s, they examined the data all the way through in each of those decades to find out who would stay the healthiest and live the longest. They discovered something remarkable. The best predictor of who would live a happy, healthy life wasn't blood pressure, it wasn't cholesterol levels, it wasn't education levels, it was the quality of their connections with other people. The people who were more connected to others stayed healthier and were happier throughout their entire lifetimes. And it wasn't simply about just seeing more people each week. It was about having warmer, more meaningful connections. All that to say, quality trumped quantity in every measure that the Harvard study of adult development studied. And I just really believe, even though we're quote unquote well past the pandemic, there's still such a longing for connection for people to have, and the ubiquity of screens now. They're everywhere. But people long to connect. And one of the best ways, Chris, that we can connect with other people is when we ask thoughtful, intentional questions. Here's the simple universal rule I found when it comes to questions. If we ask other people an unthoughtful, generic answer, we will often get an unthoughtful, generic question. We get an unthoughtful, generic answer. You know, like, what's up? How you doing? Fine. Yeah. But if we ask an intentional, engaging, thoughtful question, we often get, more often than not, a really thoughtful, engaging, specific answer. So it's ask and you shall receive. And that's a beautiful thing. You know, it's as predictable as a communist election. You know, you ask it specifically and intentionally, people will often answer specifically and intentionally. And so it's beautiful how that works out.
0: But it's not just the question. And this is kind of implicit in your book. It's not just asking a good question or a great question. you know, so that you get somebody who says, boy, that's a good question. And I've had that happen, you know, here on the program. I ask a, ask a question and they'll say, what? That's a good question. You even did it here. It's like, yeah, I feel good about myself. It's not just the question though. It's you have to go the next step. And that is you need to listen and be engaged with their answer. You have to be focused in, not thinking about what next great question you're going to ask, but really listening to what they have to say. Because the point of this whole thing is not to ask a great question. The point of it is to make that connection. And how do you make a connection if you're not really listening?
1: Correct. Yes, I'm so glad you brought this up. I mean, what's interesting is that the Chinese symbol for listening actually incorporates the symbol for ears, eyes, and heart all together, which I think is fascinating. And there was a researcher by the name, a sociologist by the name of Charles Derber. He was at Boston College in the 1970s. He created a study called the Attention Interaction Project. And through studying hundreds and hundreds of conversations, he was able to see they broke down into one of two categories. One category was called shift response. And this is where somebody might ask a question and the person would shift the answer away from someone else and onto themselves. They would take the spotlight and they would point it on themselves. But a support response is where someone asks a question, a response is given, and then the person who asked it stays supportive of that person. So a shift response might be like, so what'd you do this weekend? Oh, we went to the movies. A shift response would be, oh, we hate the movies. We never go to the movies. Well, I just shifted the focus off of the person I'm with and onto myself. But a support response would be, oh, what did you do this weekend? We went to the movies. Oh, really? What movie did you see? Oh, did you like it? Oh, what was it like? Is that long or is that short? Did you go by yourself or with friends? I'm keeping the support on them. And that's one of the best, most practical ways we can listen well is just being aware of our shift responses, which are competitive interactions, and our support responses, which are cooperative interactions. And there's one small story that I found fascinating. So Lady Randolph Churchill, which is Winston Churchill's mother, she wrote in her journal that she had once dined with the British politician Benjamin Disraeli. And then later, just a few weeks later, she had a chance to have dinner with Disraeli's political rival, William Gladstone. This is what she wrote in her diary. She said, when I left the dining room after sitting next to Gladstone, I thought he was the cleverest man in England. But when I sat next to Disraeli, I left feeling I was the cleverest woman in all of England.
0: Yes.
1: And my sense is that Disraeli, who was a master orator, he was also a really attentive listener who steered the conversation away from himself and toward whoever he was with. And it's that adage from Teddy Roosevelt, people don't care how much you know until they know how much you care. And one of the ways we care is support responses. And once you hear the difference of shift response versus support response, you can't unhear it. It's everywhere in our culture. And sadly, in our current culture, there's a lot of shift response and very little support response.
0: You know, this is one of the, and I feel shame and guilt about this every time I think about it. And that is, because I do this every day and there are programs that we'll do where there's not a guest, but there are callers. A lot of times a caller will call and they'll tell a story or this happened to me in answer to a question that I've thrown out. And immediately it will spark something in me that had happened to me, you know, back in my childhood. I'm so excited about it. And I start talking about that. And then I realize, wait a minute, you just shifted from their story to your own story. Why did you stay with them? You know, you're the one that's got the program. You can talk as much as you want anytime you want. This is their opportunity. And I try not to beat myself up too much with that. But when you see it, you're right. You do see it. And it's hard for me in the middle of the response, you know, when I have shifted to say, oh, I did it again. There I am again. And I can respond to that and just say, okay, mercy, Lord, grace to me. I'm going to receive forgiveness and move on here, right?
1: Absolutely. Sure. And to clarify this too, we don't want to be too legalistic about it because it is important if we're going to connect with people that there is a sense if we're playing pickleball, we need to hit it back over the net to keep the game going. And so I think if it's only one-sided, it can feel a little bit robotic and transactional. And so we do want to share with our lives. The goal isn't that we never engage in a shift response, but to make sure that it's overwhelmingly a support response.
0: Yes.
1: In fact, if we ever have people in our lives where we say, you know, they're a really good listener, my sense is that they are incredible support response people, number one, and they also give you what I call a full-bodied yes with their body language. Their eyes, their shoulders, their head is nodding, they're smiling, they're attuning to you and what you're talking about. And I think that's a wonderful thing. I do know people who are great listeners and not great question askers. I do know people who are great question askers and not great listeners. But I think if we can be the kinds of people who are great question askers and great listeners, it's amazing the depth of relationship and the connection that can occur with the relationships in our lives.
0: Is that why some people, you're in their presence, you've already described this, but you're in their presence and I hear this from other people, I feel like I'm the only one in the room. They're focused on me. And they're really interested. And it feels like, you know, they want to know more about me and I'm not just a prop in their lives.
1: Absolutely. You can't fake curiosity. In fact, there are four essential pillars if we're going to be people who ask great questions. The first one is it's got to be curiosity, and we can't fake it. If we're not curious, people will be able to tell. And so if we're curious and we just cultivate a life of curiosity, it's amazing how much easier it is to ask questions. So that's the first one. But we also, secondly, need wisdom. We need an incredible amount of wisdom to know, as you just referenced, Chris, do we respond with a story from our own lives? Or do we keep going? There are millions of questions we could ask, but to ask a great question is asking the right question at the right time to the right person with the right motive. And that requires some wisdom. So curiosity and wisdom. But third, we need humility. Why? Because when I ask a question, I am admitting I don't know. And if I don't want people to know that I don't know something, I won't ask a question, which means the fourth, we need courage, because if I have a potential to maybe look unintelligent or worse, to look stupid in front of others, I'm not going to ask a question. So it takes some courage to say, I don't know the answer to this. So that's why I really believe that every great question has to have a posture from us of curiosity, wisdom, humility, and courage.
0: How many times in a college class or Sunday school class, if somebody raises their hand and asks a question and they say, this is probably, you know, rudimentary. Maybe this is a dumb question, but they ask it. And then afterward, people go up and say, thank you for asking that. I was thinking the same thing, but they didn't have the courage to ask the question that seemed like, well, you know, people are going to think less of me if I ask this.
1: That's exactly right. In fact, that's why we preface so often when we raise our hand and say, this could be a dumb question, but we're kind of protecting or trying to protect ourselves a little bit or send a signal prefacing, hey, don't shoot at me here if I don't know this, because it does take courage to raise our hand. And you're right. Oftentimes people say, hey, I'm really glad you asked that because I was thinking the same thing. And
0: bingo.
1: I'm so glad you did. I learned a ton. That's why courage and humility are so important if we're going to ask better questions.
0: That's J.R. Briggs. He has written a really good book, The Art of Asking Better Questions, Pursuing Stronger Relationships, Healthier Leadership, and Deeper Faith. 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You'll see that right there. 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
12: This is Max Licato. God told Elijah to hide in the Kerith Ravine. I have directed the ravens to supply you with food there. Why would God do this? To protect Elijah from Ahab and Jezebel, for one thing. The crown had posted an APB. Search parties were dispatched. What better place for Elijah to hide than in the rugged landscape of his homeland? And God sent Elijah to Kerith to prepare him for the future. Remember, the world had gone crazy. Abhorrent behavior, child sacrifice, worship of idols, temple prostitution had been normalized. God needed a steadfast prophet to stand against such a tide. To prepare Elijah for his assignment, God led him into the wilderness. And it was there the prophet learned to radically trust God. Call it divine boot camp. Be patient. God is working on you.
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0: 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We're talking with J.R. Briggs about the art of asking better questions, subtitled Pursuing Stronger Relationships, Healthier Leadership, and Deeper Faith. We talked earlier about the questions of Jesus, and Mark is on the line. Mark, tell me what's on your heart.
15: Well, we live in a knowledge-worshipping culture, and therefore we find it difficult to hear anyone say that Jesus was not omniscient and That's because we think we're insulting his deity if we say that. But I actually think that the Bible teaches that his personal omniscience was something he laid aside in the incarnation, and he became dependent on the Father for his omniscience. And so that's why he can acknowledge, I don't know when I'm coming back. Only the Father knows. And I think there are two other instances. One is when the woman with the 12-year issue of blood comes along, mm-hmm. and he says, "Who touched me?"
0: Who touched me? Yes.
15: And I don't think he's asking that rhetorically to draw her out. I really think he wanted to know. And the other instance is the turning the water into wine at the wedding of Cana. His response to his mother Mary indicates that he didn't know he was going to do that miracle. He says, When she asks him to do something about it, he says, "Wait a minute, what business is that of ours? My mm-hmm. time hasn't come yet." And then he ends up cooperating with her in a way that also honors his own wish to remain inconspicuous. And so
0: I love it that you're going there. I love it that you're thinking that deeply, because there's a section of this book that talks about the engaging with scripture and asking these questions. And the other one that then I would go to is Jesus as a child, as a boy, assuming that Joseph is teaching him, you know, he's an apprentice in his father's carpentry shop. Did Jesus know exactly how to hammer a nail from the time he was an infant on up? Did he say to his dad, wait a minute, Dad, how do you carve this right there? Show me how to. I can't imagine that he wouldn't have gone through that learning, you know, that learning process. So, JR, jump in here. What do you say?
1: Yeah, you certainly bring up a good point here. I do think of in Luke 2, I think it's Luke 2:52, where it says that Jesus grew in wisdom and in stature and in favor with God and man. So if we grow in wisdom, there's sometimes that, you know, understanding that, you know, of course, that he'd have to learn some knowledge, you know, along the way in that. Others would argue that, no, Jesus was a member of the Trinity and therefore he would know everything. And your caller gave some good examples. I thought you were going to go to the road to Emmaus. I mean, what a fascinating story where Jesus asks some really interesting questions, where he seems to play, I was going to say play dumb, but I'm going to use the term play naive, right? So they're walking along and they were kept from recognizing him. And he asked them, "What are you discussing together as you walk along?" And their faces are downcast. And they said, "Don't you know? Everybody in Jerusalem knows what's going on." And he responds again by saying, "What things?" In other words, what are you talking about? And then later, after they explain everything, he says to them in a much more direct way, "How foolish you are and how slow to believe all that the prophets have spoken. Did not the Messiah have to suffer these things and then enter his glory?" So then he asks a question where it's rhetorical, right? Did not the Messiah have to suffer? Of course, the Messiah had to suffer is what he's trying to say. And so that's another one of those head scratchers where you say, wow, even the Son of God, it seems to be that he's playing naive here. And I think that there's a cheekiness and a mischievousness that we don't often give Jesus some credit for. So I actually am wondering if Jesus actually had a bit of a smirk or side smile and a little wink, wink, nod, nod in that conversation. And I wonder if he actually enjoyed being unrecognized in that portion of the walk to Emmaus. So we're not exactly sure. And again, your caller brings up a lot of good points here. But I think that Jesus was really asking questions for emphasis and for engagement with people. And, you know, for example, when he asks in the temple, you know, does anyone have a coin? You know, and he says, and whose image is on this coin? Well, he knows, everybody else knows, but he's trying to make a point. It's Caesar's. And then he says, of course, you know, give to Caesar's, give to God what is God's. So he knows, but he's often giving some emphasis along the way. So there are so many of these interplays that Jesus is using along the way. Even the Apostle Paul, you see Paul using this throughout the book of Romans, right? Shall we sin so that that grace may abound more and more? Of course not. And so like a good preacher, but also like a good legal analyst, he's offering a question and then the counterpoint. He's asking the question and giving evidence of what he's talking about. So I think we see this throughout the scriptures of questions being used, again, not just for more information, but for other tools of connection, engagement, participation in the discussion.
0: I've been doing this a long time, but I can count on one hand the amount of people who've ever made reference to a Monty Python sketch, and you just did it. Wink, wink, nod, nod, say no more, say no more. Mark, thank you for your question. There is on page 123, I'm going to page 123 in The Art of Asking Better Questions. You were at a pastor's conference in San Diego. There was a breakout session with other pastors, and the presenter asked a question that you said broke you open. Can you talk about that?
1: Yeah, there was someone there, a room full of people, and we were just instructed to close our eyes. And the question was asked, when you think about Jesus looking at you, when you think about God looking at you, what is the look on his face? And that was just a fascinating, fascinating exercise. And I think if we're honest, a lot of us think that that look on his face is one of scorn, disappointment, sadness, maybe distance. But it was the smile of, and I was reminded in that time that God not only loves you, he likes you. And I think there are times, especially as professional Christians paid to love Jesus, which is often what pastors are seen as, to realize that, you know, the gospel, the good news is actually available to us too. We aren't just dispensers of it or communicators or proclaimers of it. It actually relates to us too, and that Jesus doesn't love us because he has to theologically. He loves us because he wants to relationally. And that idea of Jesus not only loving me, but liking me was a really freeing thing for me in that point in my life in ministry.
0: Yeah. I feel the same way, because I've often put it this way, that many people see God looking over the portals of heaven and shaking, you know, with a furrowed brow, shaking his head, oh, you know, again. And I was thinking about Jesus and the disciples, you know, with a face palm, you know, and it's like, you guys are not getting this. How can you not get this? You know, that's the way I feel. But juxtapose that to the father and the prodigal son story, who's waiting, who's looking down the road, waiting, just hoping, praying, you know, waiting for the, just a little glimmer of on the horizon there. And what if you saw God looking at you smiling? What if you saw him, you know, with this twinkle in his eye, with delight and wonder about you, rather than scorn or frustration or shame on you for having that thought, and that would transform your life.
1: Yeah, and that's why it was so impactful for me. And Chris, it's interesting that you brought up the story of the prodigal son, because several years ago, it was a series of a few questions that actually changed how I saw that story. Because I had to ask, what does prodigal mean? You know, we sort of use it in Christian circles as a, you know, rebellious one. But a prodigal is a squanderer, a radical waster. And so then I began to say, huh, who wasted more in this story? Was it the younger one that went out and spent everything? Or was it the older one who was told, everything I have is already yours, and you're not even willing to embrace it? And we don't know exactly what the older brother does. It's the story ends, it's a cliffhanger. When he says, everything we have is yours, we had to throw a party, it doesn't tell us the response of the older brother. And I began to say, ooh, maybe it's the story of the prodigal sons, plural. Mm-hmm. And then I began to say, ooh, you know what? I think it is the story of the prodigal son. I just may be thinking of the wrong son. And so as I began to think about that, and then of course, you know, prodigal son is not in there. You know, that's sort of given later, you know, that subject heading, that section heading. But as Tim Keller talks about the prodigal God, that we'd love so much when no one else would, to be able to just quote unquote, and those are in quotes, waste his love and his grace on sons that don't deserve it. And it was through those questions that story began to open up for me in some new ways And I began to see some layers of the gospel and the good news and the heart of Jesus, the heart of God our Father, in ways I had never seen before. And it all came about through questions.
0: 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I have so many other questions. We'll take our final break. And when we come back, I'm going to let J.R. take over. And he's going to ask a few questions here at the end of the program. Let's see. Boy, this is making me nervous, but I'm going to have him do it. 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You can see more right there. chrisfabrylive.org.
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0: Our remaining moments with J.R. Briggs here at the Radio Backyard Fence in a best of broadcast from the end of October. And this was probably the scariest part of the conversation that we had, maybe the scariest part of any program that we did all year long, because Krista, who works with the publisher, InterVarsity, reached out to me and said, hey, JR says, if you would like, he'll turn the tables on you and he will ask the questions during the program. So at any point, if you want him to take over, go ahead and let him. And I had no idea what he was going to ask me, but I thought, you know what? Let's take a chance. Cause then he can model exactly what he is talking about, you know, of asking better questions. So without further ado, I turn the tables. Here is J.R. Briggs.
1: Yeah, great. And thanks for playing along here. I'm slapping down the reverse Uno card on the table, I guess. But yeah, no zingers. I'm just curious of getting to know you a little bit more, Chris, and for your listeners to get to know you. So I'm curious, what is a question that someone's asked you that's had a significant impact or had significant implications on your life? Is there one that comes to mind?
0: I just had it happen the other day. When I went to my wife and there was something about, I had a meeting and it was like, I want to do this. And she just said, okay, what is it that you want? And I hadn't thought about that, you know, with the, what was the outcome of the meeting? What is it that you really want? What are you asking for here? And it made me stop and think, yeah, I really hadn't thought that through. So just the question made me look deeper and caused me to go into the meeting with a little different idea.
1: Yeah, I love that. That's great. Is there a question that people don't ask you, Chris, but you wish they did, or you wish they asked you more often?
0: Do I owe you something? How much do I owe you for that? You know, what it makes me think of is when I get my hair cut or when I go to the bank and I'll have these obligatory questions. So how's your day going? or what do you have this weekend that's really important to you? Or what's different this weekend? There'll be these kind of innocuous questions. And the reason why they fall flat to me is because I know that the person there is only asking, or I feel like the person is only asking them obligatorily, out of obligation. You know, I gotta make the conversation go here. And it's like, no, you don't need to do that. I'm fine just, you know, doing this transaction or getting my hair cut. I don't have to have you ask me a question. So that really doesn't answer your question. I have to think about that.
1: But that's a good one. What are the questions people ask you that you wish they didn't? I mean, that's another one that we put on its head and you just answered that. And that I've actually not considered that. And that's a question I'm going to start thinking through some more, Chris. So look, you've even pushed me a little bit, which is fantastic.
0: Look at what I did. Can I tell you one question I asked of my father? Yeah. He worked we lived on a farm. We grew up on a farm. And I always thought, you know, if my dad could do this full time, he would raise cattle and corn and beans and all that. That's what he would want to do. But he worked at a chemical plant for 30 years and he worked shift work, meaning days, evenings, and then midnights, get a week off and then do the same thing, days, evenings, and midnights for 30 years. And one day I said something like, that must be really, you know, terrible to have to work at a plant for as long as you've worked and when you would want to be here, you know, doing the farm. How did you feel about that? And he said, I loved it. He said, I loved the challenge of every shift that I work, keeping people safe, keeping the work going. It was as if, and when he talked about it, he just kind of came alive. It was as if the work provided a mission for him, not just a paycheck, solving a series of problems every day that made him important. It gave him a purpose. And if I hadn't asked the question, I'd never have known that.
1: That's a fantastic example of the power of questions where we don't assume that we just go ahead and ask. And what did you do? You got to know and connect with your father and learn a side of him you didn't know before, which again, is the whole point and purpose. So, how would you assess your own question asking? I would say you're good. I mean, I don't think you'd be in the spot that you're in right now if you didn't have some skills in that. But how would you assess your own? And then maybe a part B, if you were to grow by 10 or 15% in your question asking ability, what would you do?
0: My analysis is if you turn the microphone on, I'm good. When you turn the microphone on, I'm not as good because here I'm up front. Here, you know, it makes a difference how other people see me. When you turn the microphone off, then I'm just with people that nobody else sees these conversations. So, and I said to one of my kids the other day, I said, I feel like I've not been the father I want to be to know my kids as well as I want to and to my wife and other family members too. I'm not there. And I think this thing that you have written and that we've talked about today is the finger on the nerve of my life. And that is, have the courage to ask the questions and dive deeper into what they're doing, how they're feeling, and it will draw you together. It may make you a little more uncomfortable in some ways, but it will draw you closer to their heart and you'll see yourself more. That's what you've done in this book for me, JR.
1: Well, thanks so much. And it's been a real joy to be on the program. I really appreciate you even trusting me to ask you some questions here at the end.
0: We should have started earlier. You should do the whole program. I think we can do the whole program just on the questions of God and the questions of Jesus, you know, and that's just a small part of the book. And there's one story at the end where there was a guy at the back. Folks, you got to get the book and read this. There was a fellow when he was doing a seminar, JR was doing this seminar, and this fellow at the back just wasn't interested, and JR challenged him. And months later, this fellow came back and said, what you have done has changed my life. It might do that for you. The Art of Asking Better Questions by J.R. Briggs. J.R., keep doing what you're doing. Keep asking questions and listening well, and come back real soon, okay?
1: Thanks so much, Chris. Really appreciate the opportunity.
0: Well, I survived that segment with JR asking the questions, and I'm so glad. And thank you for listening today. 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Again, go to chrisfabrylive.org. Chris Fabry Live is a production of Moody Radio, a ministry of Moody Bible Institute. 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
3: She was a farmer's daughter. He was from the Maliseet tribe. Polite society said the two should never date, let alone marry. This was 1954 in Maine's North Woods, where mixed-race relationships were simply not tolerated. So Mercy and Mick tried to keep their relationship a secret. But when Mick was thrown in jail on suspicion of murder, things got very public and very ugly. Who would possibly stand up for truth when the price could be so high? Shades of Mercy, from Moody Radio's Anita Lustria and co-author Karin Rivadeneira, is a dramatic fictional account of racial tension. 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
26: It's Crazy Money Day. Hi, I'm Chuck Bentley with My Money Life from Crown. 1 year of college can cost more than the annual salary of many Americans. Some universities have approached or surpassed the six-figure mark for a single year of attendance. Tuition, housing, fees, meals, and other expenses are staggering. Those costs are passed on to the students. Many schools are competing to attract students with upgraded housing, rec centers, and expanded programs. Another factor is the availability of student loans. Easy access to financing has allowed tuition to rise faster than inflation for decades. Students often borrow to cover the difference without realizing the financial implications. The result? Many graduates enter the workplace with substantial debt burdens that affect major life decisions. That's crazy. Here's what I want you to take away. Carefully evaluate the expected return on the investment in a college degree. Not all require an expensive education. sometimes community college, in-state universities, apprenticeships, or trade programs provide a more affordable path to the same goal. Proverbs 24:3 says, "By wisdom a house is built, and through understanding it is established." Wise stewardship means counting the cost before making major financial commitments. Education can be a valuable investment, but like anything, it should be approached with discernment, planning, and prayer. Now, for 5 decades, God has touched countless lives through Crown's outreach. Join the celebration with a gift of gratitude. Just go to crown.org/radio and give a gift of $50 or more to spread the multiplication of faithful stewards.

0: But there is one question that is far more important than any other. Today on The Verdict, you'll have a chance to consider and respond to that single all-important question as we continue our study in the Gospel of Matthew. So let's join Pastor John Monroe as he begins a lesson titled, I Will Build My Church.
1: Who is Jesus? What do people say about him? What do you say about him? In today's passage from Matthew 16, Jesus asks this question, who do people say that the Son of Man is? Everyone has heard about Jesus. There are many opinions about him, but who is he? Who is the authentic Jesus? Isn't it interesting that Jesus asked this question? The answer is central to his mission, central to the gospel. And today we'll hear the answer given by the Apostle Peter. But how would you answer this question? It's a question that each one of us must answer for ourselves. And to answer the question, we turn not to philosophers or religious tradition, but rather to the inspired Word of God. You'll find this study fascinating as we learn about Jesus and his church. He was born in an obscure village, the child of a peasant woman. He grew up in another village where he worked in a carpenter shop until he was 30. Then for 3 years, he was a wandering preacher. He never wrote a book. He never held a political office. He never owned a house. He never traveled more than 200 miles from the place where he was born. He was only 33 when the tide of public opinion turned against him. His friends ran away. He was turned over to his enemies and went through the mockery of a trial. He was nailed to a cross between two thieves. While he was dying, his executioners gambled for his clothing, the only property he had on earth. When he was dead, he was laid in a borrowed grave through the pity of a friend. 20 centuries have come and gone. Today, he remains the central figure of the human race. All the armies that ever marched, all the navies that ever sailed, all the parliaments that ever sat, all the kings that ever reigned, put together, have not affected the life of man on this planet so much as that one solitary life. But who is he? Who is Jesus? To the churchgoer, he's the brilliant teacher of the golden rule. To the liberal theologian, he's the embodiment of the best that is in all of us. To the non-Christian, he's a great example of love. To oppressed people, he's the first century freedom fighter. To the theater goer, he is Jesus Christ superstar. To the student, he's a killjoy who stops us having fun. To the salesperson, he's the ultimate motivator. To the new ager, he is the path to enlightenment. But again, I ask, who is he? Who is Jesus? That question, who is Jesus, is the most important question you could ever ask and answer. And to answer that question, who is he, who is Jesus, we turn to the authentic Jesus, yes, to the Jesus of the Bible. In our scripture today, as we continue our study of Matthew's gospel, the Lord Jesus is in the north of Israel, a place called Caesarea Philippi. And it is there, right in the north of Israel, Caesarea Philippi, where Jesus asks his disciples two questions. The first question is, who do people say that the Son of Man is? And they give various answers. John the Baptist, Elijah, Jeremiah, or one of the prophets. Jesus is a prophet, but he's much more than a prophet. But then Jesus asked the disciples this question I'm asking you, whoever you are, who do you say that I am? And this question, the central question down through the history of this world, comes to you and me afresh today. Who do you say that I am? Who is Jesus? A very personal question. Let's read our Bibles, Matthew chapter 16, and we're reading from verse 13 in this very, very important passage of Scripture and a very controversial passage of Scripture, as we will see. Matthew chapter 16, verse 13. Now, when Jesus came into the district of Caesarea Philippi, he asked his disciples, who do people say that the Son of Man is? And he said, some say John the Baptist, others say Elijah,

0: and others Jeremiah or one of the prophets. He said to them, "But who do you say that I am?" Simon Peter replied, "You are the Christ, the Son of the living God." And Jesus answered him, "Blessed are you, Simon Barjona, for flesh and blood has not revealed this to you, but my Father who is in heaven. And I tell you, you are Peter, and on this rock I will build my church, and the gates of hell shall not prevail against it. I will give you the keys of the kingdom of heaven, and whatever you bind on earth shall be bound in heaven, and whatever you loose on earth shall be loosed in heaven." Then he strictly charged the disciples to tell no one that he was the Christ. Jesus, who is he? Jesus is the Christ, the Son of the living God. Yes, Jesus is the Messiah, Hebrew term. He is the Christ, Christos in Greek. And Peter, the leader of the 12, always mentioned first in the list of the disciples, Peter, who is their spokesman, answers Jesus' question, "But who do you say that I am?" Peter replies, verse 16, "You are the Christ, the Son of the living God." This is divine revelation, Jesus is telling Peter. He said, "Flesh and blood has not revealed this to you, but my Father who is in heaven." This is divine revelation given from heaven to earth that Peter can say, as he looks at Jesus, this man he's followed now for some time, he says, "You are the Christ, you're the Messiah, the Son of the living God." So to the question, who is Jesus? One very good answer would be, he's the long-awaited Redeemer. He's the Savior, he's the King, he's the Anointed One. Jesus is the Christ, is the Messiah. Do you believe that? Do you believe that this man, this historical man, a man who actually lived for 33 to 36 years, that this man, who I believe is the central figure of human history, that he in fact is the Christ, the King of kings and Lord of lords. If that is true, as I'm saying it is, we owe our total obedience and allegiance to this one. Now in the first century, as we've seen, some want to use the Messiah for their own selfish ends. Similarly in the 21st century, many want a Christ, many want a Jesus who does what we want him to do, who's there to make life more comfortable for us, a Jesus who will help us to fulfill our dreams. Almost blasphemous, isn't it? That we, finite human beings, specks in the universe, we'd want the whole world to revolve around us, that Jesus is all about helping me get through life. We're going to learn next week, Lord willing, that following this one, following this Jesus, who Peter says is the Christ, the Son of the living God, that this one includes suffering. It includes self-denial and perhaps even death. Yes, these men who stand and who make this magnificent confession as led by their spokesman, Peter, some of them are going to be very killed for their faith as they follow the Messiah. Such is their commitment. See, at this point, as we saw last week, the disciples' concept of a Messiah didn't include suffering and death. That wasn't the kind of Messiah they wanted. They wanted a political figure. Yes, it was wonderful that he could heal, wonderful that he could teach, but they wanted him to overthrow the powers, the Gentiles, and to set up there the very throne of David in a temple there in Jerusalem. But Jesus has explained, as we saw last week, that he must suffer many things from the elders and chief priests and scribes and be killed and on the third day rise again. That was hard for them, hard for us to think that this one who we are following is going to be a life of suffering, a life of self-denial, a life of possible death. That's what it means to follow Jesus. Who is he? He's the Christ. He's the Messiah. He's the anointed one. He is the king. Not only is he the Messiah, as Peter says, you are the son of the living God. What a statement. Now notice what Jesus then says. Jesus the Christ, the son of the living God, is building his church. Verse 18, the declaration comes from Peter. Jesus says to Peter, you're right. You didn't get this from someone else. Wasn't that one of the rabbis told you this? No, this revelation came from my Father in heaven. Verse 18, and I tell you, you are Peter, and on this rock I will build my church, and the gates of hell shall not prevail against it. What a statement, what a statement. The church will be built, Jesus says, on this rock. Now, the meaning of this rock is greatly debated, as many of you know. These verses that we read, Matthew 16, verses 13 through 20, is one of the basic texts for the establishment of the Roman Catholic papacy. Roman Catholicism teaches that Peter personally is the rock on which the whole church is built. And in verse 19, Rome would tell us that Jesus promises to give to Peter the keys of the kingdom of heaven with authority to bind and loose. Peter then, in Roman Catholicism, is seen as being given supreme authority over the entire church. And this authority, down through the ages, has been passed on to the Roman bishops, the popes, who are Peter's divine successors. You may have heard of apostolic succession. So, Rome teaches us that the Pope is the vicar of Christ. He is God's representative on earth. Listen to the Roman Catholic Catechism. Listen to their own teaching. The Pope, the Bishop of Rome, and Peter's successor. Note that. This is the claim of Rome. The Pope, the Bishop of Rome, and Peter's successor is the perpetual and visible source and foundation of the unity both of the bishops and of the whole company of the faithful. For the Roman pontiff, by reason of his office as vicar of Christ and as pastor, notice this, as pastor of the entire church, has full, supreme, and universal power over the whole church, a power which he can always exercise unhindered. As paragraph 882, not the words of John Monroe, the words of the Catechism of the Roman Catholic Church. You can notice, you can check it yourself. Notice what it says, that the Pope is the pastor of the entire church, the Catholic Church, Catholic meaning universal. He's the pastor of the entire church and has full, supreme, and universal power over the whole church. What a claim. A power which you can always exercise unhindered. There you have it. Paragraph 936. The Lord made St. Peter, notice this, referring here to the very passage we've read, the visible foundation of the church. He entrusted the keys of the church to him, the bishop of the Church of Rome, successor to St. Peter, and his head of the College of Bishops, the vicar of Christ, here we have it again, and pastor of the universal church on earth. What a claim. Can I say, the verses we read say nothing, incidentally, of the successors of Peter being infallible or having full, supreme, and universal power over the whole church. What a claim. Think of what the Pope is claiming, that he has full, supreme, and universal power over the whole universal church. So if we at Calvary are part of the church, surely we are, that the Pope, the Bishop of Rome, has full, supreme, and universal power over this church. Is that what Jesus is saying to Peter? We saw last week that Peter is about to be rebuked by Jesus and called Satan. Verse 23. He turned and said to Peter, Get behind me, Satan, you are a hindrance to me. Strange, isn't it? If the Roman Catholic Church is right that Peter would get such a rebuke, this man Peter is going to deny Christ, in fact, later in the Gospels, as we all know. He's also married. We've met his mother-in-law in chapter 8. And Peter writes, as an old man, in 1 Peter 5, verse 1, when he's writing to the elders, Peter describes himself as a fellow elder. Presbyteros in Greek, a fellow elder. Now, what's going on here? Jesus is building his church. I will build my church. The Greek word for Peter is Petros, small stone, and the word for rock is Petra. Notice verse 18, Jesus to Peter, I tell you, you are Peter, Petros, and on this rock, Petra, I will build my church, and the gates of hell shall not prevail against it. Now clearly, there is a play in words which are missing in our English translation, with Petros and Petra, play in words. But notice what Jesus does not say. Jesus does not say to Peter, you are Peter, Petros, and on you I will build my church. In Scripture, if you know your Bible, God, not man, is described as a rock. And the confession by Peter, Petros, that Jesus is the Christ, the Son of the living God, is the doctrinal foundation of the church, which Christ will build. Peter is a great man. He's going to be used mightily by the Lord. This Petros, he's the leader of the apostles. He's the representative of the apostles, and in that sense, is foundational to the church. So on the great day of Pentecost, as the disciples are filled with the Spirit, we're not surprised that the spokesman, the main preacher on the day of Pentecost, is not Thomas or James, it's Peter. He is the preacher on the day of Pentecost. Furthermore, he's the apostle who first brings the gospel to the Gentiles in Acts 10 and verse 11. But a church, think of this, a church built on the person of Peter would be a very unstable church. Could I say it would be a very rocky church? The doctrinal foundation of the church, please hear me, comes from the apostles and the prophets. But Jesus Christ is the cornerstone. I turn to Ephesians chapter 2. Paul is going to say this. The church is described in various ways in the New Testament. And here in Ephesians 2, verse 19, notice how it's described. So you, he's talking to Gentile Ephesians who've been converted, so you then are no longer strangers and aliens, but you are fellow citizens with the saints and members of the household of God. What's the household of God? The church. Do you realize as we gather together, this is the house of God. You have come into the house of God. No, not a building, but as we meet as believers in Jesus Christ, this is the house of God, the household of God. Verse 20, built on the foundation of the apostles and prophets. That's the doctrinal statement. These men came and they preached the gospel. They preached the doctrine that they had received from the Lord Jesus Christ. And that is the very foundation of the church. Built on the foundation of the apostles and prophets, Christ Jesus himself being the cornerstone. Here is Jesus in Caesarea Philippi, asking the disciples, who do people say that they am? They give the answers, and then he says, now, who do you say that I am? The response comes from Peter, the spokesman. Divine revelation, not set up by Peter, not set up by Thomas, but revealed by God the Father himself to Peter, representing the apostles and the disciples, you are the Christ, the Son of the living God. Now, what's Jesus going to do with these men? They're following him. He's teaching them. Their faith is often shaky. They sometimes find it very difficult to understand the teaching of Jesus. But he's equipping them. He's molding them. And at the end of Matthew chapter 28, what does he do after his crucifixion, after his resurrection, just prior to his ascension? He sends them out and says to them, go and make disciples of all the nations. They are going, and so these disciples are going into the unbelieving world and to plant and to found and to establish churches of the living God. But there is no question that while the apostles are absolutely essential to the foundation of the church, as the Lord Jesus is commissioning them, that Jesus himself is the builder of the church and the personal foundation of the church. He says, I will build my church. How is he going to do it? In part, by sending out the apostles to preach the gospel. So Paul says in 1 Corinthians 3, verse 11, talking about the church, for no one can lay a foundation other than that which is laid, which is Christ Jesus. Is Peter instrumental for the foundation of the church? Yes, so is John. So are all the apostles. But the personal foundation of the church is our Lord Jesus Christ, and it is he who says, I will build my church.
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0: Well, what's your verdict? What do you say about Jesus? What do you believe about him? Is he relevant at all in your life? Or to you, is he merely a historical or religious figure? What you believe about Jesus goes to the very heart of the gospel. Don't just repeat what your friends say or your family members might say. What do you say? I trust you'll understand that Jesus is the Messiah, the Son of God, the Savior of the world, and he's building his church. Make sure your total allegiance is to the Lord Jesus.
1: 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I'm Michelle Davies. 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
5: 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Mm-hmm. If you've ever heard a shofar, how it starts low, it's kind of broken, and it's searching for its strength, right? But then it rises, and it becomes this defiant war cry. And it's this idea of blessed are those who've gone down, who've experienced the broken note, the pain of the Teruah. And it's almost like what the writer of Psalms 89 is describing here is this idea of when you find the capacity to mourn, you will locate the audacity to shout.
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6: Do you know someone who walks so closely with God? You feel close to God when you walk with them? This is Susie Larson with another Grow and Go moment, helping you to discover and enjoy what God wants to do in and through you. In the book of Zechariah, chapter 8, verse 23, we read this: "Please let us walk with you, for we have heard that God is with you." Zechariah pronounced an end to the old and a declaration of the new. He prophesied about a day when Israel would no longer be the object of scorn. Instead, she'd be a symbol of God's grace and power. Over the centuries, God's chosen people have loved Him, wandered from Him, rebelled against Him, and then repented before Him, only to wander again. But a day is coming when the Jewish people will recognize Jesus as their Messiah and will seek Him wholeheartedly. My study note in my Bible says this: Jerusalem will be a holy place, highly respected throughout the world because its people will have a change of heart toward God. People from other nations will see how God has rewarded His people for their faithfulness, and they'll want to be included in their great blessings. End quote. There's a potential promise here for us as well. Imagine walking so closely with the risen Lord, listening so intimately for His voice, and obeying Him so wholeheartedly that those around you run to catch up with you. They long to walk with you, and they seek to learn what you know about the great God of heaven. Ask God, "Release fresh favor and power over my life, Lord." And when He does, be sure to steward it well. We can have as much of God as we want, but not more than we're willing to pay the price for. That's what my friend Dr. Rob Reamer says, and I agree. This is Susie Larson with another Grow and Go moment. For more resources, go to growandgotoday.com.
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9: Sexual temptation and immorality are so commonplace in our world, they've permeated our culture, our entertainment, even our churches. 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
10: And thank you for joining us. This may seem to be a subject that you're not interested in, but if you just look around to your friends and loved ones, there's hardly any environment that you can talk about where this does not become an issue. What does the Bible say about this, and how do we find this truth? We've selected the Proverbs from this book of Solomon's writings, and we've put them together in this lesson, and we're going to talk about them today and again on Monday. We do want you to get a copy of the study guide because it helps you find all the verses. 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But this gives you the background of all these materials that we're talking about and the verses where these truths are found in this incredible book we know as the Book of Proverbs. And I hope you will take advantage of that and get that study guide for your own use and maybe have a study with some of your friends from the Book of Proverbs. Here we go today with this lesson. Here's part one of Power Up Purity, Proverbs for the Pure.
11: We live in a day when immorality seems to be the popular discussion in almost every venue, where it seems as if there's no place where it is not accepted. Christians argue for their immorality. Politicians openly and flagrantly express their immorality. Talk show hosts make it the brunt of their jokes. It filters down. It has an impact. It touches all of us whether we know it's happening or not. And yet the Word of God is very clear, and the Book of Proverbs especially deals with the issues that affect us in this society in which we live. There are several extended passages in the Book of Proverbs in the early part of the book where we see a father trying to warn his son about the problems that await him if he is not careful, problems of immorality. At this place in the book of Proverbs, it becomes quite apparent that the source of the instruction is the Ten Commandments. The message in Proverbs is an exposition of the seventh commandment found in Exodus 20 and verse 14. You shall not commit adultery. It affects not only immorality within a marital relationship, but immorality before any relationship. Solomon, who is the human author of most of the Proverbs, is remembering what happened to his father David, and he's knowing the tendency of his own feeble heart, and he's watching the addiction of his own sons. And he does all he can do to shout out the warnings concerning the dangers of playing with the fire of immorality. The first words come in the second chapter, beginning in verse 16. And I want you to note that Solomon said all these things, and I'm going to read them to you. Somebody's going to say, you shouldn't talk about this in church. Well, if we shouldn't talk about it in church, it shouldn't be in the Bible then, right? I want to make sure you see this is in the Bible. That's why I want you to look down at your Bibles and read what I'm going to read, beginning in the second chapter in the 16th verse. To deliver you from the immoral woman, from the seductress who flatters with her words, who forsakes the companion of her youth and forgets the covenant of her God, for her house leads down to death and her paths to the dead. None who go to her return, nor do they regain the paths of life. Now turn over to the fifth chapter. My son, pay attention to my wisdom and lend your ear to my understanding, that you may preserve discretion and your lips may keep knowledge. For the lips of an immoral woman drip honey, and her mouth is smoother than oil. But in the end, she is bitter as wormwood, sharp as a two-edged sword. Her feet go down to death. Her steps lay hold of hell. Lest you ponder her path of life, her ways are unstable. You do not know them. Therefore, hear me now, my children, and do not depart from the words of my mouth. Remove your way far from her. Do not go near the door of her house, lest you give your honor to others and your years to the cruel one, lest aliens be filled with your wealth and your labors go to the house of a foreigner. Turn over to chapter 6 and verse 24. To keep you from the evil woman, from the flattering tongue of a seductress, do not lust after her beauty in your heart, nor let her allure you with her eyelids, for by the means of a harlot a man is reduced to a crust of bread, and an adulteress will prey upon his precious life. Can a man take fire to his bosom and his clothes not be burned? Can one walk on hot coals and his feet not be seared? So is he who goes in to his neighbor's wife. Whoever touches her shall not be innocent. People do not despise a thief if he steals to satisfy himself when he is starving, yet when he is found, he must restore sevenfold. He may have to give up all the substance of his house. Whoever commits adultery with a woman lacks understanding. He who does so destroys his own soul. Wounds and dishonor he will get, and his reproach will not be wiped away. For jealousy is a husband's fury. Therefore he will not spare in the day of vengeance. He will accept no recompense, nor will he be appeased, though you give him many gifts. These are the Proverbs about immorality. These passages teach us that it's easier to avoid the pitfalls of sin if we avoid the path of temptation. Almost all of secular living today is tainted by the lure to impurity. Most advertising today is slanted in that direction. We use sexual temptation to sell everything. Everything, even things that you cannot even remotely connect with it, we sell with sexual impurity. In some of the translations of the passages that I have read, the word immoral woman is translated by the term strange woman. Now, that's not talking about a woman who's strange. First of all, the term strange woman in Israel referred to all those who were outside of the covenant of Israel, who followed the ways of Baal and other gods and practiced the religion of the nations around them. Any such woman would be a strange woman to the man of God. And in Israel, there were some who had forsaken their own commitments to God, who had once walked with Jehovah but had walked away from him. And such a woman who would do such a thing would be considered by a man of God as a stranger. This description is also used on occasion for those women in Israel who were unfaithful to their own husbands, who had broken their vows to the Lord. And so whenever you read that in the book of Proverbs, you're talking about one of those three things: either someone who is a Baal worshiper or an idolater outside of the covenant of Israel, someone within the covenant of Israel who has forsaken the way of God, or someone who is an unfaithful spouse. Now I need to tell you that in these passages, it appears somewhat one-sided, as you can see. It sounds as if we're picking on the women and not being faithful to the men. But please understand that this passage is a passage that describes a father's counsel to his son. So therefore, he's going to warn his son about what he considers to be the dangers out there awaiting him. If Solomon had chosen to sit down and talk with his daughter, he could have said exactly the same things to her about those men who would lure her into temptation. It seems to me today that within our culture, the ground is kind of level there. It's not one more than the other. It seems to be both and. So we will take this in a rather generic way. And every time you think that I'm talking about women in an unkind way, just remember, I'm just using the words of the scripture as they were presented from the format of a father talking to his son. Now, having read all of these instructions in chapters 2 through 6, the Proverbs of immorality, I want to tell you a story. I want to tell you the parable of immorality. If you have never read this, you will wonder if somebody who is a screenwriter hasn't gotten a hold of the book of Proverbs and changed it around. For once again now in your Bibles, turn to Proverbs 7 and verse 6. Solomon tells this story about immorality. Listen. For at the window of my house, I looked through my lattice, and I saw among the simple, I perceived among the youths, a young man devoid of understanding, passing along the street near her corner. And he took the path to her house, and in the twilight, in the evening, in the black and dark night, and there a woman met him with the attire of a harlot and a crafty heart. She was loud and rebellious, and her feet would not stay at home. At times she was outside, at times in the open square, lurking at every corner, so she caught him and kissed him. With an impudent face, she said to him, I have peace offerings with me. Today I have paid my vows. So I came out to meet you, diligently to seek your face, and I have found you. I have spread my bed with tapestry, colored coverings of Egyptian linen. I have perfumed my bed with myrrh, aloes, and cinnamon. Come, let us take our fill of love until morning. Let us delight ourselves with love, for my husband is not at home. He has gone on a long journey and has taken a bag of money with him and will come home on the appointed day. And with her enticing speech, she caused him to yield. With her flattering lips, she seduced him. Immediately he went after her as an ox goes to the slaughter or as a fool to the correction of the stocks, till an arrow struck his liver. As a bird hastens to the snare, he did not know it would cost his life. That is Solomon's parable of immorality. It sounds like the plot of some of the movies that are out there today. It sounds like the storyline of some of the novels. Someone caught in the trap of infidelity and immorality. One modern writer has paraphrased it like this: it was early and the shadows of the night were just beginning to shroud the city with their darkening mantle. Solomon's eyes fell upon a young man. This youth had turned his back upon all counsel. He was involved with the wrong crowd. He thought he had all the answers, and yet he was untaught, immature, and unprotected. Apparently, he had no wise plans for the evening hours. Having idle time on his hands, he was a sitting duck and an easy victim. Slowly walking the street, he is met by the temptress. She is an interesting yet revolting study. She is a married woman, but an unfaithful one. She is dressed in sexy attire and has a subtle approach. She is talkative to the point of being boisterous, well acquainted with the evil ways of the world. She is self-willed, brash, possessive, and flattering. She inflates his ego, but deflates his resistance. She had her plans well staked out and attractively prepared. Her victim was chosen. He was flattered by her attention, and he was ready to yield. The temptation was giving every promise of success. Instead of running from it, the youth remained to enjoy it. The delight of temptation was about to become the tragedy of indulgence. She insinuated that her husband had gone away, taking plenty of money so that he could have a good time. So why shouldn't she have a good time while he's gone? She not only flattered this young man, but she played upon his sympathy as she downgraded her husband. Her victim was becoming elevated in his own thinking. Five words tell us the graphic story of the moral collapse of this young man. Look at them. She caused him to yield. And thousands of men have fallen in exactly the same way, with decayed character, destroyed morals, and diseased souls. They have become like department store merchandise, slightly soiled, greatly reduced in price. The parable of immorality. And it's very quiet in here because we all know people who have gone through that exact experience Some may have walked through that in their own lives. The Bible speaks very pointedly and very powerfully to the problem of impurity. Here in these passages of Scripture, one of the most important things for us to notice is the price of immorality. We've seen the parables and the Proverbs. Let's notice the price. The price of immorality is first of all presented to us in a number of pictures. I'm sure all of you know what a metaphor is. It takes something that is spoken and uses a picture to build the concept of that in your mind. And if you go back with me to the second chapter again of the book of Proverbs, to the first passage that we read, you will notice that salted throughout all of these texts are little word pictures that Solomon uses to describe the price that is paid for immorality. Hollywood paints this beautifully in luxurious settings with wine and money and all kinds of embellishments. But what you never see in any of these stories is the awful price that is exacted from the one who indulges in such a way. But the book is a book of reality, the book of Proverbs. It doesn't just give us one side of the story like Hollywood does today. It gives us the whole story. And beginning in chapter 2, in verse 18, we have some of these metaphors. For her house leads down to death, and her paths to the dead. Notice chapter 5 and verse 4. But in the end, she is bitter as wormwood, sharp as a two-edged sword. Her feet go down to death, and her steps lay hold of hell. Notice chapter 5, verse 22. His own iniquities entrap the wicked man. He is caught in the cords of his sin. Notice chapter 6 and verse 27. Can a man take fire to his bosom and his clothes not be burned? Can one walk on hot coals and his feet not be seared? Look at verse 33 in the same chapter. Wounds and dishonor he will get, and his reproach will not be wiped away. Look at chapter 7 and verse 22. Immediately he went after her as an ox goes to the slaughter, or as a fool to the correction of the stocks, till an arrow struck his liver as a bird hastens to the snare. He did not know it would cost his life. Now, when you put all those together in those pictures, one right after the other, my friend, there is another side to immorality that nobody talks about. There is the pain and the anguish and the hurt and the brokenness and the separation and the awful disappointment. And I know I speak to some wounded hearts, and I do not mean to open the wound and make it more difficult for, but I must speak the truth. Wherever I travel, I see the awful pain of this kind of activity. When I see children being hustled off between mother and father, taken on an airplane so that they're crying when they leave one parent, and then they go to another parent and they stay with them for a while, and they're back and forth because of the broken vows of marriage. My friends, it is an epidemic, and it touches the church almost with the same incidents that it touches the world. And maybe it's time that we go back to read what God says. Maybe if we hear something more about the penalty of immorality from the Word of God, which speaks the truth, we will be cautious not to allow ourselves to be caught in the trap of sin. For Satan goes about as a roaring lion, seeking whom may devour, trying to destroy us and ruin our effectiveness for God. He's having a heyday today in the church, among leadership, and in the parishioners of congregations. The price of immorality. Notice, first of all, the pictures. But let me break it down in another way. Let's talk for a moment about the price tags. We all know that when we sin, there is a spiritual price tag. When we do that which God tells us not to do, we pay the penalty. There is always some scar tissue from sin. Yes, God forgives, but God does not take away the consequences. I remember when I was a young man as a pastor, I was reading an article in his magazine written by a quite well-known writer at that time by the name of Walter Trobisch. Walter Trobisch was writing on sexual purity and God's forgiveness, and he made a statement in one of his articles that just jumped off the page to me. The statement was that God's wonderful forgiveness is so wonderful that God can make done things undone. And I looked at that and I thought, that's not true. That's not true. I never wrote a letter to anybody who wrote an article in a magazine before in my life, but I wrote him a letter. I said, I read your article and it is wonderful except for one statement. God cannot make done things undone. How many of you know that? I was at that time counseling with a young lady who was in trouble because of immorality. She was carrying a child that she should not have been carrying. She had no husband. She had been immoral. And she was brokenhearted, and she asked God to forgive her, and God did forgive her, no question about it, but the baby was born. You can't make done things undone. So there is a price. Spiritually. But I don't want to talk about the spiritual price. I want to get down to the practical issues that affect this in our churches and in our homes, because Solomon looks at us as almost as if he's taking an X-ray picture of this particular time in history, and he tells us what happens when we do not follow God's clear direction about moral purity. First of all, we suffer personally. Proverbs 5:9 says, lest you give your honor to others and your years to the cruel one. One commentator I read said the word cruel one means blackmailer. Lest you give your honor to others and allow yourself to be blackmailed. You pay a price emotionally. Proverbs 5:11-14 says that this kind of activity fills your life with remorse and regret. And you mourn at last when your flesh and your body are consumed, and you say, how I have hated instruction, and my heart despised correction. I have not obeyed the voice of my teachers, nor inclined my ear to those who instructed me. I was on the verge of total ruin in the midst of the assembly of the congregation. Notice, hated instruction, despised correction, obeyed not the voice of his teachers, inclined not his ear to those who instructed him. Here's a person who looks back on his life and realized that he had been forewarned and he had ignored the warning and had walked headlong into the whole situation in spite of that.
10: I can't tell you how prevalent the story we have just read is today in our world, in our churches, in the people that you and I know. This is a subject we need to understand and be prepared to deal with. The Bible helps us and gives us principles to keep us on the right track. And if you're studying along with us in the book of Proverbs, you know that there's much information here about this subject. We'll take part two of this on Monday. In the meantime, it's Friday. Therefore, I want to give you my little Friday speech about going to church. Do hope you will do that. So many people have come back to the church, and unfortunately, so many people who left during COVID have not come back. You need to be in church if you want to grow in the Lord, and I hope you will make that a priority for the weekend. Wherever you are, find a church that honors the Lord, teaches the Word of God, and be blessed. We'll see you then on Monday. Thanks for listening. Have a great weekend.
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14: This is Hope with God. I'm Andrew Palau. In the Bible, Deborah was a powerful woman appointed by God. She was appointed to be a leader and a judge over Israel. She faced dangerous enemies and uncertain times, yet she stood strong. Why? Because she trusted God. Through her courage, her voice, through her obedience, God brought hope and victory to his people. God often calls ordinary people to do extraordinary things. Your voice, your life, it matters. And the same God who gave Deborah courage wants to meet with you today and give you courage. He wants to walk with you through it all and guide your life and show you that he does care. Do you want to get to know him and discover his plans for your life? You can begin this way. Say, God, I want to know you. Reveal yourself to me. Show me your love and guide me in the right path, and I will follow you and serve you. Amen. Always remember, there is hope with God.
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Bible makes it clear that we are reconciled to God by grace alone. Today on Truth for Life, we'll consider why that same grace antagonizes us

go elsewhere. And as I say, it seems to me that it's fair to conclude that what we have here is, as elsewhere in the Bible, an unnamed angelic figure. Incidentally, some people say he's not unnamed. This is clearly Gabriel, whom we've met already, and so on. But rather, I take it that it is an unnamed angelic figure who conveys in himself, something of the power and the glory of God in a manner that is quite frankly terrifying. So that it is not to diminish him in any way at all, but it is certainly to say it's possible for us, and irrespective of our conclusion regarding the identity of this figure, it doesn't alter the information that is conveyed or the implications of what is conveyed. So first of all, in 4 to 9, you have this devastating vision. Then in verse 10 and following, through to about verse 19, you have what I'm referring to as a clarifying message. A clarifying message. Verse 10 tells us that a hand touched him. And as a result of that, it set him trembling on his hands and his knees. The voice then assures him that he is greatly loved. Remember, we saw this in verse 23 of chapter 9. I have come to tell you a word, says the messenger, for you are greatly loved. It's a wonderful thought. And here again, Daniel is reminded of the fact that God has made him the object of his affection. So number one, I'm here to tell you that you are greatly loved. I am here also to tell you that your words were heard. What were his words? Well, his prayers. I'm here, I've been dispatched. The prayers of Daniel have released angelic forces from heaven. That's what the Bible is saying. It's amazing. It is, to the skeptic, entirely unbelievable. It is only by faith that we would bow beneath its instruction. Because you see, James tells us that the prayer of a righteous man is powerful and effective. Then he tells him that his delay in responding is on account of the fact that there has been a conflict in the heavenly places. Verse 13, the prince of the kingdom of Persia withstood me 21 days. Now here is where we get into this notion of in the heavenly realms, a representative of Persia in these heavenly realms engaging with this individual, and for a period of 21 days this encounter takes place. Now you're going to see this again in verse 20 concerning Greece. Now I will return to fight against the prince of Persia, and when I go out, behold, the prince of Greece will come. Behind all these earthly powers stands this or these angelic princes. Now this is just not something that has popped out of nowhere. In the prophecy of Isaiah in chapter 24, God says through his servant concerning the brokenness of the earth and the impact of the sound of terror that is there. He says, on that day, the Lord will punish the host of heaven in heaven. What is the host of heaven in heaven? How can you have this conflict in heaven? Well, I said the conflict is in the heavenly realms. But in actual fact, the untrammeled glory and beauty of heaven, as it exists in the wider heavenly realms, will bring about the execution of God's righteous judgment on those fallen angels who, in following Satan, have and do and will oppose the work of the kingdom of God throughout all of time. And once again, it is a reminder to us that the things that we see as evidences of chaos and discord and unrighteousness and bitterness and mayhem and so on are, as we said in our opening statement, a reflection of a conflict that is taking place in a realm that most people pay no attention to, and many, in fact, would deny.

0: deny the existence of it in its entirety. But the Bible says so, that behind these earthly powers, you have these evil forces. Now he goes on then and says that it is Michael, this angelic warrior, who has come to his aid. But Michael, one of the chief princes, came to help me because I was left there with the kings of Persia, and came to make you understand what is to happen to your people in the latter days, for the vision is for days yet to come. In other words, he says, you need to understand something, Daniel, that this vision is not going to be exhausted in the immediate. It refers to many days that will still unfold. Well, the impact of that in verse 15, Daniel tells us, when he had spoken to me according to these words, I turned my face toward the ground and was mute. I was struck dumb. So if we find it challenging, daunting, alarming, unsettling, we're in very good company. I mean, some of us can just sit here and absorb it. Daniel couldn't. For a second time, he is laid out. And once again, he's touched, and he's strengthened, and he's amazed, and he's overwhelmed, and he's weakened. And once again, he's reassured. You are greatly loved, verse 19. The one having the appearance of a man, touch me and strengthen me again. Aren't you encouraged by the fact that he needed this three times? He didn't just go, oh, I get it, and move on. He was faithful, but he was also fearful. He was definitely frail. Oh, man greatly loved, fear not, peace be with you, be strong and of good courage. And as he spoke to me, I was strengthened, and said, let my Lord speak, for you have strengthened me. In other words, now, at the very end of this encounter, he is put in a position where he has the capacity to receive the vision. So, a devastating or a terrifying vision, a clarifying message, and then finally, a tantalizing question. Verse 20, then he said, do you know why I have come to you? It's fascinating, isn't it? I'm sure Daniel says, well, I'm trying to know why you have come to me. I've been paying attention for a long time. At the end of chapter 9, he had been charged with the responsibility to consider the word and to understand the vision, to apply his mind to things. And once again, it is necessary for him to do the same. The question, tantalizing as it is a good question, and it is a necessary question. Because what he's doing is he's causing Daniel to think about what he has heard and to consider the implications of what he has heard. And what he is now told is that this conflict is going to continue. Behold, he says, you will find that I will have to go and resume the fight against the prince of Persia. And when I go out, that will be followed by the prince of Greece, and the battle will ensue. The inevitable question, of course, is what will happen then? Will God's people survive? Are they going to make it? But he says, I will tell you, verse 21, what is inscribed in the book of truth. There is none who contends by my side against these except Michael, your prince. In other words, and this is important for us to get, this vision, as taxing as it is intended to provide the assurance to Daniel that no matter how bad things appear to be, and remember the news from Jerusalem is bad, not what they might have expected or hoped for, no matter how bad things appear to be, no matter how chaotic or apparently hopeless things have become, God is actually so fully in control of things that he is able to disclose the sequence of the events before they actually happen. That's what's happening here. That's the vision. That is why, incidentally, liberal scholarship says No, this did not happen. The dating of Daniel was way, way, way, way after this, because nobody could know that these things would transpire as they did, because history records the fact that the kingdom of Persia was so radically opposed to the cause of God's people, and when that was gathered up, then it was the kingdom of Greece, as we've seen in chapter 8, that came against the people of God. Well, how in the world could anyone know? Only someone who knows the end from the beginning, only the God of all eternity, could give to Daniel a vision that would make plain events that people had no knowledge of at all. And that, I think, is the significance of this thing in verse 21. I will tell you what is inscribed in the book of truth. It's a very enigmatic little phrase, isn't it? The book of truth. It may well be an allusion to Psalm 139, verse 16, which you will recall. All the days of your life were written in his book before one of them came to be. Nothing has taken God by surprise. He is sovereign over all these affairs. Or it may refer to Malachi, where the names of the saints of God are written in a book of remembrance. And so he says, Daniel, you need to understand something, son. You have lived your life, it's toward the end, the people have gone back, the news is poor. You've received this vision, you now must apply your mind and your heart to understand it, but you may rest secure in this reality, that ultimately God will triumph over all these things. And Daniel is therefore encountering 6th century BC, what Paul is describing to the people of God in the 1st century AD, reminding the people of God of the triumph of Jesus in a realm of which most people know nothing. Even some of you, I can tell by the way you're looking at me, are going, is this for real? Are we genuinely agreeing about this? I mean, are you really telling us that there are angels? Are you really saying, yes. Angels are mentioned in every part of the biblical record. There's no question that there are. Was Satan cast out of heaven? Yes. And the demonic forces that accompanied him? Yes. Are those forces at work in our world? Yes. Where are they? Every place. So that when we see the machinations of man, the evil of man, the forcefulness of man against the kingdom and authority of Christ, we see not simply man vesting his arrogant self, but man under the sway of evil influences. It's just, it's a quite staggering notion, isn't it? Evil powers at work in the corridors of the Persian and the Greek empires. Evil powers, anti-God, dark and demonic forces in the hallways of our senators and our congressmen, in the framework of the British Parliament, in the anti-God dimensions of an atheistic world. The God of this age has blinded the minds of men and women so that they cannot see the truth. They cannot be argued into the truth. Why do they not just respond to our best attempts at apologetics? Because their minds are at enmity with God. They're not in a neutral zone. They're not in a position where they can say, well, maybe or maybe not. They are actually opposed to God. And the forces of evil are ranged against the message of God. And therefore the people of God need a vision of God to understand how things will actually unfold and finally end. The conflicts tonight of our world, the Bible makes clear, reflect the ongoing battle of Genesis 3:15, worked out by Augustine in his City of God and City of Man. A kingdom that is actually opposed to God and his might and his majesty and his son and his love and all of his plan for the universe. His divine plan for the nature of life for men and women within the framework of family, vehemently opposed. Vehemently opposed. You can find explanations for it in the superficial cursory readings of the newspapers. But behind that, says the Bible, you have dark forces that are ranged in the heavenly places against the kingdom of God. They will not triumph. The evil one is a defeated foe. It was checkmate at the cross. He cannot alter the final verdict, but he is dead sure that he's going to play out the final moves on the board. And as he does, the people of God in every place and ultimately in every generation will be confronted by the fact that we do not wrestle ultimately against flesh and blood, but against spiritual wickedness in the heavenly places. And the vision in Daniel 9, devastating as it is, and this explanatory message and this tantalizing question takes us into that realm. Now, some people trivialize it. Some people marginalize it. Some people sensationalize it. Some people take this and they run with it to extremes that you cannot imagine. I remember there was a book some time ago now, it's years ago now, I think it was called This Present Darkness, wasn't it? I can't remember who wrote it. And it was good up to a point, but it had demons everywhere, you know. Every time you turned on your bath, one came out, you know. You went for a coffee and there was another one there. Someone's, oh, there goes another one. And people were dealing with them all over the place. They had sensationalized the thing. They took something that is true and pushed it out to such an extreme that it became almost a nonsense in itself. We daren't do that. But what are we to do? Well, he tells us in Ephesians 6, in light of this fact, he says, put on the whole armor of God, the helmet of salvation, the belt of truth, the breastplate of righteousness, no armor for the back, nothing for the back. Why? Because we're not going to run and we're not going to hide. We're going straight on, and the gates of hell will not prevail against us. That's what the Bible promises. So put on the whole armor of God, take up the weapons of God. For the weapons of our warfare are not the weapons of guns and swords and uniforms, but rather the weapon of prayer and the preaching of the word of God. Oh, do you really think you're going to do anything with that? Well, yes, God answers prayer. The angelic forces were sent as a result of the hearing of Daniel's prayer. And God hears our prayers too. I don't fully understand how it works, but I see the every evidence of it. So put on the armor, take up the weapons, and into battle we go. Quick march. Quick march. Isn't it strange how the idea of Christian warfare has become so politically incorrect, banished from hymn book after hymn book? Well, I'd be glad to sing it. I don't care. Onward, Christian soldiers, marching as to war. Because we're now involved in a continual and irreconcilable conflict. The same grace that reconciles us to God antagonizes us to the evil one. We once lived in a kingdom of darkness, we now live in a kingdom of light. You can't live in both places. And because we're now children of the light, the children of the dark don't like that. Marching as to war with the cross of Jesus going on before. Kings and thrones may perish, kingdoms rise and wane, but the church of Jesus constant will remain. Mid toil and tribulation and tumult of her war, she waits the consummation of peace forevermore. Till with the vision glorious, her longing eyes are blessed, and the great church victorious will be the church at rest. And I say to you again, as I said this morning, this is either true or it is the biggest load of bunk you ever heard in your entire life. But there ain't no middle ground. There isn't. So liberal Christianity is a crock. It is a complete waste of time. Every time you hear somebody getting rid of the difficult parts, run for your life. Because the challenge in the difficult parts is the challenge that is there in the very essence of it all.
1: 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He'll return to close today's program in just a minute. As Alistair just mentioned, as Christians, we need to be prepared for continual and irreconcilable spiritual warfare. But we won't be adequately prepared if all we study are the comfortable passages of Scripture. That's why at Truth for Life, we teach the whole Bible and encourage other pastors to do the same, even when it may be tempting to skip the difficult or unpopular parts. That's the reason Alistair initiated the Basics Conference years ago. This is a conference that aims to encourage and equip leaders to do the basics of Christian ministry well. And if you're in pastoral ministry, do the basics of Christian ministry well. And if you're in pastoral ministries, and Alistair initiated the Basics Conference years ago. This is a conference that aims to encourage and equip leaders to do the basics of Christian ministry well. And if you're in pastoral ministry, California, Basics is an opportunity for pastors to come together to address the unique challenges and responsibilities of ministry leadership. You'll be taught from God's Word and enjoy a time of worship and fellowship. 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I'll be there as well. We are all looking forward to this. 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Now here's Alistair with a closing prayer.
0: Father, thank you for your word, a lamp to our feet and a light to our path. We scratch the surface of these things. We bow down before you, a good God. And we pray that you will open our blind eyes and soften our hard hearts and enable us to see what by nature we do not see, enable us to believe what by nature we reject, enable us to accept as wisdom what by nature we regard as folly. We do need your help and ask you for it. And we pray in your Son's name. Amen.
1: I'm Bob Lapine. Thanks for joining us this week. You ever struggle trying to understand passages like Daniel's prophetic visions? Is God trying to keep us guessing? Join us Monday when we'll consider his purposes. The Bible teaching of Alistair Begg is furnished by Truth for Life, where the learning is for living.
2: 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He means what he says. 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
9: Some of you, when God called you to your dream, you were so prideful, puffed up, egotistical, self-centered that God couldn't use you. So he's got to break you, humble you, strip you of your egocentric life. And then finally, when you think now that you have nothing to give, God says, now I can use you because there's less of you and more of me. Now you're walking in humility. This is exactly where God wanted you. You think you're disqualified, but God says, now finally you're qualified. You think it's over, and God says, no, it's just starting. You think I'm broken down, now I don't have anything to offer. No, God says, now it's exactly where I want you, because finally you're less of yourself and you know your weakness, and now you're more dependent on me, and that's exactly what I want to do. That's how I can use you. Thank God that some of you are just getting to the point where God can use you in a mega way.
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11: 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He dwells with you and will be in you. The Holy Spirit is with us. Now, there's a distinction there, so don't fall into the trap of confusing all that you think and say with the mind of the Spirit. But Jesus also said that the Spirit would be in his disciples. There's a union there. So the Spirit is more than a mentor who shows us what to do and then leaves us to do it. He dwells in us and gives us all that we need. The Holy Spirit is able to touch the deep places of your soul, renewing your mind, redirecting your affections, and molding your will. And it's the presence and power of the Holy Spirit in the life of a believer that makes the Christian life possible.
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15: You see, in temptation, Satan seeks to disapprove us, but God seeks to prove us. In temptation, Satan seeks to bring us down, while God's testing seeks to build us up. That's where we're at. That's the challenge that you and I face. And it's going to take courage to stay pure. It's going to take courage to show moral fidelity.

0: welcome to Know the Truth with Philip DeCourcy. I'm Wayne Shepherd. 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
1: We're in a series, if you're visiting with us, called Profiles in Courage. And this morning we're going to look at Joseph and the courage to say no. To say no to sexual temptation. So let's come to Genesis 39 and the story of Joseph displaying moral courage in refusing the sexual advances of his boss's wife. If you're taking notes, I've got four thoughts: the test, the time, the temptation, the travesty. Let's look at the test. What's going on in Genesis 39 is a test from God before it is a temptation from Satan. This episode in Joseph's life, like the whole story of his sojourn into Egypt, it's a test. And I don't want you to miss that. Before this was a temptation from below, it was a test from above. Let's look secondly at what I call the time. The time. Notice verse 7, and it came to pass after these things that his wife cast her longing eyes on Joseph. This indecent proposal comes on the heels of promotion and progress. When Joseph's there, his master saw, verse 3, that the Lord was with him, and the Lord made all that he did to prosper, and so Joseph found favor in his sight. And it's after these things, right? What about the temptation? At the heart of this story is a proposition to engage in casual sex, right? And so it strikes me that as soon as she propositions him, he's ready. And he gives her several arguments. How does he deal with it? Well, there's a few things. Number one, I want you to see his readiness. He is immediately on point. He doesn't flirt. He doesn't entice. He doesn't engage in a conversation. There's not the slightest entertainment of it. He's got his game face on. When I was in the police in Northern Ireland for 6 years, I worked out of Antrim Road Police Station in North Belfast, and we did two things before we went out, either on a vehicle patrol or on a foot patrol, and that was check our radios were working, and number two, load our weapons. And we'd go down to the loading bay, and we'd check our rifles, our submachine guns, and I always remember, as we loaded our weapons to head out, the last thing we saw before we left the station was on the wall of the loading bay. And it would say this: stay alert, stay alive. That's a good word to a police officer in North Belfast, which was a nest of IRA activity. It's a great word to a Christian man who's in a world that's a moral minefield and a spiritual battlefield. Stay alert if you're going to stay alive. Number two, do you notice his refusal? His refusal's abrupt, strong, and commendable. Look at verse 8. When she propositions him, lie with me. Notice verse 8. But he refused. He was ready with the refusal. And he said, no. My master does not know what is with me in the house. He has committed all to my hand. There's no one greater in this house than I. He has kept nothing back. You're his wife. Can't touch you. This is a great wickedness against God. Did you notice he didn't rationalize? He refused. He didn't rationalize, he refused. It's another great little lesson, man. When you start to rationalize, if you give sin as a thought a nanosecond, then the devil has a toe in the door and you're in trouble and I'm in trouble. We have got to refuse, not rationalize. Think about how he could have rationalized. He could have argued victimhood. I mean, he grew up in a home that was marked by polygamy, incest, and rape. Well, I didn't have a good example growing up. You know, what do you expect? He didn't argue victimhood. He didn't argue the anonymity of the moment. Well, no one will know. He He didn't argue blood and biology. He didn't give in to that brimming sexual tension and curiosity that marked the life of an 18-year-old. He didn't rationalize the master-servant relationship. He didn't think there's such a thing as situational ethics. And you know what? What about the preserving of my life? I mean, who would blame me? Doesn't do any of that. No. No. No. It went on day in and day out. He saw it for what it was. He called it for what it was. It was a great sin and wickedness against God. He let the scriptures inform his thinking and set the rules, not his glands, not his hormones, not the culture. Joseph was not pragmatic, he was principled. He didn't try to rationalize his sin. He didn't try to refine it. He didn't try to redefine it. Adultery was adultery. And it was a great wickedness before God. I think that's just another thing to bear in mind as we fight the good fight of faith. We've got to keep reminding ourselves to look at life from a biblically defined perspective. Because the world's always trying to squeeze us into its mold. The world's always trying to file the corners off things. We need to remind ourselves that sex before marriage is fornication. We need to remind ourselves that adultery is a grave violation of God's law. We need to remind ourselves that transgenderism and homosexuality and any perversity of the heterosexual norm is a perversity. We need to keep soaking ourselves and marinating ourselves in biblical thought so that we keep renewing our minds, right? Romans 12, so that we don't conform to this world. Because you see, one of the things the world does, it likes to rationalize and redefine sin. Abraham Lincoln was known for his wit and his wisdom. On one occasion, he asked the critic, how many legs would a dog have if you counted its tail as a leg? To which the man replied, five. To which Lincoln replied, no, four. Calling a tail a leg doesn't make it a leg. And in a similar manner, we can call sin any name we want. Avant-garde, the new ethic, but it's still sin. In 1859, the American Medical Association labeled abortion wanton destruction and murderous destruction. By 1967, it had become the interruption of an unwanted pregnancy. Now it's called a medical procedure. Changing the words doesn't change the fact that abortion is the killing of an innocent life. Many today talk about having an affair or a meaningful relationship, when what they're talking about is a lawless act of adultery. Others talk about an acceptable alternative lifestyle. What they're talking about is the abomination of homosexuality. Man violating man. Let's call it for what it is. And if we call it for what it is, we call a spade, it helps us in the fight. It's not the silver bullet. But in a sense, the whole fight with sexual sin begins with definitions. And we allow those definitions to define us and our reactions. Don't compromise on the definitions. You're in trouble. You notice his readiness, his refusal? What about his reasoning? J.C. Ryle said this, holiness is the habit of being one mind with God. It's a good quote. Holiness is the habit of being one mind with God. In fact, to flip that, that's what confession's all about. When you and I are not one mind with God and we violate his law and we step into forbidden territory and we do that which is lawless, when you and I confess our sin before God, the Greek word means to agree with God. See, even coming back requires us to be one mind with God. Holiness is the habit of being one mind with God. And I can tell you, as you read this story, Joseph had a mind alive to God, alive to his moral responsibilities, alive to the importance of marriage, alive to the cost of sexual sin. Here's a very interesting little insight I took from one of the commentators. Her proposal, lie with me, is two words in the Hebrew. His rebuttal is 35 words long. He's reasoning. He's ready. He refuses because he's got this ongoing conversation in his head on what he wants to be as a man, what he knows God calls him to be as a disciple. So if you look at his arguments with her, verse 8, you know what? My master does not know what is with me in the house, and he has committed all this to my hand. There's no one greater. He's kept nothing back but you, and you're his wife. I can't do this. It would be a great wickedness. I'd be sinning against God. Just those three things. He argued trust. He considered a sacred trust to live out his obligations to Potiphar. It's a wonderful thing to be a man of trust and integrity, to deliver on your promises. He argued the sanctity of marriage. You're his wife, and that means I can't touch you. There's a ring on your finger. You're off limits. He believed in the sanctity of marriage. He believed what we read earlier in Genesis, that it's God's purpose that a man stays pure, that a woman stays virgin until they become one flesh in the covenant of marriage for life. And marriage is the cornerstone of a healthy society. That's why we're in trouble here in the United States, because we have redefined it. And we continue to redefine it. And our divorce courts have lines out the door. We're in big trouble. Because the very building block of a society is marriage between a man and a woman for life. And he understands the sacredness of trust and obligation, the sanctity of marriage, and he argues the holiness of God. He argues the holiness of God. This would be a great sin. Remember, we're back to definitions. This is a sin. You can call it whatever you want. You can justify it in any manner you like, and you can rationalize it in your mind every which way, but it's a sin, and I'm not going to partake of it. It's a great sin, and it's against God. And I think implicit, given the background of the story, he argued personal cost. Remember, Joseph was given a dream. I think he held on to it. We certainly know that God's intention is to elevate him, and someday his brothers will come and bow down before him. He has a destiny. He has a God-given purpose and potential, and I think that's somewhere in his thinking, and he's not about to jeopardize it in a moment of fleeting pleasure in the heat of sexual temptation. Now, he cools himself down. He reasons himself past the insanity of sin. See, there's an insanity to sin, isn't there? That's why in the story of the prodigal, Jesus says there comes a moment when he comes to himself. When he looks back and goes, that's insane what I did. I left a good father and a good home and an inheritance, and I came here to Las Vegas and wasted it all. Well, that's insanity. You need to see the insanity in prospect, not in retrospect. Joseph did. He argues and fights his way through. Look at his retreat. His retreat. Initially, he kept his distance, verse 10, right? It would seem, you know, initially, when she was propositioning him, he did not heed her to lie with her, or notice this at the end of verse 10, or to be with her. So think whatever way he could, and remember, he's limited, he's bound, but he stays away from her. And when she's in the room, he tries to be out of the room. He tries to work his hours, whatever flexibility he has, to try and have the least amount of time in her presence. But she wouldn't take no for an answer. And so it would seem that she either arranged it, or there was a fortuitous moment when everybody was out of the house, and she's in the house, Joseph comes in and she grabs him. She's a sexual predator. Joseph suffered from sexual harassment in the workplace. Potiphar's wife would not take no for an answer. Her pride was wounded and her anger and jealousy was aroused. She became aggressive. And at this point, he has no option but to flee. Right, we're back to 1 Corinthians 6:18. Flee sexual immorality. He gave sexual temptation a wide berth. He left his coat, kept his character. That was the second time he lost his coat, by the way. Remember, his brothers took it and used it as evidence that the animals had eaten him, and now he's lost the second coat. But here's the point, and I'm going to leave out the last thought, travesty, which is just the rest of the fact that she who said lie with me when he didn't lies about him, not lying with her. Hell hath no fury like a woman scorned. The point I would have made if I'd have gone there, and the travesty is that, you know what? Bob Jones used to say, do right until the stars fall. And you'll notice that doing right didn't bring immediate reward. It put him in prison. But ultimately, there was reward. Ultimately, God honored him for honoring God. Just bear that in mind. Doing right comes with a cost. There are not necessarily any immediate rewards. The bunting doesn't fall from heaven and the band doesn't strike up. But you know what? Jesus talked about Matthew 5, about being persecuted and a reward that's coming in heaven. But let me just finish with this idea here of him running, him retreating. He tried avoidance, worked for a time. When that didn't work, he did whatever was needed to escape the clutch of sexual temptation. That's where I'm finishing. He did whatever was needed. He lost his coat. And Charles Dyer of Dallas Theological Seminary argues seriously that he may have been naked at this point, or he certainly was half naked when he ran out of the house. How embarrassing. But embarrassment is better than entrapment. I think I have some justification in saying this, that Joseph would rather be a streaker than a sinner. I mean, think about that. His outer tunic was ripped off. And he was either half naked or completely naked, and he had to run out. It's awkward. But that was the price he had to pay. That was the measure he had to take to escape the clutch of sexual temptation. Guys, we need to get real and we need to get radical. That's Jesus' point when it comes to sexual temptation. If your hand offends you, cut it off. Now, that's not literal. Some in church history took that literally. But if you cut off one hand, you've got the other hand. If you pluck out one eye, you got the other eye to sin with. The point is simply do what's necessary. And you know what? I could make all kinds of applications, but you need to make them. I don't know what it's going to take for you. I need to think through what it's going to take for me on a continual basis. What are the measures I need to take? Is it unplugging some form of entertainment? Is it getting rid of some technology? Is it avoiding certain people? Is it changing my circumstances because they've become impossible? I don't know what that is, but whatever it is, it's a small price to pay to love the one who paid the ultimate price for you. Get real and get radical in all of that. Don't be lingering over temptation. Don't stay within its reach. Don't do what I did. Halloween, teenager, I think, I don't know, 13, 14, would set a couple of fireworks off, would put one in a bottle and lit it, didn't go off. So, you know, I went over and had a look. Dumb move. I'm standing over a milk bottle with a firework in it, looking down. Blew up in my face, literally. I got pit marks all over my face. I'm temporarily blind. I'm not kidding you. My mother went nuts. She ran me to the hospital over time. My eyesight started to come back. They gave me some cream for my wounds. My mother took me home, and when the moment was right, she gave me the biggest hiding of my life for scaring the living daylights out of her, thinking that her son was blind. But you know what? Imagine looking back. How dumb was that? Looking at and lingering over a firework? No dumber than you. Late at night, hanging around a computer, watching TV when your wife's in bed. All kinds of things are dumb, dangerous. Do whatever is necessary. Whatever the price, pay it for the one who paid the ultimate price for you. God give you and me courage to say no to a seductress and seducing society. Father, thank you for the story of Joseph, another profile in courage. This isn't so much physical courage like Elijah. facing 850 prophets. This is moral courage, inner fortitude, spiritual warfare, where he kept his virginity, where he kept faith with his boss, where he kept faith with you. It was hard. It was relentless. It came at a cost. But the beauty of holiness is something to be protected. And so, Lord, we're in a fight as men. We know it. We don't just live in a society where pornography is being sold. We live in a pornographic society. And so help us to be ready, able to refuse for good and godly reasons. Help us to retreat. We've got to be in the world, but not off it. And we've got to learn that dance. And so we pray these things in Christ's name, for his glory, seeking his power. Amen.
0: Amen. 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
0: 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We look forward to hearing from you. I'm Wayne Shepherd, inviting you to join us again next time for more encouraging and bold Bible teaching from Philip DeCourcy, here on Know the Truth. Today's program was produced and sponsored by Know the Truth Incorporated. Jesus said, "You shall know the truth, and the truth shall make you free."

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3: Who is like the Lord our God, who is seated on high, who looks far down on the heavens and the earth? He raises the poor from the dust and lifts the needy from the ash heap. Psalm 113, 5-7. This is Breakthrough Scripture. I'm Christina Hannon. This passage shows us that our God is unmatched. There is no one like him. He is seated on high above all creation. And yet, he's not removed from creation. He sees, he looks down, and more than that, he acts. He lifts the lowly and he raises the poor from the dust. That is God's character. He's high above, and yet he's attentive to us. Would you pray with me? Father, there is none like you. You are high above all, and you are perfect in power, and you are full of glory, and we praise you for who you are. We confess, Lord, that we often feel like we are unseen or that we're overlooked. Forgive us for doubting your nearness. Forgive us for listening to the lies that are in our head and for allowing them power in our lives. Remind us of what is true and give us the faith to trust it. You see us. Remind us that you are the God who lifts us from the ash heaps. Thank you for your kindness. It's in Jesus' name we pray. Amen. Thank you for joining me today. Until next time, keep delighting in God and seeking his face.
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9: You are not all that in a bag of chips. And some people think they are. They just think they're the cat's meow.
10: We all know people who are a little self-important, full of themselves. Well, today on A New Beginning, Pastor Greg Laurie says it would be better if they were full of the Spirit.
9: They may be gifted, but they are arrogant. And if you want to see God work in your life, you cannot be an arrogant person. You need to see yourself as you really are.

woodworker, a steel worker, or in another form of construction, you know that the tougher the job, the more the need for power tools. Hard to build a skyscraper with just a tape measure and a good idea. Well, spiritually speaking, with some of our assignments, the Lord gives us power tools. And today on A New Beginning, Pastor Greg Laurie points out the importance of putting them to work. It's part of his series in the book of Acts.

specifically said, I want that dress or I want that shirt, because you probably have bad taste, all right? And then you receive the gift and you open it and you have to lie. Oh, wow. Oh, thank you. And you're immediately looking, is there a receipt on this so I can return it? When I give a gift to someone, I say, look, I didn't know what to get you. I thought you might like this. If you don't like it, please take it back. The receipt's in the box. Get what you want. Maybe let me know what you got. I'm fine with that because I want people to be happy with the gift I gave them. And no, there's a person. First, they give you the ugly shirt. That's the first insult. Then a week later, when are you going to wear that shirt I gave you? In your mind, you're thinking, never. Oh, sometime soon, you know, and you never get around to wearing it. It's just those gifts. So then you think, maybe I'll re-gift it. How many of you have ever re-gifted? Re-gifted means you take a gift given to you and you give it to someone else. How many of you have done that? Here's the key. Remember who gave it to you. Don't re-gift a gift to the person who gave it to you in the first place. Awkward moment. Yeah. So gifts, we give them, we receive them. Did you know God loves to give gifts? He loves to give gifts. And he has specific gifts just for you. We call them the gifts of the Holy Spirit. And in the book of Acts, we're looking at the work of the Holy Spirit through the lives of very ordinary people. As I mentioned earlier, sometimes this book is titled The Acts of the Apostles. By the way, the Bible doesn't call it that. That was added later. I think we could more accurately describe it as the Acts of the Holy Spirit, because we see the Holy Spirit at work in this book, moving through the lives of people. And I want to take just a moment to think about what this means. The Holy Spirit's power in our life is a practical power. Acts 1:8 says, you shall receive power after the Holy Spirit has come upon you to become a raving lunatic. No, I don't think I've read that verse. It says, you shall receive power, Acts 1:8, after the Holy Spirit has come upon you to be witnesses unto me. See? It's power that enables us to do what God has called us to do. And with that power comes supernatural gifts or abilities we did not previously have. The gifts of the Holy Spirit are not toys to play with. They're tools to build with, and they're weapons to fight with. And we want to find out what those gifts are that God has given to us so we can start using them. And I think if we try to stay away from it, we end up throwing the baby out with the bathwater. By the way, where did that expression come from? Did someone actually throw a baby out with bathwater once? I think back in the old days of the West, you know, they didn't have hot and cold running water, so they'd heat up the old tub, you know, and every family member would go in the same bathwater. And by the time the ninth member of the family was in, you'd probably get dirtier being in the bathtub and staying out of it. And I guess the last one to go was the baby. And where's the baby? Oh, she or he was thrown out with the bathwater, whatever. We don't want to miss out on this great blessing of the gifts of the Spirit. 1 Timothy 4:14 says, don't neglect the gift that is in you. Or as another translation puts it, keep your gift dusted off and in use. I like that translation. Keep your gift dusted off and in use. So Paul's talking about our place in the church and how we can use our gifts. Here's one word I would use to sum up the early church: together. They did things together. Remember, my last message was better together. So these folks engaged together. They learned together. They loved together. They worshiped together. They took care of one another. If one believer was in need, other believers would help to meet that need. And this was a powerful testimony to lost people. And in the same way, a unified church is a powerful witness to a divided world. Let me say that again. A unified church is a powerful witness to a divided world, because our culture is so divided right now, isn't it? So together, that was the early church. A story is told of a visitor who came to visit the city of Sparta. And the king of Sparta was boasting about the walls of his famous city. Visitor looked around and said, I don't see any walls. And then the king of Sparta said, see, in Sparta, every man is a brick. And then he pointed to his army and the king said, these are the walls of Sparta. And the same is true in the church. Every man is a brick, as the great theologian

0: Legends Pink Floyd once told us, all in all, you're just another brick in the wall. Every person matters. Every brick matters. You are the walls of the kingdom of God. And as we stand together, we can get a lot more done than when we're pulled apart.
1: Pastor Greg Laurie will have the second half of his message in just a moment. Well, Pastor Greg, it's such an encouragement to us here at A New Beginning when listeners tell us how this broadcast has impacted their life.
2: Yeah.
1: In fact, some people even call us and leave a recording of how the program has affected them.
3: Mm-hmm.
1: That's really the way that impacts us most, because we get to hear that in their actual voice. Isn't that true?
0: Oh, yes. I can't tell you, Dave, how many times I've met people just out and about who will tell me I'm maybe in an airport or... you know, walking through a market or whatever, and they'll say, are you Greg Laurie? I'll say yes, and then they'll slap me. That happens most of the time, and I don't like that. No, they don't. But no, generally, people are so nice, and they say, I have to tell you a story. Do you have a moment? Yes, I do. Mm. And they'll tell me of how they came to Christ hearing our radio broadcast. That's such a blessing to me, and I want other people to hear those stories. So here's my question to you. Have you made a commitment to Jesus Christ listening to A New Beginning? And maybe you came to Christ at one of our Harvest Crusades or are watching something we did online or whatever it is. But if you came to Christ through our media ministry, I'd love to hear your story. I want you to tell me what happened to you, and we just might use it and put it on air. And a lot of people will be blessed to hear what God has done in your life. So there's a number you can call. It's a designated number to share your story. And Dave, what is that number?
1: Yes, 866-871-1144. You can call anytime. Again, 866-871-1144. Tell us how the Lord has used this ministry to bring you to the Lord. Well, as a part of his series called The Upside Down Life, Pastor Greg is presenting a message today called The Gifts That Keep Giving. And you can get a replay of this insight at harvest.org.
0: Let's go over to Romans 12 and see what Paul says. Romans 12:3, Paul says, I give each of you this warning. Don't think you're better than you really are. Be honest in your evaluation of yourselves, measuring yourselves by the faith that God has given us. Point number one, you are not all that in a bag of chips. Yes, that's an actual sermon point. You are not all that in a bag of chips. You've heard that expression, right? And some people think they are. They just think they're the cat's meow, whatever that means. But, you know, they may be gifted, but they are arrogant. And if you want to see God work in your life, you cannot be an arrogant person. But God gives grace to the humble, you see, and goes out of his way to use unexpected people. You know, I've had the opportunity to meet famous people and powerful people. And so many of them I think of are very down-to-earth, humble people. I think of Daryl Strawberry. The guy's an icon, you know. I interviewed Daryl Strawberry at Angel Stadium. Daryl's walking around. He's a pretty noticeable guy. When you walk with Daryl, you feel very small because Daryl's very tall and everyone recognizes him. That's Daryl Strawberry. People are running up to him, shaking his hand, and he's such a chill person. Oh, he takes time for people. He prays for people. He uses that fame, if you will, well. I find that interesting. Here's a really gifted, talented person who's genuinely humble. Then I meet someone who isn't really that talented or gifted, and they're arrogant. My attitude is, dude, you're not even talented enough to be arrogant. You should be the most humble person of all. You know why? Because you're not all that in a bag of chips. And if you want to be used by God, you need to see yourself as you really are. Know this, cemeteries are full of indispensable people. You think God's dependent on you? I know God's not dependent on me. He could replace me in a nanosecond. So it's a privilege when God works through me or when God works through you. So here's what Paul is saying. Don't think you're better than you are. Don't think you're worse than you are. Think realistically. If you are given a gift by God, use that gift. Point number two, whatever gift you have is just that, A gift. Whatever gift you have, it's been given to you by God. It's a gift. Romans 12, verse 5. We being many are one body in Christ, having gifts differing according to the grace that is given to us. So let us use them. Listen to this. If God has given you a gift or gifts, and more likely it's a few gifts, it's irresponsible to not use them. Let me take it a step further. It could even be sinful to not use the gifts that God has given to you. Because we're told over in the book of James, chapter 4, verse 17, to him that knows to do good and does not do it, to him it is sin. So you got to use that gift that God has given you. Number three, we all have a part to play in the church with our spiritual gifts. We all have a part to play. Romans 12, 4, just as our bodies have many parts and each part has a special function, so it is with Christ's body. We are many parts of one body and we all belong to each other. Think of the human body. Now, when you meet someone, you might notice their eyes, you might notice their hair, you might notice whatever, and you don't notice internal organs. But the reality is, what's more important, how beautiful my hair is or how well my heart is functioning? I can tell you, you can function without hair. You miss it. You wish you had it. And any bald person that says, oh, I like being bald, they're lying. Right? We wish we had hair, but we don't, so we've just accepted it. But, you know, you can function without hair. To be technical, you can function without sight. You can function without the ability to hear, but you cannot function without your heart beating properly. You cannot function without certain organs functioning as they should. So the point of it is, I don't know what part you are in the body of Christ, but we all have a part to play. We're not all the same. Some are more outgoing. Some are more reserved. Some are more big picture. Some are more detail oriented. But everyone has a role. So let's look at a partial list of the gifts of the Spirit. Romans 12, verse 6. In His grace, God has given us different gifts for doing certain things well. If God has given you the ability to prophesy, speak out with as much faith as God has given you. If your gift is serving others, serve them well. If you're a teacher, teach well. If your gift is encouraging others, that's a gift of exhortation, be encouraging. If your gift is giving, then give generously. If God has given you leadership ability, take that responsibility seriously. And if you have a gift for showing kindness to others, do it gladly. I'll stop there. Certain terms bubble up here. Do it well, generously, gladly. Take this responsibility seriously. So the gift of service is mentioned right next to the gift of prophecy. Now, we might think of the person who prophesies or speaks for God as having the more important gift, and the one working behind the scenes has the less important gift. The Bible doesn't make that distinction. They're right next to each other. To serve behind the scenes is just as important as being up front. And who is this person? This is a person that finds a need and meets it. That's what it means to have the gift of serving. You find a need and you meet it. I think some people honestly think they have the gift of criticism. I always find what's wrong. I don't like this. And I disagree with this other thing. And I wouldn't do it this way. All right. What would you do? Well, I wouldn't do anything. I remember hearing the story of some woman that criticized the great evangelist, D.L. Moody. She said, Mr. Moody, I don't like the way you do evangelism. He said, well, ma'am, I'm always open to suggestions. How do you do evangelism? She said, well, I don't. He said, well, I like my way of doing it better than your way of not doing it. The church isn't perfect. We're not going to do everything perfectly every time. So you see a need, how about helping to meet that need? Hey, I'll step in there. What is your need? One of the best ways to find out what your spiritual gifts are is literally volunteer for everything. You'll know quickly if you're good at something or if you aren't. You know, you might say, oh, I want to help out in children's ministry. So you go and help and teach a class, and they find you at the end of the class, tied up to a chair. And maybe this isn't your gift. Try to help people out in the parking lot. Cars are running into each other. You don't seem to be that person. You think you're gifted in music. You know, a lot of people think they're good musically who aren't, I have to tell you. They think they have a great voice, and they don't. So maybe that's not your gift, but maybe you have a gift in another area you never thought of before. So the main thing is you volunteer for everything. It's like process of elimination. Mark that off, mark that off, mark that off, mark that off. Oh, whoa, I'm gifted at this? Why would I be gifted at this? This is like not what I would normally do. The supernatural gifts are different than your natural talents. You might have natural talents in certain areas, but then a gifting from God in an area you never thought you would have a gifting. It was Chuck Smith who first told me that he felt God had called me as an evangelist. And I was like, why would you think that? He saw a gift in me before I saw it in myself. And sometimes other people will tell you what your gift is before you even know. You might say, you know, I love it when you do this. Or, well, you have a real ability in this one area. I think, well, I never thought of that before. Maybe that is your gift.

0: Some very practical insight today on A New Beginning. Pastor Greg Laurie is leading our study of Acts 2 and Romans 12 in his message called The Gifts That Keep Giving. As we talk about the gifts God makes available to us, we should mention the most important gift he gave, his Son. John 3:16 says, "For God so loved the world that he gave his only begotten Son, so that whosoever believes in him would not perish, but have eternal life." That's God's most important gift, a way to have our sins forgiven, a way that we can enjoy eternal life. Pastor Greg, what would you say to someone who wants to accept that gift today?
1: What I would say is, he's only a prayer away, which means if you will call upon the name of the Lord right now through prayer, he will hear your prayer and answer your prayer. Listen, if you want Jesus Christ to come into your life, if you want him to forgive you of your sin, if you want to know that you'll go to heaven when you die, just pray this prayer right now after me. Just pray, "Lord Jesus, I know that I'm a sinner, but I know that you're the Savior who died on the cross for my sin and rose again from the dead. I turn from my sin now, and I choose to follow you from this moment forward as my Savior and Lord, as my God and my friend. In Jesus' name I pray. Amen."
0: Amen. 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Well, we're so excited to tell you about Pastor Greg's new book called What Every Growing Christian Needs to Know. Pastor Greg, you give some great insight on prayer in the book, among other things. How can we train ourselves to stop treating prayer like just an emergency hotline, you know, and start treating it like a real relationship with communication?
1: Well, thankfully, it can be both. You know, there are times when you're in a crisis and you can call out to the Lord and he promises he'll hear your prayer and he'll answer you. But the best way to pray is just do it continuously. The Bible says, "Pray without ceasing, for this is the will of God in Christ Jesus concerning you." Okay, pray without ceasing. How do I do that? Well, you can do it while you're driving to work. Well, wait, I have to keep my eyes open. Yeah, true. You don't have to close your eyes to pray. But it's just talking with God. It's listening to God. It's communing with God. It's sharing your concerns, your burdens, your joys, all of it with the Lord. And so it's something that every believer should learn to engage in on a regular basis, not unlike your relationship with your spouse or someone that's a close friend. You maybe are texting back and forth all day long. Maybe you're on the phone a little bit, but you're in constant communication with that person that you have a relationship with. The same is true of God. But we do this through prayer. And I want to encourage you to learn how to pray more effectively. There are obstacles to prayer. There are problems that will cause our prayers to not be answered in the affirmative. There are secrets to getting your prayers answered and a whole lot more. And I talk about all of this in my new book, What Every Growing Christian Needs to Know. I also talk about the importance of Bible study, how to get the most out of it. I talk also about the importance of being involved in a church. And I also deal with the importance of telling others about Jesus Christ. So let us send you a copy of this book that will help you learn how to pray more effectively. That's simply titled, What Every Growing Christian Needs to Know.
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2: I think one of the many great things about Scripture is that it doesn't matter where you're reading or what plan you're going through, there is always something you can take away and apply to your life. My name is Wyatt. You're listening to Listener Supported Faith Radio. I've been coming out of a busy season of life. I find myself grumbling, being upset often, and I just need to pause and remind myself we're not called to do that. We should be more joyful than anybody else on the earth because of the hope that we have in Christ. And 1 Thessalonians actually backs this up. If you go to chapter 5, it's a very well-known verse. Starting in verse 16, it says, "Rejoice always, pray without ceasing, give thanks in all circumstances, for this is the will of God in Christ Jesus for you." Let's rejoice together. Let's pray without ceasing. Let's give thanks in all circumstances. We should be joyful people. Let's remind ourselves of that, and let's share that joy and that hope that we have in Christ with others daily.
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19: I do this. I want to know if you do this. 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
20: No, I don't think I judge
19: them. You're just like perfect, aren't you?
20: No, but I was saying, like, you know what I do, because people walk by and I create these stories of their lives.
19: Yeah, and I'm calling it judging, but I'm like, I will make judgments about people that I don't know based on how they're walking, what they're wearing, if I can hear them talking, what they're talking about. I mean, it's terrible, but I'm finding that I'm like, I think I judge them.
20: Yeah, I think we as people do that. We judge one another, not knowing their background or their story.
19: Welcome to Family Life Today, where we want to help you pursue the relationships that matter most. I'm Dave Wilson.
20: And I'm Ann Wilson, and you can find us at familylifetoday.com. 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
19: So today we want to talk a little bit about, how do we see the image of God in everyone? Mm. Those that are similar to us, those that are different, some that we might judge without even knowing in a negative way. How do we have the eyes of God to see people the way God sees them? Mm-hmm. They're image bearers of our King, and they should be celebrated rather than judged. So we've got Chris Singleton back in the studio at Family Life Today. Welcome back to Family Life Today, Chris.
21: Thank you, man. Glad to be back.
19: Yeah, and you're smiling over there because you wrote a book about this. You know, it's called Different, and it's really written for children, but I read it, and I'm telling you right now,
20: it's really good.
19: This may be a children's book, but every adult needs to read it, because you can tell us what your goal and your purpose was, but I'm guessing it sort of relates to what we're just talking about, right?
21: Absolutely. And so I would travel around, you know, speaking to schools, high schools, companies, and churches, but I never felt safe talking with little kids. I said, man, I got such a sad story. Mm. I don't want to take away their innocence, right? So how do I get the same message of loving people across the kids? And one of the biggest things that we forget is that so many things we don't choose in our lives. Like we forget that sometimes. Just thinking about it, we don't choose our names most of the time. We're given our names. We don't choose where we're born, who we're born to. We even think, man, why do we like the certain type of music? Maybe because we heard it growing up, or yeah, maybe because when we finally heard it for the first time, we experienced the new music. Like, man, this experience is amazing. So I just try to remind people that. But with kids, I said, how do I do that? And this children's book came about.
19: Remind our listeners a little bit. You just said you come from a sad story and you don't want to tell the kids that. So tell us in a minute or two a little bit about what's this story.
21: Unfortunately, I lost my mom in the Mother Emanuel AME church shooting. On June 17, 2015, she was one of 9 victims that lost their life to a guy that wanted to start a race war in this country. And following that, I had this mission of unity. How can I unite people? Even though we're different, even though some of us speak different languages, you know, how can we come together? And that's remembering that we serve, you know, one God and one King, and that we're also all made in the image of him. So that's one thing we can do. I said, well, how can I do that with kids? And that's where this book came about. And one of the things that I do with my story to honor my mom, I put my mom in every single children's book that I write. Some way, somehow, she was an educator. My mom read books to me growing up, and I didn't even realize how lucky I was as a kid to have my mom reading to me. So many kids don't have that, but that's when I wrote this book. And my favorite page, I'm going to read my favorite page if you don't mind.
19: No, I'd love to hear it.
0: Do you think we should have a little background of what's happening in the story before
19: you
0: read this page?
19: I thought you were going to say background music.
21: Oh. Well, yeah, this book is about a kid named Obina coming from Nigeria. And Obina gets to the States, and he gets to Charleston, where I'm from, and he's picked on a little bit because he's different, right? He's wearing different clothes. He's got different hair. And so kids are making fun of him. But in the end, obviously, they celebrate Obina. They celebrate his differences. But in this part, I put my mom in this specific scene because this is something she said to me. And Obina's sad. You know, people are talking about him. He throws off his dashiki, his traditional clothing. Miss Sharonda handed him a tissue. And her eyes were soft, the kind of eyes that seem to know exactly what you're feeling without you having to say a word. They sat in silence for a long time. Then, never be ashamed of who you are, Obina, Mrs. Sharonda said. You are beautifully and wonderfully made. That's my favorite part of the whole book. My mom used to pray for us when we were, you know, sleeping. She'd come in our room and she'd pray over us and let us know that we're beautifully and wonderfully made, or fearfully and wonderfully made. I want to definitely put that in the story to honor my mom and her memory.
19: Now, as your mom told you that, you know, as a young little boy, was it something you believed, or was it something you had to walk through, struggle to believe?
21: No, it was good. I think when your parents are building you up every single day, you kind of have a certain level of confidence, right? And so for me, I'm a dark-skinned kid. And so like every kid, we get picked on because of something. So people would say things about me being dark-skinned and stuff like that. But it's in one ear out the other ear. Why? Because my mom is telling me I'm beautifully and wonderfully made. And I think it's beautiful when parents are building their kids up every single day. And when a kid goes to school and they hear something, like, that's funny. But, you know, my mom and dad tell me, hey, I'm made in the image of God. I'm made in the image of our Lord and Savior. So, yes, it was cool. It's a little joke, but I'm fearfully and wonderfully made.
0: The whole thing just makes me cry.
19: I'm looking over. She's tearing up.
0: I mean, the fact that you put your mom in every one of your books, the foundation that she gave you to tell you every day and praying for you, reading books to you, talking about Jesus to you. As a mom and a dad, I think often we wonder, do they hear us? You know, they're messing around, they're throwing things around. And you wonder, like, do they hear me? Your life is basically saying, I heard my mom. Not only did I hear her, I watched her, and I want to bring honor to her. Because what you're saying, I think as parents, that was my greatest fear. Will they understand that they were made in the image of God, that he loves them, that he sees them, that he celebrates them? And I love your story because it reminds us as parents, it's like, yes, they hear us. We might have to say it a million times, but that is the foundation. You're probably saying that to your boys now.
21: I am. You know, my son CJ, he's a kind of kid that would jump off of anything, just doesn't care if he gets hurt. So I got to wind him down. I got to pull him back. But even him, man, I just want to let him know, because my wife's from Brazil and she speaks Portuguese at home with our kids. She wants him to, you know, to learn her native language. And grandma, you know.
19: So you get kids bilingual already?
21: Yeah. So but at first, though, he wasn't saying anything. I'm speaking English because daddy's still trying to figure that thing out. You know, I'm still trying to figure out Portuguese. It's a tough language. So I'm learning it, you know, and my wife's speaking Portuguese, grandma's speaking Portuguese. So my son wouldn't say anything. And I'm thinking, man, I'm nervous. Like, what is his language okay? But, you know, everybody's saying, hey, he's learning both languages, Chris. That's why he's a little bit delayed. And so I'm nervous. He goes to daycare. All the other kids are talking and my son's getting made fun of. That's what I'm thinking in my head because he can't say anything yet. And for me to just pour into him and let him know that, hey, you're beautifully and wonderfully made. The same thing my mom told me, hopefully it stuck with him. Now he talks way too much in both languages. So, and I'm grateful that he's able to to speak, but that's always a fear that I had. But just instilling it into him, let him know whose image he's made into, I think that's very important in every single child's development.
0: You know, fall is when small groups start back up.
19: No, fall is when football starts.
0: Well, small groups start back up too. And if you're a group leader, You've been thinking about pulling some couples together for a marriage or family study. I hope you're thinking that. And this really is the best time of year to grab materials.
19: Yeah, I mean, you can get them right now through the end of August at Family Life. 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And workbooks are included. 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And it's so easy. It's plug and play.
0: Yeah. And I feel like we've done almost all of these studies. You guys, they're so good. And it's hard thinking, like, what can we do this year? 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
19: 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How important do you feel like it was for you when you lost your mom in a terrible way to lose your mother, and you've lost your dad as well now?
21: Yeah.
19: The foundation of understanding your identity. Pro athlete's identity often is connected to what they do, and they don't know who they are after or when they can't do that anymore. You lose your mom, you lose your dad. Was that foundation of your identity in Christ and understanding you're beautifully and wonderfully made? You heard that your whole life from your mom. Was that a foundation for you to be able to go forward?
21: It definitely was, but I'm such a believer in you got to find it for yourself as well, right? Mm-hmm. So your parents can lead you to the water your whole life. If you're not drinking it, then what's going to happen? So for me, my mom was always instilling these things into me. And sometimes you never know when you're going to need those things your mom and dad was talking about. You know, when your pastor's telling you this from 4 years ago, mm-hmm. and they talked about it in the sports way, so it stuck with you. All of a sudden you go through something, you're like, man, I remember what my pastor said 4 years ago or so. So I think it was definitely important that they instilled it into me, but I had to have that personal relationship myself. And that's when things finally started to click for me. And a lot of stuff that wasn't making sense, it finally started to make a little bit more sense for me in my life.
0: I'm just thinking about you. You're traveling a lot. You're speaking to businessmen, businesswomen. You're speaking at schools, high schools, middle school, elementary schools. And your message is about unity. Would you say that's the core message?
21: That is the message, how we can live together in harmony. Yep, that's the message.
0: Do you read your book to elementary school kids?
21: I do,
0: kids?
21: Absolutely.
0: And what's the response like?
21: It's a great response. You know, we have fun when I go to elementary schools. I get all the kids jumping up and down and smiling. The coolest thing that I do, though, is at the end of the story, there's discussion questions. And I ask them, hey, what makes you different? We're going to celebrate. The whole school is going to celebrate what makes you different right now. And so you'll have kids come up and say, you know what, Mr. Singleton, I've actually got 6 fingers. And instead of everybody laughing at this kid, we all celebrate him for being different, mm-hmm. right? This other girl will say, hey, you know what, I've got a lazy eye. It's tough for me to see out of this one eye. Instead of laughing at it, we'll celebrate them because they're different.
0: So do you guys cheer?
21: We do. We do something called a unity clap. And yeah. So I call it a unity clap.
19: I watched it.
21: Because we clap twice in unison, right? If we do it together, it's more powerful. So we'll have kids saying, hey, my mom's from this place. My dad's from this place. Some people say, you know what? I don't have a dad. That's what makes me different. And we'll celebrate it. Instead of that kid feeling like, man, I'm getting beat up because I'm different or whatever it may be, we celebrate it. And it is a fantastic time. Sometimes I have teachers saying, you know what makes me different? I've got webbed toes. And you know, I never told anybody, but today I'm going to tell the school that I've got webbed toes. So it is a beautiful thing that we celebrate everybody when we do this in the schools.
19: Yeah, I watched him do it. I don't know where you were with a bunch of elementary kids. I mean, it looked like hundreds of them. And you even got on them when they didn't unity clap in unison. You're like, oh, let's do that again.
21: Exactly.
19: You know, you can do better. Help us understand, okay, so when I grow up and I'm an adult, mm-hmm. and I sit in a mall or an airport and I judge people I don't even know. And again, I'm sort of having fun with that. I don't really make, but there are times when, because people are different than us, we don't understand, we don't know their history, we don't know their culture, we judge and we build a wall rather than jump through that wall or build a bridge. Help us understand how we celebrate somebody that is different.
21: This is a great example of how I teach it. For me, I always say share your story before your stance. So when you share your story before whatever it is that you stand on, people usually understand why
0: Yeah.
21: You stand where you do. So when I tell my story of losing my mom the way that I did, right, she was shot while she was praying, unfortunately. And so when I tell somebody, I don't really like guns too much. I'll probably never have one myself. Most people say, you know what? I understand why Chris doesn't. He doesn't like it because his mom was shot and killed while she was praying. But on the flip side, if somebody tells me, hey, I've grown up hunting my whole life. You know, my grandmother, my grandfather had a gun and grandmother had a gun next to them on the bed while they slept. It was just normal for us. I've gone hunting every single year, quail hunting, you know, pheasant hunting or deer hunting or bear hunting. Didn't know that was a thing till recently. But when somebody says, Chris, I love guns, after they tell me why or their story, I can understand just as well. And most times when we see somebody that's different, we hear their stance and we say, you know what? I could never agree with this person. Well, you probably could agree to disagree if you understood their story. And that is how I teach how we can come together and still believe in what we believe in. You don't have to change your heart, but we have so much division because we don't know everybody's story behind their stance. And when we do, that's when we can say, you know what? I understand why they think the way they do, even though that's not what I believe.
0: I know with the Detroit Lions Bible study that I led with their wives, I made a point as we started doing it longer and longer to hear each other's stories. Because then you really do understand one another. And we not only do we hear each other's stories, but then the parts of the story that we are wounded and things have happened, when we listen, we start praying, like, Lord, how can I encourage this person? And so after the person has shared their story, we'll speak life, this way I call it, speak life into the person of like, man, I'm so sorry that happened to you. I'm so sorry you've gone through this. Here are some of the things I see in your life of the way you've overcome that is miraculous. Mm. Or maybe they're still in it, but just to surround them. And then at the end, we'll just lay hands on that person and pray for them. It's one of the, like, it binds us together. Our hearts are connected when you hear one another's stories.
19: I can remember sitting in the college locker room, our football locker room, and I remember there was a kid on our team from the inner city of Cincinnati. I'm playing in Ball State in Indiana. And I love this guy, but I thought, we are so different. We're nothing alike. He was a black guy. I'm a white guy. He's from the inner city. I'm from the suburb. Just all these differences. And I'll never forget, one day we ended up in the locker room together. Most everybody had left. And I'm sitting right beside him. And I didn't even plan to do this, but I just said, hey, dude, so, you know, tell me about your family. Tell me your story. And as he started to talk about his family, I was sitting there going, oh, my goodness. We are almost twins, you know, in terms of like his dad was an alcoholic, walked out when he was like a little boy. Mom and dad got divorced. There was abuse. There was different things in his family. I'm like, and he looked at me and he goes, so what's your story? I go, it's the same story. He goes, no, it didn't, dude. What are you talking about? You're from, you know, Ohio and da, da, da. You had this family. I go, dad walked out when I was 7. He was an alcoholic. There was abuse. And it just gave me a love for him and he for me, because we were different, but we weren't. It was like, we've got the same story. And I never would have known that if I wouldn't have taken the moment to say, just what you said, Chris, you know, tell me your story. It was like, wow, there's more in common here than there is different.
21: Absolutely.
19: And God wanted us to build it. Is that part of the way you've learned to love somebody you don't even know?
21: Man, you know what? I've recognized that. Going through pain and struggle is universal, right?
19: Yeah.
21: In the good book, it says, consider it pure joy when you face those trials, not if we face those trials. And so I know we're all going to face trials. Some people, it happens when they're 12, like my brother. Some people, it happens when they're 42, right? Mm-hmm. It's just different times. We're going to face them. But the way that we come together is getting each other through those times. Mm-hmm. And I love that you mentioned that about your college teammate, just because so often we look at somebody, we say, you know, this person's never been through anything.
19: Yeah.
21: You know, oh, they live there. They, you know, they have this or have that. Well, struggle and pain is universal. In different countries, different places, even here in the States, it's universal. And I loved what you said about us speaking life into people. Mm-hmm. The reason why I love that so much is because when my mom was killed, so many people were praying for us. And some people, I know sometimes people say, I'm praying for you. They may never even pray. They just say that. It's a nice thing to say. But I genuinely believe in the power of prayer. And if people are actually praying for somebody, I think it does wonders, right? I believe in prayer so much. And so before I even say, you know, I'm praying for you, I'll say the prayer's already been sent. That's how much I care about you. The prayer has already been sent. I just remember back when I lost my mom, people were sending us prayer blankets and all these quilts and saying, I'm praying for you all the time. And it genuinely gave me strength to know that people are in my corner praying for me. So thank you for doing that. And hopefully everybody listening is doing that just as well.
0: Well, the other thing I think too, when I was younger, I used to say that to somebody, hey, I will be praying for you. And as I got older, I thought, man, sometimes I just forget. You walk away and you forget to pray. And so what I've tried to do now is just pray for somebody right there on the spot.
21: Yes.
0: You know, and it can take not even a minute. It could take 30 seconds. I did it with an Uber driver not too long ago where she shared me what's going on. I'm like, I'm going to be praying for you. Would you mind if I just prayed for you right now? And when I was done, she's crying because there's power in that. And the fact that somebody would take the time to actually pray words over you of blessing and even comfort of saying, Lord, this must be so hard to have gone through, but thank you that you're there.
19: She is telling you the truth. Yeah. Everywhere we go, could be in an airport, Uber driver, our neighborhood. I am not exaggerating. She prays for people right there and speaks life to total strangers. And trust me, there's times like, can we just go now? Do you really have to walk over to that person? And just, and it's amazing to watch the person, usually a stranger, their face lights up. You can tell maybe nobody's ever done this. Mm. And if they have, it's been years. Just that moment of looking somebody in the eye, listening long enough to know a little bit of their story, praying for them, and then blessing them with your words, it's unbelievable to watch their countenance change. They may go from the worst day of their life to one of their best. Watching my wife, she's like an angel.
0: I'm not, but it's kind of just seeing people.
19: Yeah,
0: I was in the airport. Dave, you weren't with me. This is just a few weeks ago where makes me teary thinking of this. There's a woman on the train going to baggage and she was noticeably upset. And so she was probably in her 60s. And I just asked her, are you okay? And she started to cry and she said, this is my first trip that I've been on without my husband. He just passed away recently.
21: Wow.
0: And I've realized I've never paid attention in the airport because I've always followed my husband and I don't even know where I'm going. And so I just prayed for her real quick. I just said, that's got to be so hard. I walked her to the car to meet her daughter. But it was just, if we could just see each other and notice each other when we are going through pain.
21: Man, I always heard this as an athlete, and a lot of athletes say stuff like this, but they would say, praying moms and praying grandmas keep the world going round, right? And so when I hear that, I just think that's so true. I think about my mother and how much of a prayer warrior she was. So let's keep doing that because we need more of that going around for sure.
19: I know that as, you know, as a pastor and a preacher for 30 years, one of the things I tried to say often in a sermon many times a year was this thought. And I got it from another preacher decades ago when I heard him talk about, you know, we often label people with a number. Like, oh, you know, even athletes, we do it. I mean, that guy's 10, that guy's a 5 or 6, you know?
21: Yeah.
19: And he said this, I'll never forget. He said, you have never looked at a person ever in your life who God doesn't say is a 10.
21: Mm.
19: Every person you see is a 10 to God. They are image bearers. They're made in the image of God. You've never once laid on your eyes on a person that doesn't matter to God. And if we remembered that, it's your core message, isn't it, Chris? It's like,
21: amen.
19: How do you go from hate to love? They're loved by God. And if I'm a lover of God, I will love them whether I agree.
21: You have to.
19: It doesn't matter.
21: Yeah, you have to. Especially, I feel like as believers, man, in my mind, if as believers, it's our duty to love people. That's what we're supposed to be doing. If not us, then who?
19: Yeah.
21: So when I hear that, I just start thinking, man, if this person's made in God's image and they think a little bit differently, that's totally okay, right? It's probably because they were raised a little bit differently or they experienced something differently than I did. But at the end of the day, I'm going to love them regardless. And we start thinking like that, more good will keep happening in the world.
0: Let me just say this to you, Chris. Well done. Like I look over at you and think, if I had been shot and killed at a Bible study praying, if one of my sons would take on this mantle of thinking, I not only have forgiven my mom's shooter, but now I want to spread a message of love and unity to the world and travel around and let people know God loves them. God has made them in his image and he has a plan for them. I would be ecstatic knowing that one of my sons would have done that. Your wife must be so incredibly proud of you. You're a man of integrity. Your maturity is beyond your age at 25 years old. And what you're doing is blessing so many people. And you are bringing unity to our country. So thank you for all that you've done. Well done.
19: Yeah, well done.
21: Thank you.
19: You could be an angry man and you're a blessing everywhere you go.
21: Appreciate that.
19: That's a choice.
21: That's the mission. So thank you.

0: Man, this has been a great time with Chris Singleton. And I've read this book to my grandkids. It's so good. And again, it's called Your Life Matters. His book is called Your Life Matters. And you can get your copy by clicking the link in the show notes at familylifetoday.com.
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2: 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And there are some places in my life that I am happy to trust God with. And then there are some where, if I'm honest, I'm not sure. 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
4: It's Crazy Money Day. Hi, I'm Chuck Bentley with My Money Life from Crown. 1 year of college can cost more than the annual salary of many Americans. Some universities have approached or surpassed the six-figure mark for a single year of attendance. Tuition, housing, fees, meals, and other expenses are staggering. Those costs are passed on to the students. Many schools are competing to attract students with upgraded housing, rec centers, and expanded programs. Another factor is the availability of student loans. Easy access to financing has allowed tuition to rise faster than inflation for decades. Students often borrow to cover the difference without realizing the financial implications. The result? Many graduates enter the workplace with substantial debt burdens that affect major life decisions. That's crazy. Here's what I want you to take away. Carefully evaluate the expected return on the investment in a college degree. Not all require an expensive education. Sometimes community college, in-state universities, apprenticeships, or trade programs provide a more affordable path to the same goal. Proverbs 24:3 says, "By wisdom a house is built, and through understanding it is established." Wise stewardship means counting the cost before making major financial commitments. Education can be a valuable investment, but like anything, it should be approached with discernment, planning, and prayer. Now, for 5 decades, God has touched countless lives through Crown's outreach. Join the celebration with a gift of gratitude. Just go to crown.org/radio and give a gift of $50 or more to spread the multiplication of faithful stewards. That's crown.org/radio.
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3: 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But right now, here's Pastor Mike with today's message.
8: Did any of you read the news report in May of 2023 about a new epidemic that's sweeping through the United States of America? I came with urgency a message from the U.S. Surgeon General. Apparently something is happening right here in this country that he says is as dangerous as obesity in America, tobacco use in America, something that is killing people at a shockingly fast and early rate. You know what that something was? Loneliness. According to the U.S. Surgeon General, in America right now, there is an epidemic of loneliness and isolation that is physically killing people, like eating too much or smoking a pack a day. It's interesting. Have you noticed that? It's not the first time I've heard someone sound the alarm about what's happening in modern day America. I've recently heard that Generation Z, which are the Americans born between 1997 and 2012, are called, quote, the loneliest generation in American history. It seems like there is something about living in this country at this time that is separating people and isolating people and leaving people feeling absolutely separated and alone. Yeah, I suppose until I'd read that story, I never really thought about all the things that have happened in the last generation or two that just step by step by step by step by step separate people like us from each other.

church, you'd connect with your community. And now you make it when you can. And if you're out of town and you can't make it, you catch the live stream or listen to a podcast, which isn't bad, but it just takes us one step further from each other. Before, when you wanted to connect with your friends, you'd get in the same room and you would talk, or you'd pick up the phone and you would chat. Now we pick up Snapchat and we try to connect with 100 people at the same time, which leaves us with 1/100th of the connection we used to have. We finally get together with family members and friends, and man, it doesn't take long till one phone is out and then two phones are out and you're fighting just to get someone's attention. Crazy inventions like the car and the airplane mean that families live further apart than ever. The people who stood up in my own wedding party, I barely see, less talk to. My cousins and I saw each other this past weekend for the first time in 7 years. Not because there was any big family drama, but just because I've been living my life and they've been living theirs. Before, we used to make awkward small talk in the grocery store line. When's the last time you talked to someone in a grocery store line? You got about 4 seconds in aisle four before someone reaches for their phone and everyone else follows suit. When there's so many things that are different about modern day America, and it's not necessarily wrong, it's not immoral or sinful, but when you go to church and someone's staring at their phone or they're watching at home on a live stream, and you go to the gym and you can't talk to someone on the treadmill next to you because they have their earbuds in, and when you'd like to connect with someone at work, but they're multitasking during the meeting or working remotely, there's just thing after thing after thing after thing after thing that makes the Surgeon General's findings really not that shocking. That when you ask people, especially people raised in a digital age, if they feel connected and close to a group of people, that group has shrunk and shrunk and shrunk, leaving modern Americans feeling so, so alone. Now, the Surgeon General is concerned about that because apparently isolation and loneliness leads to an early death. It affects your heart, your stress level, your ability to cope with life, and the time when you will take your last breath. But as a pastor, I'm just as concerned with the new normal because I've actually seen what makes Christianity really good, and I've seen what makes Christianity not so good. Here's what I mean. Every single week, I get to sit down at maybe 20 feet on the other side of that wall in my office with some of you from our church family and talk about life. The good stuff, the bad stuff, what you're celebrating, what you're battling. Now, we talk about addiction, we talk about marriage, we talk about pornography, we talk about anxiety and mental health. And, you know, I grab my Bible, I try to give you some comfort, I remind you of the love of Jesus. But there's this question that a lot of you know that I try to ask almost everyone. And the question is, who can help you with this? Okay, you're addicted to porn, you're not the first one. Who can keep you accountable? Who can remind you of God's forgiveness when you feel unworthy? Who can you text when you're feeling a strong temptation? Oh, okay, your marriage is kind of stale and it's kind of stuck. Who knows you and loves your marriage that you could be open with, talk with? Who can mentor you? And you know what the most common answer to that question is? You know, this culture, even this church culture, has created tons of people, tons of you who go through life and you hit those moments when you just need help. You need someone to walk with you. You need someone to pray for you, but no one knows the real you, with all the good and all the bad. And an early death isn't the result. You just miss out on the fullness of life that God wants to give. You know, the new normal makes me think of one of the first things that God said in the whole Bible. Genesis 2 verse 18. You remember this verse? God said, "It is not good for the man to be alone." That doesn't mean you have to get married. It just means that God intended for every one of his children, every son, every daughter, every Christian believer to live life in a robust, honest, beautiful support network that we call Christian community. And that's why today I want to talk to you about a word that can be kind of confusing in the Christian church, the word fellowship. Now, pastors like me have messed up the word fellowship because over the years, when do we use the word? Fellowship is what happens after church when someone brought donuts or cake, right? We're going to make small talk. We're going to stick around for a few minutes. And that might be a part of it. But I'm hoping to show you today that that is so far from the best of it. I've had a chance to look up every passage in the Bible that uses the word fellowship. And I want to share with you two big passages that unpack the importance and the urgency of living life together as brothers and sisters in the family of God. But before I jump into that, I just want to give you a quick definition of what I'm talking about. So if you're taking notes,
at home here live. What exactly is

0: fellowship. Here's my definition. Fellowship is a group with a goal. That's my simple way of defining it. Fellowship is a group. You can't technically have fellowship with yourself. You can talk to yourself and you can look at yourself in the mirror, but that is not biblical fellowship. You need other human beings involved, but not just any human beings. You need other human beings who share your goal. That's what fellowship is at its very essence. You might have seen the movie or read the book, The Fellowship of the Ring, where you had a group of people. There was a hobbit and a human and an elf and a dwarf. They were very different, but they came together in a group. Why? Because they shared the goal of destroying the One Ring in Mount Doom, if you know the story. You might be familiar with a medical fellowship where an aspiring doctor will join a group instead of just studying by herself or himself with the goal of practicing a special area of medicine. That's what fellowship is, a group with a goal. Then in Christian slang, Christian fellowship is when you have a group of people, right, various Christians who've come together, they're united in faith and they share the same goal of seeking God, of believing in the forgiveness of Jesus, of going after the will of God and the kingdom of God and the glory of God. When you get together with other Christians who share that same passion, that same goal of life, you've discovered fellowship.
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0: Now, one of my favorite passages, one of the two I want to share with you today, comes from the book of 1 John, chapter 1. So this is one of Jesus' closest friends, the Apostle John. And right at the beginning of his letter, listen to what he writes. He says, "We proclaim to you what we have seen and heard, so that you also may have fellowship with us. And our fellowship is with the Father and with his Son, Jesus Christ." So fellowship used twice in one verse. And I want to try to pull three big truths out of that passage. Here's the first one. If you're a Christian, if you've repented of your sin and believe in Jesus, you have fellowship with God. Now, the expression on your faces does not match the gravity of what I just said. So let's practice. I want you to take your eyebrows and I want you to get them as close to your hairline as you can. If you have receding hair, try harder. Like, what? He says this, our fellowship is with the Father and with his Son, Jesus Christ. John is trying to say, if you're a Christian, God stops being some, you know, vague higher power. You don't have to pray, God, if you're listening. Like, you have entered into a small group, into the closest connection with the God who runs the universe and forgives every sin you've ever committed. Isn't that insane? Like, can you imagine if you signed up for like a church small group and you showed up at some random address and you walk in and, oh, like there's God sitting on a couch and next to him is Jesus and he says, "What's up? I brought taco dip." And like you're in a group. You get to spend time with God, the God of the universe. That would blow your mind. And John is trying to tell you that even though you can't see them, that is exactly what every day of the Christian life is like. All right. So practically, when you feel alone, it means you're not. That the Father and the Son and the Holy Spirit are there. When you're dealing with something at work or at school, when you just feel totally overwhelmed, like, I can't get through this, that feeling is not true. Because the God who can get you through it is not far away trying to squeeze you into his busy calendar. You have fellowship, a close relationship with the God who wants to help you meet that goal. So if you've had a rough week, if you're just overwhelmed by life, like, write this down, meditate on this beautiful phrase. Our fellowship is with the Father and with his son, Jesus Christ. Second point from this passage. John says, we proclaim to you what we have seen and heard so that you also may have fellowship with us. So John loves this personal relationship that Christians have with Jesus, but he doesn't stop with the vertical. He expands it to the horizontal. Yep, you're a child of God if you believe in Jesus, but you are not God's only child. He's got a pretty big family. And this is one of my favorite things about doing what I do. So normally when you come to church, you see the back of people's heads a lot, but I get to see a lot of faces. And I love looking out at all of you thinking you are so different. Just visually, you're so different. And yet here you are, sharing the same goal, singing the same songs, loving the same gospel, being comforted by the same message. Out there, you might never be connected. You might never be part of the same group, and yet here you are. I mean, I see people who are older, and I see people who are younger. I see people who have hair and people who don't. I see people with their natural hair color, some who are experimenting with other colors. I see people who are Hispanic and Black and Asian from Thailand and Brazil, people who are German. I see people with kids, people who don't. I see widows. I see people who are dating. All of us are so different. Like we're probably not going to be on the same like texting thread in the social media world. And yet, think of this, the deepest desires of our hearts are exactly the same. Like you might be older and the average teenager in America might confuse you. But if you both follow Jesus, the love of God that comforts you is the exact same thing that they're holding on to. And this calling to be patient and kind and a good neighbor to our neighbors, right? But we don't have to be rich. We don't have to do the same thing. We actually gather together to encourage each other for the exact same goal. This is a profound thought that the Christian life is never meant to be lived alone, which is why in his famous prayer, Jesus taught you to pray, "Our Father." And here we are Sunday after Sunday being reminded that even though life might be so different from Monday to Saturday, God has given us community and people who share our goals and are part of the same group. And someone might ask, well, how did that happen? We live in a world that just wants to divide us up into the tiniest little slivers of division. How did we come together like this? The same verse has the answer. John says, we proclaim to you what we've seen and heard so that you may have fellowship with us. It's a fancy way of saying this. Right? The word of God has gathered the people of God to carry out the purposes of God. Now, there's some magnetic power about the Jesus of this book that makes us leave behind lesser things to come to share the same heart, the same spirit, the same purpose, and the same hope. Let me demonstrate it like this. Imagine this paperclip is you, just you, isolated and alone, living life without God and without people. And then God showed up, or a giant fishing magnet I found on Amazon. Let's pretend that this is God, right? And there were you. You couldn't get yourself to God, but like God came down through his son, Jesus Christ. And there was something about are you waiting for it? Something about the magnetic power of Jesus's love that just like drew your heart, changed you, and then gave you this really strong magnetic connection to the love that is God. This is what it looks like to have fellowship with God. But God wasn't done once he got you. There were other people that God cared about because God so loved the world. And so whether it was through you or through someone else, God came along and did the exact same thing through this message we proclaimed and we have heard. God started to draw people to himself until fellowship.
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0: Do you have to get your act together before you step through the doors of a church? I'm not sure if you ever said it that way, but so many people that I know feel that way in their hearts. Maybe they're curious about church. Maybe they know there's something missing in their life. Maybe they've come to the realization that the way they've been living is just not working and they need more Jesus. But then this thought pops into their head, but I'm so far from where I know I should be. That just the anger problem that I have, how easy it is for me to be anxious and for how hard it is for me to actually trust God, my sexual baggage, my drinking habits, I got so much debt. Man, I find it so easy to gossip.
2: to be envious, to be like, maybe you have as much stuff to work on as almost all of us do. And so the question comes, do you got to fix that before you show up on Sunday? And I'm so happy that I can give you an obvious answer. And the answer is no. No. You do not have to fix that first. Because 2,000 years ago, when God came down from heaven, when Jesus was walking on this earth, he did not look for people that had fixed their own problems. He called them first and he fixed them later. I got my Bible open right now to Matthew chapter 9. It was written by a former tax collector named Matthew, and he actually tells the own story of when Jesus first called him to faith. Here's what it says. As Jesus went on from there, he saw a man named Matthew sitting at the tax collector's booth. "Follow me," Jesus told Matthew, and Matthew got up and followed him. While Jesus was having dinner at Matthew's house, many tax collectors and sinners came and ate with Jesus and his disciples. When the Pharisees, the religious leaders, saw this, they asked Jesus' disciples, "Why does your teacher eat with tax collectors and sinners?" On hearing this, Jesus said, "It's not the healthy who need a doctor, but the sick. I have not come to call the righteous, but sinners." Isn't that so awesome? Jesus didn't roll up to the tax collector booth and look at Matthew, who was kind of like this greedy, money-loving sellout. And he didn't say, "Here's a list of things you better fix. I'll be back next Tuesday, and then maybe you can be my disciple." No, Jesus' first words to this very messy and messed up man were, "Follow me." And the religious leaders flipped out. Why would Jesus spend time? Why would he call? Why would he let these people anywhere near him? And Jesus gives the best answer. "I've not come to call the righteous, but sinners." This question, do I have to fix myself first, really gets to the heart of our Christian faith. We believe that God fixes us. We believe that God forgives us. We believe it's not our work and then God maybe will save us in the end. We believe that through Jesus, God has saved us, and that makes us want to do the work. We believe that we are good in God's sight if we have Jesus. All our sins are forgiven because he died for you too. And when you discover that love, you just can't stay the same. You will have a new passion and you'll be born again, and there will be a fire in your heart to do the will of God. Are there things that you and I need to fix? Without a doubt. Do we need to fix them first? Definitely not. Thank God that's not true. Now, God came down from heaven to fix you, to find you, and to forgive you. Come back to church, hear the good news of the gospel, and it'll change you in all the right ways. Why does the Bible say that God is a jealous God? Did you know that? The Bible actually does say that. I got my Bible open to Exodus chapter 34. "Do not worship any other God," verse 14 says, "for the Lord, whose name is jealous, is a jealous God." In fact, my version of the Bible right here capitalizes the J in jealous. God's name is jealous. He is, the Bible says, a jealous God. Now you might say, wait, that's like saying he's a vengeful God, or a petty God, or a cruel God, or a hateful. Jealous is a bad word, isn't it? So how could a good God connect himself to something bad like jealousy? We tell our kids and our friends not to be jealous. Why would God take that label for himself? Good question. Did you know, if I have the story right, that's what shook the faith of Oprah Winfrey? Having been raised in a Christian church, she one time heard in church this verse, I think, or one similar to it, that God is a jealous God. And she said to herself, that's not right. I don't want to follow a God who is like that. So this is a serious question. If we're going to surrender everything to God, to trust him completely, how can we trust him if he describes himself like this? Here's the answer. The word jealous does not just mean petty or insecure. One definition of the word is fiercely protective. God is not just okay with you and I worshiping any God, following any path, believing any truth, because he is fiercely protective. Imagine this way. Imagine I saw a text from a young man on my youngest daughter's phone, and I thought, I don't know that name. Who's that? And I see he's kind of flirting with her and he's interested in her. And I love my daughters deeply, obviously. So I look this guy up and I find out he is not a good guy. Now that he has a legal record of harassing and stalking and abusing. Now, as a good father who's protective of his beloved daughters, what would I do? would I say, hey, whoever you want to date, whoever you want to marry, that's great. No. I would be fiercely, fiercely protective. I would say, no, you cannot, you should not, and you must not. Because I'm insecure? No, the answer is because I'm loving. And that's exactly what God is saying in this verse. Do not worship any other God, because he knows that foreign false gods are abusive and destructive, that they promise everything, but they're not real, that they can't bless you. You'll sacrifice so much for them and they will give nothing back to you. God, without shame or regret, says, I am jealous. I am fiercely protective of you. You are my son and my daughter, and I want to save you from lies and deception, because what I want most in the end is your ultimate happiness. That's why God would send his son to fiercely protect you from your own sin. It's why God would give his commands to fiercely protect you from false gods. Don't say it with embarrassment or shame. Our God is a jealous God.
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3: 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And maybe that's a question you've been wrestling with lately. 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And questions, well, that's a part of every person's journey in life. If you've got questions about being a Christian, if you've got questions about how the world came to be and what God's purpose is, and if God is even real, those questions are totally normal. 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

0: to be mud in your wings. Because in order to go with God, you're going to have to fly to some heights. And mud in your wings won't let you go. And so you're going to have to learn that it is a God priority for your life to reconcile relationships.
1: No matter how great and wonderful you may be, some people won't like you. Some may be unbelievers who oppose your faith. Others may be right there in your home church. What's the godly way to handle these relational conflicts? Find out next on today's Destined for Victory with Pastor Paul Shepherd. The message is called Being Holy, Being Human, and it starts right now.
0: There are people who don't like you. Now, the people who don't like you are in two categories. Some of them know why they don't like you. And if you give them half a chance, they will tell you why they don't like you. It can be personality conflict. It can be some of your strengths that are their weaknesses. It can be any number of reasons, but they know why they don't like you. Then there are other people who are your detractors, and they don't even know why they don't like you. And you ask them, and it's just something about, well, they wouldn't tell you probably straight up, but they tell somebody else just something about her. I don't know what it is. Something I just can't put my finger on it, but something. Some folk just looked at you one day and just decided they did not like you. Trying to help you now. I'm trying to help you. And they don't necessarily know why. Detractors. Jesus had them. You know Jesus' detractors were? Religious folk. Gave him the worst trouble. Sinners, he could hang. Because they knew who he was. He knew who he was. Everything was cool. He came to build relationship with them, not to go down to their level, but to bring them up to his. So the Bible called him a friend of publicans and sinners. He befriended people religious people resented. So when religious people saw him befriending sinners, then he became their enemy. And then when he preached against their hypocrisy, even more so, they became his enemy. Because one time he looked at the Pharisees, he said, "Y'all remind me of a graveyard." He did. He said, "You're all cute and on the outside, white stones all cleaned up," because the Pharisees wore these white robes and stood in public places and appeared to be spiritual and prayed these public prayers. And Jesus said, "Y'all look just like a cemetery with white stones, but full of dead men's bones." Well, you know, when you talk about folk like that, I mean, you know, good luck trying to get invited to their, you know, special events. But those were his detractors, and you have detractors. What are you going to do with them? You're going to do what Jesus said. If you're going to live a productive life, live a balanced life, get the will of God done, you're going to do just what your Savior said. He said, love your enemies. Love them. Don't go down to their level, because they're rolling their neck and snapping you off and sucking their teeth. Don't go down there with them. Don't go down there with them. No, don't go. Don't do that. Jesus said, don't go. Love them. Do good to them. Don't do them any harm. Do them good. Leave them on that level by themselves. What will happen is some of us will find that this pushes a button for you. Your enemies push a button for you. They push your pride button. And you feel like, see, I don't let people dog me. No, see, you don't understand me. No, you're not going to come at me like that. No, Pastor, I'm sorry. No, I'm not, no. That people don't treat me that way. Do you know where I am? You know where I'm from? You don't treat people, do you? I will cut you, do you? Well, see, God let those enemies come into your life so you could discover the fact that you had too much pride to do his will. Because to do the will of God, you have to humble yourself. You have to humble yourself. You don't have to put yourself in harm's way, but you have to humble yourself. See, a lot of people misunderstand that. They'll look at the teaching on the Sermon on the Mount, and they say, I've heard people, you know, pacifists, and there are many Christian pacifists in the body of Christ, and thank God they are brothers and sisters, but I respectfully disagree with them on this issue of, you know, that you should never under any circumstances take up defense of yourself if you're attacked, because Jesus taught us not to do that. And I said, no, he didn't. No, Jesus wasn't against self-defense. If somebody presents genuine harm to you, He wasn't against self-defense. He told his disciples in Luke chapter 22, he's about to be betrayed. They're about to be on their own. He knows how scared they are. He said, if y'all don't have a sword, this is about a good time to buy one. And he was talking about a defensive weapon. He's not talking about going out and starting a fight. But they lived in a hostile environment. They lived among people. They didn't have a police force that was there to protect and to serve. And right in your Bible, I didn't write it, it's in there. He was giving them the sense of security that they had a felt need for. And again, it was under those circumstances. And I've seen Christians fight back and forth and argue back and forth. You know, Christians love debate and stuff over now, given our present circumstances, what's appropriate and what's inappropriate, and should Christians ever take up arms and all. Y'all can figure all that out later. I got to finish my message. Point is, in the Sermon on the Mount, when Jesus said, if they slap you on one side of your face, turn your cheek, he's not talking about self-defense. Because a slap on the cheek isn't going to kill anybody. He's talking about your pride. He's saying, prove to them your Roman oppressors. He's talking to the Jews under Roman occupation. He said, prove to them you're bigger. Prove to them you have more character. Prove to them you don't have to defend yourself every chance somebody insults you. So if they slap you on one side of your face, turn the other cheek. Let them slap that one too. And I heard carnal folks saying, all right, but now what I do after the second one? All right, Pastor, I won't do what Jesus said, but now after that second one, can I light into them? No, he's not trying to tell you to count hits now. You know, because some of y'all would be, but hit me again. Come on, no, right there. Go on, hit me again. He's not talking about self-defense. He's talking about pride issues. They were trying to humiliate the Jews. Same principle. He said, if they make you carry their burden 1 mile, when you get to the end of that 1 mile, carry it a second mile. So there's no physical harm in walking 2 miles. Do most of us a lot of good. He's talking about issues of pride. If you humble yourself, God can fight your battle. But if you're always fighting them, then God stands back. And some of y'all say, no, God, I got this. And so your detractors keep pushing your button. And have you wondered why enemies keep on coming into your life? Sometimes it's because you haven't passed the test. Now, enemies will come in different seasons, but every now and then you get into a cycle where you can't look up for a new enemy. And it's because you keep flunking your test and God keeps giving you makeups. And the only way to grow in this area of development, of getting your relationships in order so you can stay focused on doing the will of God, is you have to master what you do when a detractor comes along. And you have to learn to love them. You have to learn to give them over to God, pray. Some of you ought to thank God for your enemies because they're the ones that make you pray. Some people wouldn't have a prayer life if it wasn't for their enemies. You know, if you're undisciplined in that area and you typically don't take the time to spend time with God, that's all right when your enemies get through with you. You're either going to pray or you're going to hurt somebody. And so they keep coming into your life. And so when you hit one of those seasons where it looked like they're just lined up somewhere, just waiting to come into your life, you'll know why.
1: 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The second half of today's message is coming right up. 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Jesus had plenty of friends and followers, but he also had his fair share of detractors and disappointers. So will you. Now, let's turn our attention to the rest of today's Destined for Victory message, being holy, being human.
0: Then there's another category of people. They're disappointers. Now, disappointers are different from detractors. I've taught this for years, but it's an important concept for you to get. Detractors are people who don't like you. They resent you. They hate you. They resent what you stand for, whatever it is, whether they know why or not. They don't like you. And if they could, they'd do you harm. But aren't you so glad that when you belong to God, they can't determine your fate? So you have to deal with them by loving them. Now, you keep a respectful distance. Please understand this humility thing is very important, but humility and lack of wisdom, two different things. You love enemies, but you don't turn your back on them. When somebody has proven to you that they don't like you, believe them. And don't give them entree into your life. Don't go out looking for them. Don't invite them to lunch. You say, but I'm supposed to love them. Send them lunch money. I'm telling you now, you got to walk in wisdom. Jesus didn't go around looking for the Pharisees. They came to him. You got to be wise in dealing with your enemies. But you master that. You walk in humility. You walk in wisdom. You can master that so that your enemies don't get in your crawl. You have people who are out against you. You gotta learn how to properly defend yourself. Told you for years, when I first as a pastor started getting poison pen letters, people want to write you and tell you off what they don't like and all, and don't even want to sign it. When I was young and green in ministry, I'd read all that stuff and it would get all in my heart. And I'd just, oh Lord, look at this. And so they would get to just snipe at me and talk about everything they didn't like and what they resented, what you need to do, and you ought to be. And I didn't even know who they were. And then they'd leave me messed up. And, you know, there were seasons where for weeks, sometimes months, some sniper has gotten into my crawl through the stuff they said from a distance. And I had to learn. Now I teach younger pastors, don't open that stuff up. If there's no return address or no name at the bottom of it, a real name that you know, or they've identified themselves in the first paragraph, don't read that stuff. Don't let it get in your system. Don't let people snipe at you, because the Bible says if somebody got something to say to you, they ought to walk up in your face and say, I have a problem with you. I have a problem with a decision you made. I have a problem with what you did here. I have a problem with this, and I need to talk to you. That's a person with whom you can seek reconciliation. You let people snipe at you from the shadows, you're just putting yourselves in harm's way. And so I learned many years ago, and to this day, every now and then, doesn't happen much, thank God, but every now and then, to this day, somebody will still send one of those things, it goes straight, and I know they send this, I hope he got it, I never even saw it. If you sent one, I'm telling you now, I don't know what you said, because I learned that it wasn't good for me to expose myself like that. Anybody who had something to say, that there were ways, there were opportunities for them to do it according to the word of God. Bible says if somebody's offended you, go and show them their fault. And the two of you sit down. And so you have to learn how to be wise. But your disappointers are in a different category. Your disappointers are people who don't hate you. In fact, many of your disappointers would say they love you. That's what makes them disappointers. In Joseph's life, Joseph of the Old Testament, he had the disappointer who was the king's cupbearer. You remember when he served him while they were in jail? And he prophesied to him, he had a dream, and he told him that means that 3 days from now, you're going to get your job back. And because I've taken good care of you while you've been down here in prison and what have you, when you get your job back, would you remember me to Pharaoh? I'm down here. I'm innocent of this charge of attempted rape. I did not try to rape Potiphar's wife. She came on to me and I fended her off and she got mad. And so she decided she was going to say I tried to rape her, and I've been in jail for years for a crime I didn't commit. Would you please remember me to Pharaoh? Reasonable request. People disappoint you because you have what you think are reasonable expectations of them. But here's the thing. Disappointers, although they may love you, or at least certainly don't have any harm intended towards you, they are uniquely human. Some of them have weaknesses and flaws and besetting sins. Some of them were messed up from childhood. They have family of origin issues. They have all kinds of stuff. You could write a PhD on some of these people, a dissertation for a PhD. I'm telling you, some folk are just messed up. And so when they come into your life, they might have good intentions, but they're still jacked up. And the result is, when you make a reasonable request, and Joseph said, just remember me to Pharaoh so I can get out of jail. I've been in here for years. And the Bible says the cupbearer got his job back. My man was so glad to get his job back. He forgot all about Joseph. For 2 years longer, Joseph remained in jail until one day the king had a dream and no one in the kingdom could interpret it. And the cupbearer was standing there by the king's side. And suddenly it dawned on him when they heard, is there anybody who can interpret this dream? Here's the cupbearer. Oh! Don't you have people like that in your life? 2 years late. But here they come. Oh! King, I was supposed to tell you about a Canaanite who's down in jail, and he can interpret your dream. He's a man of God. King said, go get him. See, the thing I like about Joseph is he kept his spirit right. That's what I'm telling you, you got to do. If you're going to do the will of God, you got to balance your life. You can't just pray. You got to keep your spirit right. Amen. And when your disappointers disappoint you, you can't have an eternal attitude toward them. You're going to have to give them over to God. Now, I'll be the first to tell you, that's not always easy. And sometimes in the church, we're guilty of making folk think everything is easy. Not everything is easy. Some things you have to work through. Some things you have to wrestle with. You got to get down to the core of those issues, find some loving people you can trust to work it through with. And I'm telling you, it's not always easy, but by God's grace, it's possible, because he doesn't want your disappointers to hinder your future. And so you're going to have to find in him the grace. You know, Joseph found it, because if he hadn't found it, when he got up there, finally got out of jail 2 years later, And the cupbearer standing right there, you know, if Joseph didn't have the victory, he said, I'll be with y'all in a minute. You know, he'd be ready to go for somebody's throat. He had his spirit right. He was ready. He was good. You know why? Because he understood his life is in God's hands. His life's in God's hands. And you got to understand that about your disappointers. They don't mean you any harm, but sometimes they harm you anyway. And sometimes it hurts you more because they keep swearing they don't mean you any harm. And they won't, and some of them won't acknowledge the harm they did. You ever had a disappointer who harmed you, and all you can get them to talk about is the fact that they didn't intend to harm you? Look, if you ran me over and I'm laying there bleeding and wounded, and all I can get out of you is, I never saw you, that's not going to help me now. Would you get me an ambulance? Would you shut up? Come on, somebody. And would you say, I'm sorry? Please forgive me. Oh, I feel horrible. Oh, this is the last thing I would have wanted to do. Now, I ain't mean to hurt you. And see, sometimes when you have people like that in your life, you have to pray harder. Because it's sometimes easier to resent them than your enemies. Did you get that? Because you never expect anything good out of your enemies. But a disappointer is somebody you have some level of trust in. So when they hurt you, that can be hard. That stuff can get in your craw. And you gotta find that grace of God. Find those trusted fillers and wise people who can help you work it through, pray it through. And if you have a disappointer who won't come clean, who won't acknowledge what they did, some of your disappointers live in denial. And so if that's them, God wants you to release them anyway. See, forgiveness is a two-sided coin. And we love talking about the part where if they come to you, then you forgive them. That's one side. But let me tell you, there's another side of the coin. What if they don't come? What if they don't acknowledge? You have to have a heart of forgiveness anyway, just so that you are free. If you never come, if you never acknowledge what you did to me, I can't let you in my life. Because when you have a person in your crawl, they leave you stuck right at the moment of the offense. I know people who today, they are living 15 years ago, 20 years ago, when some offense happened, and they're right there emotionally. They are right there psychologically. And you can't let your disappointers do that to you. Your disappointers are people who you've got to give over to God, just like your detractors. Reconcile. Sometimes brothers and sisters in the family of God, sometimes in your natural family, your family of origin, whoever it is, the Bible tells you how to get those straight. Deal with them one-on-one. See if you can bring reconciliation about. If they're in denial or resentment and don't want to deal with you, then you have to deal with it in prayer and let God help cleanse you of any resentment and bitterness. Sometimes you have to get people out of your system who are dead. I'm not telling you what I think. I'm telling you what I know. People who are, they are long gone, but they're still stuck in your heart. Unresolved issues. I want to let you know God loves you too much to leave you in bondage over something people did, over mistreatment. And he has a power and a grace available to set you free, break those shackles. You have to be willing to say, Lord, in order to live a balanced life, to do your will, I want to be available for you to help me reconcile my relationships. Reconciliation takes two. Even if they won't reconcile with me, help me to get it right with you. and get free from them so that I can go on and do your will.
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0: You and I have to learn that we've got to get our act together with people. God doesn't want you to be one of these kind of folk who says, oh, just give me Jesus and leave those folk alone. That's not balanced Christian living. That's not living that can please God. You can't please God without getting your relationships right with people.
1: 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Until then, though, remember, he who began a good work in you will bring it to completion. In Christ, you are destined for victory.

0: When was the last time you paused and really reflected on God's deep and personal love for you? Hey, my name's Kim. 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
3: The first thought that comes to my mind is not every moment can be Christmas. 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
2: but
3: or the grandkids.
2: Does.
3: Every single moment. Which, in one place, I don't want to say it because it's awesome that I'm married to somebody that creates moments of celebration. 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But it's like every day it doesn't have to be the best.
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3: It's over the top sometimes.
2: It is. Ask your spouse tonight where they think you can grow.
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11: Hello, everybody. This is Pastor Rick's Daily Hope with Rick Warren. I'm really glad you're here. Today, we're continuing our series from Psalm 23 called Living in the Goodness of God. It's all about how God's goodness meets you right where you are and brings hope, even in difficult seasons. In today's program, we begin with part one of a message called From Overwhelmed to Overflowing.
12: Time magazine has said that today we live in an age of FOMO, F-O-M-O, stands for fear of missing out. And about 70% of millennial generation, because they're on social media a lot, say they struggle with FOMO, the fear of missing out. And in a desire to keep up with everybody, people have overbooked their calendars, overspent their money, overdrawn their credit, overloaded their emotions, overworked their bodies, overcrowded their days, and overvalued the approval of other people. And as a result, you may feel overstressed, overanxious, and overwhelmed. Now, why do people do this? Why do we do overkill? It's the fear of missing out. They don't want to feel inferior or inadequate or unloved or left out. Today, I want us to look at the subject of moving from being overwhelmed to overflowing. I want to begin by explaining two different, fundamentally different approaches to life. You can approach life with a shortage mindset, or you can approach life with a surplus mindset. Big, big difference. A shortage mindset, if you might write this down, means I never have enough and I never will. I'll never have enough, and I never will. That's going to leave you feeling overwhelmed. I don't have enough time. I don't have enough money. I don't have enough energy. I don't have enough contacts, opportunities, knowledge, education, or whatever. It's the feeling that you're always a little bit short and a day late. That causes you to feel overwhelmed by life. In the Bible, words like lacking, wanting, needing, are used for this lifestyle, this shortage mindset. Good examples in the Bible. There was a famine in Israel, and Elijah and his servant Gehazi had a discussion about this. And notice up here on the screen, the Bible says, a man brought Elisha, the prophet, some loaves of bread. Now remember, this is a famine going on in the land. Elisha said, give it to the people so they can eat. And Elisha's servant said, there's not enough here for 100 people. Not enough. That's a shortage mindset, shortage mentality. Just give it to them, Elisha said. The Lord has promised there'll be more than enough. That's a surplus mindset. So the servant gave the bread to the people, and sure enough, it says they ate until they were full, and they still had some left over, just as God had promised. Shortage lifestyle, I'm never gonna have enough. Surplus lifestyle, I've got more than enough. Now, the focus, if you want to write this down, the focus of a shortage mindset is I focus on my limited resources. My limited resources. I look at all the things that I'm lacking. I don't have enough money.

living on a shortage mentality, that there's not enough to go around, and if you get more, then I should resent it. Now, instead, God wants you to have this other kind of lifestyle, which is the surplus mentality. And the surplus mentality is this, write this down. God has more than I'll ever need, and he'll never run out. God doesn't give us one pie, he's a pie factory. And there'll always be more pies because God will keep creating them. And in the Bible, we have words like abundance and plentiful and abounding and bountiful. God has more than enough to meet all your needs and everybody else's needs at the same time. Well, let me give you an example. Have you ever worried that the person breathing next to you was stealing your air? No, of course not. Why? Because God created more than enough air for everybody to have plenty of air, all you need, and everybody else can have all they need too. Now, the result or the focus of a surplus mindset is instead of focusing on my limited resources, I focus on God's limitless resources. That changes everything. It's God's unlimited, limitless resources. And he's got plenty, and the result is an overflowing life. Now, with that understanding, we can go to where we're gonna go today in Psalm 23. We've been studying the Lord is my shepherd Psalm now for many, many weeks. And we come to the next phrase where David says, you fill my cup to overflowing. You fill my cup to overflowing. The ICB translation says, you give me more than I can hold. The New English or the New International Version says, my cup overflows. And if you memorize this years ago in the old King James, you memorize it, my cup runneth over. What's he talking about there? He's talking about the overflowing life rather than the overwhelmed life. Now, I want you to compare. We've been in this psalm for a long time. It's only six verses. In verse one, he says, the Lord's my shepherd. I have everything I need. He gives me everything I need. I shall not want. Now, in verse five, he says, my cup runs over. He's taking it to the next step. Verse one, God gives me everything I need. Verse five, God gives me more than I need. My cup runs over. I can't keep it all. My cup runs over. He gives me more than I need. Now, what's your cup? What's the metaphor here? Write this down. My cup is my life. When David says, my cup runs over, he's saying, my life is overflowing. I'm not overwhelmed anymore because I don't have enough time, energy, or whatever. But instead, I'm overflowing. There's like a river coming out of me. My cup overflows. Jesus talked about this in John chapter 7. Jesus, 2,000 years after David, said this. On the last day of the festival, it's the most important day. This is at the temple in Jerusalem. Jesus stood up and he shouted to the crowds. Now, there's probably 50,000 people on the last day of the festival outside the temple, 50,000. Imagine the drama of this. Jesus Christ stands up and he shouts to the people. And what he shouts is this, if you are thirsty, come to me. Everybody's looking around. If you're thirsty, come to me. Everyone who really believes in me will have rivers of living water flowing out of their lives. What's he talking about there? He's talking about the same thing David's talking about. My cup runs over. My life is not overwhelmed. My life is overflowing. I'm not worried about running short of anything because God is the source of my life. He can turn on one faucet and turn off another. I can lose one job. He can turn on another. When the faucet runs out of water, I don't think, oh, there's no more water in the world. I just get a new faucet. Here is an overflowing life. And he says, anybody who believes in me, really believes in me, will have rivers of living water flowing out of their lives, living an overflowing life. Now he says there, who believes in me. Circle that phrase, really believes. That word in Greek is the word pistuo. And it actually means more than just having head knowledge, like I believe Jesus is the Son of God. It means to trust in. It means to cling to. It means to rely on. It means to depend on. He says, if you really, really, really depend on me, your life's not gonna be overwhelmed. Your life's going to be overflowing.
He said, well, okay, fine. What is an

0: overflowing life. Let me give you a definition. Write this down. An overflowing life means to be filled beyond capacity. To be filled beyond capacity with an endless supply of God's goodness. That's what I want in your life as your pastor, somebody who loves you, as your spiritual coach. I want you to be filled beyond capacity. It's overflowing with an endless supply of God's goodness in your life. That is what an overflowing life's all about. Now, this illustration, this example, this metaphor, that the cup is your life, my cup overflows. The Bible uses this all through Scripture. And it talks about having a cup of joy, having a cup of blessing, God's blessing, having a cup of hope, having a cup of peace, having a cup of salvation. He said, I want your life to overflow with joy and hope and blessing and salvation. Why? Because God is a good God. Now remember, we've been in this series for now 10 weeks, and we've been looking at how good God really is. And I want you to write this sentence down, okay? And if you really get it, it'll change your life. Because God is good, everything he does in my life is for my good. Anytime you doubt that, you're gonna get in trouble. Anytime you doubt God's goodness in your life, you're gonna get in trouble. You're gonna worry, you're gonna have all kinds of problems. Because God is good, everything he does in my life is good. Even the tough stuff he does in my life is for my good. Now, there's lots of verses in the Bible that talk about this. In Isaiah chapter 48, it says this, I am the holy God who rescues you. For your own good, I teach you and I lead you along the right path. The reason we have the Bible with all these principles in it, he says, for your own good. For your own good, I teach you. I don't do this to make life tough or rough for you. I do it for your own good. I do it so you can live a good life, live a better life. He says, for your own good, I teach you and I lead you along the right path. And he says, how I wish that you'd obeyed my commands, the ones I told you, thought that I led you in. How I wish you'd obey my commands. Then, listen, your success and your good fortune would have overflowed like the flooding river. Did you know that God wants you to succeed to an overflowing way? That God wants your life to overflow with good fortune and success? Everybody wants to be a success. Well, he says there, if you would have just observed the commands I gave you, your success and good fortune would have overflowed like a flooding river. Did you notice the key to success in life? It's not going to self-help seminar. It's not watching some TV show. He says, if you just do what I told you, if you just read the owner's manual, I did this for your good. If you just treat your body the way I tell you to treat it, it'd be for your own good. If you just treat sex the way I tell you, it'd be for your own good. If you would just treat money the way I tell you, it's for your own good. And every time you don't listen to me, you're just messing it up. You abuse and misuse and pervert the good gifts I've given you. Sex, money, energy, reputation, everything else you got. He goes, I want you to succeed in life. God is a good God. I have good plans for your life. He said, if you would just do what I tell you to do, you'd succeed in life. He said, well, I'd rather go on my own plan. How's that working out for you? Have you had the overflowing success in life that you thought you were gonna have? No. Has your life been overflowing with good fortune? No, why? Because he says, if you would just do it the way I told you. Now listen to this. Anytime I disobey God, God says, do it this way and I do it that way. At that moment, I'm doubting the goodness of God. That's the fundamental problem. Anytime God says, do it this way, I go, well, I think I know better. I think I know what will make me happy more than God does. In fact, I'll just be my own God. At that point, I am doubting the goodness of God. And anytime you doubt the goodness of God, you are making a fatal mistake, friend. Because God knows what will make you happy more than you do. You don't even know what will make you happy. You think you do, and that's why we get off. When I think I know I'm gonna make myself happy by doing something different than God says to do, it causes all kinds of problems in my life. Stress, overstress and overstrain and overburdening and over anxiety and overwhelming because I'm doing it my way. He says, look, I do this for your own good. I'm a parent who loves you. I'm your loving Heavenly Father. And anytime you disobey me, you're just saying, I don't trust your goodness, God. I really don't. I think, no, what's good for me is more important than what you think is good for me. You know, 2,000 years later, Jesus said the same thing. John 10, verse 10, I love this in the Amplified. Notice a verse. Jesus said, I've come that you may have real life. That means we're not really living till we know him. We're just existing. And he says, and to enjoy it in abundance to the fullest until it overflows. Jesus says, that's what I want you to have. I want you to have a full life. I want you to have an abundant life. I want you to have an overflowing life. Now, how do I experience an overflowing life? Four daily habits. Write these down very quickly. If you'll do these, they will change your life. Here's the first habit for living an overflowing life and stop living an overwhelmed life. Number one, stay connected to Jesus every day. You gotta stay connected to Jesus every day. In John chapter 15, verse 5, Jesus compares this to like a grapevine. And he says this, I am the vine and you are the branches. If you stay connected to me, you'll produce a lot of fruit. But you can't do anything without me. I grew up in Northern California in the wine country. Everybody had vineyards in their backyard. And every season I would harvest grapes. And I learned something real quick. If a cluster of grapes happens to be on a branch that's been cut off, it dies. You can tag on, you can tie on grapes to dead branches, but if they've been cut off from the root, cut off from the branch, from the vine, they're gonna die. And the same thing is true with you. If you try to go through life on your own power, you're gonna be overwhelmed. But if you're connected to the vine, if you're plugged into Jesus, you're gonna have power. I've told you this before. A toaster cannot fulfill its purpose unless it's plugged into the power. And a vacuum cleaner cannot fulfill its purpose unless it's plugged into the power. And you as a human being, as a woman, as a man, cannot fulfill your purpose unless you're plugged into the power. And if you're cut off like a grape branch from the vine, you're gonna shrivel up and die. You're gonna be overwhelmed. He says, you gotta stay connected. He says, you can do nothing without me. He said, I'm the energy, I'm the power. How do you stay connected? How do I stay connected to Jesus on a daily basis? You spend some time with him. We talked about this in a previous message on having a banquet in the Bible. That every day when you get up in the morning, you sit down, you read the Bible for a little bit, let God talk to you. You talk to God, that's called prayer. You listen, you be quiet, you spend some time. If you wanna have a relationship with anybody, you gotta spend time with them. You can't have a relationship with your husband or your wife or your best friend or God if you don't spend time with them. If you're not spending any time with God, you don't have a relationship with God. You have to have a relationship, you have to have proximity, and you have to have frequency. And the way you stay connected is to have that daily time alone with God. And then throughout the day, you just review it and you go back over it. Jesus continued about this in John 15, verse 7. He says this, if you stay connected to me and my words remain in you, you may ask, you may request, ask any request you like, that's in prayer, and it will be granted. Circle that, it will be granted. That's a promise. My true disciples produce much fruit. This brings glory to my Father. So stay connected. Stay connected to my love. He says, you stay connected to my love when you obey me. I've told you this so that you will be filled with my joy. Yes, your cup of joy will overflow. There's that word. The overflowing life rather than overwhelmed life comes from being connected to God. That means you got to spend time with him. Now, circle the phrase, my words remain in you. He says, if you stay connected to me, you spend some time with me every day, and my word stays connected to you. How do you do that? There's a word for that in the Bible. It's called the word meditation. Now, when I say the word meditation, I'm not talking about what most of you are thinking of. You're thinking about sitting in a lotus position with your hands out like this, and you're going, and contemplating the lint in your navel or whatever. No. That's Eastern meditation, okay? That's New Age meditation. Meditation simply means seriously thinking about God's word, what God has said. You get a verse, you read it, and you think about it over and over and over. Question, how many of you know how to worry? Can I see your hands? All right, if you know how to worry, you are already a pro at meditation. When you take a negative subject and you go over and over and over in your mind, that's called worry. When you take a verse from the Bible and you go over and over it in your mind, that's called meditation. So if you are good at worrying, you're gonna be great at meditation. You're already, some of you are professional meditators and don't even know it. Instead of taking a worry or a fear or an anxiety and thinking about it over and over and over, how am I gonna do that, which leads to overwhelming, you take a verse from the Bible and you think about it over and over and over, and that leads to overflowing. Big, big difference. One takes you down, one builds you up. He says, if you let my word remain in you, notice the promise. He says, you may ask any request you like and it will be granted. Whoa, that's like a blank check for prayer. You say, well, wait a minute, Rick. I'm not seeing this in my life. I pray a lot and I don't see a lot of answers. Because you're not connected. When was the last time you spent an extended period of time just alone with God, saying, hey, God, is there anything you want to tell me? When was the last time you were alone with God for more than 2 minutes? You're not connected. He says, you've been cut off from the vine. No way you're going to have any fruit in your life. You're not going to be overflowing. You're going to be overwhelming. Because you're not connected to me. The more connected you are, the more fruit you're gonna bear, the more success in your life, the more good fortune, God says, you're gonna have in your life. You gotta stay connected to me. It's a simple principle, but it's one that we overlook over and over and over. Now let me give you a second key. Each of these steps get a little bit harder. Here's the second key to overflowing. The first is stay connected on a daily basis to God, to Jesus. Number two, stop griping and start being grateful. Stop griping, stop grumbling, and start being grateful. Did you know that science has proven that each of these attitudes, actually that the Bible talks about, are good and bad for your health? That complaining is a very, very unhealthy emotion for you. But gratitude, study after study of study have shown, gratitude is the healthiest emotion.
1: What a great message from Pastor Rick today. There's something I always take away from his message. Here's Rick to tell you how you can help support this ministry.
0: Jesus told his disciples that they should live their lives according to five specific purposes. He said, you've got to love God with all your heart, that's worship, and love your neighbor as yourself, that's ministry, that's called the Great Commandment. And then Jesus said, go make disciples, that's evangelism, baptize them into the family of God, that's fellowship, a sign of fellowship. And then he said, teach them to obey everything I've taught you. That's discipleship. And we call that the Great Commission. We believe at Daily Hope that a great commitment to the Great Commandment and the Great Commission will produce a great Christian, a great church, a great company, a great community. You know, I started Daily Hope so I could spread the good news about Jesus, not just across America, but all around the world. And we want people to know that God's word is filled with hope and truth. And the power that we need to follow him every day is available to every single one. You know as well as I do that the word of God changes lives. It's alive, it's active, and it breathes new life and new love into all of our lives. 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And God will bless it, and God will bless you, and we'll get to heaven, and we'll thank God for all the people going to be in heaven because you cared.
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2: Sticks and stones may break my bones, but words will never hurt me. Ever say something like that growing up? Hi, I'm Paul, and thanks again for listening to Faith Radio. If only that were true, because words are powerful. They can be. I keep thinking of a lyric from a song called Words from 2013. Words can build you up. Words can break you down, start a fire in your heart, or put it out. What's behind the words? What's the heart? What's the intent? Proverbs 10, 11, and 12 are growing your faith verses for today. The words of the godly are a life-giving fountain. The words of the wicked conceal violent intentions. Hatred stirs up quarrels, but love makes up for all offenses. Are you careful with how you use your words around others to build them up and not break them down?
3: There's just no way. Think about a time you've said or thought that. Now consider how Jesus provided in miraculous ways against all odds, more than could have been imagined. 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His disciples doubted, maybe like you have before as well, but he provided and then some, and there were even leftovers. 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
3: Do you know someone who walks so closely with God? You feel close to God when you walk with them? This is Susie Larson with another Grow and Go moment, helping you to discover and enjoy what God wants to do in and through you. In the book of Zechariah, chapter 8, verse 23, we read this: "Please let us walk with you, for we have heard that God is with you." Zechariah pronounced an end to the old and a declaration of the new. He prophesied about a day when Israel would no longer be the object of scorn. Instead, she'd be a symbol of God's grace and power. Over the centuries, God's chosen people have loved him, wandered from him, rebelled against him, and then repented before him, only to wander again. But a day is coming when the Jewish people will recognize Jesus as their Messiah and will seek him wholeheartedly. My study note in my Bible says this: Jerusalem will be a holy place, highly respected throughout the world because its people will have a change of heart toward God. People from other nations will see how God has rewarded his people for their faithfulness, and they'll want to be included in their great blessings. End quote. There's a potential promise here for us as well. Imagine walking so closely with the risen Lord, listening so intimately for his voice, and obeying him so wholeheartedly that those around you run to catch up with you. They long to walk with you, and they seek to learn what you know about the great God of heaven. Ask God, "Release fresh favor and power over my life, Lord." And when he does, be sure to steward it well. We can have as much of God as we want, but not more than we're willing to pay the price for. That's what my friend Dr. Rob Reamer says, and I agree. This is Susie Larson with another Grow and Go moment. For more resources, go to growandgotoday.com.
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1: Is it possible to become the person you've always longed to become? 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And God has literally arranged and designed a very special place in which this reality takes place. And today, I want to share with you where this special place is and how you can get connected to it. Stay with us.
0: Deep inside each of us is an image of the better person we long to become. 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
1: So we start our time in God's Word. 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I want you to feel free, even if you want to shut your eyes. I'm going to give you three imaginary pictures. And they're very important if you can let your mind, whatever helps you, begin to picture this in your mind. Imagine driving home after an exhausting and stressful day, only to get a SOS voicemail from a not-so-close friend, and immediately experiencing a shift of focus off yourself, your stress, and what you've got to do, and you find yourself filled with compassion and energy to meet this person and help them. You fix a quick supper, you get back in the car, you meet him at a coffee shop, 2.5 hours of counseling, you pull in your driveway at 11:35, physically completely beat, but an energy and a peace and a sense that you were a part of the living God changing a person's life forever as you put your head on the pillow. Scene number two, can you imagine hearing of the promotion or a financial windfall in the life of your ex-husband, your ex-wife, the child that betrayed you, your ex-boss who fired you unfairly, the business partner who ripped you off financially? And as you hear of this good thing that happened to that person who betrayed or hurt you, before you have time to think, the first thought that comes to your mind is joy and gratitude to God for blessing their life. Because over a season of time, you have so thoroughly forgiven them that, like Jesus said, you actually love your enemies. Scene number three. You may have to lean back a little bit deeper. This will take a deeper imagination. Imagine hearing the honest conversation of your children and your closest friends as they've gathered at your house after your funeral. They can't see you, but you can see them, and you can hear them. And they've gone through little lines and grabbed little food that we always have after people die. And they're talking about you and your own kids and the people that really know you. Talk about your loyalty, your integrity, your love, that you were in fact one of the greatest Christians that they ever met, that someday they want to be like you. And little stories, not those exaggerated kind that people say at funerals, but the kind when it's unedited and no one's around, the little stories of moments with you, many of which you totally forgot or unaware of, where your life, your love, your integrity marked their life forever. You were actually the kind of person that we all long to become. Can you imagine that? What each of these three scenarios have in common is they're a picture of the miracle of life change. And what they also have in common is you can't fake them. Those aren't stories of behavior modification, cleaning up a few external behaviors through a lot of hard work and discipline. These are supernatural works of the Spirit of God through the Word of God the community of God's people were the actual life of Christ over time, with many ups and many downs, created in you a life that we all long for. We're going to talk in this series about how that can become a reality, if you will, and let's talk about how that can actually happen to ordinary, regular people like you and me. If you have your Bible open to Ephesians chapter 4, we pick it up in verse 11, and he gave some as apostles and some as prophets and some as evangelists and some as pastors and teachers. And so he gives gifted people to the church. And then the very next word is important. You might underline it. For. That's the reason. That's the purpose. Why does he give gifted people to the church? For the equipping of the saints for the work of service to the building up of the body of Christ. And put a little line through the word saints, because that doesn't mean someone's in stained glass. That's just a biblical word for a Christian, a believer, someone who the Spirit of God lives in. And then put a little box around, if you would, work of service. And right next to it, minister. We get our word for a minister. So God gives gifted leaders to the church. They equip, and put a circle around the word equip. It's very important. It was a picture of if there was a compound fracture, a doctor resets it so it works again. It's the picture of fishermen whose nets are broken and they repair them so the nets do what they were supposed to do. Leaders are given to restore and equip all of us people for the ministry or work of service. And when we operate together doing what Christ wants us to, then notice what occurs and what the ultimate goal is. Until we all attain to the unity of the faith and of the knowledge of the Son of God, to a mature man, to the measure of the stature which belongs to the fullness of Christ. If you would put a line under knowledge, this isn't an intellectual knowledge. In Greek, there's two or three different words for knowledge. One is sort of an intellectual, 2 + 2 = 4. Another is a relational knowledge. This has to do with knowing someone, not knowing about them. And then he even put a little prefix. This is a super-powered, intimate knowledge of God. Leaders are given to equip God's people to do the actual ministry until all of us corporately come together and have an intimate knowledge of God until we're what? Mature. That's our word teleos, telescope. It's when you fulfill the design that God longs for you. In essence, the goal is to become like Jesus, the measure, the stature, the fullness of Christ. And then he gives a little test. Well, how do you know if you're making progress? What would be the evidence of a person that this really occurs as the supernatural community of the church works together? Verse 14, as a result, in other words, the impact is we're no longer to be children, tossed here and there by every wind of doctrine, by trickery of men, by craftiness and deceitful scheming. In other words, you're no longer manipulated by false teachers. You're no longer wandering or led astray by people who tell you one thing, but it doesn't line up with Scripture. And so there's a doctrinal stability. There's people that are mature that know the Word of God. But it moves from that to a relational dynamic. But speaking the truth in love, we are to grow up into all aspects into him who is the head, even Christ. And so there's a level of relationship in the body of Christ where you just don't speak truth and you're just not nice and loving, but there's this authenticity of caring where you even share the hard things. You help people grow. Then it talks about participation, from whom the whole body, speaking of the church, being fitted and held together by what every joint supplies according to the proper working of each individual part that causes the growth of the body for the building up of itself in love. Did you notice those key little words, fitted and joint? The word fitted was in construction. You know, you'll see people that you make a cut here and you make a cut here and you align them. That's this word. And joint has to do with two things that actually touch. He's saying that something happens when every single member of the body of Christ is walking in obedience to him by faith and understands your role. There's a coming together, a loving and a support and a connection. And notice those phrases where each and every single person matters. And as we function in that way, this thing happens. This amazing thing happens. You experience God's love through other people. And you get loved by other people. And God uses you to love other people. And then what did Jesus say? Jesus said, the whole world will know that the Father sent the Son, not by the sizes of your church, not by how intellectual you are, not by success of your people, not by how cool or hot or wonderful your music is. He says, the world's gonna know the reality of a God who created the world and sent the second person of the triune God, his Son, to die in people's place and give them new life and want to be with them forever will be how we love one another.
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1: What you have in verses 11 through 16 is, if you will, God's design, God's actual design for how those who call ourselves followers of Christ relate to one another in such a way that the life that we long for and the life he destines us for actually becomes a reality. There's three principles and a proof that flow out of this passage. Principle number one tells us what leaders are to do. Leaders are gifted to equip God's people for service. It's what leaders do. And then he gives four examples of leaders in the early church. And you'll notice he literally gives the foundation. He says, first, there's apostles. The word apostle literally means one who is sent with a commission. Jesus had many disciples, but he chose 12 apostles. The qualifications for being an apostle is you had to be actually with the risen Christ from his baptism on through the rest of his ministry. Now, there's the office of apostle. You have these 12. And then you have the function of apostle. These are people that aren't original apostles because there's no one living today that actually, right, was back when Jesus was resurrected. But this function of starting new things, the idea of missionaries, people who start ministries, there's a function of apostleship. And then after he had the apostles, there's the prophets. And the early church didn't have a New Testament. And so they got revelation from God. Prophecy primarily is the forthtelling of God's truth. Then you have evangelists. These are people gifted with an extraordinary gift and a winsomeness that lead lost people into an understanding of a saving knowledge of Christ. And when you're around them, they motivate the rest of us to do the work of an evangelist, to really care about people outside of Christ. And once they're sent, and once there's truth, and once people come to Christ, then pastor teachers. The word pastor literally just means a shepherd. It's someone who comes along someone and says, I want to help you through the valleys and the ups and the downs and the struggles, and I'm going to teach you the truth so that you understand this is how God wants your marriage to work. This is what God says in terms of living a single life. This is how his instruction about your finances, your dreams, or ambition. Here's how you deal with these kind of temptations. And the goal of apostles and prophets and evangelists and pastors and teachers is to equip God's people for the work of service so that literally we become the body of Christ. Jesus, when he was on the earth, would walk around, and if someone needed a cup of cold water, with his hands, he would give them a cup of cold water. Or if they needed food, he would break some bread and pray over it and give them food. But today, Jesus' body is us. But what you got to understand is the role of leaders are to equip. By and large, the design of God has been shanghaied by the enemy and by our own sort of dysfunctional way that we look at relationships. In the average church in America and around the world, the average size is about 75 to 100 people. Over 90% of all the churches in the world are under 100 people, most of them under about 80. Because that's, if you turn the model of God upside down and do it completely wrong, that's about how many people one person, if you work like crazy, can shepherd. And so many of us have grown up in a world where the idea is the pastor is the spiritual person and we're the regular people and our job is to come and listen to him. And then if we have someone in the hospital, we say, pastor, go visit them in the hospital because they're in need. Or maybe we have someone who needs to hear about Christ. And we say, well, pastor, you know, why don't you come over and share the gospel with one of my friends? And if so, they do everything. And can you imagine if someone came from like the Amazon and they never had seen the design of a car, and maybe, you know, their parents were doing Bible translation, and they came to a city, and the name of the city would be called Backward City, and they wanted to learn how to drive a car, and if they got in the car, and everyone who drove a car did it like this, they put it in, and they went like, and they would actually either turn their head like this, but they always drove the car backwards. And the car has always made this funny sound when it got going really fast. And people couldn't go very fast. I mean, you know, go about 20 miles an hour. But if that's all you ever saw, and you would always wonder, why do the people who drive cars, why do their necks hurt so much? And why do the cars make such funny sounds? Now, engineers would tell you the car was designed with a big windshield, an engine, and gears 1, 2, 3, and 4 to go forward. But if that's all you ever saw, you would learn to drive a car like that and think it's normal. That's how most pastors have grown up. I'm supposed to do it all, and most churches believe you're supposed to do it all, and we'll come and watch you do this. And when you get really, really tired, we'll give you a little pat on the back and say, good boy, keep going. And we know that there's too many things going on, but if we're in the hospital, pastor, you have to be there. Or if there's a need, you have to be there. And what happens is that the leader isn't equipping. It destroys the pastor, and all those gifts in the church don't get used, and people don't grow, and their lives don't change. I could give you a very long, sad story. My first 2 or 3 years as a pastor, that's all I knew. That's what I did. I worked 80, 85 hours a week. I grew this magnificent church from 35 to almost 100 people and just about landed in the hospital. And then this passage became a reality. And we flipped everything around in that church, and we helped. We helped everyone discover what God made him to do. And we moved the pastoral care from a person to a system of small groups the way Jesus did. And they started loving one another. And in that little town of about 3,000 people, pretty soon we had about 500 people. And pretty soon we were connecting with the black church in town and the Hispanic kids. And ministries were being launched by people because I finally got my job was to help. Leaders equip. They drive the car forward. They help people like you, all of us regular people, discover how God's made us, grow to maturity, use our gifts, so that, notice the second principle. Second principles are every member is a minister. Remember that little phrase I said, work of service? That's our word for minister. Every member is a minister. When someone would ask me, well, how many ministers do you have at the church that you get to pastor? You know what my answer is? Well, we have between 3,000 to 3,500 that come on the weekends. And I know about a third of them or 40% of them are out doing something. And, you know, for lots of good legitimate reasons are off a Sunday or weekend here or there. And some of them for not so legitimate reasons are off a Sunday here and there. And so I would say we have about 3,000 ministers. Now, some of them pose like secret agents as stay-at-home moms or software engineers or CEOs or plumbers or construction workers, and other people are on college campuses posing as students. But actually, underneath the robe of their clothes, it says full-time minister of the gospel of Jesus Christ. That's who you are. So you minister. You are the hope of your neighborhood, the hope of your family, the hope of where you work. You are a full-time minister of the gospel. Leader's job is to help equip you personally, spiritually, relationally, so you can be an effective minister in your home and at your school and your work, in your neighborhood. And I remember the story. I always liked the old westerns. We still kind of watch them. And I always love the part on the old, you know, westerns where the bank's been robbed. What are you going to do? And then the marshal comes up. All right, fellas, we're going to form a posse. And then what's he do? All right, Marshal Dillon, I'm going to deputize all you people. Fred, you're now deputy. Bob, you're a deputy. And right, they deputize them. And then what do? They all get on their horses and have their guns. They now have the power to go do exactly what the sheriff does. Can I tell you, when you came to Christ, God gave gifted leaders to equip you. You're deputized.
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2: As we close today's program, I was talking to your pastor. And I was talking to him indirectly because what I know is I've been in his world for the last 20 years and I've been worn out and I've tried to do it all. And you love your pastor and you care about him and you are listening to your pastor's best friend. I love your pastor. I don't even know him, but the church is the hope of the world and God has placed pastors in a strategic position. The tragedy is they're worn out doing all the ministry instead of equipping us regular people to do the ministry. So what do we have to do here? I'm going to suggest it begins with you. If you're a pastor listening to my voice, I want to pray that God gives you unbelievable courage to set boundaries and say no and develop a team of people to help you do ministry. And then what I know is most people listening to my voice, you're not a pastor. You need to step up. You need to help your pastor. You need to free him up. Yes, you pray. But you need to say, what needs to happen in this church? What are normal ministry activities? Of course, visiting the hospital, praying for people, teaching classes, counseling people, starting a mentoring program. But I got to tell you something. I'm just going to be honest here as a pastor. I get people all the time who come to me and say, this is what we ought to do. And they dump it on my plate and I'm already overloaded. And then I get discouraged and then they're down on me as a pastor because I can't do it all. That's not God's plan. Let me tell you what to do. Come to your pastor and say, you know what? I think our junior high ministry needs to take it up a notch. My wife and I have prayed about this. We've already recruited 2 or 3 other couples and we want to run them by you and talk about it. But we would like for the next year to see if we could take junior high where God wants it. Would that be okay? Can you imagine how your pastor's going to feel? Or you're a lady listening to my voice and you think, oh, he's got all this counseling and he probably shouldn't be counseling ladies anyway. What if you got with 3 or 4 other ladies and thought about who's gifted in this? And you get together and you pray and you go to the pastor and say, hey, there's 4 of us women. They're godly. They're people that have been walking with the Lord for a long time. And we actually even found some material. We want to run it by you first, Pastor. When all these women come or marriage situations that the woman needs someone to cry and to pray with, we want to tell you we want to be your team. Can you imagine the difference that'll make? You can, can't you? So what's the application? The application is dream the dream, find a couple friends, and go do it. And not only will you help your pastor and bless your church, you know who's going to change? You know who's going to get transformed? You! Because God gave you gifts and He's going to use you beyond your wildest dreams.
0: I'm Dave Drury. Next time, Chip Ingram continues his lesson, How to Become the Person You've Always Longed to Be. 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
3: You know, when you're young, you like to do risky things because the adrenaline rush feels so good, right? I'm Paul, and good to have you along on this Friday here on Faith Radio. And then sometimes those things you risk, you get injured and kind of go, was it really worth the risk? I mean, I think about when I was a kid, and I grew up on a farm, and we'd have these stacks of hay, you know, several bales high. And, okay, can I jump from 5 bales high, 6 bales, you know, layers high, 7? Anyway, we were jumping into a pile of loose hay, so it was somewhat mitigated, but, you know, the risk factor was still there. You know, some things are not worth the risk. Other things are, like the risk of faith. Yeah, it is risky, but there's a great reward. Dan DeWitt's going to talk about that with Carmen in the first hour of The Reconnect, coming up next.
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6: This is Hope with God. I'm Andrew Palau. In the Bible, Deborah was a powerful woman appointed by God. She was appointed to be a leader and a judge over Israel. She faced dangerous enemies and uncertain times, yet she stood strong. Why? Because she trusted God. Through her courage, her voice, through her obedience, God brought hope and victory to His people. God often calls ordinary people to do extraordinary things. Your voice, your life, it matters. And the same God who gave Deborah courage wants to meet with you today and give you courage. He wants to walk with you through it all and guide your life and show you that He does care. Do you want to get to know Him and discover His plans for your life? You can begin this way. Say, God, I want to know You. Reveal Yourself to me. Show me Your love and guide me in the right path, and I will follow You and serve You. Amen. Always remember, there is hope with God.
7: This is Max Licato. God told Elijah to hide in the Kerith Ravine. I have directed the ravens to supply you with food there. Why would God do this? To protect Elijah from Ahab and Jezebel, for one thing. The Crown had posted an APB. Search parties were dispatched. What better place for Elijah to hide than in the rugged landscape of his homeland? And God sent Elijah to Kerith to prepare him for the future. Remember, the world had gone crazy. Abhorrent behavior, child sacrifice, worship of idols, temple prostitution had been normalized. God needed a steadfast prophet to stand against such a tide. To prepare Elijah for his assignment, God led him into the wilderness. And it was there the prophet learned to radically trust God. Call it divine boot camp. Be patient. God is working on you.
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Hello, my friend. It's Friday, the 7th of August. Let's talk for a moment about the power of words. What words are you going to speak today? What words are you going to listen to today? What words are you going to amplify today or repeat? Do you remember as a kid hearing, like, sticks and stones will break your bones, but words will never hurt you? Yeah, you know that's a lie, right? I know that's a lie at this point in my life. So where in the word are you today? It's a question we ask every day here on The Reconnect. We want to let God speak to us through that which he has already spoken, his living and eternal word. And we do that by digging into something we call the Growing Your Faith Verse of the Day. 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Today's Growing Your Faith Verse of the Day comes from Proverbs chapter 10, verses 11 and 12. It's a word about words. The words of the godly are a life-giving fountain. The words of the wicked conceal violent intentions. Hatred stirs up quarrels, but love makes up for all offenses. Words. This is a word about words. Every day, our words act as a pipeline or a conduit. The words of the godly, a life-giving fountain. Like, through them flows life. The words of the wicked? That's a conduit or a pipeline of violent intentions. And so, what are you stirring up today? What are you making up for today? That's what's in view here in Proverbs 10, 11, and 12. The question that we ask ourselves, the question that we need to ask ourselves if we haven't already, what am I piping into the lives of others by my words? My words, the words that I use, the stories that I tell, the way that I talk, all of it is, it's communicating something. It's leading people somewhere. So what am I piping in to the lives of those around me? Solomon is contrasting two very different types of communication here. He's talking about the words of the righteous as a fountain of life. I mean, that's what I want to be, right? Refreshing, life-giving, sustaining. But he contrasts that with words that are driven by hatred or malice that only really serve to stir up conflict, to fracture relationships. You've heard those kinds of words. You may have even used those kinds of words. You know what I'm talking about. They are words that wound, words that cheapen, words that are described as foul and fouling. And in a world that often rewards backtalk, negative talk, sharp tongues, quick comebacks, we are called to something higher, something different, even in terms of the words we use. Our speech, our patterns of speech, the way we talk and what we say. So when we choose to speak from a place of Christ-like love, it's not that we're ignoring the wrongs. Jesus didn't ignore human brokenness, depravity.

0: and refreshment to a weary world, that we might each and all be more fully equipped to get out there in the world that God so loves and to represent Jesus, the Word made flesh, who dwelt among us and now by the power of the Holy Spirit dwells in us. The words of the godly are a life-giving fountain. When people spend time with you today, what are they going to draw out of the fountain of your life? What's welling up within you? What's overflowing out of you? It is out of the mouth that the heart speaks. So one of the compelling reasons we get ourselves into the Word of God every day is so that the Word of God will get into us before we get out there into the world that God so loves. The goal is that we would be all filled up, that we would be filled with all the fullness of the Word of God, so that when the world squeezes us, and it will, the world's going to squeeze you today in all kinds of ways. And whatever you're full of is what's going to come out. So I want you to be full of the grace and truth of God. And so get yourself into the Word of God today. Get all filled up with the one who is the living Word of the living God. Immerse yourself in the scriptures of the Old and New Testaments, that you might have words that are godly and life-giving when you encounter others today. Let's pray. Father, guard my tongue today. Let the words of my mouth and the meditations of our hearts be found acceptable in your sight. Let our words be a fountain of life to our families, our co-workers, our children, our parents, our community. Father, help us reject the urge to stir up strife or discord. Give us the grace all sufficient to cover offenses with your unconditional love. All of this we pray in the name of Jesus, who is your Word made flesh, who not only dwelt among us, but now by the power of your Spirit lives within us. In his name we pray. Amen. Our friend Than Bennett is going to join us next from the Equipped, and we're gonna talk about AI's escape from the sandbox. Dun dun dun. That's up next here on the Reconnect.
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0: Hey, our friend Than Bennett is back. He's host of The Equipped, author of The Equipped Newsletter. You can find what we're talking about today at theequippednewsletter.com. Than, happy Friday.
1: Carmen, happy Friday. How are you?
0: I'm well. Do you have a farm report?
1: Do I have a farm? There's always a farm report. Let me think here. Right before I came on air, and I feel like maybe this has been true in recent visits too, Carmen, but we have this, I almost want to call

0: call it a problem where we have these little bantam hens and they just keep popping out chicks like with randomly. And so yesterday it happened again. There were three of them. And so my
1: For those of you listening, he doesn't have a different kind of chicken. His chickens are also hatched from eggs. They're not just popped out. I'm just letting you know, it's not that Than has a different kind of chicken. Okay.
0: That's probably an important hatchlings. Yeah, an important caveat. But these bantams, Carmen, they hide their eggs. So like we had no idea that they were, you know, incubating. And then all of a sudden there's just these three little, they're less than an inch tall. And so our youngest daughter, Hope, is always like, well, we got to protect them. I'm like, we got cats. I'm not sure how to protect them. So that's the animal report. Let me give you one quick human report too. Yesterday, our oldest daughter, Brelle, turned 16. So, Carmen, we've got two drivers now. So, you know, you tell me, is that cause for fear or excitement? I'm not sure. It's a little bit of both, I think.
1: It's a little bit of both. It's a little bit of both. It's liberating for you as the parent because you're like, oh, there's another person to go pick up and drop off or grab a gallon of milk or whatever. But they're on the road with everybody else.
0: Yep. And you're following the blue dot as it travels down the highway on your phone that is tracking them, trying to make sure they get home. Yeah, I would like to say we're not doing that, but we're doing that, Carmen.
1: Be anxious for nothing, my friend.
0: Right.
1: Like, literally, this will be an experience. You already know this, but for those listening, like, having teenage drivers in your family is a Philippians 4:6 test. Be anxious for nothing, but in everything. Like in every situation, prayer and petition with thanksgiving. Like, right? That's what we're doing. Than authors the Equipped newsletter. He's also the host of the Equipped here on the Faith Radio Network. Than, let's dive into the Equipped newsletter that features the Escape from the Sandbox. Dun dun dun! What happened?
0: Well, speaking of being anxious for nothing, right? Actually, I think this story, Carmen, is a great example of why I write The Equipped, and it goes with your intro, because the world gives us all sorts of things to be anxious about, and we need to be filled with truth as we consider those things. But then we also need to be postured in the beauty of the grace that we have been given, because we fall short, and so we've got this supernatural power to interact with stories like this. But yeah, this story reads like science fiction. Two AI models, they were developed by the company OpenAI, and they went rogue, Carmen. Now, what does...
1: Dun, dun, dun!
0: Right. I love that. I love it. Dun, dun, dun! they were given an assignment. This piece of software was given an assignment, and they were supposed to stay within this testing environment. It's called a sandbox. But because of the capacity of the AI model, they actually... It broke out of that environment, and it hacked into another company, and it stole the answers that were needed to solve the test in the testing environment, came back into that environment and solved it. And so in the moment, those two companies worked together to contain and to resolve the issue. But it leaves us with this dilemma, right? Like, how do we interact in a world with this emerging technology of AI that is just rapidly increasing? How do we live in that world without fear, Carmen? And I will tell you, I use emerging technology quite a bit, and yet those that I interact with would tell you that I'm quite a bit of a skeptic when it comes to being on the cutting edge of using these technologies. And here's why. I think there is a temptation with this particular technology to let it replace our need to intentionally cultivate a personal relationship with the Creator who designed us to live in relationship. We see that all throughout this thread of scripture. And when you have a technology like this that does operate in many ways autonomously, once you give it an instruction and you let it sort of loose, it can go a lot of places where you didn't intend for it to go. And so my simple reminder for the Equipped community this week in considering this story is when we're living in a world like this, where a technology can replace relationships, we need to stay rooted in the fact that we were designed for our Creator. We were designed for relationship with our Creator. And Carmen, maybe most importantly in the years ahead, we are the ones that embody that relationship to other people who also need that. We are not rogue pieces of technology. They are not rogue pieces of technology. And He knows each of our name and He calls us His own.
1: That's so good. The thought that I had when I encountered the news about this, you know, AI agent gone rogue, I recognized that it must have been testing the perimeter of the sandbox. It must have been mm-hmm. like, where's there one place that one little grain of sand could, you know, could inch through, and then I could follow that one little grain of sand, and I could make an opening big enough to squeeze through so that I could get out into a quote bigger sandbox. And what I thought about was the way that the enemy is described in 1 Peter, like always testing the perimeter, always in this case looking for a way in as opposed to a way out, but exploiting our vulnerabilities. And that in the same way that I think we live maybe with technology, with this illusion of security, we probably, some of us, live with an illusion of security in relationship to, oh, I mean, you know, the devil's not actually interested in me. I mean, he's not actually probing the perimeter of my life. But in fact, he is always and in myriad ways. So I think that vigilance is one of the conversations that we could have spiritually. And that it only takes a single, you know, a single moment, a single point, a single complacency, a single compromise for the whole collapse. And so that was sort of the reconnect that I made when I read the story about OpenAI's, you know, agent being tested gone rogue.
0: That's so good, Carmen. And I would say I didn't write about this component yet. It actually happened after this week's edition of the Equipped came out. But another story that was related to it was Meta, which is the parent company of Facebook, was ordered by a court in New Mexico to pay $942 million in damages to the families of children who became essentially addicted to both social media and then also these character chatbots that really it's AI technology in the form of personal relationship. And so as you were talking about your connection there, that is a vulnerability, especially for not fully developed minds, that is represented by this technology. And again, we don't have to live in fear. We've got a power that surpasses all of this. But at the same time, when you talk about the devil looking around the perimeter of our lives for a vulnerability, we need to be aware of the vulnerabilities that do exist for our children specifically. And there's just a wealth of information and data right now that says this particular vulnerability for still developing minds is one of the most significant in our time. And so for those of us who are parents, I think that is something that we have a duty to our children and to our God who made us stewards of their lives to be aware of. And so again, even though I haven't written about that story yet, I think when thinking about AI, that's another story that should be considered in tandem with it.
1: All right. That's really important. Thank you so much for adding that in there. We're going to continue our conversation with Fan Bennett here in just a moment. We'd love to send you a link on the text line to the issues of the Equipped newsletter that we're covering here today on the show. You can also just go to theequippednewsletter.com. 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What does it look like to have flawed faith? What is my flawed faith doing to those around me? That's up next here on The Reconnect.
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1: If you are a parent or a grandparent, if you are a person who loves, genuinely loves a younger person on the journey of discipleship, then you know the kinds of prayers that we're about to talk about. You know the times when we recognize in ourselves something less than we want to be as the person who is more mature in the faith or an exemplar in the life of another. Like, you know what this conversation is about. Than Bennett is here with us. He is host of the Equipped, author of the Equipped newsletter, and he's also a dad. Tell us about flawed faith.
0: Yeah, Carmen, this theme of parenting seems to be just ever present in my writing and in what God is doing in my heart. I've got three teenagers and one preteen. And so just the complexity of issues that Brooke and I are interacting with our children about is increasing. And I opened the True this week with just a short prayer that I've been praying as I look in the mirror each morning, and it goes like this. It says, God, let my kids know you in a way that is not constrained by my flawed faith. And I want to just kind of quickly say, before I extrapolate on that a little bit, I understand that it's not my faith at all that is important to my children, but that's just the candid expression of how I feel sometimes. I see my shortcomings showing up in their life in a way that I want God to intervene and sort of protect against me for my children. And I was thinking about it a little bit, and I was doing some research, and there's an annual poll that Pew Research does every year that talks about whether or not children follow in the path of their parents when it comes to faith. And a couple of key findings are that 81% of parents of minor children say that their kids share their faith. But then that number drops to 64% of parents who are talking about their parent children, so, or their adult children. So somewhere along the way, 17% of children no longer follow the faith of their parents. And where my mind went on this, Carmen, and I think this is actually really important, was somewhere maybe a little bit surprising, because I immediately went to, well, how do I stay out of that 17%? How do I stay in the 64% where my children will follow my faith? But Carmen, that's not at all the mission of a parent that is pointing a child to Jesus Christ. What that child needs, what I need, what you need, is a personal, unique, individual relationship with the Lord Jesus Christ. Now, look, it's an immense blessing, and one that I had and have, to have been raised in a home that feared Jesus Christ. That is, it's a gift that can't be replicated. It's a good thing. But me following in the faith of my parents, or my kids following in my faith, is not what Jesus is after when it comes to my kids or the kids of those listening. He wants a personal relationship with them. And quite honestly, Carmen, they need more than my flawed faith. That's actually the point. I was not enough in and of myself, but the grace and the mercy of Jesus Christ covered those shortcomings and gave me that free gift. So my voice can point to Jesus, Carmen, but ultimately my kids need to know his voice, as do the kids of everyone who is listening. And so when I think about flawed faith, yes, I'm going to continue to pray that prayer, but I'm going to add to it, God, help them know you in a personal way.
1: Yeah, we want our kids to develop their own faith, right? And I think that what you talk about and what you're living in your own, you know, in your own lived experience, you're raising children, you know, to Christian parents in a Christian household, going to a Christian church, seeking to walk out the Christian faith. But in the same way that living in a garage is not going to make your kids a car, it's not going to turn them into a car, just because they live in a Christian household raised by Christian parents, going to a Christian church does not mean they will become themselves followers of Jesus. And so I appreciate, first of all, the recognition that if you are in that percentage of people whose children are not currently in an active relationship with God through Christ, like they are not quote unquote Christians, they are maybe in your experience as you're listening right now, prodigals, there's hope. God's not going to stop pursuing them with his love. And you didn't do anything quote unquote wrong. Like it, we do our best with what we have, and they're God's children first. They are entrusted to us, but they're ultimately not ours. They're his. And I think that's a hard part of this conversation, Than. I think that parents and extended Christian families feel somehow guilty or responsible for the choices that prodigals make, but every person gets to have their own journey of faith.
0: So good, Carmen. It's really freeing on the other side of that too, though, right? I mean, we are called to be faithful stewards and to invest a knowledge of and an access to Jesus Christ in our children. But ultimately, it is him that draws them to their side. And when, like you said, when there's evidence that that is not happening, as every parent has experienced, the temptation is to say, well, what did I do wrong? And maybe even more, what do I need to do better or more of, right? And there should always be a reevaluation. There should always be an inclining our ear to God's voice to understand if there's something we should do better. But ultimately, Carmen, that responsibility, that relationship is theirs to develop and God's to actually see through. And, you know, at least twice a month, probably more than that, it's probably more like once a week, I invoke Isaiah 43:21 in the equipped. And I do it because it's just such a concise reminder of why we exist. It's two parts. The first part, God says, God calls people, the people I formed for myself. Carmen, we were made for him. We were made, yes, to interact with other people, but our children were made for God. And why did he make them for himself? That's the second part of the verse. It's that they might proclaim my praise. Our children were not created for our honor, even though honoring parents is an instruction of Scripture. Our children were made to bring glory and praise to their Heavenly Father. And in order to do that in the way that he desires so fervently, they've got to have that individual relationship with him. And so when I look in the mirror this morning, I had some of those same feelings. And some of it is just a releasing the tight grip that I have on them and saying, God, I trust you. I'm invested in them, and I trust you to guide them in the way they need to go.
1: 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We'd love to send you the link to The Equipped newsletter on the text line so that you can not only have the things we talked about today as resources in your hand, but you can read the rest of The Equipped. There's an article in here on Article 5 of NATO that is absolutely worth reading so that you can understand what's happening there from a biblical and Christian worldview. It's just on and on in terms of the resources that Than makes available. And so I want you to access those. 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And the only way to see the beautiful is to get the newsletter. So that is absolutely worth doing. Fan, as always, thank you for joining us on the Reconnect.
0: Carmen, we love you.
1: Yeah, that is mutual. That is mutual. All right, off to now count your new chicks. Good luck, man.
0: All right. Talk to you soon.
1: Blessings. Yeah. Hey, next up, our friend Daniel DeWitt is going to join us. I want you to think about why faith is a risk worth taking. Have you ever thought of faith as risky? Is it a risk worth taking? I mean, you know, with all that's going on out there in the world today, maybe not. Oh, or maybe so. That's up next here on The Reconnect.
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1: What does faith require? Are you a person of faith? Have you come to faith? Are you keeping faith? Are you kept by faith? Is faith something that you just do once upon a time? Or is it something that we do step by step, moment by moment, something that we stay in, something that transforms every moment of our lives? We're going to talk with Daniel DeWitt. He's an apologist. You can find what we're talking about today at theolatte.com. 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
17: Good morning, Carmen. What's crack-a-lackin'?
1: Yeah, so I am watching a deer and her now very big fawn wandering around in my backyard. Oh, that's lovely. What's crack-a-lackin' at the moment. I know, lovely.
17: It's a good thing it's not deer season, because I know the way that you kill rodents in the Carmen Shishak.
1: We do live in a house sized deer blind. I don't deny that. I don't deny that. Okay. That's another story for another day. Talk with us about, it's an essay that caught your attention in The Atlantic by Elizabeth Brunig, and it gets us into this conversation about faith, not just once delivered to the saints and maybe not just once accepted, like, you know, I came to faith, but a faith that's like keeping faith.
17: Yeah, so this essay caught my attention, and I linked to it from the blog post. One of the powerful part of her essay, which is really a review of a new book called God, the Science and the Evidence by two French authors, and I won't try to pronounce their names, but readers can go check that book out from the article. But there, the authors she's responding to are giving yet again what we often see and is often helpful scientific evidence for God. And her response to it resonated with me in terms of, if we build our faith off of evidence that's new or novel and could perhaps be discredited by new evidence in the future, how strong is our faith? And I think for all of us, most Christians who've been believers for any period of time at all have went through a season of profound doubt. And so what are we going to cling to during those seasons? Is it going to be the scientific evidence or something that's even more real than that, that is hard for us to defend and hard for us sometimes even to put into words? And so what really stood out for me for her essay, and what I think her essay is really about, is where she describes a moment at a bus stop. She'd grown up as a Christian in a Methodist household, at a Christian school, and she had walked away from her faith. But as a young adult, she describes this experience of standing at a bus stop when all of a sudden, without any warning or argument, she felt like she was being seen by something vast. She was overwhelmed by a sense of the divine. And so she didn't reason her way into faith that day. She just chose to believe what she felt in that moment, knowing full well she might be wrong. And she goes on to say, having faith is a vulnerable thing. So that has sat with me in terms of the power of how God will overwhelm us often through these things that aren't scientifically verifiable. It's not the kind of rational argument you might give to someone, but it's what C.S. Lewis would describe as being surprised by joy. And so in the article, I talk about that experience. And I would just want to say to anyone listening today, if you're, you know, gripping the steering wheel, driving along the road on this very ordinary Friday, wondering whether this whole thing, your faith might collapse under its own weight, maybe you're struggling with a period of doubt, I would want you to know it's okay to be unsure and still believe in a God you know in your heart of hearts is real and is good. So like the author of this article, you're allowed to stand at your own bus stop, to feel the wind, and to choose to trust, even though you can't really file it as evidence. I don't think that's a failure of intellect. It's just what faith has always cost. And it's a price worth paying for a God who, as far as I could tell, keeps showing up in these moments and interrupting us as transcendence seems to leak through the ordinary experiences of everyday life.
1: I think, Dan, first of all, thank you for the permission to doubt. Doubt is not unfaith. It's just not. Asking questions is not unfaith or unfaithful. You're allowed to feel the prone to wander. I mean, Lord, I feel it. Like, right? Prone to wander. Like, we sing. We read Psalms that certainly point to this. We certainly know people who the Bible talks about and points to who ask questions. It's not unfaithful to ask questions. It's not unfaithful to wonder. It's not even unfaithful to be prone to wander. The faith component of this isn't that I once upon a time became a Christian. It's that every moment, moment by moment, I'm actively cooperating with the Holy Spirit who is present in my life, who wants to bring me by one degree of glory to another, more into conformity with who Christ is in this very moment. And he wants me to know God more fully, even as I am fully known. So how am I in every moment becoming a Christian? How in every moment am I being kept by and kept in the faith that I have expressed? That's sort of my sense of what you're trying to help us see and feel and experience.
17: Absolutely. And I think that, you know, if we try to sugarcoat what it means to believe in a good God in a fallen world, then what we're going to find is that people that we're sugarcoating it for are going to have to learn this lesson, but they're like we all do, but in a way that they're really unprepared for. And for me, as someone who's done apologetics, I always take note of apologists who are now with the Lord, who at the end of their lives really shifted away from hard scientific evidential arguments for God. People like C.S. Lewis, whose final books were the Narnia stories. And Lewis was trying to smuggle theology behind enemy lines. Or I think of James Sire, who's a great Christian author, who at the end of his life published a book that was called Apologetics Beyond Reason. Because some of the most compelling things we experience are not these data points, but it's an encounter with a person. And in a moment, like she experienced at a bus stop, we have this overwhelming sense that this universe is not just chaos, that it's not being governed by chance, time and chance, but there's a person at the center of it all. And we feel seen. And at the heart of that is to know that that person has given his life for us. And so I hope that this can be an encouragement to someone who either is experiencing something like this themselves or trying to walk along with someone who is.
1: As you're listening right now, I want you to try to identify like a bus stop moment in your life. Maybe it was a wow God moment, an aha moment, a moment where you became breathlessly aware of the reality of God, his presence, his power, his love, his affection, his attention, his delighting over you. What was your bus stop moment? I'd love to know. Text line's open, 877-933-2484. Dan, we've had one. It might have been, you know, standing on a beach watching the sun rise or set. I have a friend who describes his this way. It was his fourth child, which I think is kind of interesting because he had had this experience untold numbers of times, but he was lying on the couch and his fourth child was lying on his chest. And if you've ever had this experience, then you can immediately go there where that child falls completely asleep and you're lying there and that child is lying there on your chest completely asleep, at rest, and their heartbeat comes absolutely into rhythm with yours. Their breathing comes absolutely in rhythm to yours, and you're not asleep, but that child is absolutely at perfect rest and perfect peace, lying there with you, in this case for him, as the father. And he said, I suddenly understood. I suddenly felt how God feels about me and how God holds me and what God's doing when I'm sleeping and how my body and my mind and my soul are supposed to come into rhythm with the heartbeat of the Father and his breath, the Holy Spirit, and on and on and on. So when you talked about, you took note of this, you know, article in the Atlantic, which maybe is not a place that people think the gospel is going forth, but anywhere that a Christian is expressing themselves and faith is being expressed, the gospel's going forth, apologetics is being done. And so I appreciate you picking that up and highlighting it for us today.
17: Well, Carmen, I'll add one. All right, we got to take a brief break.
1: No, that's okay. Go ahead. It doesn't matter. It's a moving
17: one
1: line. Go ahead.
17: That's right. She is trying to wrestle with this idea, and she writes the line, thinking about her experience. If God is real, then perhaps other things, goodness, righteousness, beauty, that are usually dismissed as matters of subjective experience, might also be objectively real. what a powerful way that her experience pointed her to the reality of the God who is and who cares.
1: So good, right? So good. All right, we're going to continue our conversation with Daniel DeWitt here in just a moment. Yes, we'd love to send you a link on the text line to Haunted by Glory, Why Faith is a Risk Worth Taking. You can also find it over at theolatte.com. 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I'd love to know about one of your bus stop moments, your wow God moments or aha moments. When, yeah, it's not that your faith maybe was first expressed in that moment, but it was realized. It became real in a new way. 877-933-2484. 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
18: I'm a sinner. 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
21: The evil one is a defeated foe. It was checkmate at the cross. 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
1: Sometimes God finds his way into very public and very secular conversations, and we got to stand up and point to it and say, aha, there he is again. So in a maybe surprising location, Anderson Cooper of CNN interviewing Stephen Colbert, our friend Daniel DeWitt found something worth talking about. You can find it posted at theolatte.com. Dan, what am I referring to?
17: Well, you're referring to this really powerful moment shared by Anderson Cooper, who's interviewing Stephen Colbert, about a comment that Colbert had made about his own loss. Now, before we talk about Colbert's loss, for Stephen Colbert, the you know, very popular comedian, former show host, nighttime programming, let's talk about Anderson Cooper's loss. So Anderson Cooper, like Stephen Colbert, at the age of 10, had a significant loss. He lost his father, who had a heart attack when he was 10. 11 years later, his brother committed suicide. And then in relatively recent history, in 2019, his mother passed away. So here's Anderson Cooper, who understands deep personal loss and tragedy, talking to Stephen Colbert, who also, when he was 10 years old, lost not only his father, but also his two older brothers who died in plane crash. So these are guys getting very real on camera, and Anderson Cooper can't even get the question out. He can't believe that Stephen Colbert describes his loss as a gift. And if you watch that video, I'm telling you, just pay attention to Anderson as he's trying to voice these words, the depth of how this is just connecting to grief and loss and making it fresh and in this powerful way. And he asked Stephen Colbert, do you really believe it? Do you really believe that those things can be gifts? And Stephen Colbert very thoughtfully responds and says, yes, I do. And he says that essentially that he has learned to love the thing that he most wished didn't happen because it's a gift. And that gift allows him to sympathize with others who've lost. So I just have to say this, I'm teaching this Sunday out of Hebrews on how Jesus is described throughout that letter as our great high priest, who's able to sympathize with us because he's been tempted in every way, yet without sin. I couldn't help but think about that passage that one, our suffering becomes a gift when we use it to minister to others. And then two, it helps us better understand that Jesus is able to sympathize with us.
1: Yeah, the calling to comfort those, or to comforting those with the comfort with which I've been comforted, I think is another way that Paul frames that. That is the gift that comes with grief. If you have walked into and then back out of the valley of the shadow of death, you are much more well equipped to walk with another when it's time for them to go. And I feel like I'm a person acquainted with grief because of how many people I lost in my life when I was young. And I feel like, you know, Stephen Colbert is expressing that. Like, if you've walked that journey and you found God faithful, then you look at death with total confidence in God who holds both life and death. And I think that when you are quaking at a grave, having someone stand there with you who with all confidence says, look, I know that my Redeemer lives. Somebody who can stand there with full confidence and say, Jesus is the resurrection and the life. And though they die, yet shall they live. Like, I think that it only takes one person who is certain of the goodness of God to comfort those who are experiencing loss, maybe for the first time or in an acutely new way. And so I'm so thankful for the presence of Stephen Colbert in the life of Anderson Cooper. Like, I'm not going to get an opportunity in this lifetime, to sit down with Anderson Cooper. But I'm so thankful that Stephen Colbert is obviously in his life in a way where that conversation can be had. I'm just thankful that God knits it all together the way he does.
17: Absolutely. And it's kind of goes back to our last conversation. In these moments of deep grief and loss, it's not scientific evidence or data points that give us comfort. It's a person. And as I'm going to talk about it at my church, Fairfield West Baptist Church, which I invite everyone to join us in Cincinnati, Ohio, this Sunday. Because Jesus is our high priest, there are two very simple invitations, and they are that they are to hold fast our confession and then to draw near. And that would be my encouragement to anyone listening today. If maybe you're facing this level of loss, or maybe like Stephen Colbert, it was years before he really processed the depth of his grief of what he experienced when he was 10. That didn't come out until he was in college, that he really came face to face with the depth of that loss. My encouragement to you would be, you have a great high priest who can sympathize with you. And my encouragement would be to hold fast and to draw near.
1: Hold fast and draw near. Such good encouragement today. Daniel, bless you as you bring the word of God this weekend and bless others. May the words of your mouth and the meditations of your heart be acceptable in God's sight, and may he equip and empower you to not only give him glory, but to equip those who hear.
17: Thank you, Carmen.
1: Yeah, absolutely. Thanks for being with us today on The Reconnect. Okay, friends, so we've got another hour up next. Yes, our friend Adam Holtz is going to join us, and yes, we will have a Friday Farm Report. Again, the text line is open. If you have what we referred to in this conversation with Daniel DeWitt, you know, a bus stop moment. So Elizabeth Brunig is remembering in her piece in The Atlantic, you know, she's just remembering this moment standing at a bus stop when her faith became real. She realized the reality of the presence of God, beholding her, seeing her. I wonder when you had a moment like that. Could you share that with me? A wow God moment, an aha moment, a moment when you realized the goodness of God, the presence of God. Let me know on the text line, 877-933-2484.
3: 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The answer can be found in the story of Noah and the character that he displays. 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
4: He was a man of fear, a reverence of God. 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He was a man of righteousness. He was perfect or complete and blameless. 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He was a preacher of righteousness in 2 Peter 2. He was also a man of obedience. For example, he willingly built the ark that God said with no questions. He was a man of faith. He's in the hall of faith in Hebrews 11. Think of this. Noah never saw rain, but he built the ark anyway. In this, Noah found grace or favor in the eyes of the Lord. So the bottom line, God is looking for another Noah. In the world of chaos right now, be a Noah.
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23: Some of you, when God called you to your dream, you were so prideful, puffed up, egotistical, self-centered that God couldn't use you. So he's got to break you, humble you, strip you of your egocentric life. And then finally, when you think now that you have nothing to give, God says, now I can use you because there's less of you and more of me. Now you're walking in humility. This is exactly where God wanted you. You think you're disqualified, but God says, now finally you're qualified. You think it's over and God says, no, it's just starting. You think I'm broken down, now I don't have anything to offer. No, God says, now it's exactly where I want you because finally you're less of yourself and you know your weakness and now you're more dependent on me and that's exactly what I want to do. That's how I can use you. Thank God that some of you are just getting to the point where God can use you in a mega way.
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24: It's Crazy Money Day. Hi, I'm Chuck Bentley with My Money Life from Crown. 1 year of college can cost more than the annual salary of many Americans. Some universities have approached or surpassed the six-figure mark for a single year of attendance. Tuition, housing, fees, meals, and other expenses are staggering. Those costs are passed on to the students. Many schools are competing to attract students with upgraded housing, rec centers, and expanded programs. Another factor is the availability of student loans. Easy access to financing has allowed tuition to rise faster than inflation for decades. Students often borrow to cover the difference without realizing the financial implications. The result? Many graduates enter the workplace with substantial debt burdens that affect major life decisions. That's crazy. Here's what I want you to take away. Carefully evaluate the expected return on the investment in a college degree. Not all require an expensive education. Sometimes community college, in-state universities, apprenticeships, or trade programs provide a more affordable path to the same goal. Proverbs 24:3 says, "By wisdom a house is built, and through understanding it is established." Wise stewardship means counting the cost before making major financial commitments. 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Now, for 5 decades, God has touched countless lives through Crown's outreach. Join the celebration with a gift of gratitude. Just go to crown.org/radio and give a gift of $50 or more to spread the multiplication of faithful stewards. 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

Hello, my friend. I'm Carmen LaBurge. This is The Reconnect. We seek to reconnect the eternal with the everyday to get you prepared to walk your faith out into the world that God so loves and do so in ways that honor Jesus. And so if you're not yet a Jesus follower, I'll just be unashamed and tell you that's my primary interest. I would like for you to be with Jesus, for you to recognize who he is, the grace that God offers you in Christ, and that you would be walking today in newness of faith. And then you would grow day by day, moment by moment, in your faith. And so if you are a believer, you know what we're doing. We are seeking to be people who are well prepared to enter into the conversations of the day where we can represent Christ to others. It's who we are as his followers. It's literally what in the world we're in the world to do. And so let's apply the mind of Christ to a few of the headlines of the day. Actually, let's just do one, and then let's talk with our friend Adam Holtz from Focus on the Family's Plugged In. In the last 24 hours, I heard two different people say things like this. That would have made for an unbelievable movie script. Or if you'd made up that story, no one would have funded the film. No one would have thought it was believable. Those statements offered this week in reference to a real life story. And that real life story is one that has been unfolding before us in the life of Anthony Fauci. And his story, his own personal story, is interesting and complicated. And we've now learned, you know, he kept a journal. And now his phone records are being examined. So what we're talking about in terms of like something that would be feature film worthy are the implications of the decisions that he made in real time at the start of what we now know as the COVID-19 pandemic. So just imagine it as a movie, right? And then after all of the impacts are felt, or in the midst of impacts being felt even years later, his journals become public. And his vainglory and his real and aspirational relationships. A Senate panel yesterday voted to hold Dr. Anthony Fauci in contempt of Congress for refusing to answer questions. Now, again, you couldn't, if you'd have made the story up, it might not have been funded, because it's hard to imagine, first of all, that a person's been pardoned, pre-pardoned. Pardoned in advance. I mean, so he got this like blanket pardon from President Biden on Biden's way out of office. And so we've talked about why he might still choose to exercise his Fifth Amendment right to not incriminate himself. But to be clear, the more than 100 times that he refused to answer questions that were asked of him by this Senate committee included like admitting to the color of the tie that he was wearing at the time, which that's probably doesn't fall under the self-incrimination. You know, that stretches the meaning of the constitutional right of the Fifth Amendment. So anyway, can you really go to prison for not telling the truth? Can you really go to prison for not telling the whole truth? Can you, well, yes, almost certainly go to prison for telling something other than the truth. You have the right to remain silent, but that still doesn't mean you won't go to prison, just to be clear. So it got me thinking about the number of times in the Bible that prominent individuals got thrown into prison for all kinds of reasons. And so I know that we think of people who are incarcerated as like all falling into some kind of category of criminality. But I do want you to think for just a moment, spanning both the Old and the New Testaments, all the accounts of all the people that went to prison for all kinds of reasons. I think there is an opportunity for us to have conversations about

0: Paul and Silas in Acts 16. I mean, on and on and on. We've got opportunities to talk about prison. I mean, John is, I mean, we don't think of Patmos as a prison, but it essentially was. I mean, it was, he's sent away, sent off, exiled to this place that was essentially a prison. So it might give you an opportunity to talk about all of the various ways that people end up in circumstances that they may not have expected, but God might yet use. And so I kind of want us to be thinking that way in terms of people right now who are on trial. Some of you have sent me, you know, like links to, oh, I'm following this tantalizing true crime thing that's happening in this state. And I just want to be sure that we're praying for the individuals on the hot seat, that we would pray for truth to be revealed, that we would pray for justice to be done, that we would pray for a healing for those who have been hurt or injured or those who have lost loved ones. Like, please don't just get all like, you know how when you put a sweet tart in your mouth and you get that thing in the back of your jaw? Don't get that way about the salacious stories that are out there in, you know, like the true crime drama or even the drama that unfolds when somebody's in the hot seat at Congress. Like, don't be like that. That's not, that is not a faithful affect. We want to feel the right things and we want to feel righteously and we want to be praying in all circumstances and we want to be asking that the truth would be revealed, that which is done in the darkness would come to the light, real justice would be accomplished in the midst of all the high drama of the day. All right, our friend Adam Holtz is waiting in the wings to join us. I'll give you this entertainment-related headline, The Odyssey. Fueled IMAX stock to an all-time high at the end of last week. People are traveling long distances. I have a friend who drove 6 hours and stayed overnight in a hotel so that he could see the Odyssey on an IMAX screen the way it's supposed to be seen. And then came Spider-Man. So in response to the huge desire to see Spider-Man, IMAX decided it would split its screens between showings of the Odyssey and Spider-Man. And so we're going to find out from Adam Holtz if the new Spider-Man movie is worth the hype and worth the extra price of the 70 millimeter IMAX format. That's up next here on The Reconnect.
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6: How are you going to live your life as a recovering person who is saved? 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One of the things I added this year, Bill, is please send me the Holy Spirit so I get the gift of the Spirit of love, joy, peace, patience, kindness, goodness, gentleness, faithfulness, self-control. And I can tell by looking at your eyes that you're thinking I need to pray harder on that maybe four times a day. Yeah. And you're right.
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7: Good morning, Carmen. How are you?
0: I'm well. I am well.

0: let's talk about Spider-Man. Is it really that big of a deal?
1: Well, it is. I mean, it's the first blockbuster of this magnitude in the superhero genre that we've seen, honestly, since 2021 when Spider-Man No Way Home came out. And so I think it begs several questions, you know, the most salient of which is what's going on, right? Because we've had all sorts of other superhero movies that have lined up and it's been like an executioner's line. I mean, they just stand up and they get executed and they underperform and they underperform. And here we have this thing which made $360 million in the United States alone last weekend. It's already over $1 billion. It will probably end up somewhere north of $2 billion total. And there is something about Spider-Man that remains remarkably appealing. Now, I would say Tom Holland has a lot of fans. Zendaya has a lot of fans. So you can't discount their star power. But Peter Parker is the everyman superhero, right? He's this kid who gets bit by a spider, but he's kind of dorky. And we can all kind of relate to him in a way that perhaps I don't relate to Tony Stark or Captain America or Superman or Batman. I mean, just go down the list of the heavyweights. Spider-Man, I think, is the most superhero next door of all of them. And I think that they've done a good job creating stories that people want to engage with that are emotionally compelling. And so you take a relatable character and you take a good story and you combine it, and there is a huge appetite for that. So that's my take on Spider-Man's popularity. And we can obviously talk about the IMAX portion of the story as well, which you referenced before we got on.
0: Okay, for people who don't know, what's the IMAX portion of the story? What does that even mean?
1: Well, the IMAX portion of the story is that Christopher Nolan, it actually has nothing to do with Spider-Man. The Odyssey has been in theaters for, I think this will be its third week, fourth week, something like that. And it has been another summer box office phenomenon. And it was shot in 70 millimeter, which I'm not an expert, but 70 millimeter, I believe, is twice as big as 35 millimeter. So it's a particular kind of literal film that it was shot with. There are only 25 70 millimeter IMAX screens in the United States. There's only 41 or 42 in the whole world. And those 25 IMAX theaters are only in 14 states. So it's not every IMAX is a 70 millimeter IMAX. And people are actually traveling, as you referenced, to see Christopher Nolan's The Odyssey in 70 millimeter IMAX. I was talking to my son last night, and he has a friend who has two tickets to The Odyssey, and he has them listed for sale for $150. I'm like, this is crazy. You know, resale on movie tickets, but I guess that is happening. And again, I think it speaks to our desire to experience a noted auteur, you know, this creator, to experience what he's made in the format that it was created in. And there aren't very many of those theaters in the United States. And so now they're sort of splitting up. My guess is that most of those 70 millimeters are gonna stay with the Odyssey. I don't know. I haven't actually seen an article on it. What do they call it? Premiere format, something that's not premiere format, something like that. You know, there's a battle for these screens now. Because we got two movies that people want to see in that format.
0: Yeah, and I think that those theaters are now open extended hours, and they are running. So there's times now when films are running at those locations when they wouldn't have otherwise been.
1: They wouldn't have otherwise. Like, and the other thing,
0: three in the morning really is not like a normal time to go see a movie.
1: Exactly. The other thing that I think is significant here is even though Spider-Man just beat the Avengers record from 2019, if you adjusted for inflation, that Avengers movie would now be over $500 million. And ticket prices for both the Odyssey and Spider-Man are just significantly inflated by the IMAX screenings, which, you know, some places are like $20, $25, $30 to go see a movie in this, you know, this big format. And so that factor is at work as well.
0: I would just like to say that in terms of the Odyssey, you could still read the book. I mean, just, you know, going out on the limb as you're listening right now. Okay, when we come back, I know. Actually, we could probably dispense with Ice Cream Man in a minute. So, however, yes, my setup for the Ice Cream Man was pretty long because in my community, there's an Ice Cream Man tracker and it has nothing to do with the movie. It has everything to do with a physical ice cream truck. And you can watch, you can know when it's like headed your way to like the little community park by watching the green dot. And it's called the Mean Green Ice Cream Machine. And the guy dresses up as the Grinch. So that is my Ice Cream Man story. But you have a different one.
1: I do. Yeah. The Ice Cream Man is an R-rated horror movie that's out this week. I'll just say it's bad. And it's got tons of content. I don't actually really want to talk about
0: it. And we're not going to see it. No.
1: No, we're not going to see it. But it comes to us courtesy of a director named Eli Roth. And in our full review of that movie, Paul Acey unearthed a quote from way back in 2002 where he said, I saw the, Eli Roth said, I saw the R-rated horror movie Alien when I was 8 years old. And that's the movie that made me want to be a director. It traumatized me. I actually threw up. I was so nervous after I saw it. But that's like the highest compliment you can give a horror film. And I was really struck by the fact that we have this director that can point to the moment where he had an experience with a movie that has shaped his entire life. And I think that's why we do what we do at Plugged In. Not everybody who sees a traumatizing movie is going to be on, you know, go on to become a horror movie director that makes really nasty stuff. But in Eli Roth's case, that's what happened. And the images, the ideas that we take in have the power to affect us deeply. And a certain small percentage, maybe in a radical way, that influences the course of the rest of your life. That's not an understatement in Eli Roth's case. And in this case, I think we have the classic case of someone who I would say was traumatized or even abused by a movie who, you know, turned around and became an abuser himself when he grew up. And so that cycle of cinematic abuse continues. I think it's interesting, and not only interesting, but significant to reflect on the fact that the ideas and the images we see can shape us so deeply as children.
0: And I'll just give a testimony here. I ran in the other direction. I can absolutely remember where I was sitting, like the look of the living room when The Wizard of Oz was on TV.
1: Oh, those monkeys.
0: Yeah. And The Exorcist was on TV, regular television.
1: Oh, wow.
0: And I remember the moment that I said to myself, I don't want to see that. I don't want to. And so I don't watch horror films. I don't. And yeah, I haven't since then. Like in the same way that Eli Roth became like totally drawn in and he like found his passion, I found my revulsion. Like I recognized it as demonic and evil, and I ran the other direction. So I think that's a really good conversation for folks to have. All right, we got to take a quick break. When we come back, we're gonna continue our conversation with Adam Holtz. We could jump into On the Radar, which is a blog that is posted over at FocusOnTheFamiliesPluggedIn.com that actually helps us as adults sort of understand what's happening in the culture of emerging generations. So yeah, that's probably what we're going to do next. There's a ton of other stuff we could talk about at Plugged In as well, but let's do that. Let's check out On the Radar next. 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
3: She had almost nothing left. 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

0: Hey, our friend Adam Holtz is here from Focus on the Family's Plugged In. Adam, you would like to continue the conversation about the flying monkeys.
1: Yeah, I don't think I have ever seen Wizard of Oz end to end in one sitting, and it's because of the monkeys. To this day, when it comes on, I just have sort of a creepy vibe, and I don't have,
0: totally.
1: You know, my family will watch it, and I will actually, like, I don't want to watch it. And so I know that
0: we go make popcorn or like do the dishes,
1: Yeah, all of those. I have the same response to the Grinch cartoon. Like the Grinch always seemed totally demonic to me. And as a kid, he really, really scared me. And I actually have always found our fascination with the Grinch a very strange thing because he just seems straight up like a demon to me, but that's just me. Anyway, onward and upward.
0: Your comments are welcome on the text line 877-933-2484. Okay, remind us, what is on the radar and what's on the radar this week?
1: So on the radar is our weekly feature where we take three stories about things that are influencing teenagers in some way, and we ask three questions: what, so what, and now what. And for those keeping score at home, those questions are modeled after inductive Bible study, by the way. So observation, interpretation, and application is what we're shooting for there. And we look at three different things that could be influencing your kids. So this week we talk about adulting, scaring Gen Z, and they are worried about the financial component. It will come as no surprise to you that AI scammers are getting ever more nefarious in their ability to dupe us. But the one I wanted to talk about is the headline we have is Sigfluencers Surge in Popularity on Social Media. And we like to put, you know, fluencers on the end of everything these days. Basically, the point of this is that after a long, long, long cultural decline, cigarettes are apparently experiencing something of, I don't know, a rebirth among those who are influencers online, making smoking look cool. And, you know, there was a time when everybody smoked. I mean, you go back and watch some of those old movies and they're pure as the driven snow, except for the fact that everybody in the movie is smoking, right? I mean, it just... we had this cultural blind spot. And starting in 1965, the government said, time out, these things are a problem. And so now I think, you know, the smoking levels in the United States are like 22%, whereas at once upon a time it was 60, 70%. I'm making that up a little bit, but it was a lot of people. And we do know that smoking has dropped 73% since 1965. And that's because we have a shared cultural sense that smoking is bad. But now it seems like maybe that's eroding a little bit, and we're seeing people making smoking look cool again. And I would point, actually, it's not in this article, but there was a 2001 study out of Dartmouth that found that roughly 50% of smoking initiation can be directly tied to the movies. So when we see somebody cool smoke on screen, it plants the seed, smoking is cool. And kids, whether they realize it or not, are influenced by that.
0: Okay, I have some information for you.
1: Great.
0: So yes, 1927. I know you weren't paying attention in 1927.
1: I was not.
0: But 1927, that's the advent of, quote, you know, talking pictures.
1: Uh-huh.
0: The number one underwriter of the move to talking pictures was tobacco companies.
1: Shocker.
0: And there were all of these like formal endorsement contracts in the 30s and 40s.
1: Yep.
0: Two-thirds of all actors in Hollywood had formal endorsement contracts. They were paid to smoke particular brands.
1: That's
0: and they
1: amazing.
0: Were paid to smoke those brands on camera.
1: On screen. Yeah.
0: So on screen. Tobacco companies paid actors and studios to focused specific brands in their day-to-day lives as well as on screen. And the tobacco companies underwrote movie making. Like it was, yep. There was a lot of alignment going on. And so when you think about paid influencers today, and you're going to call them SIG influencers, I guarantee you there's money there.
1: Yep. Oh, there's absolutely money there. And that's exactly the point, is that anybody who actually has a following worth shaking a stick at, probably they're working with somebody who's paying them. And that's why we call them influencers. You know, back in the day, not too long ago, we simply called it marketing, right? And now we have this highfalutin word, influencers. I'm like, well, we've always had influencers. We just didn't call them that. So nothing has changed, really.
0: Nothing's new under the sun. Okay. What is phone bricking? Can you just tell me what phone bricking is? Okay.
1: So a brick is this interesting contraption. It's a contraption is actually too strong for it. It's basically a piece of plastic with a magnet on it. And you program, or you use it in conjunction with your phone, like you would use Tap Pay, you know, at any place where you would pay with your phone. And you tell the brick what apps you want it to make unavailable on your phone. And so it basically is an attempt to block out the ways that we waste time and doom scroll on our phones. And this, you know, you tap it on it and it basically locks them up. And then, you know, you can tap on it and unlock them too. It's not that you have to go to great measures to unlock it. But the principle is you're locking down the things that maybe cause you to worry, cause you to waste time. And this thing is just taking off. And in fact, I read a couple articles on it this week. I think I want to get one. I want to give it a try. But it's just called the Brick. It's an interesting application of technology that limits what we can do on our phones so that we can get more done and be happier and mentally healthier.
0: Okay. I think I saw one that you like put on the wall and you slide your phone into it and the whole thing looks like an old fashioned wall phone.
1: Oh, that's cool too. I like that.
0: So, because I want mine to still ring if I'm getting like a legit call.
1: Right. So, no, and you don't have to turn your phone on. Like if you
0: spend it just bricks certain things.
1: Yeah, you can turn your Facebook app off. You know, you could turn social media off. You could turn the internet off, but leave your phone and your texting capabilities intact. And let me also just say, I tried to explain to my children a while back that phones used to have cords attached to the wall.
0: Yeah. Yeah.
1: And they looked at me like I was an alien. Like there was no category. I'm like, yeah, we had one phone and we had a long cord and it stretched throughout the house and we all had to share it. And they're like, and they were just aghast. I mean, I may as well have told them when I was young I had leprosy, right? I mean, they just, no concept.
0: Anything corded, right? Right. All right, folks on the text line are asking what, if anything, we know about the situation with Perez Hilton.
1: So my understanding of Perez Hilton is that the reports are kind of vague, but that he had some sort of an incident where he tried to take his life on a live stream of some kind. I don't even know what platform it was on. I just saw the headlines.
0: Okay, so he was on TikTok. He's been hospitalized.
1: Okay. Yeah. And he's hospitalized.
0: And his we do now know that his children fled the house prior to this event. So there are going, you know, I would say, you know, those of you that are asking, I mean, I think that we're praying for Christians in Miami that could circle around this family, these children, this individual, that there would be Christians pressing in. I think at this point, maybe that's what we know and that's how we could pray.
1: Yep. No, that's exactly right. And I think it's a reminder that people who can almost have a bigger than life or a cartoonish public presence. I mean, he's a bigger than life persona. He's a tabloid kind of guy. He has emerged in the tabloid era, that it's a real person, right? And the people that we sometimes get so frustrated with in the public space, they are real people. And, you know, just as you were talking about before we got on, we need to be praying for them. And it's so easy just to get angry and to stop there. But to just say, Lord, redeem them, help them, save them, and turn that platform and that influence into something redemptive.
0: Yeah. Amen. That's so good. All right. We got to let you go. Thank you so much, as always, for being with us today on the Reconnect.
1: You bet. Thank you.
0: Yeah. You can check out a lot of what we talked about today and so much more at PluggedIn.com. Next up, we're going to have the Friday Farm Report. 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
2: 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Strong, massive, impossible to overcome. Yet God didn't hand Joshua a battle plan that made sense. He simply said, "Trust me." So they obeyed and marched around the city 7 times. And when the time was right, the walls came down. Sometimes God's greatest work begins with your next faithful step. And he can still do more than you can imagine. Connecting faith to life. 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
0: Hey, you're listening to The Reconnect. I'm Carmen LaBurge. We've been inviting folks to share their quote, bus stop moments, maybe those wow God moments, those pivot points over the course of your life where you've just come to a fresh realization where you like, it's real for you that God is present or that God is providing, that God is taking care of you. So, let's see. I invited you to share some with me on the text line. So I'm scrolling down here. 877-933-2484. Paul, I know they're on here and now I can't see them.
10: Well, there's
0: who
10: Terry.
0: Could you read one?
10: Yes, Terry. Well, she talked about her bus stop moment and it was when she was at the Grand Canyon. and just being struck by that. And she talked about that image of sleeping, the sleeping baby you mentioned, just moving you, just having that moment where the child just is so in sync with the parent sleeping on the parent's chest. And that hit her. But for her, the bust stop moment was when she visited the Grand Canyon and was just so struck in awe.
0: That's so amazing. I know we have another friend who shared a story about being in the hospital with an 11-week-old child and just in a misting room because they had RSV, and just that experience of recognizing how precious life is, how fragile it is, and how important God's presence and power and care is in the midst of all of that. So if you've got a moment in your life when you were like, that was for me, it doesn't have to be the initiating of your faith. In fact, I think that for most of us, as we walk by faith over the course of years, and I know one listener referred to them as, oh yeah, I don't maybe have a major one, but I have a lot of them, times when it feels like God winks. So I think that there are times when we have a fresh awareness of knowing God in one more degree of his character. I mean, he's endlessly beautiful and wonderful and amazing and worthy of glory and praise. And so, I remember a conversation with my husband, Jim, just considering at one point, not just the different varieties of shades of green, like God didn't have to make, he didn't have to make color at all. I mean, we could be living in black and white, but he didn't have to make shades of colors. And so when you think about how many shades of green there are, the next time you're like at Home Depot or Lowe's or wherever it is that they have one of those huge paint color areas, I just want you to stand there for just a moment and let your jaw drop at the endless number of combinations and ways that God has given us color, living color. And then look out at a forest or just at you could literally look at like one square inch of creation and the variety that exists. God could have just made, he didn't have to make trees, but having made trees, he didn't have to make more than one kind of tree. He certainly didn't have to make the varieties of shapes of leaves or heights or breadth or the expanse of the limbs or what they're useful for or how the wood could be used, on and on and on and on and on. So if you need an aha God moment, I just want you to go outside, touch grass, and just consider the creation God has made. Watch this moves us into the Friday Farm Report, but watch the cattle who are walking out of those thousands of acres of torched earth in the Western United States right now. Watch those cattle. Where were they? How did they stay out of the flames? Where did God protect them? There's nothing but black scorched earth. And there's this line of cows making all kinds of noise and heading toward the horizon where the smoke, is clearing and the promise of green grass awaits. Which takes us to the Friday Farm Report. So I've got my eye on the farmers and ranchers who are being affected by wildfires in Washington and Oregon. Like, my heart beats hard for you. And so I want you to know that we're praying for you. Our eyes are on you. Thinking of Rod Harbel, he's a rancher. He's working hard to protect his livestock, his livelihood, his family, their farm. The fast-moving wildfire, they had time to move 150 pair out of the fire zone, but not the rest of their herd. They moved to their neighbor's land, which was in the protected zone. And they and their neighbor are now talking about having to move all that herd again. So then there are those who grow crops, and they are talking about how long the sun has been blocked during this portion of the growing season. And they're talking about the the effect of the smoke on the plants. Nobody really knows the impact on these crops, not just the crops that are burned up, but those that are now going to be, well, smoky. I don't know what a smoky apple tastes like, but we might find out next year. So let's pray the news. Let's be praying for those who are responding. Let's be praying for those who, I mean, churches, lots of churches have burned down in the midst of all of this. And we'll have those reports on the other side when people can actually get into places where so much has been consumed by fire. It does give us the opportunity, certainly, to talk about fire in the Bible, right? So when I say fire, what comes to mind? Does the burning bush come to mind? Does Pentecost come to mind? The Holy Spirit arriving and alighting on them like little flames of fire? Maybe you think of the pillar of fire through which God guided the Israelites in the wilderness. Or maybe you think of the fire that fell from heaven to consume Elijah's sacrifice, proving God's supremacy over Baal in 1 Kings 18. So when we talk about fire and we talk about fire in the Bible, maybe you think of the all-consuming fire of God's presence and holiness. I mean, Scripture in Hebrews 12 literally calls God a consuming fire. Majestic, somewhat unapproachable. Maybe you think of the way that fire is described as a refiner's fire, burning away the impurities, making people spiritually pure. That would be Malachi 3. Maybe you think of fire in terms of judgment. Maybe you think of hell when you think of fire and the Bible. Maybe you think of the historical judgment that fell upon Sodom and Gomorrah. It's literally described as, you know, fire. Maybe you think about the lake of fire, those eschatological warnings in Revelation chapter 20. So when we talk about a fire here on earth, it certainly gives us an opportunity to talk about fire. And fire is used in lots of ways in Scripture. And so it maybe is one of the most powerful and frequent symbols in the Bible. There's like more than 500 places in Scripture that talk about fire. It represents God's holy presence, but also divine judgment and purification and the empowering work of the Holy Spirit. So as we are talking about very real fire in the Western United States and in Europe, how might that lead to a conversation about fire and how God uses it and the stories that we know about it from Scripture? That would be a way to reconnect the eternal with the everyday. When we come back, we're going to talk a little bit more about the complicated times in which we live. But I got a great question on the text line that I don't want to wait until Monday to answer. So a listener says, hey, we've got a new pastor coming to our church. How does a new pastor and his family want to be treated by the people in the church? Any advice? Oh, I got this. I gotcha. We'll talk about that next. 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
0: Hello, my friend. I'm Carmen LaBerge. You're listening to The Reconnect. We have a listener who said, hey, we've got a new pastor coming to our church. How does a new pastor and his family want to be treated by the people in the church? Any advice? Oh, I have so much advice. I'm so glad you asked. Okay, first of all, welcome them. Like, show up, unload the truck, befriend them, take them along with you to the places that you go, invite them into your home, invite them to go with you to the clubs that you belong to, the places you go. Like, be a tourist in your own town. What do they need to know? What makes your community unique? Introduce them around. Refer them to providers that you respect. Like, they need an insurance agent. Ask them, first of all. Like, what do you need? What do you need? Who would you like to be connected to? Be like the resource center. Yes, you're going to show up with a welcome wagon for sure. And wear name tags at church. Absolutely, the first Sunday that they're there, everyone should have on a name tag. Preferably your first and last name and like how you're related to other people. Like that, you got to have those conversations. So, hi, I'm Carmen LaBerge. This is my husband, Jim. These are Eliana. She is, you know, a rising senior at Welch College. That's a Christian school up in Gallatin, just north of us. This is Matthew. He works at Publix. He won't remember you when you see him there. So you need to tell him, hey, I'm the new pastor at your church. Okay, so you got to tell enough about your people, enough about yourself that they can put it together. And bless them. Bless them. Oh, maybe this is a good way to think about it. Bless them, don't bite them. Sheep, I know this is going to be hard for you to imagine, but sheep tend to bite. Don't bite. Don't bite other sheep. Don't be telling negative stories about the other people in the church. And don't bite the pastor or his family. Don't set crazy wild expectations. Well, you know, if you don't show up, if you don't sit this long in this place with this person, you know, if your wife doesn't do this, da da da da, don't bite. Don't bite. Resist the temptation to bite. Put a muzzle on yourself if you need to in relationship to that. So positively welcome them, befriend them, introduce them around. Be the kind of person they want to be with. Be the friend you would want in a new community. There you go. And then, you know, don't bite. Okay. I don't know if that's the answer you were looking for. If you are a pastor or a pastor's wife, a family member, maybe you're a kid who grew up in a pastor's family, maybe you have advice to share as well. We could certainly circle back around to that on Monday in the Monday mailbag. So it's a really good question. If you've got counsel stuff I didn't think of, let me know. Text line's always open, 877-933-2484. This from a listener. They don't need a Bible and they don't need any religious tchotchkes. Amen. Amen to all of that. Okay, let's see. Do I have time to do this one quick story out of Connecticut? Yeah, I'm going to do it. All right, so I want to bring the mind of Christ to bear on one item of headline news here at the end of the hour. These are complicated times. And so sometimes we get a headline and we're like, yay. And then we think to ourselves, the fact that this headline exists just points to so, so many layers of broken, complicated life. So here's the headline. Connecticut's Children's Medical Center is going to end gender mutilating treatments on minors. That's quite a headline, right? But the fact that the program is ending belies the fact that it was ever started in the first place. So we're going to celebrate that the Connecticut Children's Medical Center has entered into an agreement with the Justice Department not to perform transgender procedures on children. But at the same time, we're going to grieve the fact that this ever started in the first place. So they have agreed to not to perform sex rejecting procedures on minors, including providing puberty blockers, hormones, surgeries, They're also going to set up and dedicate $500,000 in medical care for detransitioners, those who want to reverse what has been done to them as they have transitioned from male to female or female to male and now want to detransition. And it got me thinking about the cost of undoing sin. The cost of undoing sin. No amount of silver or gold is going to undo what has been done, the irreparable harm that has been done to these people's bodies and to their spirits and to their life. And so when we think about the cost of undoing sin, we get to talk about Jesus. I mean, ultimately, there's not enough silver or gold to pay for your sin. Only the blood of Jesus will wash it away. Sin is paid with the highest value commodity in all the universe, Jesus. Sin carries a death sentence, and the penalty of sin is death. And that is a penalty that Jesus bore in our stead, a price he paid we never could. Jesus took the punishment for our sin. He paid a debt that he did not owe because we owed a debt we could not pay. That's amazing grace, my friend. That's amazing grace. That's the love of God and the holiness of God expressed in what we call grace. While the cost to God was infinite, the resulting forgiveness is free for the taking. It's an unlimited fund. It's not capped at $500,000, for detransitioning. Nope. It's an uncapped offer. So I want you to take advantage of it today. I want you to give all of yourself that you know to all of Jesus that you understand. Jesus, I'm at the end of myself, you could say. I can't navigate this life in my own strength. I'm tired of trying. I've conformed to the world in so many ways, and I want instead to have you. I want to have you. I need you. That's the kind of prayer you pray. And God will immediately give you the free gift of his grace, paid for by the blood of Jesus. If you're ready to take the next step of faith, you could text the word faith to 41224. You can always share with us on the text line as well, 877-933-2484. The Lord bless you and keep you. The Lord make his face to shine upon you and be gracious unto you. The Lord lift up his countenance upon you and give you his peace. Have a great weekend and God bless.
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20: Do you know someone who walks so closely with God? You feel close to God when you walk with them? This is Susie Larson with another Grow and Go moment, helping you to discover and enjoy what God wants to do in and through you. In the book of Zechariah, chapter 8, verse 23, we read this. Please let us walk with you, for we have heard that God is with you. Zechariah pronounced an end to the old and a declaration of the new. He prophesied about a day when Israel would no longer be the object of scorn. Instead, she'd be a symbol of God's grace and power. Over the centuries, God's chosen people have loved him, wandered from him, rebelled against him, and then repented before him, only to wander again. But a day is coming when the Jewish people will recognize Jesus as their Messiah and will seek him wholeheartedly. My study note in my Bible says this: Jerusalem will be a holy place, highly respected throughout the world because its people will have a change of heart toward God. People from other nations will see how God has rewarded his people for their faithfulness, and they'll want to be included in their great blessings. End quote. There's a potential promise here for us as well. Imagine walking so closely with the risen Lord, listening so intimately for his voice, and obeying him so wholeheartedly that those around you run to catch up with you. They long to walk with you, and they seek to learn what you know about the great God of heaven. Ask God, release fresh favor and power over my life, Lord. And when he does, be sure to steward it well. We can have as much of God as we want, but not more than we're willing to pay the price for. That's what my friend Dr. Rob Reamer says, and I agree. This is Susie Larson with another Grow and Go moment. For more resources, go to growandgotoday.com.
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25: Grasping the relationship between faith and obedience is really important for the Christian life. I'm going to give you three pictures of a relationship between faith and obedience. Two of them are wrong. They're wrong pictures and therefore should be avoided at all times. One of them is right and should be pursued whatever the cost.
26: Welcome to Open the Bible with Pastor Colin Smith. And Colin, I want to back up to the first part of what we heard there, grasping that relationship between faith and obedience. You said that that is really important. Why is that the case? Why is that so important?
27: Yeah, well, you know, it may sound theoretical, but it's actually very, very practical. Think about it. You will know someone who claims to have faith, but as far as you can see, it's made very little practical difference in their life. Their life hasn't really changed. And instinctively, you know, there's something not right there. There's a breakdown between faith and obedience, and it's a problem. And you probably know someone else who is really pouring enormous effort into living a life that is pleasing to God, but they don't seem to have much peace. They don't seem to have much joy. And you think to yourself, there's something not right there. There's a breakdown. Here's someone who's pursuing obedience, and yet they don't seem to have the rest that faith brings. So this is a very, very practical issue. Faith and obedience belong together. Faith leads into obedience, and obedience is the wonderful fruit of faith.
26: Well, we're going to look at how faith does obey God in today's program. So I hope that you will join us in the book of Hebrews. We're in chapter 11 as we begin our message. Here is Pastor Colin.
25: Well, please have your Bible open at this wonderful passage that has been read from Hebrews in chapter 11 as we resume our series, Living by Faith. We've seen that faith believes what God has revealed and trusts what God has promised. That's what faith is. And Hebrews 11 teaches us through a series of examples, each of which illustrates an aspect of the faith to which we are called. So we saw earlier that in the story of Abel, faith listens to God. We came to the story of Enoch and we saw that faith walks with God. We came to the story of Noah and we saw that faith fears God. And today we come to the story of Abraham, where we learn that faith obeys God. Chapter 11 of Hebrews and verse 8, by faith, Abraham obeyed when he was called to go out to a place that he was to receive as an inheritance. Now we're told here that God called Abraham. Abraham obeyed when he was called. You might think that a person who was called by God must have been very especially holy. You might think that surely this man must have been seeking God very much, loving God and desiring God with all of his heart. Precisely the opposite was the case. We learn in the book of Joshua in chapter 24 and verse 2, Joshua says to God's people, long ago, your fathers lived beyond the Euphrates, Terah, the father of Abraham and Nahor, and they served other gods. Abraham served other gods. He worshipped idols. He worshipped gods of his own making, didn't even know the God who made him. But one day, God appeared to Abraham as he had appeared to Adam and to Eve in the garden. Acts in chapter 7 and verse 2, the God of glory appeared to our father Abraham when he was in Mesopotamia. Can you imagine this? Here's this man. Can you picture him with a pile of rocks? And he's got these little idols on the top and he's bowing down and he's saying his prayers to the idols. He thinks the idols are able to help him. And as he's saying his prayers to the idols, suddenly the God of glory appears to him. The God who made the heavens and the earth actually took visible form and stepped into this man's life uninvited. God appeared to Abraham, laid claim to his life, his love, his loyalty, and Abraham's life was never the same again. Now notice how Abraham responded when God called him. By faith, Abraham obeyed. That's the main theme that comes to us from the example of the faith of Abraham. By faith, Abraham obeyed. I want us to look today at the obedience that faith brings, then at the patience that faith demands, and then thirdly, at the future that faith anticipates. First then, the obedience that faith brings. Just these four words that are very important. By faith, Abraham obeyed. Now, do you see that these words are actually describing the relationship between faith and obedience? They're actually telling us how obedience comes about. How did Abraham obey?

wrong. They're wrong pictures and therefore should be avoided at all time. The reason I'm drawing attention to them is that they tend to lurk in our minds, and I want us to be able to remove them from our minds. One of them is right and should be pursued whatever the cost. Here are the three pictures I'm going to give you. They're the mixing bowl, the buffet lunch, and the apple tree. Okay, first of all then, the mixing bowl. And this picture is about confusing faith and obedience. Now get the picture. You're in the kitchen and you're ready to bake a cake for someone's birthday. You have all the ingredients out on the table, and you get the flour and the butter and the sugar and the eggs, and then you mix them together until you have a delightfully smooth batter. But of course, now that you have the batter, you no longer have the flour and the butter and the sugar and the eggs. They've all dissolved into each other. They're all mixed up. Now, some people get faith and obedience all mixed up. And rather like the batter, they can't tell them apart. And you've probably heard someone say something like this, you know, when I look at my life, I know it's not what it should be. In fact, it's a long way from what it should be. And I sometimes wonder when I look at my life, am I really a true Christian at all? Now, you see what's happening. You've maybe said that yourself. Here's a person who's looking at their obedience. And what they see is, all of us see, is that our obedience is far from complete. And then they say, well, if my obedience is far from complete, maybe I'm not really a Christian at all. Now, do you see that the problem there is to confuse faith and obedience? It's to get them all mixed up so that you can no longer distinguish the one from the other. Now, if you have what I'm going to call a mixing bowl problem, then I want you to notice from this verse that there is a clear distinction between faith and obedience. By faith, Abraham obeyed. Faith is not obedience, and obedience is not faith. The distinction is really, really important. The Bible says we are justified by faith. But if you get faith all mixed up with obedience, then you'll end up thinking, actually, that you're justified by obedience. And since your obedience is never complete, well, then you would never be able to have real and lasting peace. So beware of the mixing bowl. Don't confuse faith and obedience. Let me just give you an illustration before we move on to the second picture of how devastating it is if a person confuses faith and obedience. I read recently a very striking testimony from way back in the 19th century of a woman whose name we simply know as Mrs. Drake. She was a believer back in the 19th century, who endured for a very prolonged time great darkness. She was a believer, but she seriously doubted for a long time whether she really belonged to the Lord. Am I the real deal? And it caused great darkness in her soul. Well, after some time, God very wonderfully brought her out of this. And looking back on the experience, this is what she said. The fountain of all my misery hath been that I sought that in the law which I should have found in the gospel, and for that in myself which was only to be found in Christ. You see what this lady was doing? And it may be that some of us are still trying to do this, and therefore we experience darkness rather than peace. She was trying to find peace in obeying the law, when the only way to find peace is in believing the gospel. And she was looking for righteousness in herself,
when true righteousness can only be found in and

0: through Jesus Christ. And she says, this was the fountain of all my misery. I lived for years like that. If you confuse faith and obedience, you will never be happy. You'll be looking for righteousness and peace in all the wrong places, and that's why you don't find it. Faith finds peace in believing the gospel. Faith finds peace in the gospel that obedience to the law can never produce. And faith finds righteousness in Christ that we can never, ever find in ourselves. So let's bury the mixing bowl today, shall we? Beware the mixing bowl. Don't confuse faith and obedience.
1: Well, let's bury that mixing bowl. You're listening to Open the Bible with Pastor Colin Smith and a message called Faith Obeys God. So if that mixing bowl is a wrong picture, stay tuned, because that means we've got one more wrong picture to get to, and then we're going to take a look at another picture that's going to be so much more helpful, helping us rightly relate faith and obedience. So I hope you'll stay with us. Well, Open the Bible is a listener-supported ministry. It is your generosity that allows us to bring you Pastor Colin's teaching, whether you listen on the radio, online, or through the app. And as you give a gift of any amount this month, we want to say thank you by sending you a copy of Brad Weatherall's new book called Saved to Sin No More. And Colin, what's one thing that you'd like people to take away from this book?
0: Well, I think the number one thing is encouragement in the Christian life. You know, I think a lot of folks have the idea, Steve, that to be a Christian is basically to commit to a disciplined pursuit of a good and a moral life. And it's so much more. And that's the heart of what's in this book, speaking about union with Christ. You know, I was just talking to someone who's past the age of 70 this week, and he told me that for 35 years, he had regarded himself as being a Christian, and everyone else would have regarded him as a Christian too. He said, but it was only in the last 5 years that he really came to understand a relationship with the Lord Jesus Christ. He said, I had religion for 35 years. I've only had a relationship with Jesus for 5. And there's all the difference in the world. And the first thing he said when I said, well, tell me about the difference, he said, well, I've begun to experience victory over sin. And then he spoke about peace, and he spoke about joy, and he spoke about hope. Now, you know, it's simply not possible to gain victory over our besetting sins if all we've got is our best effort to live a good life and to overcome the things that plague us. What makes it possible to really make progress in the Christian life is that Jesus Christ himself lives in the life of a believer by the power and presence of the Holy Spirit. That makes a whole new life possible. And this book really gives an introduction to the central, though sadly, I think, little understood truth of the Christian life. Christ in you, that's the hope of living a new and a transformed life. It's a wonderful book, and I think it'll be a great encouragement to all who read it.
1: 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Well, if you joined us late, we're in Hebrews chapter 11. Let's get back to the message. Here is Pastor Colin.
0: Let's bury the mixing bowl today, shall we? Beware the mixing bowl. Don't confuse faith and obedience. Now, let me give you a second picture that also takes us in entirely the wrong direction, and it's the buffet lunch. And you'll see, of course, that this is precisely the opposite of the mixing bowl, because it is a picture of separating faith and obedience. Think about the buffet lunch. Everything, the food is presented to you in a way that is set out for choice. Each of the elements of the meal, everything that's on the buffet, is in a self-contained, separated compartment. And it's all arranged so that as you go up to the buffet, you can load your plate with all the things that you like, and then that you can pass on all the things that are not to your taste. Now, it would be very easy for someone to think that faith and obedience are a bit like a buffet lunch.
2: Here's faith. Oh, I'd like that. I mean, that gives me the taste of forgiveness. That gives me the taste of heaven. But here's obedience. Ooh, that might be a little hard to chew and to swallow. I'll pass on that for now. Now, friends, faith and obedience are not like a buffet lunch, which is why, by the way, Paul speaks about the obedience of faith. A person who thinks that to be a Christian is simply to add belief in Jesus to an unchanged life needs to hear the challenge of James. You remember, James says in the New Testament, "What good is it, my brothers? If someone says that he has faith but does not have works, he says he has faith, can that faith save him?" No, you see, James is making it clear that as with Abraham, where there is faith, obedience will follow. So beware of the buffet lunch. Don't separate faith and obedience. So there are two pictures that completely misdirect us. Let me try and give you a picture that I think therefore will be more helpful. The apple tree, that rightly relates faith and obedience. Yeah, there, of course, is a clear distinction between the apple and the tree. You eat the apple, you certainly don't eat the tree. There's a big difference. But the connection is obvious. The apple springs from the tree. The apple is formed by the tree. There is no apple without the tree. If you want apples, what do? You plant an apple tree. If you want obedience, what do? You plant the tree of faith, because it brings forth the fruit of obedience. By faith, Abraham obeyed. So you see, as faith puts down deep roots into the Word of God, gradually and increasingly, and it'll probably be quite small at first, obedience will grow. Faith is a living tree that is bursting with fruit. And that, of course, is what we're learning with from Hebrews in chapter 11. Think of it this way. The very first verse begins by describing the tree. Tells us what faith is. Faith is the assurance of things hoped for, the conviction of things not seen. That's faith. That's the tree. Now, the whole of the rest of the chapter is then telling us the good fruit that this tree bears. What is the fruit? Faith listens to God. You see that in the life of Abel. Faith walks with God. You see that in the life of Enoch. Faith fears God. You see that in the life of Noah. And faith obeys God. And you see that in the life of Abraham. And there's more still to come. Fruit that is just bursting out from the deeply rooted tree of faith. That's what this chapter is all about. So do you see this wonderful principle? So to be a great encouragement for every Christian believer today, grow in faith and you will grow in obedience. The more you believe what God has revealed, the more you trust what God has promised, the more you will grow in obedience, because that is what faith produces. By faith, Abraham obeyed. Now, here's something really important, therefore, for a healthy Christian life: the obedience that faith brings. Second, the patience that faith demands. Notice verse 8, it begins, "By faith Abraham obeyed," and then it ends, "and he went out not knowing where he was going." Isn't that very striking? When God called Abraham to a life of faith, he didn't tell him what that would involve. Didn't tell him where it would lead. He went out not knowing where he was going. God didn't give him a map to show where he would go. God didn't give him a brochure to say what his life would be like when he got there. So faith demands patience. And it demands patience because we don't yet know what God has not revealed. What will a life of following the Lord Jesus Christ mean for you? What does the future hold for you? There isn't a single one of us who knows. Jesus says, follow me. And when you step out in faith and in obedience to follow the Lord Jesus Christ, well, none of us knows what that will involve or where that will lead. Luther said, and I love this comment, this is the glory of faith, simply not to know. That's what faith is. The glory of faith is simply not to know. I mean, if you knew everything that was going to transpire, you wouldn't so much be walking by faith, you'd be walking by sight, because you'd know. But we don't know. Now we know in part. One day we will know fully, even as we are fully known. But right now we don't know. And faith demands patience because of what we do not yet know. And so sometimes we will find ourselves asking the question, why do I have to go through this? What possible purpose does God have for me in this? And we ask why? And as we see from our Lord Jesus at the cross, the Father is under no obligation to answer the question. We walk by faith, not by sight. And that demands patience because of what we do not yet know.
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0: Yeah, and I want to encourage you to get to church on Sunday. You know, across the country, people who love Jesus will be gathering to praise him. And if you love Jesus, that's something you'll want to be part of. So find a church where the Bible is opened. And if you live in the Chicago area and you don't have a church home, I'd love for you to join us at The Orchard. 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For more information, go to theorchard.church. 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
3: So when was the last time you were involved in a water balloon fight? Yeah, I'm Paul. Good to have you along on this Friday here on Faith Radio. It's kind of a summertime pleasure, you know. You get the lines together and you just have fun throwing water-filled balloons at each other on a hot day. It's National Water Balloon Day. Of course, make sure you're only throwing things at your combatants. No innocent bystanders, like somebody biking by to go to work, because today is Cycle to Work Day. And today as well is National Sea Serpent Day. And I think, well, those are just myth. It's interesting, though, the Bible oftentimes depicting our adversary, the devil, Satan, as a serpent, even a sea serpent in the book of Revelation, which makes sense because the sea was known to be a place of chaos. And that's what the devil wants for us, chaos, to break us down. And yet Jesus is here to rebuild and put things together.
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5: 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And the man is there, but it doesn't always come out on its own. It's like it needs that other man to call up to say, okay, as a boy, this behavior might have been okay. It might have been appropriate for a 10-year-old boy. But now that you're a man, I'm going to call you up to to a higher standard.
6: And if we wanted them to fly by 18, there were some things that had to be in place. How to treat a woman, how to be a good employee, how to be a good friend, how to be a good employer someday. You're going to lead people at some point. How do we do that? And just kind of looking at those bigger pictures. I just want to make sure. So you got to kind of do it in the way they sweep the floor, or in the way that they cut the grass, or the way that they treat their sister, or the way that they treat each other. And so I was always looking at those types of things.
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0: determined by what your life demonstrates that you believe. 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
3: Blessed are the merciful. 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You know, it's very easy in our polarized society today to see anyone that disagrees with us as our mortal enemy. They're not the enemy. They're under the control of the enemy. The Bible says we should pray for people that are not believers yet. 2 Timothy 2:26, so they'll come to their senses and escape from the devil's trap. So when I'm merciful, I see behind the mask, I see behind the facade, and I see the person, and I find myself caring about them.
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4: Okay, I want you to be honest and tell me where I can grow as a wife.
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9: There's a chapter in the Bible most people skip. It's not comforting. It's not quotable. Nobody has ever called it their favorite. But if you've ever sat in the dark and wondered where God went, if you've ever felt so alone you wished you'd never been born, you won't skip it. You'll lean in. Today on Insight for Living, Chuck Swindoll opens his Bible to a passage that portrays the mournful wail of a man at the absolute end of his rope. And it may be the most honest thing you've ever heard.
10: For a change, I would like you simply to listen rather than to follow along in your Bible. You're free to do that, but the words will be different because I want to read for you from Job chapter 3 from Eugene Peterson's paraphrase known as The Message. Words changed a little, but the tone of it seems to emphasize the right kind of thing. I'm calling today's message The Mournful Wail of a Miserable Man. It's not my testimony, and it may not be yours, but more than most of us would like to believe, it has been on our lips in other ways at other times, if not now. Listen to some selections from this third chapter. Job broke the silence. He spoke up and cursed his fate. Obliterate the day I was born. Blank out the night I was conceived. Let it be a black hole in space. May God above forget it ever happened. Erase it from the books. May the day of my birth be buried in deep darkness. Shrouded by the fog, swallowed by the night. And the night of my conception, rip the date off the calendar. Delete it from the almanac. Oh, turn that night into pure nothingness. No sounds of pleasure from that night ever. May those who were good at cursing curse that day. Unleash the sea beast, Leviathan. May its morning stars turn to black cinders, waiting for a daylight that never comes. And why? Because it released me from my mother's womb into a life with so much trouble. Why didn't I die at birth? Why wasn't I stillborn and buried with all the babies who never saw light, where the wicked no longer trouble anyone and bone-weary people get a long-deserved rest? Prisoners sleep undisturbed, never again to wake up to the bark of the guards. The small and the great are equals in that place, and slaves are free from their masters. Why does God bother giving light to the miserable? What's the point of life when it doesn't make sense? When God blocks all the roads to meaning, instead of bread, I get groans for my supper, then leave the table and vomit my anguish. The worst of my fears has come true. What I've dreaded most has now happened. My repose is shattered. My peace destroyed. No rest for me ever. Death has invaded life. I remember a teaching through the book of Ecclesiastes where Solomon lost his way and tried to find happiness without God. Interestingly, some phrases that appear in that ancient book of Ecclesiastes, somewhat like the third chapter of Job, sort of shatter our inner peace. But they represent the thinking of the person at the time of writing. It's all inspired truth, but it doesn't necessarily reflect inspired thinking or a divine viewpoint. But this is a man at the end of his rope. And so it reads as we have heard it today and as we shall hear it later explained.
9: 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Chuck titled today's message, The Mournful Wail of a Miserable Man.
10: Great people and grand accomplishments often have tragic beginnings. In fact, occasionally, when you do a study in depth of those accomplishments or those great lives, you find that they really were birthed in wombs of woe. A couple of occasions this past week, I was reminded of that. Cynthia and I attended a small Dallas Seminary banquet on a Monday night past, and to my delight and surprise, our chaplain Bill Bryan, who has been at the school many years, told us his story, which was not only surprising, it was shocking to us. Anyone who knows Bill Bryan knows that he is the fun-loving, joyful, very competent trumpet-playing, singing pastor of the campus. He has a personality that is borderline contagious. When you're around him, you think his life must have been laughter from beginning till now, as he always turns your attention to the bright side of things. The cup is always half full, never half empty. But that's not how things started for him. This great life began in a season of woe. His father suffered deeply depression, and back then, back when he remembers, he was 3 and 4 years old, his father went through a dark tunnel in his battle with a mental illness. And back in those days, it rarely was brought out of the closet, and there was very little known to do for people who suffered in this way. And Bill said he remembered going week after week after week to the Medical Arts Building in Springfield, Missouri, where they would go up the elevator to the sixth floor, and he would sit and wait with his mother as his father was going through a time of struggle. And Bill said, as a little boy, he didn't understand what was happening. He just knew his dad wasn't at peace. He was troubled. His life was dark. And on one occasion, the father was brought out of the room and asked to stay with Bill as a little boy, age four. And the mother was brought in, and they made plans as a result of his getting no better, in fact, getting only worse, that they would admit him to what was then called an insane asylum. Unfortunately, you could hear through the walls, and the father heard of his future. In fact, the comment was made they didn't know that or if he would ever get out. Bill said, I remember as my mother walked out with the doctors, there was more than one, that my dad picked me up and held me close and said, I love you, son. Put me down on the floor, ran and jumped from the window and shattered the glass and fell to his death. That was the last memory Bill had of his father. And he sort of went from home to home as his mother could not quite recover from that. A friend took him home that night, and another family or friend would take him for this period and that period. Who would have ever expected a man like Chaplain Bill Bryan to come from such a woeful, heartbreaking setting? I'm now reading a fine book by Benjamin Zander and his wife, Roz. Benjamin Zander, in the writing of the book, was the Boston Philharmonic conductor. And in the book, I came across a fascinating story of Mahler's Ninth Symphony. Gustav Mahler lived in the last part of the 19th and the early part of the 20th century, a Bohemian composer and conductor and director for 10 years of the Imperial Opera in Vienna. Wonderful, privileged position. And the symphony it just enraptures music lovers. And while talking with our minister of music about this particular piece, he says it just seems to contain everything. And those who are serious about classical music are students of Mahler's Ninth. And as Zander writes, there is a richness and a depth of orchestration and harmonies and melodies and counter-melodies. And you would think that the genius who wrote such orchestration would have lived a privileged life. It must have been a magnificent thing to have such a training. But the fact is, says Zander, Gustav Mahler's childhood was marked by tragedy. He lost 7 brothers and sisters as he was a child growing up. In fact, Zander says the coffin became a regular piece of furniture in their house. His father was a cruel and brutal alcoholic, and his mother was a vulnerable invalid at the mercy of her husband's blows. And Mahler himself, growing out of that womb of woe, grew up and married and had a lovely daughter in whom he placed so much of his affection, and he lost her at age 4 and never really got over that loss. And yet, on top of all that, because he was Jewish, he was forced to quit his work as director of the Vienna Opera House. Shortly thereafter, was told that he had a bad heart and didn't have long to live. And in all of that, he composed his magnificent Ninth Symphony. Benjamin Zander adds, Mahler wasn't sad all the time. He had a great love of nature and he was a powerful swimmer, had a magnificent laugh and a huge love of life. And all of this is in his music, as well as sadness and anger about his illness and the brutality of his father and the vulnerability of his invalid mother. In fact, Mahler thought he should put everything in life into his symphonies. He wrote a 10th symphony that was never finished. And yet his music, while his life sadly dropped into the cloud of a premature death, his music lives on to thrill the hearts of classic music lovers the world over. Is it any wonder that the man Job has ministered to the hurting for centuries? Is it any surprise that those who go through times of deep, dark depression, is it any surprise that they turn, after a few of the Psalms, quickly to the work of Job? No surprise. None but the lonely heart can feel such anguish. And when you read Job, you have an affinity for his anguish, if you have known such. Now, I need to warn you ahead of time as we turn to the third chapter. This will not be a pleasant sermon. This is not easy preaching. I don't know of a person on earth that has ever said Job 3 is their favorite chapter in the Bible. I don't know of anyone who has ever memorized a verse out of Job 3. It's one of those chapters you get to and you find yourself saying, well, let's see what else there is in the book of Job. Surely there's something. Unless you have known the black hole of depression yourself, and you read, not with shock, but you read nodding with understanding, because you've been there. Here the scabs are pulled from the sores and the pus of reality runs down Job's life. If his story were made into a movie and you had rented it for tonight, when you came to this part of the story, you wouldn't want your children to watch. It's unedited and it's raw. And it doesn't sound nice. In fact, some of it is downright offensive. And you don't want to believe a man as great as Job in chapter 1 and 2 is the same man who wrote chapter 3. You just don't want to believe it. Why? Partly because we have this, anybody who comes to Christ lives happily ever after concept. That God loves you and has a wonderful plan for your life. And you'll almost sprout wings before your conversion is a week old, as you begin to sail and float through life. But the wonderful plan of God is wonderful from his perspective, not yours and mine. Wonderful for us is comfortable, healthy, preferably rather well off, happily married with two well-behaved children, I'm now dreaming. And the joy of nothing but blessing and favor and success and prosperity. In fact, you say as you go to bed at night, naked I came from my mother's womb, naked I shall return. The Lord gave, the Lord has taken away. Blessed be the name of the Lord. And you are the one who says to your mate, shall we not accept good from God and also not accept adversity as well? And in all this, you don't sin with your lips. The same man who wrote that in chapters 1 and chapter 2 wrote this in chapter 3, and don't you doubt it. The same man. And we don't want him to write what he writes in chapter 3 because it doesn't seem like he's really walking with God. I mean, he has the audacity to say at the end, I am not at ease, I am not quiet, I am not at rest. I am in turmoil. And we are given entrance into a slice of Job's life that is as real as more testimonies who fill this room than any of us would ever believe. Even the godly can be depressed. One of my favorite chapters in one of my favorite books is The Minister's Fainting Fits by Charles Haddon Spurgeon in his book, Lectures to My Students. In it, he admits to depression. He admits to not always being vigorous and wise and ready, not always being courageous and happy. In fact, he even declares in one place, Before any great achievement, some measure of depression is very usual for me. Such was my experience when I first became a pastor in London, writes Spurgeon. My success appalled me, and the thought of the career which it seemed to open up, so far from elating me, cast me into the lowest depths, out of which I uttered my misery and found no room for a gloria in excelsis. Who was I that I should continue to lead so great a multitude? I would betake me to my village obscurity. I thought this was good. Or immigrate to America. And find a solitary nest in the backwoods. Lots of luck, Spurgeon. Where I might be sufficient for the things which would be demanded of me. This depression comes over me whenever the Lord is preparing a larger blessing for my ministry. And so it does me. Maybe not as deep as some of you, but I have known a deep sense of depression at times. At times when others would think I might be caught up in pride of all things. I have known times when I wondered, should I even stay at it? But I've never known a depth like Job experiences here. If Job were in the hospital, he would have written a small sign and hung it on the doorknob when he got to this segment of his life and said, "No visitors today, please. I don't want to see anybody else." When I get to chapters like this, I'm always glad that God is no longer writing his word. I'm always glad that he stopped with people like Job or David or Paul. I'm so grateful there isn't a first and second book of Chuck. Or Bob or Frank or Mark or Bill or Shirley or Doris or your name or your mate's name. But Job is hung out here for all to see. We all have our unguarded moments. We all have times when we reach the end of our tether, when the clouds of doom seem greater than the sun of tomorrow. And our view is blocked and out gushes how we really feel. And thankfully, no one is there to hear. But with Job, there were three friends who sat and stared and heard every word and began to put together their thoughts so they could set him straight as soon as they got a chance to talk. How tragic. Allow me a couple of somewhat technical comments as we get underway, may I? At this point in the Hebrew text, poetry begins. In the prologue, chapters 1 and 2 are written in prose, just as they appear in your Bible, in a narrative form. As you would pick up a novel to read it, that's prose. As you would read a newspaper article, that's prose. It reads just like a book. But when you get to chapter 3 in the Hebrew, you begin to read poetry, and it appears in meter. It appears as poetry. And that runs all the way through chapter 42, verse 6. So the greater part of this book is poetry. That's why the book falls in the category of the poetry section of the Bible. It is mainly poetry. Now, you remember from your English literature classes that poetry is full of allegory and wonderful word pictures and duplication of similar thoughts, repetition, as the author, as the writer of the poetry, turns thoughts over in his mind and revisits them from several different angles. No good student of poetry tries to make every line walk on all fours. Some things you leave said and you simply say it's poetry. I've memorized lines of poetry, and I love them. And sometime when I quote them to myself or to someone patient enough to listen to me, when I quote it to them, I often think, though I've quoted it many times, I don't really know the full depth of what he was getting at there. But he's a poet. So please, give yourself the freedom to say, when you come to certain things in it, in the poetry, I just don't know. I'm just not sure exactly what he had in mind. And you can let yourself off the hook by saying, it's poetry. Now, the second little technical comment, Job's outburst, get this, is not prompted mainly because of physical suffering. It's prompted because he's lost touch with God. It's a major difference. He doesn't write like he does, or he doesn't say what he does in chapter 3 because he has these sores, though that's certainly a part of it, but that's not the cause. It isn't because he can't sleep at night. These are not nocturnal meanderings that come because he's restless. He is miserable because he's lost his best friend. How close he had been with God when he got married to Mrs. Job. How happy their relationship was, meaning his and God's, as the first of the few children were conceived and as the babies were born and as these 7 boys and 3 girls filled their home with laughter. How near God seemed to him, and as the business grew and the caravans multiplied and the prophet began to come in, and as he was blessed with the joy of prosperity, and as he and God walked together in the cool of the evening, how close God was until that day. Everything broke loose. And he lost camp. He lost livestock. He lost all of the animals. He lost home. He lost all 10 children. And he lost his health. And worst of all, the heavens were brass. And God no longer walked with him in the cool of the evening. And God no longer came alongside to say, my son, let me explain what this is all about. The devil came and he dared me to do, and I want you to know I'm trusting that you'll, he knew none of that. You and I know all of that. He's never read the first 2 chapters of Job. He's just living out the result of the chapters. And he's reached the end of his rope. This is the day you slam the door shut. This is the day you say to those even close to you, leave me alone. This is the day in his life when he cannot find his friend, his Heavenly Father.
9: Job didn't lose his faith in God. He lost his sense of God. And for anyone who's ever walked through a season where the heavens felt like brass, where the one you've known most intimately seemed suddenly, inexplicably silent, you understand why that can be more devastating than any physical loss. Chuck Swindoll will continue this message next time on Insight for Living. He titled his message, The Mournful Wail of a Miserable Man. 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I'm Bill Meyer. 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Monday on Insight for Living.

0: again, thanks for spending part of your Friday morning with Chuck Swindoll and Insight for Living here on Faith Radio. Hey, I'm Paul, and you know, it's really hard to get away from the whole issue of sexual immorality. I mean, in its various forms. You can think of adultery, you can think of pornography and all that. It so permeates our culture. It's hard to get away from. It's in our entertainment. It's readily available on our cell phones and such. Dare I say, when it comes to sexual immorality, it's happening in churches. It's hard to get away from, which is interesting because as Dr. David Jeremiah continues his study in the book of Proverbs, what's one of the things that the father is trying to urge the son in that? Avoid sexual temptation. Stay with us. He has a message called Power Up Purity, Proverbs about Purity. That's next here on Faith Radio.
1: 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He is a miracle-working God. That's the God that you get to serve today. 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
7: And thank you for joining us. This may seem to be a subject that you're not interested in, but if you just look around to your friends and loved ones, there's hardly any environment that you can talk about where this does not become an issue. What does the Bible say about this, and how do we find this truth? We've selected the Proverbs from this book of Solomon's writings, and we've put them together in this lesson, and we're going to talk about them today and again on Monday. We do want you to get a copy of the study guide because it helps you find all the verses. 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But this gives you the background of all these materials that we're talking about and the verses where these truths are found in this incredible book we know as the Book of Proverbs. And I hope you will take advantage of that and get that study guide for your own use and maybe have a study with some of your friends from the Book of Proverbs. Here we go today with this lesson. Here's part one of Power Up Purity, Proverbs for the Pure.
8: We live in a day when immorality seems to be the popular discussion in almost every venue, where it seems as if there's no place where it is not accepted. Christians argue for their immorality. Politicians openly and flagrantly express their immorality. Talk show hosts make it the brunt of their jokes. It filters down. It has an impact. It touches all of us whether we know it's happening or not. And yet the Word of God is very clear, and the book of Proverbs especially deals with the issues that affect us in this society in which we live. There are several extended passages in the book of Proverbs in the early part of the book where we see a father trying to warn his son about the problems that await him if he is not careful, problems of immorality. At this place in the book of Proverbs, it becomes quite apparent that the source of the instruction is the Ten Commandments. The message in Proverbs is an exposition of the seventh commandment found in Exodus 20 and verse 14. You shall not commit adultery. It affects not only immorality within a marital relationship, but immorality before any relationship. Solomon, who is the human author of most of the Proverbs, is remembering what happened to his father David. And he's knowing the tendency of his own feeble heart. And he's watching the addiction of his own sons. And he does all he can do to shout out the warnings concerning the dangers of playing with the fire of immorality. The first words come in the second chapter, beginning in verse 16. And I want you to note that Solomon said all these things, and I'm going to read them to you. Somebody's going to say, you shouldn't talk about this in church. Well, if we shouldn't talk about it in church, it shouldn't be in the Bible then, right? I want to make sure you see this is in the Bible. That's why I want you to look down at your Bibles and read what I'm going to read, beginning in the second chapter in the 16th verse. To deliver you from the immoral woman, from the seductress who flatters with her words, who forsakes the companion of her youth and forgets the covenant of her God, for her house leads down to death and her paths to the dead. None who go to her return, nor do they regain the paths of life. Now turn over to the fifth chapter. My son, pay attention to my wisdom and lend your ear to my understanding, that you may preserve discretion and your lips may keep knowledge. For the lips of an immoral woman drip honey and her mouth is smoother than oil. But in the end she is bitter as wormwood, sharp as a two-edged sword. Her feet go down to death. Her steps lay hold of hell. Lest you ponder her path of life, her ways are unstable. You do not know them. Therefore, hear me now, my children, and do not depart from the words of my mouth. Remove your way far from her. Do not go near the door of her house, lest you give your honor to others and your years to the cruel one, lest aliens be filled with your wealth and your labors go to the house of a foreigner. Turn over to chapter 6 and verse 24. To keep you from the evil woman, from the flattering tongue of a seductress, do not lust after her beauty in your heart, nor let her allure you with her eyelids. For by the means of a harlot, a man is reduced to a crust of bread, and an adulteress will prey upon his precious life. Can a man take fire to his bosom and his clothes not be burned? Can one walk on hot coals and his feet not be seared? So is he who goes in to his neighbor's wife. Whoever touches her shall not be innocent. People do not despise a thief if he steals to satisfy himself when he is starving. Yet when he is found, he must restore sevenfold. He may have to give up all the substance of his house. Whoever commits adultery with a woman lacks understanding. He who does so destroys his own soul. Wounds and

We use sexual temptation to sell everything. Everything, even things that you cannot even remotely connect with it, we sell with sexual impurity. In some of the translations of the passages that I have read, the word immoral woman is translated by the term strange woman. Now, that's not talking about a woman who's strange. First of all, the term strange woman in Israel referred to all those who were outside of the covenant of Israel, who followed the ways of Baal and other gods and practiced the religion of the nations around them. Any such woman would be a strange woman to the man of God. And in Israel, there were some who had forsaken their own commitments to God, who had once walked with Jehovah but had walked away from him. And such a woman who would do such a thing would be considered by a man of God as a stranger. This description is also used on occasion for those women in Israel who were unfaithful to their own husbands, who had broken their vows to the Lord. And so whenever you read that in the book of Proverbs, you're talking about one of those three things: either someone who is a Baal worshiper or an idolater outside of the covenant of Israel, someone within the covenant of Israel who has forsaken the way of God, or someone who is an unfaithful spouse. Now, I need to tell you that in these passages, it appears somewhat one-sided, as you can see. It sounds as if we're picking on the women and not being faithful to the men. But please understand that this passage is a passage that describes a father's counsel to his son. So therefore, he's going to warn his son about what he considers to be the dangers out there awaiting him. If Solomon had chosen to sit down and talk with his daughter, he could have said exactly the same things to her about those men who would lure her into temptation. It seems to me today that within our culture, the ground is kind of level there. It's not one more than the other. It seems to be both and. So we will take this in a rather generic way. And every time you think that I'm talking about women in an unkind way, just remember, I'm just using the words of the scripture as they were presented from the format of a father talking to his son. Now, having read all of these instructions in chapters 2 through 6, the Proverbs of immorality, I want to tell you a story. I want to tell you the parable of immorality. If you have never read this, you will wonder if somebody who is a screenwriter hasn't gotten a hold of the book of Proverbs and changed it around. For once again now in your Bibles, turn to Proverbs 7 and verse 6. Solomon tells this story about immorality. Listen. For at the window of my house, I looked through my lattice, and I saw among the simple, I perceived among the youths, a young man devoid of understanding, passing along the street near her corner. And he took the path to her house, and in the twilight, in the evening, in the black and dark night, and there a woman met him with the attire of a harlot and a crafty heart. She was loud and rebellious, and her feet would not stay at home. At times she was outside, at times in the open square, lurking at every corner. So she caught him and kissed him. With an impudent face, she said to him, "I have peace offerings with me. Today I have paid my vows. So I came out to meet you, diligently to seek your face, and I have found you. I have spread my bed with tapestry, colored coverings of Egyptian linen. I have perfumed my bed with myrrh, aloes, and cinnamon. Come, let us take our fill of love until morning. Let us delight ourselves with love, for my husband is not at home. He has gone on a long journey and has taken a bag of money with him and will come home on the appointed day." And with her enticing speech, she caused him to yield. With her flattering lips, she seduced him. Immediately he went after her as an ox goes to the slaughter, or as a fool to the correction of the stocks, till an arrow struck his liver. As a bird hastens to the snare, he did not know it would cost his life. That is Solomon's parable.

0: of immorality. It sounds like the plot of some of the movies that are out there today. It sounds like the storyline of some of the novels. Someone caught in the trap of infidelity and immorality. One modern writer has paraphrased it like this: it was early and the shadows of the night were just beginning to shroud the city with their darkening mantle. Solomon's eyes fell upon a young man. This youth had turned his back upon all counsel. He was involved with the wrong crowd. He thought he had all the answers, and yet he was untaught, immature, and unprotected. Apparently, he had no wise plans for the evening hours. Having idle time on his hands, he was a sitting duck and an easy victim. Slowly walking the street, he is met by the temptress. She is an interesting yet revolting study. She is a married woman, but an unfaithful one. She is dressed in sexy attire and has a subtle approach. She is talkative to the point of being boisterous, well acquainted with the evil ways of the world. She is self-willed, brash, possessive, and flattering. She inflates his ego, but deflates his resistance. She had her plans well staked out and attractively prepared. Her victim was chosen. He was flattered by her attention, and he was ready to yield. The temptation was giving every promise of success. Instead of running from it, the youth remained to enjoy it. The delight of temptation was about to become the tragedy of indulgence. She insinuated that her husband had gone away, taking plenty of money so that he could have a good time. So why shouldn't she have a good time while he's gone? She not only flattered this young man, but she played upon his sympathy. As she downgraded her husband, her victim was becoming elevated in his own thinking. Five words tell us the graphic story of the moral collapse of this young man. Look at them. She caused him to yield. And thousands of men have fallen in exactly the same way, with decayed character, destroyed morals, and diseased souls. They have become like department store merchandise, slightly soiled, greatly reduced in price. The parable of immorality. And it's very quiet in here because we all know people who have gone through that exact experience. Some may have walked through that in their own lives. The Bible speaks very pointedly and very powerfully to the problem of impurity. Here in these passages of Scripture, one of the most important things for us to notice is the price of immorality. We've seen the parables and the Proverbs. Let's notice the price. The price of immorality is first of all presented to us in a number of pictures. I'm sure all of you know what a metaphor is. It takes something that is spoken and uses a picture to build the concept of that in your mind. And if you go back with me to the second chapter again of the book of Proverbs, to the first passage that we read, you will notice that salted throughout all of these texts are little word pictures that Solomon uses to describe the price that is paid for immorality. Hollywood paints this beautifully in luxurious settings with wine and money and all kinds of embellishments. But what you never see in any of these stories is the awful price that is exacted from the one who indulges in such a way. But the book is a book of reality, the book of Proverbs. It doesn't just give us one side of the story like Hollywood does today. It gives us the whole story. And beginning in chapter 2, in verse 18, we have some of these metaphors. For her house leads down to death, and her paths to the dead. Notice chapter 5 and verse 4. But in the end, she is bitter as wormwood, sharp as a two-edged sword. Her feet go down to death, and her steps lay hold of hell. Notice chapter 5, verse 22. His own iniquities entrap the wicked man. He is caught in the cords of his sin. Notice chapter 6 and verse 27. Can a man take fire to his bosom and his clothes not be burned? Can one walk on hot coals and his feet not be seared? Look at verse 33 in the same chapter. Wounds and dishonor he will get, and his reproach will not be wiped away. Look at chapter 7 and verse 22. Immediately he went after her as an ox goes to the slaughter, or as a fool to the correction of the stocks, till an arrow struck his liver as a bird hastens to the snare. He did not know it would cost his life. Now, when you put all those together in those pictures, one right after the other, my friend, there is another side to immorality that nobody talks about. There is the pain and the anguish and the hurt and the brokenness and the separation and the awful disappointment. And I know I speak to some wounded hearts, and I do not mean to open the wound and make it more difficult for, but I must speak the truth. Wherever I travel, I see the awful pain of this kind of activity. When I see children being hustled off between mother and father, taken on an airplane so that they're crying when they leave one parent, and then they go to another parent and they stay with them for a while, and they're back and forth because of the broken vows of marriage. My friends, it is an epidemic, and it touches the church almost with the same incidence that it touches the world. And maybe it's time that we go back to read what God says. Maybe if we hear something more about the penalty of immorality from the Word of God, which speaks the truth, we will be cautious not to allow ourselves to be caught in the trap of sin. For Satan goes about as a roaring lion, seeking whom may devour, trying to destroy us and ruin our effectiveness for God. He's having a heyday today in the church, among leadership, and in the parishioners of congregations. The price of immorality. Notice, first of all, the pictures. But let me break it down in another way. Let's talk for a moment about the price tags. We all know that when we sin, there is a spiritual price tag. When we do that which God tells us not to do, we pay the penalty. There is always some scar tissue from sin. Yes, God forgives, but God does not take away the consequences. I remember when I was a young man as a pastor, I was reading an article in his magazine written by a quite well-known writer at that time by the name of Walter Trobisch. Walter Trobisch was writing on sexual purity and God's forgiveness, and he made a statement in one of his articles that just jumped off the page to me. The statement was that God's wonderful forgiveness is so wonderful that God can make done things undone. And I looked at that and I thought, that's not true. That's not true. I never wrote a letter to anybody who wrote an article in a magazine before in my life, but I wrote him a letter. I said, I read your article and it is wonderful except for one statement. God cannot make done things undone. How many of you know that? I was at that time counseling with a young lady who was in trouble because of immorality. She was carrying a child that she should not have been carrying. She had no husband. She had been immoral, and she was brokenhearted, and she asked God to forgive her, and God did forgive her, no question about it, but the baby was born. You can't make done things undone. So there is a price, spiritually. But I don't want to talk about the spiritual price. I want to get down to the practical issues that affect this in our churches and in our homes, because Solomon looks at us as almost as if he's taking an x-ray picture of this particular time in history, and he tells us what happens when we do not follow God's clear direction about moral purity. First of all, we suffer personally. Proverbs 5:9 says, lest you give your honor to others and your years to the cruel one. One commentator I read said the word cruel one means blackmailer. Lest you give your honor to others and allow yourself to be blackmailed. You pay a price emotionally. Proverbs 5:11-14 says that this kind of activity fills your life with remorse and regret. And you mourn at last when your flesh and your body are consumed and you say, how I have hated instruction and my heart despised correction. I have not obeyed the voice of my teachers nor inclined my ear to those who instructed me. I was on the verge of total ruin in the midst of the assembly of the congregation. Notice, hated instruction, despised correction, obeyed not the voice of his teachers, inclined not his ear to those who instructed him. Here's a person who looks back on his life and realized that he had been forewarned and he had ignored the warning and had walked headlong into the whole situation in spite of that.
1: I can't tell you how prevalent the story we have just read is today in our world, in our churches, in the people that you and I know. This is a subject we need to understand and be prepared to deal with. The Bible helps us and gives us principles to keep us on the right track. And if you're studying along with us in the book of Proverbs, you know that there's much information here about this subject. We'll take part two of this on Monday. In the meantime, it's Friday. Therefore, I want to give you my little Friday speech about going to church. Do hope you will do that. So many people have come back to the church, and unfortunately, so many people who left during COVID have not come back. You need to be in church if you want to grow in the Lord, and I hope you will make that a priority for the weekend. Wherever you are, find a church that honors the Lord, teaches the Word of God, and be blessed. We'll see you then on Monday. Thanks for listening. Have a great weekend.
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3: Well, again, a good Friday. 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
6: This is Hope with God. I'm Andrew Palau. In the Bible, Deborah was a powerful woman appointed by God. She was appointed to be a leader and a judge over Israel. She faced dangerous enemies and uncertain times, yet she stood strong. Why? Because she trusted God. Through her courage, her voice, through her obedience, God brought hope and victory to his people. 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
11: 3 years after they were married, they got the diagnosis of MS on the part of Daryl. So really what motivated Stacy to get married, I want a strong man who's going to make me feel secure, who will take care of me, would never come true. She had to completely die to those expectations. And Daryl thought his relationship with Stacy would be, you can count on me, I'm going to be there for you, I'm going to take care of you. And now he says, decades later, she takes care of me.
12: That's Gary Thomas describing one of the many different kinds of storms that husbands and wives can face in marriage. But there's good news. God is always present with you in those storms. And with his help, you can experience a stronger, more intimate relationship. Gary is back with us today on Focus on the Family with Jim Daly, and I'm John Fuller.
10: Hey John, we had a great conversation with Gary last time, and you know what's frustrating with Gary is always saying something that I got to do differently.
12: That's frustrating.
10: And he's full of wisdom. I mean, yeah. He gives me those ideas. Okay, that's something I need to embrace and mm-hmm. do differently, and you are going to walk away with so many gold nuggets. Just stick with us. Gary is one of the foremost writers in this area of marriage. He's a pastor. John will give all those details in a moment, but I just love when Gary comes on and shares his wisdom that the Lord's given him. I'm reminded of that parable from Matthew 7 about building your house upon a foundation of rock and not sand. And when the storms of life come along, which is the theme of Gary's book, we have got to build that relationship, our marital relationship, on that rock. Mm-hmm. And that rock is the Lord. And we're going to talk about that today.
12: Right. And as you mentioned, Gary was part of the teaching team at Second Baptist Church in Houston, Texas for 11 years. He and his wife, Lisa, recently moved to Colorado, where he serves on the pastoral teaching team at Cherry Hills Community Church in Highlands Ranch. Gary has written over 20 books. He's a prolific speaker. He's a longtime and favorite guest here at Focus on the Family. And a book that really is the foundation for our conversation, and this is part two. If you didn't hear part one, stop by the website to hear it or watch it. The book is called Making Your Marriage a Fortress. And of course, we have copies of that book here at the ministry.
10: Gary, welcome back.
11: Thank you.
10: It's so good to have you. Okay, last time we started with that parable or that theme of the hurricane in Houston that you didn't prepare for. You had blue duct tape and cardboard. Didn't work too well. So my storm story, we can relate to marriage. So In August, I buy a snowblower when we bought our house here in Colorado. I thought, I'm ahead of the curve. In fact, the guy at the store said, You're thinking outside the box. Yes. It's August, you know. So I got it. I put the oil in it, put the gas in it, started up. It ran great. I shoved it into the corner of the garage. The first snowstorm here came, 2 feet in October. Mm. I went and pulled that thing out, went to start it, and the engine had seized after running just like for 3 minutes. So then I got stuck. I couldn't buy a snowblower. We were having all these big storms and they were sold out. And I thought, all that preparation, and it still went down. So how does that relate to marriage?
11: Well, there are three building blocks. I relied somewhat on the research of Dr. Archibald Hart and Dr. Sharon May, which is fun because it's a father-daughter team.
10: Yeah,
11: who wrote their
10: great.
11: Book together. Dr. Hart has gone on to glory. Dr. May is still writing and teaching. But they talk about the three building blocks of emotional connection. And that's where you don't want your snowblower to have the immediate. And the three things they talked about were trust, which is so key. And it's not just issues of betrayal that you're not going to be unfaithful to me. It's if you say you're going to pick up the bread, pick up the bread. If you're going to be there for your kids' event, be there for your kids' event. That trust is so key to intimacy. Mm. Betrayal is to a marriage what dynamite is to a door. I mean, it just blows it apart. And we too often think of betrayal just in the terms of, you know, sexual unfaithfulness. But we need to build trust in other areas. The second thing was emotional availability. And this can be tougher for guys. It's just that I'm making myself available for my wife. I'm letting her explore. I'm exploring. I'm being there so that I can be present with her in her issues and she can be present in mine. And then sensitive responsiveness. And this was helpful for me because so often as a guy, our wife says something that's hurting her, and our first thing is, okay, I'm going to fix that. I can take care of that. You're not going to have to deal with that. And what they really want to know right now is that there's a sensitive response. You want to fix it because you don't want to have to live through this with me. That the process matters so much to our wives. And so if you lose trust and emotional availability and sensitive responsiveness, you're on your road to getting further and further and further apart. But those are also three tools that couples can use to begin to rebuild their marriages. Give an example where a wife had to be sensitively responsible. She was the one in the book I talked about where she had had an affair. Her husband was really grilling her one night. He was trying to catch her like a detective. Well, you said you went there, and you said he called you there, and how could those both be true? And so he asked her again, and she said, David, you've asked me that question 100 times, and I'll give you an answer 100 times. I'm so sorry for what happened, and I understand why you're doing it. It was so, she wasn't being defensive. She was almost saying, I get why you're suspicious. It makes sense. And so I'm going to be sensitively responsible. Where it doesn't go well, and I see guys do this more than women, they'll confess and say, well, when are you going to get over it? Mm. Maybe never.
10: Right.
11: That's not a sensitive response. It's understanding, I put this fear in you. I put this hurt in you. I put this suspicion in you. I get it. It's on me, not on you. I'm not asking you to get over it. I'm willing to bear it.
10: Well, and I think in part, and you're going right to what I would describe as some of the extremes in the marriage storm,
11: yeah,
10: you know, that kind of thing. But you also speak in the book, you write in the book about the mundane things that create breaches, right? I thought one of the interesting ones, and I experienced this, Gene and I did this when our boys were little. I remember coming home from work. I had a long day. And I was exhausted. I mean, I literally got 1 foot in the door. Gene was at the door with Trent and Troy, one in each arm. And my 1 foot is in the door. And she goes, you got to take the kids. Yeah. I'm done. Yeah. I'm done for the day. take the kids. And I'm like, I put the briefcase down. I throw my jacket on the ground. Okay. I took the boys and took them to the basement and played with them. But it was hard because I was saying to Gene later, I said, man, I just need like 5 minutes. Just let me change my clothes, put a t-shirt on and some shorts, and then I'll do whatever we need to do with the kids. But it was like, it was hard. And that is a little bit of drift that you talk about too. And so I'd ask you kind of a more simple question in that regard, like the young couple that has 1, 2, 3-year-old children and yes, the drift that can create, the separation yeah, that can create if they don't notice the storm warnings of what they're entering.
11: And it's a great point, Jim, because so often we think of storms as bad things happening. A storm can be a good thing that happens, like bringing a new baby into the house.
10: A great thing, but disruptive.
11: Right. Well, my friend Dr. Les Parrott has a great line. When a new baby is born, a new marriage is born.
10: Hmm.
11: Even if it's the second or third baby.
10: Well, it's a different family.
11: It is.
10: It's not the same family.
11: And couples have told me before the baby comes, I says, what are you going to take out? And they go, what do you mean? Well, do you think God gives you 30 hours more a week? Here's a baby. Here's 30 hours. I go, and the couples that made it, Jim, we're talking about John and Deborah here from the book and others where their kids were older, but during COVID, he had to double down. He was a pastor and launch online services. They were ruthless in cutting out what they could, and they were intentional, I mean, industriously so, in saying, we're going to come out of this closer together. And I think every time a couple brings home a new baby, there should be this pledge, and I think spoken out loud, our first goal is that 18 years from now, we're closer because we brought this baby home, not further apart.
10: Wow.
11: It's the best thing for the baby. It's the best thing for the marriage. It's the best thing for the legacy that they would leave behind. But they made tough choices in the case of John. Now, he's an eye surgeon, but he talked about what they do for their Sunday night check-ins. And you talk about emotionally available. He wasn't the first year. He was going through residency. He said, Gary, every picture of me that first year, I'm laying on the couch asleep with the baby on top of me. Because I was so tired, and they realize, okay, this can't go on. This can't happen with baby number two. He now works 3 days a week, and he works 5 minutes from home so he can come home from lunch. And you might say, would you make that sacrifice? He goes, yeah, I drive an older car. He goes, but if you could have the relationship with your wife that I have, he wasn't speaking to me directly, but you know, generally, he goes, it's an unmatchable connection. I like the life of intimacy that we share, the fun we have, the joy and connected. I would rather be this connected to my wife with maybe a couple $100,000 less in the bank than have money that I may never spend and feel like we don't know each other and being frustrated with each other all the time. And another huge help for couples that were facing busyness, whether it was bringing a new child home or a new work challenge. And I didn't lead anybody. This just came up three different times with the importance of check-ins.
10: Mm-hmm.
11: If we're not intentional about connecting with each other, it's not going to happen. In fact, the couple I called the relationally industrious couple have three different kinds of check-ins. They have their date nights, which is just about fun. Then they have their business nights, which might be, who's going to pay this? We need to get this fixed in the house. Or it might be, I was hurt when you did that. You feel like you've been distracted. And then they have their daily check-ins, and that's just 5 or 10 minutes. And here's how they thought through it, Jim. They said, if we don't do the other two meetings, the date night gets sabotaged. We want to deal with our business on date night instead of have fun. We want to air our grievances. And this is about time that we enjoy together. And the morning check-ins, he found, we just want to know what's happening with each other's day. And he found out, this was Randy, that Hannah does better when she's caffeinated. So he gives her the coffee.
10: Not everybody will react that way.
11: He comes back in, and it might just be 5 to, okay, what do you got going? How can I pray for you? What's going on? And they do it. And here's what I thought was just a beautiful truth that came out of it. Hannah says, you know, we even occasionally do marriage seminars. And everybody says, you guys are so lucky. You're such a good match. You found each other. And she said, Gary, luck has nothing to do with it. We didn't find this marriage. We created it, and we work hard to keep it. Mm. She goes, we can be distant easily. And they've learned the hard way that when they didn't do the three different ones, they had a date night. They live in British Columbia. Beautiful sunset. I mean, it was just a gorgeous summer evening, paddleboarding, and they wrecked it because they had one of their worst arguments ever. And these friends came by in a boat and said, oh, this is such a romantic evening, isn't it? And they're like, this has nothing to do with romance. But I love that because younger couples often think, okay, you find the right person and you reap a great marriage. These couples discovered you have to be intentional, and check-ins were just a wonderful tool. For John and Deborah, it was Sunday evenings, 2 to 3 hours. That was their time. It was inviolate. The kids could not come into their room. They would not schedule anything. And I'm just saying, I see the seeds that they planted, and I see the crops that they have reaped, and I think that kind of intentionality pays off big time.
10: Yeah. You mentioned money there, and I want to come back to that because here at Focus, that's one of the reasons many, many couples will contact us, because money creates such friction in the marriage. And you use the illustration of the doctor who decided to work 3 days a week, drive an older car, those kinds of things. Those are all good decisions. But speak to, how finances can create such a, I guess, storm. A hurricane in the marriage, and what can couples do practically to get their hands around those issues, that issue of finance?
11: Well, I featured two different couples, one that were buried in debt to where they owed more than they earned in a year, and that was a wake-up call, and another couple that was very poor when they got married, then very wealthy, and then they lost it all, and they've been dealing with that for a decade and a half. So they don't have that happy ending. Well, you start tithing and miraculous things happen. That happened to one couple, not to the other one. The two key lessons I got from this on finances were this: communication is so important. In both cases, one spouse didn't communicate to the other just how bad it was.
10: Right.
11: With one couple, the wife was an accountant, and her husband thought, well, she's an accountant, she knows what's going. But she just didn't share that they were going a little bit more into debt, a little bit more. And so they said, okay, let's figure this out. And when they found out they were more in debt than they earned in a year, he was just angry that she let him get into this situation. Both of the couples mentioned that communication is so key. Even if you're in a family where one person primarily handles the finances, in my marriage, that's my wife. We still have to have these quarterly meetings where I know this is where our investments are, this is where we're given, this is where we're settled. We don't have debts other than a house right now, so that's not an ongoing issue. But I do think if you don't want finances to pull you apart, there's got to be great communication. The second issue was the anger that resulted from that and learning how to deal with it. And I found one verse that I think a lot of couples take too literally in a way that hurts their marriage. And that's that verse, do not let the sun go down while you're angry, and do not give the devil a foothold. And so they think they have to keep working this out before they go to sleep. And that's what happened with Randy and Hannah. They're going around and around and around. Well, we don't let the sun go down on your anger. And it only got worse. It took Randy 3 days to come to grips with his anger and frustration before they could deal with it productively. And I think when you look at that scripture, there are three statements, not one. There's, in your anger, do not sin. That's one. Do not let the sun go down while you are still angry. That's two. And do not give the devil a foothold. We pull that second phrase, don't let the sun go down while you're angry, out of context and make that the whole message. But Paul's directly quoting wisdom literature, which most people know they're not laws. It's just general wisdom. And in the Old Testament times, that was, don't delay paying somebody, because at that point, if you did, they might go home hungry. If you've taken somebody's coat, return it by midnight so that they're not cold through the night. It was just a way, this is in Ephesians, and it was largely had a large Jewish community. Paul's just using language from scripture they would understand. But what he's really saying is, in your anger, do not sin, and don't give the devil a foothold. The don't go to sleep, I think, is a legalistic application. If you're going around and around and around, and it's 2 a.m., my suggestion is, get a good night's sleep, wake up, have a bagel, a cup of coffee, process it, maybe talk to God, and then come together. I don't think you're disobeying that verse. I think you're saying, okay, I don't want to sin in my anger, and I don't want to give the devil a foothold and use that other one as a general principle. That's what the couples found was most helpful for them. And this is the great thing about marriage challenges is they teach us how to handle things like anger, like fear, like a lack of forgiveness, like arrogance.
12: Well, this is Focus on the Family with Jim Daly, and our guest today is Gary Thomas, sharing stories and insights that he's collected and put together in his book, Making Your Marriage a Fortress. 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
10: Gary, I'm circling like a buzzard coming back to some of the themes that you're mentioning, but one of the things you said that caught my attention was that busyness can be the sucker punch of a marriage. And I think I get that. And you're pecking around all of that, but describe how we need to be aware of the sucker punch.
11: Well, the destruction of a sucker punch is that you don't see it coming. Most of us see sickness as a serious assault on our marriage. When you get a diagnosis, you have MS, you have cancer, you have Alzheimer's. Okay, this is something that we have to face head on. When a child is born with a disability, okay, we have to face this head on. Busyness is more by degrees. It's like gaining weight. You gain a quarter pound every 2 weeks, which means you gain half a pound in a month, which means you gain 6 pounds in a year and 12 pounds. And, you know, it's just this gradual thing where
10: how did you know that's what happened to me?
11: but it's not that much, right? You think a quarter. And I think with marriages, you can experience that distance where you don't know more. And so I would just ask couples today listening, if you're in your kitchen, you're in your living room, you're driving down the road, do you know your spouse's greatest temptation right now? Do you know the greatest frustration at work? Do you know the greatest fear they have for their children? Do you know the greatest hurt from their childhood that they're trying to deal with that keeps coming back and really challenges how they view themselves? Do you know their best way of connecting with God? Do they feel far from God? So often we just assume that we know our spouses and that we're walking this life together. Those are basic things that we often just never get around. And it's just because we're just too busy. It's a sucker punch. We don't see it coming until all of a sudden we're knocked out and say, how did that happen? And you see it, Jim, how many times have you heard this? I love him. I'm just not in love with him anymore.
10: Right.
11: And more often than not, that's just busyness. You haven't worked on the marriage. You've slowly grown apart. So you can't even see your way back. There is a way back, but it doesn't feel like it at the time.
10: Yeah. Gary, let me ask you, in your book, Making Your Marriage a Fortress, you describe a couple who lost their 19-year-old son. Oh. My brother and his wife had that experience with their 30-year-old son. Mm-hmm. I asked him one day, I just said, you know, how often do you think of Bobby? He said, Jim, every day. I think of Bobby. That probably brings tears to my eyes even thinking about it now, because I don't know that there's any greater loss than the loss of a child.
11: I don't think there is. And when it's the loss of an only child, because it's not just your current loss, Jim, it's the future losses. What they found is that the second year was more painful than the first.
10: Wow.
11: The first year, they're numb. But the second year, okay, every Christmas now, we don't have Garrett with us. Garrett's friends graduate from college. They get jobs. Well, we don't have that. His friends get married. We're never going to have a daughter-in-law. They have kids. We're never going to have grandchildren. It's an ongoing loss. It's not like a one-time hurt. It's the hurt that keeps on hurting. What they found that kept them through was they had been serious students of Scripture. And it was so helpful. We talked earlier about whether you view Bible reading as Tylenol or vitamins. So often we go to the Bible if we need Tylenol. We've got a headache. We've got a hurt. Okay, what will solve it? Vitamins is a wiser approach because you need to draw upon it. And Janelle said something to me that blew me away. This is faith in action. As they're sharing freely about the devastation of losing this beloved son, a really good kid. In fact, as this airs, Jim, it'll be almost 10 years exactly that they've lost their son. But Janelle said to me, Gary, God didn't just call Garrett from us. He called Garrett to something. And applying the scripture to be absent from the body is to be present with the Lord. She goes, I know today Garrett is perfectly serving the God who created him. She goes, my friends, they have issues sometimes with daughters-in-law, or there's alcoholism or work problems or depression or whatnot. She goes, Garrett has none of that. He's doing exactly what God created him to do. And Jim, the faith and the excitement, he's just perfectly serving God in a way that my friend's kids aren't yet, because they're still here in a fallen situation. And I was blessed by a woman for whom scripture became real. She needed it to be real, and she found scripture to be true, and it was a refuge, and it was balm in the midst of her tremendous hurt. Another big help for them was just the community. She mentions grabbing the lapels of one of her best friends the morning she found out. She said 70% of marriages end up in a divorce when this happens. Please don't let me lose my husband. I've lost my son. I don't want to lose my husband. And this church just wrapped their arms around her. She was getting 5 or 6 texts every day. After the first year, Joe's friends kind of dropped off. Janelle's friends, maybe, not saying it's a gender thing, but they were right there. But I think Joe's friends said, okay, we've traveled through this a year. It's time to move on. And so at 18 months is when he kind of broke. And it was interesting because Janelle said, for the first year, it was 95 Joe and 5% me. Joe was the strong one. He was holding me up. The second year, she says, it became 75% me and 25% Joe. It just, he was devastated. And what was so devastating to her, every time he saw Janelle's face, he was reminded of Garrett. Garrett looked so much like her. So he wants to love his wife. And yet, just the grief that he's reminded of his son. And so they had one of the biggest arguments of their marriage about 18 months after Garrett had died. And Joe stormed off. And Janelle just got on the phone and she called his friends. Y'all got to go get him. I don't know what's going to happen. But he doesn't need to be alone right now. And they did. And that's why I say to people listening, church does matter. God doesn't want us to walk through this life alone. It's not just husband and wife. It's husband and wife and church. Because right now, people need you if you're not going through a storm. But the day will come. Jesus says, in this world, you will have trouble. If you believe Jesus, the day will come when you need those church members to wrap their arms around you. And it's too late if you wait for it. So keep listening to Focus on the Family. Get the daily vitamins. Grow in scripture so that you can draw that powerful truth when you need it. Have those relationships so that you can stay together. What Joe and Janelle have today is so precious. It's buried 70% of couples who have faced it. It's given them 100% increase in their love for each other.
10: Yeah, that's so wonderful and so well said. And, you know, that's what God does in our hearts when we lean into Him, not away from Him. And the test for us is where that bitterness and that anger goes. Do you trust God to bring you through the valley and out the other side and raise you up in a mountaintop, even if circumstances aren't dictating that's the joy you should have? That's the joy God brings. So, man, this has been terrific, Gary. Thanks so much for spending the time with us on day two. And as John said, if you missed day one, go back and get it. You can do that through your smartphone, through the app, or come to the website and download it there. But the basic premise here is Gary's poured his heart into this book, Making Your Marriage a Fortress. And there's so many nuggets of truth in here. You need to get a copy, and we'd love it if you would participate in ministry with us. Get the book directly from Focus, become a monthly supporter. We'll send it as our way of saying thank you. If you can't do that, we get it. One-time gift is another great way to do ministry with Focus on the Family, help more marriages. I'm telling you, John, I've said this a lot. The breakdown of marriage is, I believe, the core problem in the culture. I don't care what color your skin is or any of that. Marriage is a significant problem in the culture today, and kids are struggling. You talk about fighting poverty, we need to keep marriages together. And Gary has devoted his life to that, and it's worth reading. So get a hold of us and get a copy today.
12: And we're so thankful to our listeners who donate to the ministry here because the impact we're having together is phenomenal. Over the past 12 months, more than 440,000 couples have built stronger marriages with the help of Focus on the Family. And we've helped more than 110,000 couples in crisis make significant progress towards saving their marriage. Now, one way we're doing that is through our Hope Restored program, where we provide intensive counseling to couples who are often on the brink of divorce. Thankfully, though, 4 out of 5 couples who attend Hope Restored are still married 2 years later. 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I'm John Fuller, inviting you back as we once again help you and your family thrive in Christ.

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1: You are not all that in a bag of chips. And some people think they are. They just think they're the cat's meow.
8: We all know people who are a little self-important, full of themselves. Well, today on A New Beginning, Pastor Greg Laurie says it would be better if they were full of the Spirit.
1: They may be gifted, but they are arrogant. And if you want to see God work in your life, you cannot be an arrogant person. You need to see yourself as you really are.
9: This is the-

0: woodworker, a steel worker, or in another form of construction, you know that the tougher the job, the more the need for power tools. Hard to build a skyscraper with just a tape measure and a good idea. Well, spiritually speaking, with some of our assignments, the Lord gives us power tools. And today on A New Beginning, Pastor Greg Laurie points out the importance of putting them to work. It's part of a series in the book of Acts, a series called The Upside Down Life.
1: All right, so let's grab our Bibles and turn to Acts chapter 2 and Romans chapter 12. And the title of my message is The Gifts That Keep On Giving. Question, how many of you have ever received a gift for Christmas or any other time you did not like? Raise your hand up, okay? Not everyone's raising their hand. So some of you have always liked the gift you've received. So you get that gift. And let's start with the fruitcake. What is the deal with the fruitcake? Does anyone here like fruitcake to eat? You like? You think it's good? Get out. No. No, don't. He's leaving. No, don't. Maybe as a weapon, maybe as a doorstop or something to step up on, but really to eat, they're awful. And my theory is there's one fruitcake on the face of the earth, and we just keep recirculating it decade after decade. Well, question, have you ever seen two fruitcakes next to each other? No, you have not. All right. So fruitcakes, I don't get that as a gift at all, unless you don't like the person. But then there's a person that gives you clothes. Can I give you a word of advice? Don't give clothes to people unless they specifically said, I want that dress or I want that shirt, because you probably have bad taste, all right? And then you receive the gift and you open it and you have to lie. Oh, wow. Oh, thank you. And you're immediately looking to reserve a seat on this so I can return it. When I give a gift to someone, I say, look, I didn't know what to get you. I thought you might like this. If you don't like it, please take it back. The receipt's in the box. Get what you want. Maybe let me know what you got. I'm fine with that, because I want people to be happy with the gift I gave them. And no, there's a person. First, they give you the ugly shirt. That's the first insult. Then a week later, when are you going to wear that shirt I gave you? In your mind, you're thinking, never. Oh, sometime soon, you know, and you never get around to wearing it. It's just those gifts. So then you think, maybe I'll re-gift it. How many of you have ever re-gifted? Re-gifted means you take a gift given to you and you give it to someone else. How many of you done that? Here's the key. Remember who gave it to you. Don't re-gift a gift to the person who gave it to you in the first place. Awkward moment. Yeah. So gifts, we give them, we receive them. Did you know God loves to give gifts? He loves to give gifts. And he has specific gifts just for you. We call them the gifts of the Holy Spirit. And in the book of Acts, we're looking at the work of the Holy Spirit through the lives of very ordinary people. As I mentioned earlier, sometimes this book is titled The Acts of the Apostles. By the way, the Bible doesn't call it that. That was added later. I think we could more accurately describe it as the Acts of the Holy Spirit, because we see the Holy Spirit at work in this book, moving through the lives of people. And I want to take just a moment to think about what this means. The Holy Spirit's power in our life is a practical power. Acts 1:8 says, you shall receive power after the Holy Spirit has come upon you to become a raving lunatic. No, I don't think I've read that verse. It says, you shall receive power, Acts 1:8, after the Holy Spirit has come upon you to be witnesses unto me. See? It's power that enables us to do what God has called us to do. And with that power comes supernatural gifts or abilities we did not previously have. The gifts of the Holy Spirit are not toys to play with. They're tools to build with, and they're weapons to fight with. And we want to find out what those gifts are that God has given to us so we can start using them. And I think if we try to stay away from it, we end up throwing the baby out with the bathwater. By the way, where did that expression come from? Did someone actually throw a baby out with bathwater once? I think back in the old days of the West, you know, they didn't have hot and cold running water, so they'd heat up the old tub, you know, and every family member would go in the same bathwater. And by the time the ninth member of the family was in, you'd probably get dirtier being in the bathtub and staying out of it. And I guess the last one to go was the baby. And where's the baby? Oh, she or he was thrown out with the bathwater, whatever. We don't want to miss out on this great blessing of the gifts of the Spirit. 1 Timothy 4:14 says, don't neglect the gift that is in you. Or as another translation puts it, keep your gift dusted off and in use. I like that translation. Keep your gift dusted off and in use. So Paul's talking about our place in the church and how we can use our gifts. Here's one word I would use to sum up the early church: together. They did things together. Remember, my last message was better together. So these folks engaged together. They learned together. They loved together. They worshiped together. They took care of one another. If one believer was in need, other believers would help to meet that need. And this was a powerful testimony to lost people. And in the same way, a unified church is a powerful witness to a divided world. Let me say that again. A unified church is a powerful witness to a divided world, because our culture is so divided right now, isn't it? So together, that was the early church. A story is told of a visitor who came to visit the city of Sparta. And the king of Sparta was boasting about the walls of his famous city. Visitor looked around and said, I don't see any walls. And then the king of Sparta said, see, in Sparta, every man is a

0: Oh, yes. I can't tell you, Dave, how many times I've met people just out and about who will tell me I'm maybe in an airport or, you know, walking through a market or whatever. And they'll say, are you Greg Laurie? I'll say yes. And then they'll slap me. That happens most of the time. And I don't like that. No, they don't. But no, generally people are so nice and they say, I have to tell you a story. Do you have a moment? Yes, I do. Mm. And they'll tell me of how they came to Christ hearing our radio broadcast. That's such a blessing to me. And I want other people to hear those stories. So here's my question to you. Have you made a commitment to Jesus Christ listening to A New Beginning? And maybe you came to Christ at one of our Harvest Crusades or are watching something we did online or whatever it is. But if you came to Christ through our media ministry, I'd love to hear your story. I want you to tell me what happened to you, and we just might use it and put it on air. And a lot of people will be blessed to hear what God has done in your life. So there's a number you can call. It's a designated number to share your story. And Dave, what is that number?
1: Yes, 866-871-1144. You can call anytime. Again, 866-871-1144. Tell us how the Lord has used this ministry to bring you to the Lord. Well, as a part of his series called The Upside Down Life, Pastor Greg is presenting a message today called The Gifts That Keep Giving. And you can get a replay of this insight at harvest.org.
0: Let's go over to Romans 12 and see what Paul says. Romans 12:3, Paul says, I give each of you this warning. Don't think you're better than you really are. Be honest in your evaluation of yourselves, measuring yourselves by the faith that God has given us. Point number one, you are not all that in a bag of chips. Yes, that's an actual sermon point. You are not all that in a bag of chips. You've heard that expression, right? And some people think they are. They just think they're the cat's meow, whatever that means. But, they may be gifted, but they are arrogant. And if you want to see God work in your life, you cannot be an arrogant person. But God gives grace to the humble, you see, and goes out of his way to use unexpected people. You know, I've had the opportunity to meet famous people and powerful people. And so many of them I think of are very down-to-earth, humble people. I think of Daryl Strawberry. The guy's an icon, you know. I interviewed Daryl Strawberry at Angel Stadium. Daryl's walking around. He's a pretty noticeable guy. When you walk with Daryl, you feel very small because Daryl's very tall. And everyone recognizes him. That's Daryl Strawberry. People are running up to him, shaking his hand. And he's such a chill person. Oh, he takes time for people. He prays for people. He uses that fame, if you will, well. I find that interesting. Here's a really gifted, talented person who's genuinely humble. Then I meet someone who isn't really that talented or gifted, and they're arrogant. My attitude is, dude, you're not even talented enough to be arrogant. You should be the most humble person of all. You know why? Because you're not all that in a bag of chips. And if you want to be used by God, you need to see yourself as you really are. Know this, cemeteries are full of indispensable people. You think God's dependent on you? I know God's not dependent on me. He could replace me in a nanosecond. So it's a privilege when God works through me or when God works through you. So here's what Paul is saying. Don't think you're better than you are. Don't think you're worse than you are. Think realistically. If you are given a gift by God, use that gift. Point number two, whatever gift you have is just that, a gift. Whatever gift you have, it's been given to you by God. It's a gift. Romans 12, verse 5, we being many are one body in Christ, having gifts differing according to the grace that is given to us, so let us use them. Listen to this. If God has given you a gift or gifts, and more likely it's a few gifts, it's irresponsible to not use them. Let me take it a step further. It could even be sinful to not use the gifts that God has given to you. Because we're told over in the book of James, chapter 4, verse 17, to him that knows to do good and does not do it, to him it is sin. So you got to use that gift that God has given you. Number three, we all have a part to play in the church.

church with their spiritual gifts. We all have a part to play. Romans 12:4, just as our bodies have many parts and each part has a special function, so it is with Christ's body. We are many parts of one body and we all belong to each other. Think of the human body. Now, when you meet someone, you might notice their eyes, you might notice their hair, you might notice whatever, and you don't notice internal organs. But the reality is, what's more important, how beautiful my hair is or how well my heart is functioning? I can tell you, you can function without hair. You miss it. You wish you had it. And any bald person that says, oh, I like being bald, they're lying. Right? We wish we had hair, but we don't, so we've just accepted it. But, you know, you can function without hair. To be technical, you can function without sight, you can function without the ability to hear, but you cannot function without your heart beating properly. You cannot function without certain organs functioning as they should. So the point of it is, I don't know what part you are in the body of Christ, but we all have a part to play. We're not all the same. Some are more outgoing, some are more reserved. Some are more big picture, some are more detail-oriented. But everyone has a role. So let's look at a partial list of the gifts of the Spirit. Romans 12, verse 6. In His grace, God has given us different gifts for doing certain things well. If God has given you the ability to prophesy, speak out with as much faith as God has given you. If your gift is serving others, serve them well. If you're a teacher, teach well. If your gift is encouraging others, that's a gift of exhortation, be encouraging. If your gift is giving, then give generously. If God has given you leadership ability, take that responsibility seriously. And if you have a gift for showing kindness to others, do it gladly. I'll stop there. Certain terms bubble up here. Do it well, generously, gladly. Take this responsibility seriously. So the gift of service is mentioned right next to the gift of prophecy. Now, we might think of the person who prophesies or speaks for God as having the more important gift, and the one working behind the scenes has the less important gift. The Bible doesn't make that distinction. They're right next to each other. To serve behind the scenes is just as important as being up front. And who is this person? This is a person that finds a need and meets it. That's what it means to have the gift of serving. You find a need and you meet it. I think some people honestly think they have the gift of criticism. I always find what's wrong. I don't like this. And I disagree with this other thing. And I wouldn't do it this way. All right. What would you do? Well, I wouldn't do anything. I remember hearing the story of some woman that criticized the great evangelist, D.L. Moody. She said, Mr. Moody, I don't like the way you do evangelism. He said, well, ma'am, I'm always open to suggestions. How do you do evangelism? She said, well, I don't. He said, well, I like my way of doing it better than your way of not doing it. The church isn't perfect. We're going to do everything perfectly every time. So you see a need, how about helping to meet that need? Hey, I'll step in there. What is your need? One of the best ways to find out what your spiritual gifts are is literally volunteer for everything. You'll know quickly if you're good at something or if you aren't. You know, you might say, oh, I want to help out in children's ministry. So you go and help and teach a class, and they find you at the end of the class, tied up to a chair. Maybe this isn't your gift. Try to help people out in the parking lot. Cars are running into each other. You don't seem to be that person. You think you're gifted in music. You know, a lot of people think they're good musically who aren't, I have to tell you. They think they have a great voice, and they don't. So maybe that's not your gift. But maybe you have a gift in another area you never thought of before. So the main thing is you volunteer for everything. It's like process of elimination. Mark that off, mark that off, mark that off, mark that off. Oh, whoa, I'm gifted at this? Why would I be gifted at this? This is like not what I would normally do. The supernatural gifts are different than your natural talents. You might have natural talents in certain areas, but then a gifting from God in an area you never thought you would have a gifting. It was Chuck Smith who first told me that he felt God had called me as an evangelist. And I was like, why would you think that?
He saw a gift in me before I saw it in myself. And sometimes other people will tell you what your gift is before you even know. You might say, you know, I love it when you do this. Or, well, you have a real ability in this one area. I think, well, I never thought of that before. Maybe that is your gift.

0: some very practical insight today on A New Beginning. Pastor Greg Laurie is leading our study of Acts 2 and Romans 12 in his message called The Gifts That Keep Giving. As we talk about the gifts God makes available to us, we should mention the most important gift he gave, his Son. John 3:16 says, "For God so loved the world that he gave his only begotten Son, so that whosoever believes in him would not perish, but have eternal life." That's God's most important gift, a way to have our sins forgiven, a way that we can enjoy eternal life. Pastor Greg, what would you say to someone who wants to accept that gift today?
1: What I would say is, he's only a prayer away, which means if you will call upon the name of the Lord right now through prayer, he will hear your prayer and answer your prayer. Listen, if you want Jesus Christ to come into your life, if you want him to forgive you of your sin, if you want to know that you'll go to heaven when you die, just pray this prayer right now after me. Just pray, "Lord Jesus, I know that I'm a sinner, but I know that you're the Savior who died on the cross for my sin and rose again from the dead. I turn from my sin now, and I choose to follow you from this moment forward as my Savior and Lord, as my God and my friend. In Jesus' name I pray. Amen."
0: 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Well, we're so excited to tell you about Pastor Greg's new book called What Every Growing Christian Needs to Know. Pastor Greg, you give some great insight on prayer in the book, among other things. How can we train ourselves to stop treating prayer like just an emergency hotline, you know, and start treating it like a real relationship with communication?
1: Well, thankfully, it can be both. You know, there are times when you're in a crisis and you can call out to the Lord, and he promises he'll hear your prayer and he'll answer you. But the best way to pray is just do it continuously. The Bible says, "Pray without ceasing, for this is the will of God in Christ Jesus concerning you." Okay, pray without ceasing. How do I do that? Well, you can do it while you're driving to work. Oh, wait, I have to keep my eyes open. Yeah, true. You don't have to close your eyes to pray. But it's just talking with God. It's listening to God. It's communing with God. It's sharing your concerns, your burdens, your joys, all of it with the Lord. And so it's something that every believer should learn to engage in on a regular basis, not unlike your relationship with your spouse or someone that's a close friend. You maybe are texting back and forth all day long. Maybe you're on the phone a little bit, but you're in constant communication with that person that you have a relationship with. The same is true of God. But we do this through prayer. And I want to encourage you to learn how to pray more effectively. There are obstacles to prayer. There are problems that will cause our prayers to not be answered in the affirmative. There are secrets to getting your prayers answered and a whole lot more. And I talk about all of this in my new book, What Every Growing Christian Needs to Know. I also talk about the importance of Bible study, how to get the most out of it. I talk also about the importance of being involved in a church. And I also deal with the importance of telling others about Jesus Christ. So let us send you a copy of this book that will help you learn how to pray more effectively. That's simply titled, What Every Growing Christian Needs to Know.
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2: I always like to think that the words people use against us don't affect us. But the reality is they do, don't they? I'm Paul. Thanks again for listening to Faith Radio on this Friday. Maybe you said this as a kid after somebody called you a name. Sticks and stones may break my bones, but words will never hurt me. Yeah, nice thought, but the reality, as one song puts it, that words can build you up. Words can break you down, start a fire in your heart, or put it out. Words are powerful. I mean, God spoke the universe into being just by words, right? Words are powerful. Our Growing Your Faith verse for today, Proverbs 10, 11, and 12. The words of the godly are life-giving fountains. The words of the wicked conceal violent intentions. Hatred stirs up quarrels, but love makes up for all offenses.
3: 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Actually, the truth is you can't do it alone. 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
7: It's Crazy Money Day. Hi, I'm Chuck Bentley with My Money Life from Crown. 1 year of college can cost more than the annual salary of many Americans. Some universities have approached or surpassed the six-figure mark for a single year of attendance. Tuition, housing, fees, meals, and other expenses are staggering. Those costs are passed on to the students. Many schools are competing to attract students with upgraded housing, rec centers, and expanded programs. Another factor is the availability of student loans. Easy access to financing has allowed tuition to rise faster than inflation for decades. Students often borrow to cover the difference without realizing the financial implications. The result? Many graduates enter the workplace with substantial debt burdens that affect major life decisions. That's crazy. Here's what I want you to take away. Carefully evaluate the expected return on the investment in a college degree. Not all require an expensive education. Sometimes community college, in-state universities, apprenticeships, or trade programs provide a more affordable path to the same goal. Proverbs 24:3 says, "By wisdom a house is built, and through understanding it is established." Wise stewardship means counting the cost before making major financial commitments.
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11: I do this. I want to know if you do this. Like when you're sitting in a mall or maybe in an airport or somewhere where there's a bunch of people walking by and you're just sort of sitting there, do you ever find yourself judging people?
12: No, I don't think I judge
11: them. You're just like perfect, aren't you?
12: No, but I was saying, like, you know what I do, because people walk by and I create these stories of their lives.
11: Yeah, and I'm calling it judging, but I'm like, I will make judgments about people that I don't know based on how they're walking, what they're wearing, if I can hear them talking, what they're talking about. I mean, it's terrible, but I'm finding that I'm like, I think I judge them.
12: Yeah, I think we as people do that. We judge one another not knowing their background or their story.
11: Welcome to Family Life Today, where we want to help you pursue the relationships that matter most. I'm Dave Wilson.
12: 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This is Family Life Today.
11: So today we want to talk a little bit about how do we see the image of God in everyone? Mm. Those that are similar to us, those that are different, some that we might judge without even knowing in a negative way. How do we have the eyes of God to see people the way God sees them? Mm-hmm. They're image bearers of our King, and they should be celebrated rather than judged. So we've got Chris Singleton back in the studio at Family Life Today. Welcome back to Family Life Today, Chris.
13: Thank you, man. Glad to be back.
11: Yeah, and you're smiling over there because you wrote a book about this. You know, it's called Different, and it's really written for children, but I read it, and I'm telling you right now,
12: it's really good.
11: This, yeah, I was going to say, this may be a children's book, but every adult needs to read it because you can tell us what your goal and your purpose was, but I'm guessing it sort of relates to what we're just talking about, right?
13: Absolutely. And so I would travel around, you know, speaking to schools, high schools, companies, and churches, but I never felt safe talking with little kids. I said, man, I got such a sad story. Mm. I don't want to take away their innocence, right? So how do I get the same message of loving people across to kids? And one of the biggest things that we forget is that so many things we don't choose in our lives. Like we forget that sometimes. Just thinking about it, we don't choose our names most of the time. We're given our names. We don't choose where we're born, who we're born to. We even think, man, why do we like this certain type of music? Maybe because we heard it growing up, or yeah, maybe because when we finally heard it for the first time, we experienced the new music. Like, man, this experience is amazing. So I just try to remind people that. But with kids, I said, how do I do that? And this children's book came about.
11: Remind our listeners a little bit. You just said you come from a sad story and you don't want to tell the kids that. So tell us in a minute or two a little bit about what's this story.
13: Unfortunately, I lost my mom in the Mother Emanuel AME church shooting. On June 17, 2015, she was one of 9 victims that lost their life to a guy that wanted to start a race war in this country. And following that, I had this mission of unity. How can I unite people? Even though we're different, even though some of us speak different languages, you know, how can we come together? And that's remembering that we serve, you know, one God and one King, and that we're also all made in the image of him. So that's one thing we can do. I said, well, how can I do that with kids? And that's where this book came about. And one of the things that I do with my story to honor my mom, I put my mom in every single children's book that I write. Some way, somehow, she was an educator. My mom read books to me growing up, and I didn't even realize how lucky I was as a kid to have my mom reading to me. Mm. So many kids don't have that, but that's when I wrote this book. And my favorite page, I'm going to read my favorite page if you don't mind.
11: No, I'd love to hear it.
12: Do you think we should have a little background of what's happening in the story before
11: you read
12: this page?
11: I thought you were
12: going
11: to say background music.
12: Oh.
13: Well, yeah, this book is about a kid named Obina coming from Nigeria. And Obina gets to the States, and he gets to Charleston, where I'm from. And he's picked on a little bit because he's different, right? He's wearing different clothes. He's got different hair. And so kids are making fun of him. But in the end, obviously, they celebrate Obina. They celebrate his differences. But in this part, I put my mom in this specific scene because this is something she said to me. And Obina's sad. You know, people are talking about him. He throws off his dashiki, his traditional clothing. Miss Sharonda handed him a tissue. And her eyes were soft, the kind of eyes that seem to know exactly what you're feeling without you having to say a word. They sat in silence for a long time. Then, never be ashamed of who you are, Obina, Mrs. Sharonda said. You are beautifully and wonderfully made. That's my favorite part of the whole book. My mom used to pray for us when we were, you know, sleeping. She'd come in our room and she'd pray over us and let us know that we're beautifully and wonderfully made, or fearfully and wonderfully made. I wanted to definitely put that in the story to honor my mom and her memory.
11: Now, as your mom told you that, you know, as a young little boy, was it something you believed? Or was it something you had to walk through, struggle to believe?
13: No, it was good. I think when your parents are building you up every single day, you got to have a certain level of confidence, right? Mm. And so for me, I'm a dark-skinned kid. And so like every kid, we get picked on because of something. So people would say things about me being dark-skinned and stuff like that. But it's in one ear out the other ear. Why? Because my mom is telling me I'm beautifully and wonderfully made. And I think it's beautiful when parents are building their kids up every single day. And when a kid goes to school and they hear something, like, ah, that's funny. But, you know, my mom and dad tell me, hey, I'm made in the image of God. I'm made in the image of our Lord and Savior. So, yes, it's cool. It's a little joke, but I'm fearfully and wonderfully made.
12: The whole thing just makes me cry.
11: I'm looking over. She's tearing up.
12: I mean, the fact that you put your mom in every one of your books, the foundation that she gave you to tell you every day and praying for you, reading books to you, talking about Jesus to you. As a mom and a dad, I think often we wonder, do they hear us? Mm. You know, they're messing around, they're throwing things around. And you wonder, like, do they hear me? Your life is basically saying, I heard my mom. Not only did I hear her, I watched her, and I want to bring honor to her. Because what you're saying, I think as parents, that was my greatest fear. Will they understand that they were made in the image of God, that he loves them, that he sees them, that he celebrates them? And I love your story because it reminds us as parents, it's like, yes, they hear us. We might have to say it a million times, but that is the foundation. You're probably saying that to your boys now.
13: I am. You know, my son CJ, he's a kind of kid that would jump off of anything, just doesn't care if he gets hurt. So I got to wind him down. I got to pull him back. But even him, man, I just want to let him know, because my wife's from Brazil and she speaks Portuguese at home with our kids. She wants him to, you know, to learn her native language and grandma, you know.
11: So you get kids bilingual already?
13: Yeah.
11: Yeah.
13: So but at first though, he wasn't saying anything. I'm speaking English because daddy's still trying to figure that thing out. You know, I'm still trying to figure out Portuguese. It's a tough language. So I'm learning it, you know, and my wife's speaking Portuguese, grandma's speaking Portuguese. So my son wouldn't say anything. And I'm thinking, man, I'm nervous. Like, what is his language okay? But, you know, everybody's saying, hey, he's learning both languages, Chris. That's why he's a little bit delayed. And so I'm nervous. He goes to daycare. All the other kids are talking and my son's getting made fun of. It's what I'm thinking in my head because he can't say anything yet. And for me to just pour into him and let him know that, hey, you're beautifully and wonderfully made. The same thing my mom told me, hopefully it stuck with him. Now he talks way too much in both languages. So, and I'm grateful that he's able to speak, but that's always a fear that I had. But just instilling it into him, let him know whose image he's made into, I think that's very important in every single child's development.
12: You know, fall is when small groups start back up.
11: No, fall is when football starts.
12: Well, small groups start back up too. And if you're a group leader, You've been thinking about pulling some couples together for a marriage or family study. I hope you're thinking that. And this really is the best time of year to grab materials.
11: Yeah, I mean, you can get them right now through the end of August at Family Life. 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You just go there. You can pick from like The Art of Marriage or The Art of Parenting or Vertical Marriage. They're all video studies. And the workbooks are included. And I'm telling you what, you want to be a part of a group. It's phenomenal to watch God work in your family room. And it's so easy. It's plug and play.
12: Yeah. And I feel like we've done almost all of these studies. You guys, they're so good. And it's hard thinking, like, what can we do this year? We have the answer for you, and it's on sale.
11: We've got you covered. 25% off at familylife.com/shop. How important do you feel like it was for you when you lost your mom in a terrible way to lose your mother, and you've lost your dad as well now?
13: Yeah.
11: The foundation of understanding your identity. Pro athlete's identity often is connected to what they do, and they don't know who they are after or when they can't do that anymore. You lose your mom, you lose your dad. Was that foundation of your identity in Christ and understanding you're beautifully and wonderfully made? You heard that your whole life from your mom. Was that a foundation for you to be able to go forward?
13: It definitely was, but I'm such a believer in you got to find it for yourself as well, right? Mm-hmm. So your parents can lead you to the water your whole life. If you're not drinking it, then what's going to happen? So for me, my mom was always instilling these things into me. And sometimes you never know when you're going to need those things your mom and dad was talking about. You know, when your pastor's telling you this from 4 years ago, mm-hmm. and they talked about it in the sports way, so it stuck with you. All of a sudden you go through something, you're like, man, I remember what my pastor said 4 years ago or so. So I think it was definitely important that they instilled it into me, but I had to have that personal relationship myself. And that's when things finally started to click for me. And a lot of stuff that wasn't making sense, it finally started to make a little bit more sense for me in my life.
12: I'm just thinking about you. You're traveling a lot. You're speaking to businessmen, businesswomen. You're speaking at schools, high schools, middle school, elementary schools. And your message is about unity. Would you say that's the core message?
13: That is a message, how we can live together in harmony. Yep, that's the message.
12: Do you read your book to elementary school kids?
13: I do,
12: kids?
13: Absolutely.
12: And what's the response like?
13: It's a great response. You know, we have fun when I go to elementary schools. I get all the kids jumping up and down and smiling. The coolest thing that I do, though, is at the end of the story, there's discussion questions. And I ask them, hey, what makes you different? We're going to celebrate. The whole school is going to celebrate what makes you different right now. And so you'll have kids come up and say, you know what, Mr. Singleton, I've actually got 6 fingers. And instead of everybody laughing at this kid, we all celebrate him for being different. Right? This other girl will say, hey, you know what? I've got a lazy eye. It's tough for me to see out of this one eye. Instead of laughing at it, we'll celebrate them because they're different.
12: So do you guys cheer?
13: We do. We do something called a unity clap. And yeah. So I call it a unity clap.
11: I watched it.
13: Because we clap twice in unison, right? If we do it together, it's more powerful. So we'll have kids saying, hey, my mom's from this place. My dad's from this place. Some people say, you know what? I don't have a dad. That's what makes me different. And we'll celebrate it. Instead of that kid feeling like, man, I'm getting beat up because I'm different, or whatever it may be, we celebrate it. And it is a fantastic time. Sometimes I have teachers saying, you know what makes me different? I've got webbed toes. And no, I never told anybody, but today I'm going to tell the school that I've got webbed toes. So it is a beautiful thing that we celebrate everybody when we do this in the schools.
11: Yeah, I watched him do it. I don't know where you were with a bunch of elementary kids. I mean, it looked like hundreds of them. And you even got on them when they didn't unity clap in unison. You're like, oh, let's do that again.
13: Exactly.
11: You know, you can do better. Help us understand. Okay, so when I grow up and I'm an adult, mm-hmm. and I sit in a mall or an airport and I judge people I don't even know. And again, I'm sort of having fun with that. I don't really make, but there are times when, because people are different than us, we don't understand, we don't know their history, we don't know their culture, we judge and we build a wall rather than jump through that wall or build a bridge. Help us understand how we celebrate somebody that is different.
13: This is a great example of how I teach it. For me, I always say, share your story before your stance. So when you share your story before whatever it is that you stand on, people usually understand why
14: Yeah.
13: You stand where you do. So when I tell my story of losing my mom the way that I did, right, she was shot while she was praying, unfortunately. And so when I tell somebody, I don't really like guns too much. I'll probably never have one myself. Most people say, you know what? I understand why Chris doesn't. He doesn't like it because his mom was shot and killed while she was praying. But on the flip side, if somebody tells me, hey, I've grown up hunting my whole life, you know, my grandfather had a gun and grandmother had a gun next to them on the bed while they slept. It was just normal for us. I've gone hunting every single year, quail hunting, you know, pheasant hunting or deer hunting or bear hunting. Didn't know that was a thing till recently. But when somebody says, Chris, I love guns, after they tell me why or their story, I can understand just as well. And most times when we see somebody that's different, we hear their stance and we say, you know what? I could never agree with this person. Well, you probably could agree to disagree if you understood their story. And that is how I teach how we can come together and still believe in what we believe in. You don't have to change your heart, but we have so much division because we don't know everybody's story behind their stance. And when we do, that's when we can say, you know what? I understand why they think the way they do, even though that's not what I believe.
14: I know with the Detroit Lions Bible study that I led with their wives, I made a point as we started doing it longer and longer to hear each other's stories. Because then you really do understand one another. And we not only do we hear each other's stories, but then the parts of the story that we are wounded and things have happened, when we listen, we start praying, like, Lord, how can I encourage this person? And so after the person has shared their story, we'll speak life, this way I call it, speak life into the person of like, man, I'm so sorry that happened to you. I'm so sorry you've gone through this. Here are some of the things I see in your life of the way you've overcome that is miraculous. Mm. Or maybe they're still in it, but just to surround them. And then at the end, we'll just lay hands on that person and pray for them. It's one of the, like, it binds us together. Our hearts are connected when you hear one another's stories.
11: I can remember sitting in the college locker room, our football locker room, and I remember there was a kid on our team from the inner city of Cincinnati. I'm playing in Ball State in Indiana. And I love this guy, but I thought, we are so different. We're nothing alike. He was a black guy. I'm a white guy. He's from the inner city. I'm from the suburb. Just all these differences. And I'll never forget, one day we ended up in the locker room together. Most everybody had left. And I'm sitting right beside him. And I didn't even plan to do this, but I just said, hey, dude, so, you know, tell me about your family. Tell me your story. And as he started to talk about his family, I was sitting there going, oh, my goodness. We are almost twins, you know, in terms of like his dad was an alcoholic, walked out when he was like a little boy, mom and dad got divorced, there was abuse, there was different things in his family. I'm like, and he looked at me and he goes, so what's your story? I go, it's the same story. He goes, no, it didn't, dude. What are you talking about? You're from, you know, Ohio and da, da, da. You had this family. I go, dad walked out when I was 7. He was an alcoholic. There was abuse. And it just gave me a love for him and he for me, because we were different, but we weren't. It was like, we've got the same story. And I never would have known that if I wouldn't have taken the moment to say, just what you said, Chris, you know, tell me your story. It was like, wow, there's more in common here than there is different.
13: Absolutely.
11: And God wanted us to build it. Is that part of the way you've learned to love somebody you don't even know?
13: Man, you know what? I've recognized that. Going through pain and struggle is universal, right?
11: Yeah.
13: In the good book, it says, consider it pure joy when you face those trials, not if we face those trials. And so I know we're all going to face trials. Some people, it happens when they're 12, like my brother. Some people, it happens when they're 42, right? Mm-hmm. It's just different times. We're going to face them. But the way that we come together is getting each other through those times. Mm-hmm. And I love that you mentioned that about your college teammate, just because so often we look at somebody, we say, you know, this person's never been through anything.
11: Yeah.
13: You know, oh, they live there. They, you know, they have this or have that. Well, struggle and pain is universal. In different countries, different places, even here in the States, it's universal. And I loved what you said about us speaking life into people. Mm-hmm. The reason why I love that so much is because when my mom was killed, so many people were praying for us. And some people, I know sometimes people say, I'm praying for you. They may never even pray. They just say that. It's a nice thing to say. But I genuinely believe in the power of prayer. And if people are actually praying for somebody, I think it does wonders, right? I believe in prayer so much. And so before I even say, you know, I'm praying for you, I'll say the prayer's already been sent. That's how much I care about you. The prayer has already been sent. I just remember back when I lost my mom, people were sending us prayer blankets and all these quilts and saying, I'm praying for you all the time. And it genuinely gave me strength to know that people are in my corner praying for me. So thank you for doing that. And hopefully everybody listening is doing that just as well.
14: Well, the other thing I think too, when I was younger, I used to say that to somebody, hey, I will be praying for you. And as I got older, I thought, man, sometimes I just forget. You walk away and you forget to pray. And so what I've tried to do now is just pray for somebody right there on the spot.
13: Yes.
14: You know, and it can take not even a minute. It could take 30 seconds. I did it with an Uber driver not too long ago where she shared me what's going on. I'm like, I'm going to be praying for you. Would you mind if I just prayed for you right now? And when I was done, she's crying because there's power in that. And the fact that somebody would take the time to actually pray words over you of blessing and even comfort of saying, Lord, this must be so hard to have gone through, but thank you that you're there.
11: She is telling you the truth. Yeah. Everywhere we go, could be in an airport, Uber driver, our neighborhood. I am not exaggerating. She prays for people right there and speaks life to total strangers. And trust me, there's times like, can we just go now? Do you really have to walk over to that person? And just, and it's amazing to watch the person, usually a stranger, their face lights up. You can tell maybe nobody's ever done this. Mm. And if they have, it's been years. Just that moment of looking somebody in the eye, listening long enough to know a little bit of their story, praying for them, and then blessing them with your words. It's unbelievable to watch their countenance change. They may go from the worst day of their life to one of their best. Watching my wife, she's like an angel.
14: I'm not, but it's kind of just seeing people.
11: Yeah,
14: I was in the airport. Dave, you weren't with me. This is just a few weeks ago where makes me teary thinking of this. There's a woman on the train going to baggage and she was noticeably upset. And so she was probably in her 60s. And I just asked her, are you okay? And she started to cry and she said, this is my first trip that I've been on without my husband. He just passed away recently.
13: Wow.
14: And I've realized I've never paid attention in the airport because I've always followed my husband and I don't even know where I'm going. And so I just prayed for her real quick. I just said, that's got to be so hard. I walked her to the car to meet her daughter. But it was just, if we could just see each other and notice each other when we are going through pain.
13: Man, I always heard this as an athlete, and a lot of athletes say stuff like this, but they would say, praying moms and praying grandmas keep the world going round, right? And so when I hear that, I just think that's so true. I think about my mother and how much of a prayer warrior she was. So let's keep doing that because we need more of that going around for sure.
11: I know that as, you know, as a pastor and a preacher for 30 years, one of the things I tried to say often in a sermon many times a year was this thought. And I got it from another preacher decades ago when I heard him talk about, you know, we often label people with a number. Like, oh, you know, even athletes, we do it. I mean, that guy's 10. That guy's a 5 or 6, you know?
13: Yeah.
11: And he said this, I'll never forget. He said, you have never looked at a person ever in your life who God doesn't say is a 10.
13: Mm.
11: Every person you see is a 10 to God. They are image bearers. They're made in the image of God. You've never once laid on your eyes on a person that doesn't matter to God. And if we remembered that, it's your core message, isn't it, Chris? It's like,
13: amen.
11: How do you go from hate to love? They're loved by God. And if I'm a lover of God, I will love them whether I agree.
13: You have
11: to. It doesn't matter.
13: Yeah, you have to. Especially, I feel like as believers, man, in my mind, if as believers, it's our duty to love people. That's what we're supposed to be doing. If not us, then who?
11: Yeah.
13: So when I hear that, I just start thinking, man, if this person's made in God's image and they think a little bit differently, that's totally okay, right? It's probably because they were raised a little bit differently or they experienced something differently than I did. But at the end of the day, I'm going to love them regardless. And we start thinking like that, more good will keep happening in the world.
14: Let me just say this to you, Chris. Well done. Like I look over at you and think, if I had been shot and killed at a Bible study praying, if one of my sons would take on this mantle of thinking, I not only have forgiven my mom's shooter, but now I want to spread a message of love and unity to the world and travel around and let people know God loves them. God has made them in his image and he has a plan for them. I would be ecstatic knowing that one of my sons would have done that. Your wife must be so incredibly proud of you. You're a man of integrity. Your maturity is beyond your age at 25 years old. And what you're doing is blessing so many people. And you are bringing unity to our country. So thank you for all that you've done. Well done.
11: Yeah, well done.
13: Thank you.
11: You could be an angry man and you're a blessing everywhere you go.
13: Appreciate that.
11: That's a choice.
13: That's the mission. So thank you.

0: Man, this has been a great time with Chris Singleton. And I've read this book to my grandkids. It's so good. And again, it's called Your Life Matters. His book is called Your Life Matters. 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
4: The Shunammite woman had learned not to hope too much. 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The disappointment would simply hurt too much. 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
5: This is Max Licato. God told Elijah to hide in the Kerith Ravine. I have directed the ravens to supply you with food there. Why would God do this? To protect Elijah from Ahab and Jezebel, for one thing. The crown had posted an APB. Search parties were dispatched. What better place for Elijah to hide than in the rugged landscape of his homeland? And God sent Elijah to Kerith to prepare him for the future. Remember, the world had gone crazy. Abhorrent behavior, child sacrifice, worship of idols, temple prostitution had been normalized. God needed a steadfast prophet to stand against such a tide. To prepare Elijah for his assignment, God led him into the wilderness. And it was there the prophet learned to radically trust God. Call it divine boot camp. Be patient. God is working on you.
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6: James 5 tells us where to turn for true comfort. It says, is any among you afflicted? Let him pray. No matter what we're feeling or going through, our first response should be to turn to the Lord. Everything else will prove to be inadequate. Are you afflicted today? Instead of covering the pain with quick fixes, why not pray and take comfort in God's presence, His plan, and His faithfulness? With Seeking Him, I'm Nancy DeMoss Wagamuth.
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1: Is it possible to become the person you've always longed to become? 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And God has literally arranged and designed a very special place in which this reality takes place. And today, I want to share with you where this special place is and how you can get connected to it. Stay with us.
0: Deep inside each of us is an image of the better person we long to become. Question is, how do we actually get there? I'm Dave Drewy, and this is Living on the Edge with Chip Ingram. We're in a series called Free at Last, How to Break Out of a Destructive Lifestyle. And today, Chip reveals how God transforms us from the inside out. And as you'll hear, the process he's created to do this work is not what you might expect. Now, here's Chip with today's message titled, How to Become the Person You've Always Longed to Be.
1: So we start our time in God's Word. I'd like you to do something a bit unusual. I want you to really lean back. I want you to feel free, even if you want to shut your eyes. I'm going to give you three imaginary pictures. And they're very important if you can let your mind, whatever helps you, begin to picture this in your mind. Imagine driving home after an exhausting and stressful day, only to get a SOS voicemail from a not-so-close friend, and immediately experiencing a shift of focus off yourself, your stress, and what you've got to do, and you find yourself filled with compassion and energy to meet this person and help them. You fix a quick supper, you get back in the car, you meet them at a coffee shop, 2.5 hours of counseling, you pull in your driveway at 11:35, physically, completely beat, but an energy and a peace and a sense that you were a part of the living God changing a person's life forever as you put your head on the pillow. Scene number two, can you imagine hearing of the promotion or a financial windfall in the life of your ex-husband, your ex-wife, the child that betrayed you, your ex-boss who fired you unfairly, the business partner who ripped you off financially? And as you hear of this good thing that happened to that person who betrayed or hurt you, before you have time to think, the first thought that comes to your mind is joy and gratitude to God for blessing their life. Because over a season of time, you have so thoroughly forgiven them that, like Jesus said, you actually love your enemies. Scene number three. You may have to lean back a little bit deeper. This will take a deeper imagination. Imagine hearing the honest conversation of your children and your closest friends as they've gathered at your house after your funeral. They can't see you, but you can see them and you can hear them. And they've gone through little lines and grabbed little food that we always have after people die. And they're talking about you and your own kids and the people that really know you. Talk about your loyalty, your integrity, your love, that you were in fact one of the greatest Christians that they ever met, that someday they want to be like you. And little stories, not those exaggerated kind that people say at funerals, but the kind when it's unedited and no one's around, the little stories of moments with you, many of which you totally forgot or unaware of, where your life, your love, your integrity marked their life forever. You were actually the kind of person that we all long to become. Can you imagine that? What each of these three scenarios have in common is they're a picture of the miracle of life change. And what they also have in common is you can't fake them. Those aren't stories of behavior modification, cleaning up a few external behaviors through a lot of hard work and discipline. These are supernatural works of the Spirit of God through the Word of God the community of God's people, where the actual life of Christ over time, with many ups and many downs, created in you a life that we all long for. We're going to talk in this series about how that can become a reality, if you will, and let's talk about how that can actually happen to ordinary, regular people like you and me. If you have your Bible open to Ephesians chapter 4, we pick it up in verse 11, and he gave some as apostles and some as prophets and some as evangelists and some as pastors and teachers. And so he gives gifted people to the church. And then the very next word is important, you might underline it, for. That's the reason, that's the purpose. Why does he give gifted people to the church? For the equipping of the saints for the work of service to the building up of the body of Christ. And put a little line through the word saints, because that doesn't mean someone's in stained glass. That's just a biblical word for a Christian, a believer, someone who the Spirit of God lives in. And then put a little box around, if you would, work of service. And right next to it, minister. We get our word for a minister. So God gives gifted leaders to the church. They equip, and put a circle around the word equip. It's very important. It was a picture of if there was a compound fracture, a doctor resets it so it works again. It's the picture of fishermen whose nets are broken and they repair them so the nets do what they were supposed to do. Leaders are given to restore and equip all of us people for the ministry or work of service. And when we operate together doing what Christ wants us to, then notice what occurs and what the ultimate goal is. Until we all attain to the unity of the faith and of the knowledge of the Son of God, to a mature man, to the measure of the stature which belongs to the fullness of Christ. If you would put a line under knowledge, this isn't an intellectual knowledge. In Greek, there's two or three different words for knowledge. One is sort of an intellectual, 2 + 2 = 4. Another is a relational knowledge. This has to do with knowing someone, not knowing about them. And then he even put a little prefix. This is a super-powered, intimate knowledge of God. Leaders are given to equip God's people to do the actual ministry until all of us corporately come together and have an intimate knowledge of God until we're what? Mature. That's our word teleos, telescope. It's when you fulfill the design that God longs for you. In essence, the goal is to become like Jesus. The measure, the stature, the fullness of Christ. And then he gives a little test. Well, how do you know if you're making progress? What would be the evidence of a person that this really occurs as the supernatural community of the church works together? Verse 14, as a result, in other words, the impact is we're no longer to be children, tossed here and there by every wind of doctrine, by trickery of men, by

0: whole body, speaking of the church, being fitted and held together by what every joint supplies according to the proper working of each individual part that causes the growth of the body for the building up of itself in love. Did you notice those key little words, fitted and joint? The word fitted was in construction. You know, you'll see people that you make a cut here and you make a cut here and you align them. That's this word. And joint has to do with two things that actually touch. He's saying that something happens when every single member of the body of Christ is walking in obedience to him by faith and understands your role. There's a coming together, a loving and a support and a connection. And notice those phrases where each and every single person matters. And as we function in that way, this thing happens. This amazing thing happens. You experience God's love through other people, and you get loved by other people. And God uses you to love other people. And then what did Jesus say? Jesus said, the whole world will know that the Father sent the Son, not by the sizes of your church, not by how intellectual you are, not by success of your people, not by how cool or hot or wonderful your music is. He says the world's going to know the reality of a God who created the world and sent the second person of the triune God, his Son, to die in people's place and give them new life and want to be with them forever will be how we love one another.
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0: What you have in verses 11 through 16 is, if you will, God's design, God's actual design for how those who call ourselves followers of Christ relate to one another in such a way that the life that we long for and the life he destines us for actually becomes a reality. There's three principles and a proof that flow out of this passage. Principle number one tells us what leaders are to do. Leaders are gifted to equip God's people for service. It's what leaders do. And then he gives four examples of leaders in the early church. And you'll notice he literally gives the foundation. He says, first, there's apostles. The word apostle literally means one who is sent with a commission. Jesus had many disciples, but he chose 12 apostles. The qualifications for being an apostle is you had to be actually with the risen Christ from his baptism on through the rest of his ministry. Now, there's the office of apostle. You have these 12. And then you have the function of apostle. These are people that aren't original apostles because there's no one living today that actually, right, was back when Jesus was resurrected. But this function of starting new things, the idea of missionaries, people who start ministries, there's a function of apostleship. And then after he had the apostles, there's the prophets. And the early church didn't have a New Testament. And so they got revelation from God. Prophecy primarily is the forthtelling of God's truth. Then you have evangelists. These are people gifted with an extraordinary gift and a winsomeness that lead lost people into an understanding of a saving knowledge of Christ. And when you're around them, they motivate the rest of us to do the work of an evangelist, to really care about people outside of Christ. And then once they're sent, and once there's truth, and once people come to Christ, then pastor teachers. The word pastor literally just means a shepherd. It's someone who comes along someone and says, I want to help you through the valleys and the ups and the downs and the struggles, and I'm going to teach you the truth so that you understand this is how God wants your marriage to work. This is what God says in terms of living a single life. This is how his instruction about your finances, your dreams, or ambition. Here's how you deal with these kind of temptations. And the goal of apostles and prophets and evangelists and pastors and teachers is to equip God's people for the work of service so that literally we become the body of Christ, Jesus, when he was on the earth, would walk around, and if someone needed a cup of cold water, with his hands, he would give them a cup of cold water.

0: or if they needed food, he would break some bread and pray over it and give them food. But today, Jesus' body is us. But what you got to understand is the role of leaders are to equip. By and large, the design of God has been shanghaied by the enemy and by our own sort of dysfunctional way that we look at relationships. In the average church in America and around the world, the average size is about 75 to 100 people. Over 90% of all the churches in the world are under 100 people, most of them under about 80. Because that's, if you turn the model of God upside down and do it completely wrong, that's about how many people one person, if you work like crazy, can shepherd. And so many of us have grown up in a world where the idea is the pastor is the spiritual person and we're the regular people and our job is to come and listen to him. And then if we have someone in the hospital, we say, pastor, go visit them in the hospital because they're in need. Or maybe we have someone who needs to hear about Christ. And we say, well, pastor, you know, why don't you come over and share the gospel with one of my friends? And if so, they do everything. And can you imagine if someone came from like the Amazon and they never had seen the design of a car, and maybe, you know, their parents were doing Bible translation, and they came to a city, and the name of the city would be called Backward City, and they wanted to learn how to drive a car, and if they got in the car, and everyone who drove a car did it like this, they put it in, and they went like, and they would actually either turn their head like this, but they always drove the car backwards. And the car has always made this funny sound when it got going really fast. And people couldn't go very fast. I mean, you know, go about 20 miles an hour. But if that's all you ever saw, and you would always wonder, why do the people who drive cars, why do their necks hurt so much? And why do the cars make such funny sounds? Now, engineers would tell you the car was designed with a big windshield, an engine, and gears 1, 2, 3, and 4 to go forward. But if that's all you ever saw, you would learn to drive a car like that and think it's normal. That's how most pastors have grown up. I'm supposed to do it all, and most churches believe you're supposed to do it all, and we'll come and watch you do this. And when you get really, really tired, we'll give you a little pat on the back and say, good boy, keep going. And we know that there's too many things going on, but if we're in the hospital, pastor, you have to be there. Or if there's a need, you have to be there. And what happens is that the leader isn't equipping. It destroys the pastor, and all those gifts in the church don't get used, and people don't grow, and their lives don't change. I could give you a very long, sad story. My first 2 or 3 years as a pastor, that's all I knew. That's what I did. I worked 80, 85 hours a week. I grew this magnificent church from 35 to almost 100 people and just about landed in the hospital. And then this passage became a reality. And we flipped everything around in that church, and we helped everyone discover what God made him to do. And we moved the pastoral care from a person to a system of small groups the way Jesus did. And they started loving one another. And in that little town of about 3,000 people, pretty soon we had about 500 people. And pretty soon we were connecting with the black church in town and the Hispanic kids. And ministries were being launched by people because I finally got my job was to help. Leaders equip. They drive the car forward. They help people like you, all of us regular people, discover how God's made us, grow to maturity, use our gifts, so that, notice the second principle. Second principles are every member is a minister. Remember that little phrase I said, work of service? That's our word for minister. Every member is a minister. When someone would ask me, well, how many ministers do you have at the church that you get to pastor? You know what my answer is? Well, we have between 3,000 to 3,500 that come on the weekends. And I know about a third of them or 40% of them are out doing something. And, you know, for lots of good legitimate reasons are off a Sunday or weekend here or there. And some of them for not so legitimate reasons are off a Sunday here and there. And so I would say we have about 3,000 ministers. Now, some of them pose like secret agents as stay-at-home moms or software engineers or CEOs or plumbers or construction workers, and other people are on college campuses posing as students. But actually, underneath of it, underneath the robe of their clothes, it says full-time minister of the gospel of Jesus Christ. That's who you are. So you minister. You are the hope of your neighborhood, the hope of your family, the hope of where you work. You are a full-time minister of the gospel. Leader's job is to help equip you personally, spiritually, relationally, so you can be an effective minister in your home and at your school and your work and your neighborhood. And I remember the story. I always liked the old Westerns. We still kind of watch them. And I always love the part on the old, you know, Westerns where the bank's been robbed. What are you going to do? And then the marshal comes up. All right, fellas, we're going to form a posse. And then what's he do? All right, Marshal Dillon, I'm going to deputize all you people. Fred, you're now deputy. Bob, you're a deputy. And right, they deputize them. And then what do? They all get on their horses and they have their guns. They now have the power to go do exactly what the sheriff does. Can I tell you, when you came to Christ, God gave gifted leaders to equip you. You're deputized.
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2: As we close today's program, I was talking to your pastor. And I was talking to him indirectly because what I know is I've been in his world for the last 20 years and I've been worn out and I've tried to do it all. And you love your pastor and you care about him and you are listening to your pastor's best friend. I love your pastor. I don't even know him, but the church is the hope of the world and God has placed pastors in a strategic position. The tragedy is they're worn out doing all the ministry instead of equipping us regular people to do the ministry. So what do we have to do here? I'm going to suggest it begins with you. If you're a pastor listening to my voice, I want to pray that God gives you unbelievable courage to set boundaries and say no and develop a team of people to help you do ministry. And then what I know is most people listening to my voice, you're not a pastor. You need to step up. You need to help your pastor. You need to free him up. Yes, you pray. But you need to say, what needs to happen in this church? What are normal ministry activities? Of course, visiting the hospital, praying for people, teaching classes, counseling people, starting a mentoring program. But I got to tell you something. I'm just going to be honest here as a pastor. I get people all the time who come to me and say, this is what we ought to do. And they dump it on my plate and I'm already overloaded. And then I get discouraged and then they're down on me as a pastor because I can't do it all. That's not God's plan. Let me tell you what to do. Come to your pastor and say, you know what? I think our junior high ministry needs to take it up a notch. My wife and I have prayed about this. We've already recruited 2 or 3 other couples and we want to run them by you and talk about it. But we would like for the next year to see if we could take junior high where God wants it. Would that be okay? Can you imagine how your pastor's going to feel? Or you're a lady listening to my voice and you think, oh, he's got all this counseling and he probably shouldn't be counseling ladies anyway. What if you got with 3 or 4 other ladies and thought about who's gifted in this and you get together and you pray and you go to the pastor and say, hey, There's four of us women. They're godly. They're people that have been walking with the Lord for a long time. And we actually even found some material. We want to run it by you first, Pastor. When all these women come, or marriage situations that the woman needs someone to cry and to pray with, we want to tell you, we want to be your team. Can you imagine the difference that'll make? You can't you? So what's the application? The application is dream the dream, find a couple friends, and go do it. And not only will you help your pastor and bless your church, you know who's going to change? You know who's going to get transformed? You. Because God gave you gifts, and He's going to use you beyond your wildest dreams.
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3: 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It is a gift from God, not by works, so that no one can boast. I'm Angela. 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That, of course, is Ephesians 2, 8 and 10. Scripture is clear that grace alone is what reconciles us to God. But it's also that same grace that antagonizes you to the enemy, to the evil one. And if you find yourself in the midst of a battle and need some encouragement, text the word STRONG to 877-933-2484. 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I also want you to stick around because Alistair Begg is continuing his study of the book of Daniel and Daniel's prophecies and what they mean in our spiritual battles. 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
12: Jesus used two words to describe a believer's relationship with the Holy Spirit. He dwells with you and will be in you. The Holy Spirit is with us. Now, there's a distinction there, so don't fall into the trap of confusing all that you think and say with the mind of the Spirit. But Jesus also said that the Spirit would be in His disciples. There's a union there. So So the Spirit is more than a mentor who shows us what to do and then leaves us to do it. He dwells in us and gives us all that we need. The Holy Spirit is able to touch the deep places of your soul, renewing your mind, redirecting your affections, and molding your will. And it's the presence and power of the Holy Spirit in the life of a believer that makes the Christian life possible.
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0: The Bible makes it clear that we are reconciled to God by grace alone. Today on Truth for Life, we'll consider why that same grace antagonizes us to the evil one and instructs us how to respond to spiritual forces. Alistair Begg continues our study in Daniel chapter 10.
1: Now, the real question and the taxing question in this chapter has to do with who this figure actually is. Who is this person? After all, if you noted carefully as we read it, three times Daniel refers to this individual as my Lord, in verse 16, in verse 17, and in verse 19. Many of my friends go to the Christophany, some of my other friends go elsewhere. And as I say, it seems to me that it's fair to conclude that what we have here is, as elsewhere in the Bible, an unnamed angelic figure. Incidentally, some people say he's not unnamed. This is clearly Gabriel, whom we've met already, and so on. But rather, I take it that it is an unnamed angelic figure who conveys in himself, something of the power and the glory of God in a manner that is quite frankly terrifying. So that it is not to diminish him in any way at all, but it is certainly to say it's possible for us, and irrespective of our conclusion regarding the identity of this figure, it doesn't alter the information that is conveyed or the implications of what is conveyed. So first of all, in 4 to 9, you have this devastating vision. Then in verse 10 and following, through to about verse 19, you have what I'm referring to as a clarifying message. A clarifying message. Verse 10 tells us that a hand touched him. And as a result of that, it set him trembling on his hands and his knees. The voice then assures him that he is greatly loved. Remember, we saw this in verse 23 of chapter 9. I have come to tell you a word, says the messenger, for you are greatly loved. It's a wonderful thought. And here again, Daniel is reminded of the fact that God has made him the object of his affection. So number one, I'm here to tell you that you are greatly loved. I am here also to tell you that your words were heard. What were his words? Well, his prayers. I'm here, I've been dispatched. The prayers of Daniel have released angelic forces from heaven. That's what the Bible is saying. It's amazing. It is, to the skeptic, entirely unbelievable. It is only by faith that we would bow beneath its instruction. Because you see, James tells us that the prayer of a righteous man is powerful and effective. Then he tells him that his delay in responding is on account of the fact that there has been a conflict in the heavenly places. Verse 13, the prince of the kingdom of Persia withstood me 21 days. Now here is where we get into this notion of in the heavenly realms, a representative of Persia in these heavenly realms engaging with this individual, and for a period of 21 days this encounter takes place. Now, you're going to see this again in verse 20 concerning Greece. Now I will return to fight against the prince of Persia, and when I go out, behold, the prince of Greece will come. Behind all these earthly powers stands this or these angelic princes. Now, this is just not something that has popped out of nowhere. In the prophecy of Isaiah in chapter 24, God says through his servant concerning the brokenness of the earth and the impact of the sound of terror that is there. He says, on that day, the Lord will punish the host of heaven in heaven. What is the host of heaven in heaven? How can you have this conflict in heaven? Well, I said the conflict is in the heavenly realms. But in actual fact, the untrammeled glory and beauty of heaven, as it exists in the wider heavenly realms, will bring about the execution of God's righteous judgment on those fallen angels who, in following Satan, have and do and will oppose the work of the kingdom of God throughout all of time. And once again, it is a reminder to us that the things that we see as evidences of chaos and discord and unrighteousness and bitterness and mayhem and so on are, as we said in our opening statement, a reflection of a conflict that is taking place in a realm that most people pay no attention to, and many, in fact, would deny the existence of it in its entirety. But the Bible says so, that behind these earthly powers, you have these evil forces. Now he goes on then and says that it is Michael, this angelic warrior, who has come to his aid. But Michael, one of the chief princes, came to help me because I was left there with the kings of Persia and came to make you understand what is to happen to your people in the latter days, for the vision is for days yet to come. In other words, he says, you need to understand something, Daniel, that this vision is not going to be exhausted in the immediate. It refers to many days that will still unfold. Well, the impact of that in verse 15, Daniel tells us, when he had spoken to me according to these words, I turned my face toward the ground and was mute. I was struck dumb. So, if we find it challenging, daunting, alarming, unsettling, we're in very good company. I mean, some of us can just sit here and absorb it. Daniel couldn't. For a second time, he is laid out. And once again, he's touched, and he's strengthened, and he's amazed, and he's overwhelmed, and he's weakened. And once again, he's reassured. You are greatly loved, verse 19. The one having the appearance of a man, touch me and strengthen me again. Aren't you encouraged by the fact that he needed this three times? He didn't just go, oh, I get it, and move on. He was faithful, but he was also fearful. He was definitely frail. Oh, man greatly loved, fear not, peace be with you. Be strong and of good courage. And as he spoke to me, I was strengthened and said, let my Lord speak, for you have strengthened me. In other words, now, at the very end of this encounter, he is put in a position where he has the capacity to receive the vision. So, a devastating or a terrifying vision, a clarifying message, and then finally, a tantalizing question. Verse 20. Then he said, do you know why I have come to you? It's fascinating, isn't it? I'm sure Daniel says, well, I'm trying to know why you have come to me. I've been paying attention for a long time. At the end of chapter 9, he had been charged with the responsibility to consider the word and to understand the vision, to apply his mind to things. And once again, it is necessary for him to do the same. The question, tantalizing as it is a good question, and it is a necessary question. Because what he's doing is he's causing Daniel to think about what he has heard and to consider the implications of what he has heard. And what he is now told is that this conflict is going to continue. Behold, he says, you will find that I will have to go and resume the fight against the prince of Persia. And when I go out, that will be followed by the prince of Greece. And the battle will ensue. The inevitable question, of course, is what will happen then? Will God's people survive? Are they going to make it? But he says, I will tell you, verse 21, what is inscribed in the book of truth. There is none who contends by my side against these except Michael, your prince. In other words, and this is important for us to get, this vision, as taxing as it is intended to provide the assurance to Daniel that no matter how bad things appear to be, and remember the news from Jerusalem is bad, not what they might have expected or hoped for, no matter how bad things appear to be, no matter how chaotic or apparently hopeless things have become, God is actually so fully in control of things that he is able to disclose the sequence of the events before they actually happen. That's what's happening here. That's the vision. That is why, incidentally, liberal scholarship says, no, this did not happen. The dating of Daniel was way, way, way, way after this, because nobody could know that these things would transpire as they did, because history records the fact that the kingdom of Persia was so radically opposed to the cause of God's people, and when that was gathered up, then it was the kingdom of Greece, as we've seen in chapter 8, that came against the people of God. Well, how in the world could anyone know? Only someone who knows the end from the beginning, only the God of all eternity, could give to Daniel a vision that would make plain events that people had no knowledge of at all. And that, I think, is the significance of this thing in verse 21. I will tell you what is inscribed in the book of truth. It's a very enigmatic little phrase, isn't it? The book of truth. It may well be an allusion to Psalm 139, verse 16, which you will recall. All the days of your life were written in his book before one of them came to be. Nothing is taking God by surprise. He is sovereign over all these affairs. Or it may refer to Malachi, where the names of the saints of God are written in a book of remembrance. And so he says, Daniel, you need to understand something, son. You have lived your life. It's toward the end. The people have gone back. The news is poor. You've received this vision. You now must apply your mind and your heart to understand it, but you may rest secure in this reality, that ultimately God will triumph over all these things. And Daniel is therefore encountering 6th century BC what Paul is describing to the people of God in the 1st century AD, reminding the people of God of the triumph of Jesus in a realm of which most people know nothing. Even some of you, I can tell by the way you're looking at me, are going, is this for real? Are we genuinely agreeing about this? I mean, are you really telling us that there are angels? Are you really saying, yes, angels are mentioned in every part of the biblical record. There's no question that there are. Was Satan cast out of heaven? Yes. And the demonic forces that accompanied him? Yes. Are those forces at work in our world? Yes. Where are they? Every place. So that when we see the machinations of man, the evil of man, the forcefulness of man against the kingdom and authority of Christ, we see not simply man vesting his arrogant self, but man under the sway of evil influences. It's a quite staggering notion, isn't it? Evil powers at work in the corridors of the Persian and the Greek empires. Evil powers. Anti-God, dark and demonic forces in the hallways of our senators and our congressmen, in the framework of the British Parliament, in the anti-God dimensions of an atheistic world. The God of this age has blinded the minds of men and women so that they cannot see the truth. They cannot be argued into the truth. Why do they not just respond to our best attempts at apologetics? Because their minds are at enmity with God. They're not in a neutral zone. They're not in a position where they can say, well, maybe or maybe not. They are actually opposed to God. And the forces of evil are ranged against the message of God. And therefore, the people of God need a vision of God to understand how things will actually unfold and finally end. The conflicts tonight of our world, the Bible makes clear, reflect the ongoing battle of Genesis 3:15, worked out by Augustine in his City of God and City of Man. A kingdom that is actually opposed to God and his might and his majesty and his son and his love and all of his plan for the universe. His divine plan for the nature of life for men and women within the framework of family, vehemently opposed, vehemently opposed. You can find explanations for it in the superficial cursory readings of the newspapers. But behind that, says the Bible, you have dark forces that are ranged in the heavenly places against the kingdom of God. They will not triumph. The evil one is a defeated foe. It was checkmate at the cross. He cannot alter the final verdict, but he is dead sure that he's going to play out the final moves on the board. And as he does, the people of God in every place and ultimately in every generation will be confronted by the fact that we do not wrestle ultimately against flesh and blood, but against spiritual wickedness in the heavenly places. And the vision in Daniel 9, devastating as it is, and this explanatory message, and this tantalizing question, takes us into that realm. Now, some people trivialize it. Some people marginalize it. Some people sensationalize it. Some people take this and they run with it to extremes that you cannot imagine. I remember there was a book some time ago now, it's years ago now, I think it was called This Present Darkness, wasn't it? I can't remember who wrote it. And it was good up to a point, but it had demons everywhere, you know? Every time you turned on your bath, one came out, you know? You went for a coffee and there was another one there. Someone's, oh, there goes another one. And people were dealing with them all over the place. They had sensationalized the thing. They took something that is true and pushed it out to such an extreme that it became almost a nonsense in itself. We daren't do that. But what are we to do? Well, he tells us in Ephesians 6, in light of this fact, he says, put on the whole armor of God, the helmet of salvation, the belt of truth, the breastplate of righteousness, no armor for the back, nothing for the back. Why? Because we're not going to run and we're not going to hide. We're going straight on and the gates of hell will not prevail against us. That's what the Bible promises. So put on the whole armor of God, take up the weapons of God. For the weapons of our warfare are not the weapons of guns and swords and uniforms, but rather the weapon of prayer and the preaching of the word of God. Oh, do you really think you're going to do anything with that? Well, yes, God answers prayer. The angelic forces were sent as a result of the hearing of Daniel's prayer. And God hears our prayers too. I don't fully understand how it works, but I see the every evidence of it. So put on the armor, take up the weapons, and into battle we go. Quick march. Quick march. Isn't it strange how the idea of Christian warfare has become so politically incorrect, banished from hymn book after hymn book? Well, I'd be glad to sing it. I don't care. Onward, Christian soldiers, marching as to war. Because we're now involved in a continual and irreconcilable conflict. The same grace that reconciles us to God antagonizes us to the evil one. We once lived in a kingdom of darkness, we now live in a kingdom of light. You can't live in both places. And because we're now children of the light, the children of the dark don't like that. Marching as to war with the cross of Jesus going on before. Kings and thrones may perish. Kingdoms rise and wane. But the church of Jesus constant will remain. Mid toil and tribulation and tumult of her war, she waits the consummation of peace forevermore. Till with the vision glorious, her longing eyes are blessed, and the great church victorious will be the church at rest. And I say to you again, as I said this morning, this is either true or it is the biggest load of bunk you ever heard in your entire life. But there ain't no middle ground. There isn't. So liberal Christianity is a crock. It is a complete waste of time. Every time you hear somebody getting rid of the difficult parts, run for your life. Because the challenge in the difficult parts is the challenge that is there in the very essence of it all.
2: 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He'll return to close today's program in just a minute. As Alistair just mentioned, as Christians, we need to be prepared for continual and irreconcilable spiritual warfare. But we won't be adequately prepared if all we study are the comfortable passages of Scripture. That's why at Truth for Life, we teach the whole Bible and encourage other pastors to do the same, even when it may be tempting to skip the difficult or unpopular parts. That's the reason Alistair initiated the Basics Conference years ago. This is a conference that aims to encourage and equip leaders to do the basics of Christian ministry well. And if you're in pastoral ministry, church leadership, or if you're in seminary, join Alistair as he hosts Basics 2026. It's taking place September 29th through the 30th in California. Basics is an opportunity for pastors to come together to address the unique challenges and responsibilities of ministry leadership. You'll be taught from God's Word and enjoy a time of worship and fellowship. 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We are all looking forward to this. 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
1: 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And we pray in your Son's name. Amen.
2: I'm Bob Lapine. Thanks for joining us this week. You ever struggle trying to understand passages like Daniel's prophetic visions? Is God trying to keep us guessing? Join us Monday when we'll consider his purposes. 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
3: 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I'm Angela. I remember watching some people in a situation that I found very uncomfortable to witness. 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And I feel like it honestly took like 5 years where I could stay engaged in conversations that were very uncomfortable. Because I think one thing that people crave is security and comfort. But how often do we look in all the wrong places? Coming up on Summit Life, Pastor J.D. 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
5: Do you know someone who walks so closely with God? You feel close to God when you walk with them? This is Susie Larson with another Grow and Go moment, helping you to discover and enjoy what God wants to do in and through you. In the book of Zechariah, chapter 8, verse 23, we read this: "Please let us walk with you, for we have heard that God is with you." Zechariah pronounced an end to the old and a declaration of the new. He prophesied about a day when Israel would no longer be the object of scorn. Instead, she'd be a symbol of God's grace and power. Over the centuries, God's chosen people have loved Him, wandered from Him, rebelled against Him, and then repented before Him, only to wander again. But a day is coming when the Jewish people will recognize Jesus as their Messiah and will seek Him wholeheartedly. My study note in my Bible says this: Jerusalem will be a holy place, highly respected throughout the world because its people will have a change of heart toward God. People from other nations will see how God has rewarded His people for their faithfulness, and they'll want to be included in their great blessings. End quote. There's a potential promise here for us as well. Imagine walking so closely with the risen Lord, listening so intimately for His voice, and obeying Him so wholeheartedly that those around you run to catch up with you. They long to walk with you, and they seek to learn what you know about the great God of heaven. Ask God, "Release fresh favor and power over my life, Lord." And when He does, be sure to steward it well. We can have as much of God as we want, but not more than we're willing to pay the price for. That's what my friend Dr. Rob Reamer says, and I agree. This is Susie Larson with another Grow and Go moment. For more resources, go to growandgotoday.com.
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11: 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Well, in a sense, the writer says, we're all searching for a city like that, aren't we? For a place of permanence, peace, prosperity, fulfillment.
10: 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Greer. As always, I'm your host, Molly Vidovich. You know, one thing I've learned, especially here in America, is that people want security. But the truth is, we're usually looking for it in all the wrong places. And today, Pastor J.D. describes the only true source for peace of mind, and it's not found in burglar alarms or in home insurance. These things are good, but they won't last. We need eternal security, and it's only found in one place. Hebrews calls it a kingdom that cannot be shaken. That's where Pastor JD got the title for today's message, Finding the Unshakable City. Grab your Bible and turn to Hebrews chapter 12.
11: If you got your Bible today, I want you to take it and open it to Hebrews chapter 12. There has been one driving theme throughout the book of Hebrews, and that is that you find an anchor for your faith. It's like I've explained to you each week, the people that the writer is addressing are in a storm of doubt and they are struggling because faith for them is difficult. Persecution that they're encountering is severe. Temptations are acute. They've got unanswered prayers. They've got unanswered questions. And what he starts to do is tie up all these themes that he has brought out in the book of Hebrews. In the text that was read earlier, you heard the image of searching for a city, searching for a kingdom. That's the image that the writer has used throughout Hebrews, especially in these final chapters. It's a metaphor that he is using for what we are all doing with our lives, searching for a city. You see, a city to these people represented a place of safety, a place of permanence, and a place of prosperity. Deeply embedded in the Hebrew memory was their experience as nomads when they wandered for years in the wilderness after they left Egypt. They left Egypt in search of a promised land. A promised land with a city that would belong to them, where they could settle, where they could raise their children in peace and prosperity, a city where they could dwell forever. Well, in a sense, the writer says, we're all searching for a city like that, aren't we? Well, aren't we searching for a place of permanence, peace, prosperity, fulfillment? So this idea of searching for a city is something he uses for all of us because that's really what we all are doing. We're searching for that. So what he does is he does three things with that in the last chapter, three things with that image. The first thing he does is he asks you to consider what your city is and whether or not it is shakable. Then he shows you, secondly, the results of Jesus being your city. And then thirdly, he warns you about some small things that can totally destroy your city. So that's how we're going to proceed this morning. You're going to ask, what is your city and is it shakable? Number two, what happens when Jesus is your city? And then lastly, the things that can destroy your city. So here we go. Number one, what is your city and is it shakable? What is your primary source, in other words, of permanence, security, and peace? What are the things you most look to provide you with permanence, security, fulfillment, and peace? Your answers to this question is what drives you. What is your city? The invitation of Hebrews is to make God your primary source of these things, that he would be your primary security, that he would become your identity, your fulfillment, that he be the foundation of your city so that in him you have the peace and permanence and fulfillment that you crave, whether or not you have those secondary things like the job and the bank account, and the marriage and the children. So to that end, he gives you two warnings. The first one is in verse 26. Look at this. Yet once more, I will shake not only the earth, but also the heavens. I will shake not only the earth, I'm going to shake the heavens. There are two ways that you can shake something and have two different meanings, right? One thing is you can shake it up like, you know, make it exciting, like a party or a Mountain Dew bottle or something like that. The other way that you shake is when you remove, like an earthquake, where everything that's not tied into the foundation gets removed, the way you would shake out a blanket, you know, to get rid of the debris and stuff on it. That's the kind of shaking he's talking about, that latter kind. And that is happening all around us, is it not? When the stock market crashed in 2008, there were this string of suicides among Wall Street executives, people who'd made more money in a year than most of us would ever make in a lifetime. The acting chief financial officer of Freddie Mac hanged himself in his basement. A senior executive with the HSBC Bank hanged himself in the wardrobe of his $750 a night suite in Knightsbridge, London. Many of you have gone through, maybe, you know, not something that involved $1.4 billion, but you've lost your job. Your marriage is starting to fall apart. You lost your retirement. Something happened and you got shaken. Sometimes it happens through disease. Some of you know how the entire outlook of your life suddenly changes in a matter of seconds when a doctor walks into an office and tells you that you or your wife has breast cancer. The ultimate shaking, of course, is death. Luke chapter 12, Jesus told a story about a man who truly had nothing to worry about, at least by our estimation. His business was going so well that the only problem he had was the barns he had to keep all of his treasures in were too small. So he had to tear down his barns and build bigger barns. It's kind of like the bank calling you up and being like, hey, we are out of room for your money. We got to have a bigger bank. That'd be a nice change to get a call from a bank like that, would it not? As opposed to, you, sir, you are overdrawn. You'd be like, we are out of room for your money. That was this guy's only problem. His family all lived around him and, you know, they all loved him and he had everything he'd ever hoped for. And he's got the retirement. He's got the kids. He's got everything. Jesus said, God looks at him at night and says, you fool. You fool, because tonight you're going to die and not a thing that you have surrounded yourself with is going to accompany you. Your soul and where it stands with me is the only thing that matters. And you are not prepared for that. And you are entering into eternity stripped bare of everything. Then it leads you to a second thing, verse 29, a second warning. You see where he says, our God is a consuming fire. That's a common image for God throughout the Bible. And the Bible uses that image to give us a picture of God burning away everything that is impure or unclean, consuming it. Y'all, that is a sobering reality for me because that means that everything that I have accomplished, the things that people look and say, wow, you have done this or that, the question becomes with God is what was the motive for doing that? Was that done for the honor and glory of God or was it done for the honor and glory of JD? Because you might be impressed with something that God knows that it wasn't about thy kingdom come, it was about my kingdom come. On that day, every single action we have done, every motive we've had is tested before the all-consuming eye of God. And what it's like my father used to tell me, a phrase that I remember from childhood, only one life to live will soon be passed. Only what's done for Christ will last. That day, if this is true, that day is the most important one in your entire eternity. Everything is shaken. Everything. Everything goes through the fire. Are you ready for that day? God is shaking and will shake the earth, and he is a purifying fire. He's shaking some of you right now. And I know that some of you may not understand exactly why he is doing it, but I'm telling you, it is mercy in your life because he's trying to wake you up. You see, if your life is built on a faulty foundation, then it is God's kindness to show you that before it is too late. For some of you, God is shaking you now. Your marriage is falling apart. Your bank account just got rocked. Your health is deteriorating. And that is mercy to you. It's mercy because you have falsely trusted in these things and God is shaking them. He is arousing you out of slumber to show you that the only foundation that will survive that final shaking and the consuming fire is the foundation of Jesus Christ. And if you use this chapter of difficulty, if you use this chapter of difficulty in your life to reestablish your trust in him, then the darkest chapter of your life could become the turning point of your eternity and the greatest moments you ever had on earth. That is how God takes tragedy and turns it into triumph, because he uses tragedy sometimes to wake you up, to show you that everything that you build your life on apart from him

0: his presence. So they lived in a state of fear. What if we haven't been good enough?
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0: Now, even for those of you who aren't particularly religious, this is deep, so hang with me, all right? Ultimately, what you are most searching for in all of your pursuits of life, what you're searching for is a kind of divinity. You want ultimate satisfaction. You want a security that can't be taken away. You're looking for a pleasure that fully satisfies. Well, as you approach whatever mountain or whatever city represents your ultimate satisfaction, be that family, be that job, be that retirement, whatever, whenever you approach that, you encounter the same dilemma. What if you're not good enough to obtain what you need? What if you fail? What if something takes it away? What if you don't make the grade? What if you lose the sale? What if your body gets sick? What if your retirement's tank? What if your family members start making bad decisions that you can't control? What if your husband gets seduced by some sleazy girl at work and you can't do anything about it? And your marriage falls apart through no fault of your own. And what happens is your life begins to be dominated by fear, worry. You worry all the time about what's going to happen. Jealousy begins to be a major part of your life. You're looking at people who have what you want and you think you deserve. Bitterness, when you don't get what you think you deserve or what you've always wanted and you feel like you're powerless to get it. Self-doubt, the same emotions they felt there as they approach that mountain, or what you feel. Jesus, the writer says, is the better city because he's the only sure city. Look at this, verse 22. But you have come to Mount Zion, to the city of the living God, to the heavenly Jerusalem, to Jesus, verse 24. You see, watch it. Jesus' crucifixion bore an eerie similarity to Mount Sinai. Jesus' crucifixion occurred on top of a small mountain. There was darkness all around, just like there was on that mountain that he's referring to. The rock split. There was an earthquake. There was lightning and thunder. Lightning flashed and thunder rolled. Jesus was absorbing the judgment of the sinful people in the presence of a holy God. We had crossed the perimeter. We had violated God's holiness. But instead of us being struck dead for it, Jesus was struck dead for it. So that now when we approach God, we do so without fear, because anything that could ever make God reject me was put upon Jesus, and he was rejected for me. He took my sin and I was given his righteousness. He was shaken for me. So that now my foundation is absolutely secure. It is unshakable because my foundation is his righteousness. Verse 24, to Jesus, the mediator of a new covenant, and to the sprinkled blood that speaks a better word than the blood of Abel. Oh, what a great phrase. Hey, you remember the story of Cain and Abel in the Bible? So Cain kills his brother Abel. And God says, Cain, where's your brother? Cain's like, I don't know. And God says, what do you mean you don't know? Cain, his blood cries out to me from the ground for vengeance. Your murdered brother's blood is crying out to me from the ground saying, you have sinned and I must avenge it. We

0: murdered Jesus. But his blood cries out from the ground, not for our vengeance. His blood cries out for our forgiveness. The gospel gives you God and all of his blessings and all of his promises as a gift, not because you deserve them, but because Christ has purchased them for you, because Christ was shaken for you, because Christ took the vengeance for you. They're not given to you according to your merits, but they're given to you as a gift of grace, which is so counterintuitive for us that that's why many of you have never understood the gospel. In most of life, you get what you deserve, but not this one, because we could never deserve the acceptance of God. We could never deserve the city of God. So God gives it to us as a gift purchased by Christ, not as a reward for what we have earned. See, the ways that you have tried to attain divinity, the ways that you have tried to secure a city of permanence and fulfillment and peace have left you insecure and unstable and fearful. But when Jesus is your city, when Jesus and his gift righteousness are your city, the writer of Hebrews says, it gives you the opposite of all those things. Instead of instability, it gives you a security. See verse 28, a city that cannot be shaken. Your city is stable because the foundations of that city are the gift righteousness of Christ and the unchangeable promises of God. Instead of worry, it gives you B, unbounded joy. Unbounded joy. See verse 22 where it says innumerable angels in festal gathering? Should be like, I don't even know what that means. Scholars say you could really read that, angels in party clothes. Seriously, you come into the company, a bunch of angels in party clothes. The foundation of that party is, the foundation of that joy is the perfect love of God in Christ. It is a joy without fear. It is a joy without pain. It is a joy without worry because Christ has given us full acceptance through his blood. He has given us absolute security in his promises, and he has given us full and final healing in his resurrection. So there is no reason in the presence of God to not have anything but overwhelming joy, because all that you've ever hoped, all that you've ever dreamed, all that you were created for has been given to you in a way that can never be taken away. Instead of worry, you have unbounded joy. Instead of the fear of terror, you have the fear of worship. See, that's also verse 28. Worship in reverence and awe. Some of your translations say fear. Worship in reverence and fear. This kind of fear is not the kind of fear that the Israelites felt before the mountain. There's a contrast being set up. They were shaking because they were terrified. But remember, in Christ, we can't be shaken. So he's not talking about a fear where you shake. You shake in fear. This is a fear more like what a child fears, or how a child feels about a good father. Kids have this thing where they think their daddy is the strongest person in the world. My kids, every once in a while, will make a statement to that effect. Allie, my 7-year-old, the other day, was like, "Daddy, was Samson as strong as you?" And I'm, probably not, you know, but he was close. He was close. By the way, I figured out when my 9-year-old, the honeymoon stage of fathering is totally over, my 9-year-old, we were watching the Olympics, and it was some, you know, a male gymnast doing something. I was like, "Hey, you think I could do that?" She was like, "Not a chance, Dad, not a chance. There ain't no way." So we're out of that. But when kids are young, a child has a fear of their parent, but it's not a fear of terror. It's awe, yes, but it's combined with an incredible intimacy. That yes, they might think that I'm the strongest man in the world, and they might be in awe of that, but it's combined with an intimacy that makes them run into my presence. Do you feel that way about God? Do you feel like he is so massively awesome, but you could run to him and call him daddy, that he feels your pain, that he cares about you? See, you were created for that kind of worship. You were created for awe mixed with intimacy. That's what you loved in your daddy if you had a good one. And that's what you longed for in your daddy if you had a bad one. But see, your earthly daddy was just a shadow, an echo of your heavenly daddy. So he shows you that these things that you most crave, security, stability, permanence, joy, awe, and intimacy, these things are only found in the city that is Jesus. He is the only God we're serving. I love how Tim Keller says it. Jesus is the only God whom, when you find him, will satisfy you. And when you fail him, will forgive you. He's the only God that, when you find him, will satisfy you. All other gods, small g, when you actually find them, you end up finding they're not what you thought they would be, and they're not nearly as stable as you thought they were. So that money does not provide the enjoyment that you thought it would. It doesn't provide the security you hoped it would. Your family, as awesome as they are, that it just doesn't provide that permanence and fulfillment that sustains your soul. Jesus is the only God that when you find him will fulfill you. And when you fail him, you see any other God, small g, that you serve, when you fail it, it curses you, right? I mean, it says if you don't make the grade, you don't get the job, you don't get the bank account, then you're cursed. You're going to be poor. You're going to be miserable. Jesus is the only God that when you fail him, he took the curse for you. So the acceptance is given not based on how well you did or how well you accomplished. It's given to you because he purchased it for you. He's the only God that when you find him will satisfy you, and when you fail him will forgive you. That's what happens when Jesus is your city. Here's the third thing. Here's what can destroy your city. Here's what can destroy your city. You see, in these verses, he warns you against several things that can erode your faith. Now, here's the thing. Listen, they seem like pretty mundane things, which I think is really significant. Because for most of you, listen, for most of you, the danger to your faith is not some big cataclysmic event. The danger is the slow, gradual dulling of your heart toward God. You slowly lose your capacity for faith. Think of it like termites in your house. You know, you go for years and you're just not even thinking about it. You don't hear anything. You don't sense anything. Then somebody comes to your house, does an inspection, and hands you a bill for $15,000. Because all that time, there was this thing that was just being eroded and there was irreparable damage being done to your house and you had no idea. What happens, the writer says, for most of you is not this major event. It's just the slow eroding of your capacity to see and perceive God. Here they are. I think there are five total. Division. That's verse 14. Seek peace with all men. You see, division and strife have a way of making you forget all about Christ as your city. Because when you go through division, your pride gets riled up. And you forget it's about Jesus. You think something is about you. A case in point right here. I will leave this place. I will be full of the Spirit. I'll be totally in love with Jesus. Somebody does the wrong thing to me out there in that road, and it's not about Jesus anymore. It's all about me. It just has a way of totally distracting you off of that city onto your own. To seek peace means that you are the first one to offer forgiveness, even when you're the one that were wronged. Because it's not about avenging yourself. It's about glorifying Jesus. It means taking the towel like Christ did, and you wash the feet of those in conflict with you. You want to renew your faith? You want to find out what it's really about for you? Take the people that have offended you and that have bothered you, and you go to them and you metaphorically wash their feet. You serve your enemies. You seek their blessing. And that renews your commitment to Christ's city and takes the focus off of your own.
1: 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I'm Molly Vidovich, reminding you to join us again next time as we continue exploring this unshakable city. We'll see you again next week for Summit Life with JD Greer. 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Greer Ministries. In his letter to the church in Ephesus, the Apostle Paul said, "For this reason, I kneel before the Father, from whom every family in heaven and on earth derives its name. I pray that out of his glorious riches, he may strengthen you with power through his Spirit in your inner being, so that Christ may dwell in your hearts through faith. And I pray that you, being rooted and established in love, may have power together with all of God's holy people to grasp how wide and long and high and deep is the love of Christ, and to know this love that surpasses knowledge, that you may be filled to the measure of all fullness of God. Now, to him who is able to do immeasurably more than we could ask or imagine, according to his power that is at work within us, to him be the glory in the church and in Christ Jesus through all generations, forever and ever. Amen." Pastor Josh Moody is going to preach out of this passage coming up on God-Centered Life.
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9: I want you, church, to have love for each other, to comprehend with everyone else in the church, with all the other network of churches, with all the saints, with whatever color, whatever race, Jews and Gentiles. Yes, he's talked about race. All the saints, the old ones, the young ones, the easy to get along ones, the ones who are slightly less easygoing. All of us to have love.
10: Welcome to the God-Centered Life with Josh Moody, making our way through the book of Ephesians, third chapter, verses 14 through 21. The love that surpasses knowledge. It's part of our Heavenly Places series. Josh Moody, a senior pastor of College Church, is located about 30 miles west of the city of Chicago. I'm Todd Steve, and you are joining us. We're very glad that you are. Josh, love is one of the easiest topics for a preacher to tackle, isn't it?
11: Yeah, so easy. Yes, it struck me as often quite strange, but it's a very hard topic to preach on. And it's such a deep and profound subject, but it's hard for us to genuinely believe that we've been loved and to accept love, particularly as it relates to truth and all the rest. Yeah,
10: well, the very title of this study, Surpasses Knowledge.
11: Right.
10: Let's get to it. Third chapter of the book of Ephesians. Here's Josh.
11: I remember the first time I preached on love in a church context. I was preaching from the washing of the feet in John chapter 13, and John there says that Jesus now showed them the full extent of his love.
9: And I chose that passage because in my naivety as a young preacher, I assumed that every church would want to hear about love, and I thought it would be a nice and easy sermon. How wrong I was. I think I've rarely received more blowback from a sermon preaching on love. In fact, it has been my experience down through the years that whenever the Bible talks about love, there's a resistance. Why that is, I've thought about a lot over the years. I think some of it is to do with the romantic notion of love. For some people, coming to church and hearing about love feels a bit like being asked to go to a movie theater and watch Jane Austen movies on repeat. If you're going with your wife, you can put up with watching Pride and Prejudice, but really, do you have to do it in church too? It feels lovey-dovey, not real, not hard, not tough. But I think there are more subtle reasons too why it's hard. I think the world outside doesn't always like to know that Christians love each other. Tertullian, one of the great early church leaders, wrote a book called The Apology, often translated that way. And in it, he's making the case for the truth of Christianity. And part of the case he makes is that Christians love each other. Very famously, he says about the pagans outside, when they watch the church, they say, "See how they love one another." And that's often been quoted from Tertullian down through the years. What's often not remembered is that Tertullian then goes on in that place in the Apologia, the Apology, to say the reason why they are so amazed that we love each other is because they so hate each other. They cannot begin to grasp love. So it is no surprise then that in this prayer, if you have the ESV, you'll see it's titled Prayer for Spiritual Strength, which it is. But it's a prayer for spiritual strength to grasp love. And it's no surprise then, when you begin to think through how difficult it is to actually understand love, that Paul asks for power, not to understand the Trinity, not for perseverance through suffering, as important as those things are, and as much as we need power for those things too. But here, when he's praying for spiritual strength, he's praying for spiritual strength that we might grasp love. You need power for love. That's a surprise. As I say, this passage here is praying for that power for love, and as he prays, he's revealing the kind of things that we need to understand. There are basically three. The first is what you might call the foundation, and the second is what you might call the expanse. If you think of it as a house, there's the foundation, understanding of love, and then there's the whole expanse of it, the length and breadth and height. It's not really a house. It's like a house without a roof. It kind of expands and expands and expands and expands, the expanse of love. So the foundation, the expanse. And you think he couldn't get any more than that. But then he culminates with what I would call the fullness, that you may be filled with all the fullness of God. Notice to begin with that he's, as I've already mentioned, he's praying for this reason. The reason is what he's been arguing throughout the letter, namely that they are to be encouraged by God's heavenly power, and he's explained the gospel. So having done all that, and having already prayed before that, that the eyes of their heart would be enlightened, that is, they would see something important. Now he comes back to pray again. And that really important thing he wants us to see, as I say, is love. So he's praying. Verse 15, from whom every family in heaven and on earth is named. Now, what does the Apostle Paul mean by that? Our last name in our family is Moody, which, by the way, does not mean grumpy. It actually means passionate, apparently. And, you know, your last name may be Smith or something. That's how your family is named. So what does he mean that every family on earth and in heaven is named after the Father? I think what the Apostle Paul is saying, what he's talking about here, is how The family of the church, which is made up, as he's already been saying, Jews and Gentiles, they're all united under the name of God. I remember when I was a missionary in the former Soviet Union, and we would go to the Russian Baptist churches. And Russian Baptist churches have a tradition of not just one sermon, but three or four. And the reason for that, of course, is because it was hard to meet. And so they'd meet early in the morning, and then they'd hear their first sermon, and then they'd sing a bit more, and they'd hear another sermon, and they'd sing a bit more, and then they'd hear the third sermon and sing a bit more. And the services then were, to us, felt interminable. They would go from like 8 in the morning till 12 at noon. One service with at least, and they weren't short sermons either, I can tell you that. They were long. Different culture. China, Russia, Middle East. But all Christian. Every family is named, is under the name, the identity of the Father God. I think that's what he's saying. And then we come to these three aspects that he's praying that we would need the spiritual strength to grasp about love. And it's a little, as I've mentioned a couple of times, the way the Apostle Paul writes, he's probably dictating, and it can seem like he's rambling a little bit and going around in circles. And there's certainly something in this prayer that feels extempore. He's dictating, he's praying, and you, the secretary is scribbling fast, writing down what he's saying. And there's an element to that. You can't make the Apostle Paul sound more structured than he is. When John Stott, one of the great British preachers, used to preach the Apostle Paul, one of the jokes about John Stott's preaching, who's one of my, he was a great man of God. I don't in any way mean to sneer him about him, but one of the jokes that some of the young people used to make about his preaching was he was so good at preaching the Apostle Paul, he made the Apostle Paul sound much clearer than he really was. And so there's a temptation in preaching Paul to make it not sound, he was a Jew, of course, a Pharisee, a Middle Easterner, a different culture, and he's dictating. So we shouldn't make him sound like a sort of European Enlightenment rationalist. That wasn't the Apostle Paul. But there is some structure here, and the structure is around, in our translation, that, which could also be translated in order that. So he has three things he's praying for. And the first is verse 16. In order that, and this is the foundation being rooted and grounded in love. And the second, in the second half of verse 17, he kind of circles back to the first again, that you, being rooted and grounded in love, which is his summary of what he, the first part. And then here comes the second part, may have strength to comprehend with all the saints what is the breadth and length and height and depth and to know the love of Christ that surpasses knowledge. That's the second part, the expanse. The breadth and length and height and depth, expanding. And then in order that, the final part is just right at the end of verse 19, that you may be filled with all the fullness of God, the fullness, which then leads him on to famous, often used as a benediction, the end of services, but a famous praise to God. He moves into extemporary praise as he thinks about this love in his prayer.
10: 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He's pretty excited about this. 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
9: So these are the three parts. The first essay, verse 16 and 17, is the rooted and grounded in love. Look how he describes it. And essentially, if you want to know in summary what he's saying here, is I'm praying that you who in the church would really be Christians. According to the riches of his glory, so the gospel is always about God's glory. Isn't that an amazing thought? The good news of Jesus is about glorifying God. According to the riches of his glory, he may grant you, or give to you, grant that you be strengthened with power. So here's the power, through his spirit in your inner being. That is regeneration, as theologians call it. Being born again, coming alive, as he's described in chapter 2. Alive with Jesus, raised with Jesus. This inner spiritual life. Jesus is in your heart. He's living in you. This is what it means to be a Christian. To be a Christian is to have Jesus dwell in your heart. How? Through faith, through trust. You ask him to save you. He comes into your heart. He lives in your heart. You ask me how I know Jesus lives. He lives within my heart. It's the basics. Rooted and grounded in love. It's having the love of God in you through faith. Now, are you a Christian? Do you know this love? I'm not asking whether you're a churchgoer. I'm not asking whether you've been baptized. I'm asking whether Jesus lives in you. Have you trusted Jesus? Do you have his love shed abroad in your heart, as the Bible calls it elsewhere? That when the rest of your reality, the rest of your life is going to the dogs, you know Jesus loves you because he died on the cross for sinners like you. Do you know that? Have you trusted him? Nothing else is more important. Not your finances, not your job, not your career, not even your family. Nothing is more important than your eternal salvation. Do you have Jesus' love in your heart? He's praying that they would, and I'm praying that you would too. But then the next level is expansive. So then he goes on, having been rooted and grounded in love, well, I'm also praying. I'm not just praying that you'd be saved. The most important thing, of course. But I'm praying more. I'm praying that you, having been rooted and grounded in love, may have, again, strength. So it is a prayer for spiritual strength, but for a purpose. What's the purpose? To comprehend with all the saints. With all the saints means with all real Christians. It's one of those words that in church history has been so confused. There are traditions within the church that use the word saint to mean a particularly eminent Christian. St. Augustine, St. Cuthbert was a lesser well-known saint in the north of England, or St. Boniface, the great German saint who was the one who pioneered the gospel in Germany. There are traditions that use that word saint to mean an eminent Christian and seek to honor the person that way. It's not obviously wrong to honor eminent Christians like Boniface, who pioneered the gospel in Germany, or Augustine, or Chrysostom, the great Greek Orthodox Christian leader. But it's not the way the Bible uses the word. And the Bible uses the word to mean holy ones, and it is referring to those who have been declared holy through Jesus' work on the cross. Though they're sinners, we're also saints. Though we're sinners as Christians, we're also saints. Because we have Jesus' righteousness, declared righteous. That's the way Paul uses the word saints, always, as far as I can see. And so when he says here, this is the next layer, the expanse, the height and breadth and length of God's love, he says to comprehend, you need strength to comprehend what? With all the saints, that is, with all real Christians. So now he's not thinking about our individual relationship with God. Are you saved? Which is the first level. Now he's thinking about the community experience of love. I want you, church, to have love for each other, to comprehend with everyone else in the church, with all the other Ephesian Christians, with all the other network of churches, with all the saints, with whatever color, whatever race, Jews and Gentiles. Yes, he's talked about race. Not just the Jews, but also the Gentiles. They're now included. All nations. All the saints. The old ones, the young ones. The easy to get along ones, the ones who are easygoing, the ones who are slightly less easygoing. All of us to have love. And I think that's why he talks about the breadth and length and height and depth. He's thinking about all the saints. That whole expansive community of the church in Ephesus, but of course the global church and the church from the beginning to the end of time, the invisible church, with all the saints. It's a very expansive vision of God's love. But it's also very countercultural. I was reminded of this again when I was reading in someone called George MacDonald. George MacDonald was in the 19th century Scottish Christian author who wrote a lot of poetry and a lot of books, novels. He was a really interesting fish, interesting character, and very influential on C.S. Lewis. And C.S. Lewis, I discovered, was C.S. Lewis's whole imaginative world with Narnia and all that was, according to Lewis, triggered by reading
11: George MacDonald, in particular one book of his called Fantasties. And I thought, well, I've never read that. I need to read it. And so I read it. It's a very strange book. Really odd. And I was, I like reading books, but it was one of those books where I thought, I'm going to finish this. You know, you got books like that, probably one of mine. You thought, I'm going to finish it. It's the pastors. I've got to finish it. anyway, and I did finish it. And I'm glad I did. But there were some lines in it that were quite amazing. And one line there was about love, and I won't be able to quote it exactly right, but basically what George MacDonald was saying was, we think that the blessedness of love, that is, the happiness that comes from love, we think that the blessedness of love is being loved. But actually, the blessedness of love is loving. That's what makes us happy. It's that sort of thing I think the Apostle Paul's talking about here, the length and breadth and height and depth of the love to comprehend, to experience, not just comprehend intellectually, but to experience all the saints. That we here at College Church should be the kind of church when someone comes in and they say, as Tertullian said that the pagans used to say about the early Christians, how they love one another. Wow, they love each other. It'd be great if people come in and say, well, it's a wonderful building, they're so well organized, they do everything right, they really know what they're doing, and wow, that was a great... But the most important thing the Apostle Paul was praying is that they would come in and say, wow, they love each other. I think that's true to some extent here, but I'm sure we could grow in it. How could you love the new members? Who could you invite back to your home for lunch? Not always planned. I think we're very good as a church. We're a planning church. Everything is planned. There's a church schedule. You know, the new members is 11 o'clock and it's been planned for a week. We're very good. And planning is good. But I think it's the Marines that say that Marines don't plan, they adapt. So maybe have some adaptive love. Maybe plan that there'll be someone around your lunch table each week, but you're not sure who. And you come in and you go, I wonder who I'm going to invite this week. See how they love each other. That sort of thing. Tangible, practical expressions of love with all the sense. It surpasses knowledge because it's not just intellectual, it's experienced. And then as the final layer, that you may be filled with all the fullness of God. I have to be honest with you, I'm always honest with you, but frank and overt with you. I find that phrase almost impossible to understand. And I'll indicate why briefly, and then I'll try and do my best to explain it. But Paul is saying, you Ephesian Christians, I'm praying that you be filled with all the fullness of God. What can he mean? And I know someone's going to come up to me afterwards, and I read a commentary by D.A. Carson. He told me what it means, and here it is. Like, I've read the commentaries too, and they're helpful to some extent, but it's not easy. Okay, according to the Apostle Paul, who is God? He's God of Abraham, Isaac, and Jacob. He's the God of the scriptures. He's the God of providence. He's talked about the blessed be, chapter 1, verse 3. Blessed be the God and Father of the Lord Jesus Christ, who's blessed us in Christ every spiritual. He chose us in him before the foundation of the world. He breathed death. This is the God who's sovereign over everything. He's the God who sent Jesus, his great love, the God of Calvary. He's the God of the fulfilled blessing of Abraham, the gospel going to all nations. He's omnipotent or powerful. He's omniscient. He knows everything. He's infinite. He's omnipresent and he's transcendent yet immanent. I'm just using a whole bunch of long theological words, but you get the point. This is God. And now he's praying that we will be filled, not just with God, which I think I could understand. We have the Holy Spirit within us as Christians, but filled with the fullness of God. What can he mean? How can a finite person have an infinite being fully in him or her? And I think he's, and this may be oversimplifying it,
9: But I think what he's talking about is Jesus, who is the fullness of God, fully God. And I'm praying that you would have Jesus in you and therefore have the fullness of God in you. And which leads him to praise. Now to him who is able to do far more abundantly than all we ask or think. And I wonder whether the Apostle Paul was even beginning to go beyond what he could comprehend. According to the power at work within us. Again, it's power. We need power to begin to grasp how much God loves us. To him be glory in the church and in Christ Jesus throughout all generations, forever and ever. Amen. Or as the well-known hymn puts it, see from his head, his hands, his feet, sorrow and love flow mingled down. Did e'er such love and sorrow meet, or thorns compose so rich a crown? Love, so amazing, so divine, demands my life, my soul, my all.
10: That's Josh Mooney, and this is the God-Centered Life. Josh, you're wrestling with the phrase, filled with the fullness of God. And yes, I can see why that's hard to really get a hold of.
11: Right.
10: We're talking about the Holy Spirit. We're talking about Jesus. Seems that both would work.
11: Yes, it's the wholeness of God filled with him by the Spirit of Jesus. And it's meant to leave us with a sense of wonder, isn't it?
10: That sure
11: if
10: does.
11: if we're a Christian, we are filled with all the fullness of God. How extraordinary. What a great gift it is then to be one of his people.
10: Yeah. Fantastic. All right. We're going to continue looking at Ephesians, the dynamic of the church, and actually sliding over to talk about unity when we get together next time. Hope you're going to join us for that. We'd love for you to swing by our website, godcenteredlife.org. You can sign up for a devotional there. 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And not only do you get the devotional, there's links to the studies and other resources as well. Our website is where all of that's taking place, and it's godcenteredlife.org. We hope you're going to take advantage of it. Next time, continuing in Ephesians, as I said, and we're asking the question, well, unity, but at what price?
11: There's this massive desire today from the political elite and the talking heads to try to generate unity, because everyone's aware that our society is fragmenting. But the way they're trying to do it is to minimize truth speaking.
10: Chasing down that unity from the book of Ephesians when we get together next time. 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
12: 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I'm Angela. 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That is so uncomfortable. If you're a people pleaser and just don't want people to not like you, then that is a really hard thing to hear. I mean, it's true and it's hard to hear. So how can you reconcile those relationships? What's the difference between forgiveness and reconciliation? Pastor Paul Shepherd is coming up on Destined for Victory, and he is talking about being holy and being human. So how do we, you know, our holiness is because we are set apart because of Christ, and we're human. So how do we walk in both those things? Pastor Paul Shepherd's going to tell us how, coming up on Destined for Victory.
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15: It's Crazy Money Day. Hi, I'm Chuck Bentley with My Money Life from Crown. 1 year of college can cost more than the annual salary of many Americans. Some universities have approached or surpassed the six-figure mark for a single year of attendance. Tuition, housing, fees, meals, and other expenses are staggering. Those costs are passed on to the students. Many schools are competing to attract students with upgraded housing, rec centers, and expanded programs. Another factor is the availability of student loans. Easy access to financing has allowed tuition to rise faster than inflation for decades. Students often borrow to cover the difference without realizing the financial implications. The result? Many graduates enter the workplace with substantial debt burdens that affect major life decisions. That's crazy. Here's what I want you to take away. Carefully evaluate the expected return on the investment in a college degree. Not all require an expensive education. Sometimes community college, in-state universities, apprenticeships, or trade programs provide a more affordable path to the same goal. Proverbs 24:3 says, "By wisdom a house is built, and through understanding it is established." Wise stewardship means counting the cost before making major financial commitments. 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Join the celebration with a gift of gratitude. Just go to crown.org/radio and give a gift of $50 or more to spread the multiplication of faithful stewards. 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

0: be mud in your wings. Because in order to go with God, you're going to have to fly to some heights, and mud in your wings won't let you go. And so you're going to have to learn that it is a God priority for your life to reconcile relationships.
1: No matter how great and wonderful you may be, some people won't like you. Some may be unbelievers who oppose your faith. Others may be right there in your home church. What's the godly way to handle these relational conflicts? 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The message is called Being Holy, Being Human, and it starts right now.
0: There are people who don't like you. Now, the people who don't like you are in two categories. Some of them know why they don't like you. And if you give them half a chance, they will tell you why they don't like you. It can be personality conflict. It can be some of your strengths that are their weaknesses. It can be any number of reasons, but they know why they don't like you. Then there are other people who are your detractors, and they don't even know why they don't like you. And you ask them, and it's just something about, they wouldn't tell you probably straight up, but they tell somebody else, just something about her. I don't know what it is. Something I just can't put my finger on it, but something. Some folk just looked at you one day and just decided they did not like you. Trying to help you now. I'm trying to help you. And they don't necessarily know why. Detractors. Jesus had them. You know Jesus' detractors were? Religious folk. Gave him the worst trouble. Sinners, he could hang. Because they knew who he was. He knew who he was. Everything was cool. He came to build relationship with them, not to go down to their level, but to bring them up to his. So the Bible called him a friend of publicans and sinners. He befriended people religious people resented. So when religious people saw him befriending sinners, then he became their enemy. And then when he preached against their hypocrisy, even more so, they became his enemy. Because one time he looked at the Pharisees, he said, "Y'all remind me of a graveyard." He did. He said, "You're all cute and on the outside, white stones all cleaned up," because the Pharisees wore these white robes and stood in public places and appeared to be spiritual and prayed these public prayers. And Jesus said, "Y'all look just like a cemetery with white stones, but full of dead men's bones." Well, you know, when you talk about folk like that, I mean, you know, good luck trying to get invited to their, you know, special events. But those were his detractors. And you have detractors. What are you going to do with them? You're going to do what Jesus said. If you're going to live a productive life, live a balanced life, get the will of God done, you're going to do just what your Savior said. He said, love your enemies. Love them. Don't go down to their level. Because they're rolling their neck and snapping you off and sucking their teeth. Don't go down there with them. Don't go down there with them. No, don't go. Don't do that. Jesus said, don't go, love them, do good to them. Don't do them any harm, do them good. Leave them on that level by themselves. What will happen is some of us will find that this pushes a button for you. Your enemies push a button for you. They push your pride button. And you feel like, see, I don't let people dog me. No, see, you don't understand me. No, you're not going to come at me like that. No, Pastor, I'm sorry. No, that people don't treat me that way. Do you know where I am? You know where I'm from? You don't treat people, do you? I will cut you. Do you? Well, see, God let those enemies come into your life so you could discover the fact that you had too much pride to do his will. Because to do the will of God, you have to humble yourself. You have to humble yourself. You don't have to put yourself in harm's way, but you have to humble yourself. See, a lot of people misunderstand that. They'll look at the teaching on the Sermon on the Mount, and they say, I've heard people, you know, pacifists, and there are many Christian pacifists in the body of Christ, and thank God they are brothers and sisters, but I respectfully disagree with them on this issue of, you know, that you should never under any circumstances take up defense of yourself if you're attacked, because Jesus taught us not to do that. And I said, no, he didn't. No, Jesus wasn't against self-defense. If somebody presents genuine harm to you, He wasn't against self-defense. He told his disciples in Luke chapter 22, he's about to be betrayed. They're about to be on their own. He knows how scared they are. He said, if y'all don't have a sword, this is a good time to buy one. And he was talking about a defensive weapon. He's not talking about going out and starting a fight. But they lived in a hostile environment. They lived among people. They didn't have a police force that was there to protect and to serve. And right in your Bible, I didn't write it, it's in there. He was giving them the sense of security that they had a felt need for. And again, it was under those circumstances. And I've seen Christians fight back and forth and argue back and forth. You know, Christians love debate and stuff. Over now, given our present circumstances, what's appropriate and what's inappropriate, and should Christians ever take up arms and all. Y'all can figure all that out later. I got to finish my message. Point is, in the Sermon on the Mount, when Jesus said, if they slap you on one side of your face, turn your cheek, he's not talking about self-defense. Because a slap on the cheek isn't going to kill anybody. He's talking about your pride. He's saying, prove to them your Roman oppressors. He's talking to the Jews under Roman occupation. He said, prove to them you're bigger. Prove to them you have more character. Prove to them you don't have to defend yourself every chance somebody insults you. So if they slap you on one side of your face, turn the other cheek. Let them slap that one too. And I heard carnal folks saying, all right, but now what I do after the second one? All right, Pastor, I won't do what Jesus said, but now after that second one, can I lie?

0: And some of y'all say, no, God, I got this. I got this. And so your detractors keep pushing your button. And have you wondered why enemies keep on coming into your life? Sometimes it's because you haven't passed the test. Now, enemies will come in different seasons, but every now and then you get into a cycle where you can't look up for a new enemy. And it's because you keep flunking your tests and God keeps giving you makeups. And the only way to grow in this area of development, of getting your relationships in order so you can stay focused on doing the will of God, is you have to master what you do when a detractor comes along. And you have to learn to love them. You have to learn to give them over to God, pray. Some of you ought to thank God for your enemies because they're the ones that make you pray. Some people wouldn't have a prayer life if it wasn't for their enemies. You know, if you're undisciplined in that area and you typically don't take the time to spend time with God, that's all right. When your enemies get through with you, you're either going to pray or you're going to hurt somebody. And so they keep coming into your life. And so when you hit one of those seasons where it looked like they just lined up somewhere, just waiting to come into your life, you'll know why.
1: 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Jesus had plenty of friends and followers, but he also had his fair share of detractors and disappointers. So will you. Now, let's turn our attention to the rest of today's Destined for Victory message, being holy, being human.
0: Then there's another category of people. They're disappointers. Now, disappointers are different from detractors. I've taught this for years, but it's an important concept for you to get. Detractors are people who don't like you. They resent you. They hate you. They resent what you stand for, whatever it is, whether they know why or not. They don't like you. And if they could, they'd do you harm. But aren't you so glad that when you belong to God, they can't determine your fate? So you have to deal with them by loving them. Now, you keep a respectful distance. Please understand this humility thing is very important, but humility and lack of wisdom, two different things. You love enemies, but you don't turn your back on them. When somebody has proven to you that they don't like you, believe them. And don't give them entree into your life. Don't go out looking for them. Don't invite them to lunch. You say, but I'm supposed to love them. Send them lunch money. I'm telling you now, you got to walk in wisdom. Jesus didn't go around looking for the Pharisees. They came to him. You got to be wise in dealing with your enemies. But you master that. You walk in humility, you walk in wisdom, you can master that so that your enemies don't get in your crawl. You have people who are out against you. You gotta learn how to properly defend yourself. Told you for years, when I first as a pastor started getting poison pen letters, people want to write you and tell you off what they don't like and all, and don't even want to sign it. When I was young and green in ministry, I'd read all that stuff and it would get all in my heart. And I'd just, oh Lord, look at this. And so they would get to just sniping me and talk about everything they didn't like and what they resented, what you need to do, and you ought to be. And I didn't even know who they were. And then they'd leave me messed up. And, you know, there were seasons where for weeks, sometimes months, some sniper has gotten into my crawl through the stuff they said from a distance. And I had to learn. Now I teach younger pastors, don't open that stuff up. If there's no return address or no name at the bottom of it, a real name that you know, or they've identified themselves in the first paragraph, don't read that stuff. Don't let it get in your system. Don't let people snipe at you. Because the Bible says if somebody got something to say to you, they ought to walk up in your face and say, I have a problem with you. I have a problem with a decision you made. I have a problem with what you did here. I have a problem with this, and I need to talk to you. That's a person with whom you can seek reconciliation. You let people snipe at you from the shadows, you're just putting yourselves in harm's way. And so I learned many years ago, and to this day, every now and then, doesn't happen much, thank God, but every now and then, to this day, somebody will still send one of those things, it goes straight, and I know they said, I hope he got it, I never even saw it. If you sent one, I'm telling you now, I don't know what you said, because I learned that it wasn't good for me to expose myself like that. Anybody who had something to say, that there were ways, there were opportunities for them to do it according to the word of God. Bible says if somebody's a

0: sin, did you? Go and show them their fault. And the two of you sit down. And so you have to learn how to be wise. But your disappointers are in a different category. Your disappointers are people who don't hate you. In fact, many of your disappointers would say they love you. That's what makes them disappointers. In Joseph's life, Joseph of the Old Testament, he had the disappointer who was the king's cupbearer. You remember when he served him while they were in jail? And he prophesied to him, he had a dream, and he told him that means that 3 days from now, you're going to get your job back. And because I've taken good care of you while you've been down here in prison and what have you, when you get your job back, would you remember me to Pharaoh? I'm down here. I'm innocent of this charge of attempted rape. I did not try to rape Potiphar's wife. She came on to me and I fended her off and she got mad. And so she decided she was going to say I tried to rape her, and I've been in jail for years for a crime I didn't commit. Would you please remember me to Pharaoh? Reasonable request. People disappoint you because you have what you think are reasonable expectations of them. But here's the thing. Disappointers, although they may love you, or at least certainly don't have any harm intended towards you, they are uniquely human. Some of them have weaknesses and flaws and besetting sins. Some of them were messed up from childhood. They have family of origin issues. They have all kinds of stuff. You could write a PhD on some of these people. A dissertation for a PhD. I'm telling you, some folk are just messed up. And so when they come into your life, they might have good intentions, but they're still jacked up. And the result is, when you make a reasonable request, and Joseph said, just remember me to Pharaoh so I can get out of jail. I've been in here for years. And the Bible says the cupbearer got his job back. My man was so glad to get his job back. He forgot all about Joseph. For 2 years longer, Joseph remained in jail until one day the king had a dream and no one in the kingdom could interpret it. And the cupbearer was standing there by the king's side. And suddenly it dawned on him. When they heard, is there anybody who can interpret this dream? Here's the cupbearer. Oh! Don't you have people like that in your life? 2 years late, but here they come. Oh! King, I was supposed to tell you about a Canaanite who's down in jail, and he can interpret your dream. He's a man of God. King said, go get him. See, the thing I like about Joseph is he kept his spirit right. That's what I'm telling you, you got to do. If you're going to do the will of God, you got to balance your life. You can't just pray. You got to keep your spirit right. Amen. And when your disappointers disappoint you, you can't have an eternal attitude toward them. You're going to have to give them over to God. Now, I'll be the first to tell you, that's not always easy. And sometimes in the church, we're guilty of making folk think everything is easy. Not everything is easy. Some things you have to work through. Some things you have to wrestle with. You got to get down to the core of those issues, find some loving people you can trust to work it through with. And I'm telling you, it's not always easy, but by God's grace, it's possible, because he doesn't want your disappointers to hinder your future. And so you're going to have to find in him the grace. You know, Joseph found it, because if he hadn't found it, when he got up there, finally got out of jail 2 years later. And the cupbearer standing right there, you know, if Joseph didn't have the victory, he said, I'll be with y'all in a minute. You know, he'd be ready to go for somebody's throat. He had his spirit right. He was ready. He was good. You know why? Because he understood his life is in God's hands. His life's in God's hands. And you got to understand that about your disappointers. They don't mean you any harm, but sometimes they harm you anyway. And sometimes it hurts you more because they keep swearing they don't mean you any harm. And some of them won't acknowledge the harm they did. You ever had a disappointer who harmed you, and all you can get them to talk about is the fact that they didn't intend to harm you? Look, if you ran me over and I'm laying there bleeding and wounded, and all I can get out of you is, I never saw you, that's not going to help me now. Would you get me an ambulance? Would you shut up? Come on, somebody. And would you say, I'm sorry? Please forgive me. Oh, I feel horrible. Oh, this is the last thing I would have wanted to do. Now, I ain't mean to hurt you. And see, sometimes when you have people like that in your life, you have to pray harder. Because it's sometimes easier to resent them than your enemies. Did you get that? because you never expected anything good out of your enemies. But a disappointer is somebody you have some level of trust in. So when they hurt you, that can be hard. That stuff can get in your craw. And you gotta find that grace of God. Find those trusted fillers and wise people who can help you work it through, pray it through. And if you have a disappointer who won't come clean, who won't acknowledge what they did, some of your disappointers live in denial. And so if that's them, God wants you to release them anyway. See, forgiveness is a two-sided coin. And we love talking about the part where if they come to you, then you forgive them. That's one side. But let me tell you, there's another side of the coin. What if they don't come? What if they don't acknowledge? You have to have a heart of forgiveness anyway, just so that you are free. If you never come, if you never acknowledge what you did to me, I can't let you in my life. Because when you have a person in your crawl, they leave you stuck right at the moment of the offense. I know people who today they are living 15 years ago, 20 years ago when some offense happened, and they're right there emotionally. They are right there psychologically. And you can't let your disappointers do that to you. Your disappointers are people who you've got to give over to God, just like your detractors. Reconcile. Sometimes brothers and sisters in the family of God, sometimes in your natural family, your family of origin, whoever it is, the Bible tells you how to get those straight. Deal with them one-on-one. See if you can bring reconciliation about. If they're in denial or resentment and don't want to deal with you, then you have to deal with it in prayer and let God help cleanse you of any resentment and bitterness. Sometimes you have to get people out of your system who are dead. I'm not telling you what I think. I'm telling you what I know. People who are dead are long gone, but they're still stuck in your heart. Unresolved issues. I want to let you know God loves you too much to leave you in bondage over something people did, over mistreatment. And he has a power and a grace available to set you free, break those shackles. 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Reconciliation takes two. 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
0: You and I have to learn that we've got to get our act together with people. God doesn't want you to be one of these kind of folk who says, oh, just give me Jesus and leave those folk alone. That's not balanced Christian living. That's not living that can please God. You can't please God without getting your relationships right with people.
1: And that's next time in our continuing message, Being Holy, Being Human. Until then, though, remember, he who began a good work in you will bring it to completion. In Christ, you are destined for victory.

0: 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I'm Angela. 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If I'm honest, surrender makes me uncomfortable because I am a recovering controller. You know, I remember walking through the rainforest in Washington, and the ferns were just starting to come out, and I think they're called fiddleheads when they're like the leaves are rolled in and the stem, like it's just so tight and rolled into each other. And I thought, that's how I'm living. When really I want to live like a mature fern, unfurled, bent back, surrendered to the sun. Living surrendered is the best way for us to live. And let me tell you, I need to hear myself say that as much as I needed to tell you that. Coming up on Revive Our Hearts, Nancy DeMoss Wohlgemuth is talking about how surrender sets us free.
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6: This is Hope with God. I'm Andrew Palau. In the Bible, Deborah was a powerful woman appointed by God. She was appointed to be a leader and a judge over Israel. She faced dangerous enemies and uncertain times, yet she stood strong. Why? Because she trusted God. Through her courage, her voice, through her obedience, God brought hope and victory to his people. God often calls ordinary people to do extraordinary things. Your voice, your life, it matters. And the same God who gave Deborah courage wants to meet with you today and give you courage. He wants to walk with you through it all and guide your life and show you that he does care. Do you want to get to know him and discover his plans for your life? You can begin this way. Say, God, I want to know you. 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Amen. Always remember, there is hope with God.
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9: God has been so good to me, even through the tears and the heartaches. 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And I guess if I have any regret, it's only that I haven't trusted Him more.
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0: Today, we're wrapping up our series, Embracing Singleness. Nancy DeMoss Wolgemuth recorded this content back in 2002, years before she married her late husband, Robert. But the truths she shared have proven timeless. Later today, you'll hear from Dr. Helen Rosevere, a single missionary to the Congo. And I think her words are going to encourage and inspire you, whether you're a single listener or not. I'm excited for all that lies ahead for us today. So let's dive in. Here's Nancy.
1: For the past week or so, we've been looking at 1 Corinthians chapter 7 and talking about this whole matter of the gift of singleness, realizing that both marriage and singleness are a gift. If you're single, then you have the gift of singleness. If you're married, then you have the gift of marriage. And we've been seeing that we're to embrace whatever calling God has given us, take it as a calling from the Lord, receive it with thanksgiving, and then give it back to Him and make out of that gift something that is of eternal value. We've kind of walked through the chapter of 1 Corinthians chapter 7, but as we bring this series to a close, I want to back up to the paragraph that precedes 1 Corinthians chapter 7, the last paragraph of chapter 6. And I want to read what I think is really the bottom line foundational principle behind everything we've been talking about as it relates to singleness or marriage. The last two verses of 1 Corinthians chapter 6, Paul says, "Do you not know that your body is a temple of the Holy Spirit?" Now, to put this in context, I'm jumping in the middle of another section where he's been talking about the whole matter of immorality and calling God's people to live lives that are morally pure, that their bodies belong to God. And he says, in that context, "Do you not know that your body is a temple of the Holy Spirit who is in you?" God, the Holy Spirit, who lives in you, whom you have received from God. You are not your own. Verse 20, you were bought with a price. Therefore, honor, or some translations say, glorify God with your body. Now, we've been talking, as Paul does in chapter 7, about marriage and singleness, about serving the Lord, about moral purity, about some of these issues that touch us as married and single women. And I believe that this last paragraph of chapter 6 is the launching pad for all of chapter 7. This is where we have to start. And this is where it all comes back, to realize several things. First of all, that God lives in me. If you are a child of God, what an incredible thought that your body is a house for God, a temple for God. Now, whether you're married or single, that gives your life incredible significance. It means where you go is important. What you look at is important. What you do with your hands, where you go with your feet, what you do with that mind, how you love with that heart, what you give that heart to. It's really important because your body is just a temple. A holy place for a Holy Spirit. God lives in me. God has bought me at a great price, Paul says, which has incredible implications. It means I don't belong to myself. I'm not my own. My life is not my own. It's not up to me to decide what to do with my life. He owns me. I belong to Him. So every decision of my life, I need to be consulting with my owner. Consulting with my master. He has the right to do with my life whatever he pleases. Whatever God chooses for my life, he has the right to choose. I don't have the right to make those choices for my own life. When I came to him and trusted him as my savior and he received me into his family, I gave up those rights to him. Now, there's no more wonderful way to live. It's scary on the front end when you're looking that direction. But once you've stepped over that line and trusted Christ as the Lord of your life, then you realize he really can be trusted to do what is right with your life. And so Paul says, because all these things are true, because God lives in me, because he bought me, because he owns me, because I belong to him, therefore, I am to glorify God. That's my purpose in life. That's why I live. I don't live to be happy. I don't live to be comfortable. I don't live to have an easy life. I don't live to take home a paycheck. I don't live to please myself. Revelation chapter 4, verse 11 tells us we were created for His pleasure, to bring Him joy. So the question in life isn't, what will bring me joy? What will make me happy? Now, I'll tell you what will bring you joy is trust and obedience. Surrender to Jesus as Lord. But that's not why I trust and obey. The goal isn't how can I be happy. The goal is how can I bring pleasure to Him? How can I glorify God? How can my life become a walking, living advertisement for Jesus? How can my life give the world a right opinion about God? Glorify Him with your body and with your spirit, which belong to God. And so you and I, whether single or married, are called to live lives that are centered in God and centered in others, not centered in ourselves. Called to live life for His glory. We're called to make a non-negotiable lifetime surrender of all that we are to Jesus as Lord. And I want to tell you, I think one of the things that has most helped me really enjoy my years, even as a single woman, has been that when I was a young girl, a little girl, I came to the point where I made a conscious lifetime surrender to Jesus as Lord. Non-negotiable. I just recognized that He was my master. And I surrendered myself to that. And it's as if I handed the Lord a blank sheet of paper and signed my name on the bottom and said, "Now, Lord, You fill in the blanks. Here's a contract. I'm signing it. I don't know what You want with my life. I don't know what it will mean. I don't know where I will go, where You will send me, what You will have me to do. But I trust You, and I surrender to You as the Lord of my life." Is that scary? Yes. But I'll tell you, it's foolish to try and run it myself, because I really can't. We know how little control we really have over our own lives. Some of you would very much like to be married, and you're not single by choice. Some of you would like the gift of marriage, and you realize you don't really have a lot of control over that matter. And so the key to joy I have found in my life is to surrender to Jesus as Lord and to say, "Lord, it's all Yours." There's another passage in the New Testament that touches on this matter of a wholehearted surrender to Jesus as Lord. And it's in Romans chapter 12, beginning in verse 1. Now, I would encourage you sometime to go back and read the few verses at the end of chapter 11, because that's the context here. Paul is talking about the wisdom and the sovereignty and the greatness of God. And in that context, he says, Romans 12, 1, "Therefore, I urge you, I beg you, brothers, in view of God's mercy, to offer your bodies as living sacrifices, holy and pleasing to God. This is your reasonable act of worship. In light of what He has done for you, how could you think of living any other way? Put yourself on the altar and say, 'God, here I am, all of me. Have me, use me, control me, fill me. Do whatever You want to with my life.'" Paul goes on to say in the second verse of Romans 12, "Don't be conformed any longer to the pattern of this world, but be transformed by the renewing of your mind. And then you will be able to test and approve what God's will is, His good, pleasing, and perfect will." Now, you see, we want it the other way around. We want to test the will of God first, find out what it is, have God write out the contract, and then we want to take a look at it and decide whether or not we want to sign it. We want to take a look at that will and say, if we think it's good and pleasing. And God says, "No, that's not the way it works. First of all, you consecrate yourself to me. Give yourself to me as a living sacrifice. And then you'll be able to find out for yourself how good and sweet and pleasing and wonderful my will really is." I can tell you, ladies, that I really do love the will of God. Now, I don't always immediately love every point of the will of God. And I've had my share of kicking and screaming and resenting and resisting the will of God. But I look back at what God has shown me of His will, and I say, it is good. God has been so good to me, even through the tears and the heartaches. God has been so faithful. His will is good. And I guess if I have any regret, it's only that I haven't trusted Him more, that I haven't been quicker to surrender wholeheartedly to that will. One of my heroes in the faith is a woman named Dr. Helen Rosevere, who was for many years a missionary surgeon in what was then Belgian Congo. She's written a wonderful book. I think it's out of print now. It's called Living Sacrifice. And let me read to you a portion of what she writes in that book about what it means to live life as a living sacrifice. She says, "We have no rights but to love and obey God, to be submissive to His will and utterly loyal to His leadership. To be a living sacrifice will involve all my time. God wants me to live every minute for Him in accordance with His will and purpose. 60 minutes of every hour, 24 hours of every day being available to Him. No time can be considered as my own or as off duty or free. I cannot barter with God about how much time I can give to serve Him. Whatever I am doing, be it a routine salary job or housework at home, be it vacation time and free or after work Christian activities, all should be undertaken for Him to reveal His indwelling presence to those around me. To be a living sacrifice will involve all my possessions. Everything I have is in trust, be it financial or material. All should be available to God for the furtherance of His kingdom. My money is His if I am to live sacrificially. I must look to Him for guidance in its use with no sense that a certain percentage is my own by right of labor. I relinquish that right to Him. He has the right to direct the spending of each penny, my home or my car, my typewriter, that'll show you, it was a few years ago when she served, my typewriter or my clothes, he put computer in there. Anything I own is to be considered God's, to be used as He instructs, and even loaned to another should He desire. To be a living sacrifice will involve all of myself, my will and my emotions, my health, my thinking, my activities, all are to be available to God, to be employed as He chooses, to reveal Himself to others, glorifying God. Should He see that someone would be helped to know Him through my being ill, I accept ill health and weakness. I have no right to demand what we call good health. I have no right even to demand a sound mind, except insofar as this glorifies God. I am to be wholly His. All rights are His, to direct my living so that He can most clearly reveal Himself through me. God has the right then to choose my job and where I work, to choose my companions and my friends. To be a living sacrifice will involve all my love. My emotions and desires are to be actively dedicated to the Lord with one burning desire, to worship Him more worthily and to serve Him more wholeheartedly. I relinquish the right to choose whom I will love and how, giving the Lord the right to choose for me. I accept His law in His word as my standard in this, as in all other departments of my life. Whether I have a life partner or not is wholly His to decide, and I accept gladly His best will for my life. I must bring all the areas of my affections to the Lord for His control. For here, above all else, I need to sacrifice my right to choose for myself. I dare not trust myself in this area. God knows that which is in my own best interest and which will make me more wholly available to Himself for the fulfilling of His perfect law of liberty. I need to be so utterly God's that He can use me or hide me as He chooses, as an arrow in His hand or in His quiver. I will ask no questions. I relinquish all my rights to Him who desires my supreme good. He knows best." And that's what it means to be a living sacrifice. And Paul says that's your reasonable act of worship. In light of who God is and what He has done for us, anything less is foolishness. Oh, Father, how I pray that each one of us would make our lives that living sacrifice. And some of us have done that in the past, but we've kind of climbed off the altar. So I pray that even in this moment, we would make of ourselves a living sacrifice to You. Wholly surrendering ourselves, our time, our possessions, our rights, our future, our relationship, our possessions, everything we are, everything we have, our affections, our love life, our relationships, everything to you. And thank you, Lord, that as we do, we will discover that your will is good and pleasing and to be desired above all other things in heaven and on earth. Accept, I pray, the sacrifice that we make of ourselves to you this night. I pray in Jesus' name.
0: That's Nancy DeMoss-Walgamuth praying for each of us, that God would give us the grace to offer ourselves wholly to him. It's not just our relationship status that we're invited to surrender. God wants all of us. And I love that Nancy closed our series with a word on Helen Rosevear. And what a beautiful example we have in her. Helen viewed her life as a living sacrifice she could gladly offer to God, even in the face of intense suffering. Now, toward the end of her life, she joined our friends at the book company, 10 of Those, to reflect on her time as a single missionary. Jonathan Carswell, founder and president of 10 of Those, is the one interviewing her.
2: Dr. Rosevear, thank you for joining us today. You went through many traumatic experiences in the 1960s when you were in the Congo. How, if ever, did you come to terms with those experiences?
3: I don't think we really thought about coming to terms with them. It's difficult to explain, but before we ever went to the mission field, I'd really said to God I was willing for anything within his will. I think the prayer that Jesus prayed in the garden, not my will but yours be done, I wanted that to be true for me. So whatever the Lord allowed to happen, I think we accepted as being his will, even though sometimes it's hard to understand how it could be his will. But then another verse he kept giving us in various different situations, he kept giving us the verse, my grace is sufficient. That even when things were really difficult and there was a beat up, something really harsh, there's the certainty my grace is sufficient. And it was, his grace was always sufficient in each individual day, in each circumstance. And then later, looking back more, the Lord gave a particular attitude, perhaps, of looking at what had occurred. He said, can you thank me? And initially, of course, I said, no way. But then when you looked at it and thought, I'm not thanking him for the evil. You only thank God for the good things he gives. He said, can you thank me for trusting you? And that was quite a revolutionary thought to me, that I'd always thought of me trusting him, but not of him trusting me. He said, can you thank me for trusting you with this experience, even if I never tell you why? And that brought its own peace. As soon as one said, thank you. I don't know what you're doing, Lord. I don't know why you're allowing this. But if it's part of your purposes, thank you for trusting me. Immediately, he poured in his peace. And there was an acceptance that wasn't difficult.
2: As a woman, what did you bring to the ministry that you were involved in?
3: I never thought about it like that. In fact, out there in Africa when I was ministering, fortunately, the Africans didn't even think of me as a woman. I was a doctor. It's very simple. I wore a white coat and a stethoscope around my neck. I was a doctor. But God had a specific job, and God chose whom he wanted for that particular job. I think it's like sending Jonah to Nineveh. He sent me to that bit of Congo because, I suppose, as a woman, I wasn't threatening to the national men. I was single, so I had time. I didn't have to think about family as well. And the job I was asked to do was very, very time-consuming. We did work almost round the clock. And that would have been very difficult. I'd had my own family and home to care for. I enjoyed serving. Right from the time I was first a Christian, I found that in serving others, I had a way of expressing my love for the Lord, and I just was happy in that, and it fitted the job God had asked me to do. So I never really thought about being a woman. I was a person of the job. In fact, we used to have a saying in our mission, the woman's a man to do the job. There were more women than there were men doing the job out there.
2: As I say, Helen, there's hundreds of women here today. if, as you do now, have the opportunity to share with the next generation, as it were, of women, what would you be most keen to say?
3: Have you fallen in love with Jesus? I know you know he died to save you. I know you ought to love him, but do you love the Lord Jesus? Not just as Savior and friend, but as Lord and Master. Is he the all in all to you? Are you willing to hand your rights over to him? Your right to choose. To choose whether you're married or single, whether you work here or somewhere else, what job you do. Are you allowing God to be totally in control of everything because of your love for him? I think that's the secret to really finding the niche that God has for you in his total overall plan and doing it because you love him.
2: Dr. Rosalie, thank you ever so much for your time. Thank you.
3: Thank you.
0: You heard it from Dr. Helen Rosevere. The secret to embracing your singleness is to spend these years loving Jesus and serving him out of that love. During her years as a missionary, Helen helped build hospitals, she trained nurses, and she treated thousands of patients. But more than this, she saw a need for deeper healing in the Congo, healing that could only come through Jesus Christ. She spent her days opening her Bible among these people and telling them about the salvation available to them in Jesus. And talk about a joyful, purposeful life. It wasn't without its challenges, but no Christian life ever is. And you know what? This secret to joy in singleness is really the secret to joy in marriage and motherhood and widowhood. I mean, it's the secret to the Christian life. We burst at the seams with purpose when we realize we're not our own, but that we belong, body and soul, to Jesus. That was Helen Rosevere's life message, and I hope we'll make it ours as well. We just listened to an interview produced by 10 of Those. Now, if you're not familiar, 10 of Those is a book ministry that helps everyone access the best Christian books from a variety of publishers. Each resource is carefully chosen to ensure it points to Jesus. If you've enjoyed the Resource Center at True Woman 25, then you've been blessed by 10 of Those. They brought in all those wonderful books for us. Our friends at 10 of Those want you to know they've got three books by or about Helen Rosevere. Two of those, Count It All Joy and Enough by Helen, are short, very accessible, and designed to be given away. 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Next week, we're talking about another season of a woman's life, motherhood. More specifically, we'll be encouraging all you young moms to press on in the Lord. 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Please be back for Revive Our Hearts.

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1: Technology has provided so many ways for us to communicate and to connect with one another. But is that connection deep connection? I'm Angela. 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I would say that we've seen that it's not, because there's an epidemic of loneliness that's happening in our culture. If you're feeling lonely, I want to remind you that God is with you. If you text the word lonely to 877-933-2484, our very own Carmen LaBerge will talk to you and pray with you and comfort you and take you to the Lord so that He can comfort you. I also want you to stick around, because coming up on Time of Grace, Pastor Mike Novotny is going to address this growing problem of loneliness in our culture.
2: 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His disciples doubted, maybe like you have before as well, but He provided and then some, and there were even leftovers. 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
4: Do you know someone who walks so closely with God? You feel close to God when you walk with them? This is Susie Larson with another Grow and Go moment, helping you to discover and enjoy what God wants to do in and through you. In the book of Zechariah, chapter 8, verse 23, we read this: "Please let us walk with you, for we have heard that God is with you." Zechariah pronounced an end to the old and a declaration of the new. He prophesied about a day when Israel would no longer be the object of scorn. Instead, she'd be a symbol of God's grace and power. Over the centuries, God's chosen people have loved him, wandered from him, rebelled against him, and then repented before him, only to wander again. But a day is coming when the Jewish people will recognize Jesus as their Messiah and will seek him wholeheartedly. My study note in my Bible says this: Jerusalem will be a holy place, highly respected throughout the world because its people will have a change of heart toward God. People from other nations will see how God has rewarded his people for their faithfulness, and they'll want to be included in their great blessings. End quote. There's a potential promise here for us as well. Imagine walking so closely with the risen Lord, listening so intimately for his voice, and obeying him so wholeheartedly that those around you run to catch up with you. They long to walk with you, and they seek to learn what you know about the great God of heaven. Ask God, "Release fresh favor and power over my life, Lord." And when he does, be sure to steward it well. We can have as much of God as we want, but not more than we're willing to pay the price for. That's what my friend Dr. Rob Reamer says, and I agree. This is Susie Larson with another Grow and Go moment. For more resources, go to growandgotoday.com.
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10: Did any of you read the news report in May of 2023? About a new epidemic that's sweeping through the United States of America? I came with urgency a message from the U.S. Surgeon General. Apparently something is happening right here in this country that he says is as dangerous as obesity in America, tobacco use in America, something that is killing people at a shockingly fast and early rate. You know what that something was? Loneliness. According to the U.S. Surgeon General, in America right now, there is an epidemic of loneliness and isolation that is physically killing people, like eating too much or smoking a pack a day. It's interesting. Have you noticed that? It's not the first time I've heard someone sound the alarm about what's happening in modern day America. I've recently heard that Generation Z, which are the Americans born between 1997 and 2012, are called, quote, the loneliest generation in American history. It seems like there is something about living in this country at this time that is separating people and isolating people and leaving people feeling absolutely separated and alone. Yeah, I suppose until I had read that story, I never really thought about all the things that have happened in the last generation or two that just step by step by step by step by step separate people like us from each other. Could you put at least 10 things on that list? You know, America, for one, is a culture that works. You know, other cultures take siestas to connect with family and friends. We have lunch at work, and we often call it a working lunch. Eat a salad while I catch up and try to get to zero in my email inbox. And now, since the pandemic, lots of us don't even go to work. We work remotely, where we see people's faces while we kind of multitask on our phones during company Zoom meetings. There's no more water cooler chats. There's no more smoke breaks. There's no more grabbing lunch with your coworkers. Work has isolated us from each other. I think about church. Our grandparents' generation made every Sunday just a given. You go to church, you connect with your community. And now you make it when you can. And if you're out of town and you can't make it, you catch the live stream or listen to a podcast, which isn't bad, but it just takes us one step further from each other. Before, when you wanted to connect with your friends, you'd get in the same room and you would talk, or you'd pick up the phone and you would chat. Now we pick up Snapchat and we try to connect with 100 people at the same time, which leaves us with 1/100th of the connection we used to have. We finally get together with family members and friends, and man, it doesn't take long till one phone is out and then two phones are out and you're fighting just to get someone's attention. Crazy inventions like the car and the airplane mean that families live further apart than ever. The people who stood up in my own wedding party, I barely see, less talk to. My cousins and I saw each other this past weekend for the first time in 7 years. Not because there was any big family drama, but just because I've been living my life and they've been living theirs. Before, we used to make awkward small talk in the grocery store line. When's the last time you talked to someone in a grocery store line? You got about 4 seconds in aisle four before someone reaches for their phone and everyone else follows suit. When there's so many things that are different about modern day America, and it's not necessarily wrong, it's not immoral or sinful, but when you go to church and someone's staring at their phone or they're watching at home on a live stream, and you go to the gym and you can't talk to someone on the treadmill next to you because they have their earbuds in, and when you'd like to connect with someone at work, but they're multitasking during the meeting or working remotely, there's just thing after thing after thing after thing after thing that makes the Surgeon General's findings really not that shocking. That when you ask people, especially people raised in a digital age, if they feel connected and close to a group of people, that group has shrunk and shrunk and shrunk, leaving modern Americans feeling so, so alone. Now, the Surgeon General is concerned about that because apparently isolation and loneliness leads to an early death. It affects your heart, your stress level, your ability to cope with life, and the time when you will take your last breath. But as a pastor, I'm just as concerned with the new normal, because I've actually seen what makes Christianity really good, and I've seen what makes Christianity not so good. Here's what I mean. Every single week, I get to sit down at maybe 20 feet on the other side of that wall in my office with some of you from our church family and talk about life. The good stuff, the bad stuff, what you're celebrating, what you're battling. Now, we talk about addiction, we talk about marriage, we talk about pornography, we talk about anxiety and mental health. And, you know, I grab my Bible, I try to give you some comfort, I remind you of the love of Jesus. But there's this question that a lot of you know that I try to ask almost everyone. And the question is, who can help you with this? Okay, you're addicted to porn, you're not the first one. Who can keep you accountable? Who can remind you of God's forgiveness when you feel unworthy? Who can you text when you're feeling a strong temptation? Oh, okay, your marriage is kind of stale and it's kind of stuck. Who knows you and loves your marriage that you could be open with, talk with? Who can mentor you? And you know what the most common answer to that question is? You know, this culture, even this church culture, has created tons of people, tons of you who go through life and you hit those moments when you just need help. You need someone to walk with you. You need someone to pray for you, but no one knows the real you with all the good and all the bad. And an early death isn't the result. You just miss out on the fullness of life that God wants to give. You know, the new normal makes me think of one of the first things that God said in the whole Bible. Genesis 2 verse 18. You remember this verse? God said, it is not good for the man to be alone. That doesn't mean you have to get married. It just means that God intended for every one of his children, every son, every daughter, every Christian believer to live life in a robust, honest, beautiful support network that we call Christian community. And that's why today I want to talk to you about a word that can be kind of confusing in the Christian church, the word fellowship. Now, pastors like me have messed up the word fellowship because over the years, when do we use the word? Fellowship is what happens after church when someone brought donuts or cake, right? We're going to make small talk. We're going to stick around for a few minutes. And that might be a part of it. But I'm hoping to show you today that that is so far from the best of it. I've had a chance to look up every passage in the Bible that uses the word fellowship. And I want to share with you two big passages that unpack the importance and the urgency of living life together as brothers and sisters in the family of God. But before I jump into that, I just want to give you a quick definition of what I'm talking about. So if you're taking notes at home here live, what exactly is fellowship? Here's my definition. Fellowship is a group with a goal. That's my simple way of defining it. Fellowship is a group. You can't technically have fellowship with yourself. You can talk to yourself and you can look at yourself in the mirror, but that is not biblical fellowship. You need other human beings involved. But not just any human beings. You need other human beings who share your goal. That's what fellowship is at its very essence. You might have seen the movie or read the book, The Fellowship of the Ring, where you had a group of people. There was a hobbit and a human and an elf and a dwarf. They were very different, but they came together in a group. Why? Because they shared the goal of destroying the One Ring in Mount Doom, if you know the story. You might be familiar with a medical fellowship, where an aspiring doctor will join a group instead of just studying by herself or himself, with the goal of practicing a special area of medicine. That's what fellowship is, a group with a goal. Then in Christian slang, Christian fellowship is when you have a group of people, right, various Christians, who've come together, they're united in faith, and they share the same goal of seeking God, of believing in the forgiveness of Jesus, of going after the will of God and the kingdom of God, and the glory of God. When you get together with other Christians who share that same passion, that same goal of life, you've discovered fellowship.
8: 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We'll be back in a moment with more of today's message.
9: Millions of people today are searching for peace, purpose, and something solid to hold on to. And through Time of Grace, they're discovering that God's word speaks directly into real life with truth, grace, and hope. That's why this month's challenge grant matters so much. Some generous friends have stepped forward with a $155,000 gift to help reach more people with clear Bible teaching that points them to Christ. And they're challenging you to help match their gift. When you give today, you'll help more people around the world hear about Jesus in ways that connect deeply to their hearts and everyday lives. As thanks for your support, we'd love to send you Pastor Mike's book, How to Read the Bible.

Jesus Christ. So fellowship used twice in one verse. And I want to try to pull three big truths out of that passage. Here's the first one. If you're a Christian, you've repented of your sin and believe in Jesus, you have fellowship with God. Now, the expression on your faces does not match the gravity of what I just said. So let's practice. I want you to take your eyebrows and I want you to get them as close to your hairline as you can. If you have receding hair, try harder. Like, what? He says this. Our fellowship is with the Father and with His Son, Jesus Christ. John is trying to say, if you're a Christian, God stops being some, you know, vague higher power. You don't have to pray, God, if you're listening. Like, you have entered into a small group, into the closest connection with the God who runs the universe and forgives every sin you've ever committed. Isn't that insane? Like, can you imagine if you signed up for like a church small group and you showed up at some random address and you walk in and, oh, like there's God sitting on a couch and next to him is Jesus. And he says, what's up? I brought taco dip. And like you're in a group. You get to spend time with God, the God of the universe. That would blow your mind. And John is trying to tell you that even though you can't see them, that is exactly what every day of the Christian life is like. All right. So practically, when you feel alone, it means you're not. That the Father and the Son and the Holy Spirit are there. When you're dealing with something at work or at school, when you just feel totally overwhelmed, like, I can't get through this, that feeling is not true, because the God who can get you through it is not far away trying to squeeze you into his busy calendar. You have fellowship, a close relationship with the God who wants to help you meet that goal. So if you've had a rough week, if you're just overwhelmed by life, like, write this down, meditate on this beautiful phrase. Our fellowship is with the Father and with his Son, Jesus Christ. Second point from this passage. John says, we proclaim to you what we have seen and heard so that you also may have fellowship with us. So John loves this personal relationship that Christians have with Jesus, but he doesn't stop with the vertical. He expands it to the horizontal. Yep, you're a child of God if you believe in Jesus, but you are not God's only child. He's got a pretty big family. And this is one of my favorite things about doing what I do. So normally when you come to church, you see like the lot, like the back of people's heads a lot. But I get to see a lot of faces. And I love looking out at all of you thinking you are so different. Just visually, you're so different. And yet here you are sharing the same goal, singing the same songs, loving the same gospel, being comforted by the same message. Out there, you might never be connected. You might never be part of the same group. And yet here you are. I mean, I see people who are older and I see people who are younger. I see people who have hair and people who don't. I see people with their natural hair color, some who are experimenting with other colors. I see people who are Hispanic and Black and Asian from Thailand and Brazil, people who are German. I see people with kids, people who don't. I see widows. I see people who are dating. All of us are so different. Like, we're probably not going to be on the same like texting thread in the social media world. And yet, think of this, the deepest desires of our hearts are exactly the same. Like, you might be older and the average teenager in America might confuse you, but if you both follow Jesus, like, man, the love of God that comforts you is the exact same thing that they're holding on to. And this calling to be patient and kind and a good neighbor to our neighbors, right? We don't have to be rich. We don't have to do the same thing. We actually gather together to encourage each other for the exact same goal. This is a profound thought that the Christian life is never meant to be lived alone, which is why in his famous prayer, Jesus taught you to pray, Our Father. And here we are Sunday after Sunday being reminded that even though life might be so different from Monday to Saturday, God has given us community and people who share our goals and are part of the same group. And someone might ask, well, how did that happen? You know, we live in a world that just wants to divide us up into the tiniest little slivers of division. How did we come together like this? The same verse has the answer. John says, we proclaim to you what we've seen and heard so that you may have fellowship with us. It's a fancy way of saying this. Right? The word of God has gathered the people of God to carry out the purposes of God. Now, there's some magnetic power about the Jesus of this book that makes us leave behind lesser things to come to share the same heart, the same spirit, the same purpose, and the same hope.

0: Let me demonstrate it like this. Imagine this paperclip is you. Just you, isolated and alone, living life without God and without people. And then God showed up. Or a giant fishing magnet I found on Amazon. Let's pretend that this is God. Right? And there were you. You couldn't get yourself to God, but like God came down through his son, Jesus Christ. And there was something about are you waiting for it? Something about the magnetic power of Jesus's love that just like drew your heart, changed you, and then gave you this really strong magnetic connection to the love that is God. This is what it looks like to have fellowship with God. But God wasn't done once he got you. There were other people that God cared about because God so loved the world. And so whether it was through you or through someone else, God came along and did the exact same thing through this message we proclaimed. And we have heard God started to draw people to himself until fellowship.
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2: Do you have to get your act together before you step through the doors of a church? I'm not sure if you ever said it that way, but so many people that I know feel that way in their hearts. Maybe they're curious about church. Maybe they know there's something missing in their life. Maybe they've come to the realization that the way they've been living is just not working and they need more Jesus. But then this thought pops into their head, but I'm so far from where I know I should be. Just the anger problem that I have, how easy it is for me to be anxious and for how hard it is for me to actually trust God, my sexual baggage, my drinking habits, I got so much debt. Man, I find it so easy to gossip, to be envious, to be like, maybe you have as much stuff to work on as almost all of us do. And so the question comes, do you got to fix that before you show up on Sunday? And I'm so happy that I can give you an obvious answer. And the answer is no. No. You do not have to fix that first. Because 2,000 years ago, when God came down from heaven, when Jesus was walking on this earth, he did not look for people that had fixed their own problems. He called them first and he fixed them later. I got my Bible open right now to Matthew chapter 9. It was written by a former tax collector named Matthew, and he actually tells the own story of when Jesus first called him to faith. Here's what it says. As Jesus went on from there, he saw a man named Matthew sitting at the tax collector's booth. "Follow me," Jesus told Matthew. And Matthew got up and followed him. While Jesus was having dinner at Matthew's house, many tax collectors and sinners came and ate with Jesus and his disciples. When the Pharisees, the religious leaders, saw this, they asked Jesus' disciples, "Why does your teacher eat with tax collectors and sinners?" On hearing this, Jesus said, "It's not the healthy who need a doctor, but the sick. I have not come to call the righteous, but sinners." Isn't that so awesome? Jesus didn't roll up to the tax collector booth and look at Matthew, who was kind of like this greedy, money-loving sellout. And he didn't say, "Here's a list of things you better fix. I'll be back next Tuesday, and then maybe you can be my disciple." No, Jesus' first words to this very messy and messed up man were, "Follow me." And the religious leaders flipped out. Why would Jesus spend time? Why would he call? Why would he let these people anywhere near him? And Jesus gives the best answer. "I've not come to call the righteous, but sinners." This question, do I have to fix myself first, really gets to the heart of our Christian faith. We believe that God fixes us. We believe that God forgives us. We believe it's not our work and then God maybe will save us in the end. We believe that through Jesus, God has saved us and that makes us want to do the work. We believe that we are good in God's sight if we have Jesus. All our sins are forgiven because he died for you too. And when you discover that love, you just can't stay the same. You will have a new passion and you'll be born again and there will be a fire in your heart to do the will of God. Are there things that you and I need to fix? Without a doubt. Do we need to fix them first? Definitely not. Thank God that's not true. Now, God came down from heaven to fix you, to find you, and to forgive you. Come back to church. Hear the good news of the gospel, and it'll change you in all the right ways. Why does the Bible say that God is a jealous God? Did you know that? The Bible actually does say that. I got my Bible open to Exodus chapter 34. "Do not worship any other god," verse 14 says, "for the Lord, whose name is jealous, is a jealous God. In fact, my version of the Bible right here capitalizes the J in jealous. God's name is jealous. He is, the Bible says, a jealous God. Now you might say, wait, that's like saying he's a vengeful God or a petty God or a cruel God or a hateful. Jealous is a bad word, isn't it? So how could a good God connect himself to something bad like jealousy? We tell our kids and our friends not to be jealous. Why would God take that label for himself? Good question. Do you know, if I have the story right, that's what shook the faith of Oprah Winfrey? Having been raised in a Christian church, she one time heard in church this verse, I think, or one similar to it, that God is a jealous God. And she said to herself that's not right. I don't want to follow a God who is like that. So this is a serious question. If we're going to surrender everything to God, to trust him completely, how can we trust him if he describes himself like this? Here's the answer. The word jealous does not just mean petty or insecure. One definition of the word is fiercely protective. God is not just okay with you and I worshiping any God, following any path, believing any truth, because he is fiercely protective. Imagine this way. Imagine I saw a text from a young man on my youngest daughter's phone, and I thought, hey, I don't know that name. Who's that? And I see he's kind of flirting with her and he's interested in her. And I love my daughters deeply, obviously. So I look this guy up and I find out he is not a good guy. Now that he has a legal record of harassing and stalking and abusing. Now, as a good father who's protective of his beloved daughters, what would I do? Would I say, hey, whoever you want to date, whoever you want to marry, that's great. No. I would be fiercely protective. I would say, no, you cannot, you should not, and you must not. Because I'm insecure? No, the answer is because I'm loving. And that's exactly what God is saying in this verse. Do not worship any other God, because he knows that foreign false gods are abusive and destructive, that they promise everything, but they're not real, that they can't bless you. You'll sacrifice so much for them and they will give nothing back to you. God, without shame or regret, says, I am jealous. I am fiercely protective of you. You are my son and my daughter, and I want to save you from lies and deception, because what I want most in the end is your ultimate happiness. That's why God would send his son to fiercely protect you from your own sin. It's why God would give his commands to fiercely protect you from false gods. Don't say it with embarrassment or shame. Our God is a jealous God.
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3: Have you ever seen a mother bird protecting her nest? I'm Angela. 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I don't know if it was Instagram, some social media. I saw a reel where a mother bird had kind of cupped her wings over her nest, almost like an umbrella, to hide and to protect her babies from the rain. And I thought, oh, that reminds me of so many places in Psalms where it talks about hiding in the shadow of God's wing, and that he does that for us. When rain and stress and troubles come in our life, we can hide ourselves and he will take his wing like an umbrella over us and protect us and be with us and never leave us or forsake us. I don't know what you're walking through, friend, but I just want to remind you that God loves you. He is with you and he's not going anywhere. 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
10: Some of you, when God called you to your dream, you were so prideful, puffed up, egotistical, self-centered that God couldn't use you. So he's got to break you, humble you, strip you of your egocentric life. And then finally, when you think now that you have nothing to give, God says, now I can use you because there's less of you and more of me. Now you're walking in humility. This is exactly where God wanted you. You think you're disqualified, but God says, now finally you're qualified. You think it's over, and God says, no, it's just starting. You think I'm broken down, now I don't have anything to offer. No, God says, now it's exactly where I want you, because finally you're less of yourself, and you know your weakness, and now you're more dependent on me, and that's exactly what I want to do. That's how I can use you. Thank God that some of you are just getting to the point where God can use you in a mega way.
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10: What's coming out of you while you're under pressure? Is it complaining and criticism and negativity and discouragement and gossip? Or is it, I'm going to look to the heavens and raise my voice and bless your name? I'm wondering what's coming out of you under pressure.

0: Welcome to Bold Steps with Mark Jobe. Mark is founding pastor of New Life Community Church in Chicago. I'm Wade Shepherd. Well, Mark, everyone responds differently to God's voice, and so today we're going to be looking at the responses of several people in Scripture who encountered Jesus and talk about how we should react, not only to God's voice, but also when the pressure is on, especially when the pressure is on.
1: Yeah, and Wayne, that's the reality, is that we don't all respond to God the same way. It's different things that get our attention. In this account, we're going to see a businesswoman. We're going to see a demon-possessed young lady. And we're going to see a jailer. They encounter God, but each of them encounter God a different way. And that's the beauty of it. Think of your own story. God reached you in a unique way that's probably different than your husband or your kids or your neighbor. But nonetheless, we have to respond to the voice of God and the noise that God makes.
0: All right. This comes from the book of Acts. We're in chapter 16. Make some noise. I love that title. Here's Mark Jobe.
1: In Acts chapter 16, this is a story of how it all got started. This is a story of people's lives being changed. I'm going to introduce you to three people today. A businesswoman, high-end businesswoman, a slave girl that was demon-possessed, and a jailer that had a powerful encounter with Jesus. You know, the church is very diverse. How about it? If the church is doing its job, it should have people from all kinds of backgrounds. Look around you for a minute. Just take a moment. I know it's rude to stare behind you, but just take a moment to look around this auditorium. Could you do that? Go ahead. Do it. There's some pretty handsome people in this auditorium, right? Good-looking people. But there is a huge diversity in this place. Some of you grew up Christians. Some of you never came to a church until recently. Some of you grew up in that side of the tracks. Others grew up in the other side of the tracks. Some of you came to God because your grandmother prayed for you. Some of you came to God because you had a radical encounter with the power of Jesus recently that turned you around. God has a way of bringing many people from different backgrounds to form His body that we call the church. The title of my message is Make Some Noise. Make some noise. Recently we had a radio broadcast in our chapel, a live radio broadcast in our chapel. And the producers of the radio show, when they went on the air, they were on the sidelines telling the audience to clap. They basically said in between, make some noise, clap. And so before the show went on, we all clapped and made some noise because they coached us. They wanted people that were listening via the airwaves to know that there was an audience in the place. And the only way they could know is if we made some noise. I was at the United Center a while back watching a Bulls game, and I was in the nosebleed section of the bleachers. And as I was trying to see the ants playing on the court down there, a guy came up, and I can only describe him as a cheerleader. He came into our section, and he was hired by the United by the Bulls organization to stir up the crowd. And so he had a sign that said, clap. And he was stirring people up, and he was going like this, and he kept saying, make some noise, make some noise. And he stirred up the crowd. And so all of that section started to cheer and shout and make some noise. Why were we making noise? Because we wanted the players to know that we were in the house. When we're in the house, we encourage those that are playing the game. You make some noise. There's times that we have to get loud, make some noise, because we believe in something, because there's something that's so close to us that we're so excited about that we can't contain ourselves, and we want to make sure we make some noise. I believe that anytime we're in the house of God, it's worth making some noise to the praise of God. So can I ask you, 1, 2, 3, make some noise in Jesus' name for the glory and honor of God. Can I ask you to make some noise? Yeah. There you go. Yeah, see, I knew you had it in you. We're just letting the neighborhood know there's something happening right there in that auditorium. We're serving notice to the spiritual world around us. There are some people in the house that are excited about the King of Kings and Lord of Lords, whose name is Jesus Christ, the Savior of humanity. Yeah. And so once in a while, we make some noise. But I also know that sometimes under pressure, we all have sounds that we make. And sometimes what comes out of us aren't always the best. You're in a traffic jam on I-55, someone's cutting in front of you, people are honking your horns, and you're feeling the stress and the pressure of having to be somewhere on time. And let me tell you, the pressure's on. When you start being squeezed, sometimes a noise comes out. And for some of us that aren't sanctified, sometimes it's not a sanctified sound. We have a little dog in my house. Her name is Angel. My wife bought her a toy. And it's something interesting with this toy, that every time you put pressure on this toy, you squeeze the toy, it makes a squeaky sound. I know that every time you put pressure on it, a squeak comes out of it. And I'm just wondering today, that if you're under pressure, if you're feeling the weight of finances, the weight of family issues, the weight of a marriage struggle, the weight of a bad doctor's report, the weight of frustration at work with some coworker, I'm wondering what kind of sound is coming out of you. I'm wondering what kind of noise you're making under pressure. I'm just wondering out loud. Think about it for a second. What's coming out of you while you're under pressure? Is it complaining and criticism and negativity and discouragement and gossip? Or is it, Lord, I'm under pressure, so under pressure, I'm going to look to the heavens and raise my voice and bless your name. I'm wondering what's coming out of you under pressure. Because the verse that stood out of all of Acts chapter 16 to me was verse 25. The apostle Paul and his sidekick Silas have just been beaten with rods, attacked by a mob. Clothes stripped off. They're bloody, they're bruised, they're bleeding, and they're put in shackles, and they're taken and thrown into the darkest part of the prison in maximum security. And look at what it says. About midnight, Paul and Silas were praying and singing hymns to God, and the other prisoners were listening. Oh, I love that. What happened when they were squeezed? Hymns and praise were squeezed out of them. They made some noise in the middle of their pressure. And when they made noise that glorified God because they were in such a difficult situation, all the prisoners around them started listening to the noise that they were making, because it was unusual that in those kind of circumstances they would be praising God. So I started looking at this passage and thinking about what God was doing to form this church called the Church of Philippi. There's three people that you see, and they respond to different noises, different sounds. The first one that we see in Acts chapter 16, verses 13 through 15, is we see a businesswoman, a high-end businesswoman. She would be a businesswoman today that would be selling designer clothes on Michigan Avenue, an entrepreneur, a leader, a smart lady that believed in God but had not known God. The Bible tells us about her name was Lydia, and she sold purple, she was a dealer of purple clothing, which was high-end clothing in that time. And scripture tells us that she had a knowledge of God, she was a worshiper of God, but she had never come to know God. How many of you know, if you look at verse 14, one of the women listening was from a city called Thyatira named Lydia, a dealer in purple cloth. She was a worshiper of God. The Lord opened her heart to respond to Paul's message. This was a woman, a smart, intelligent businesswoman that feared God and prayed to God, but had never met God. She had never had an encounter with God through His Son, Jesus Christ. She needed to hear the sound of clear teaching to clarify, to bring her to God. How many of you in this place believed in God before you came to know God? You knew about God. You were raised in religion, but you really had never met God. How many of you? Yeah, there's a lot of you. This woman had to hear the sound, the noise of sound teaching to bring her to God. She had to see someone sit down and clearly explain Scripture in a smart, intellectual manner that she could comprehend, because she was a businesswoman, so she needed her intellect to be spoken to. She needed it to make sense. She needed someone to prove from the Bible what they were talking about was true. And so Lydia responded to the sound, clear teaching of the Apostle Paul as he explained Scripture to her. And finally it clicked in her mind and it made sense, and she came to God. She needed the sound of clear teaching.
0: Listening to the Bible teaching of Mark Jobe here on Bold Steps, we're going to pause for a moment to let you know that we always love to hear from listeners about how God is using Mark and this program to really make a difference in your life today, this ministry of God's Word through Bold Steps. One of our listeners, John, was kind enough to write and tell us this. He says, "My faith and walk have grown tremendously over the 25 years of listening to Moody, and I'm so grateful. From the early days of conversion through remarriage, a couple of job losses, etc., I've turned here for help and support and to enhance my walk with God. Thank you so very much." Mark, you need to cover your ears for this part, but he says, "Dr. Jobe is tremendous."
1: Well, thank you, John. We appreciate the encouragement. We really do. John and so many others, it's a reminder that we go through difficult times. It sounds like you've had your share of challenges, but it's the power of the Word that continues to reach out and give us second and third and fourth chances. So thank you, John, for giving us that word of encouragement. Keep listening and share it with your friends.
0: Yeah, thanks for reaching out. And if you would like to reach out to us anytime, through our website, just do that at boldsteps.org. Tell us your story. Well, let's get back into the message now. Make some noise. Here's Mark Jobe once again.
1: The second person that we find in this story is the slave girl. She, it tells us in Acts chapter 16, that when Paul and Silas were on their way to this place of prayer, in verse 16 it says, they were met by a female slave who had a spirit by which she predicted the future. That's called a spirit of divination. She earned a great deal of money for her owners by fortune telling. And she followed Paul and the rest of us, shouting, "These men are servants of the Most High God who are telling you the way to be saved." She kept this up for many days. This was a slave girl, a young slave girl. In the days of the Roman colonies, slaves were considered a piece of property. People could kill them, dispose of them, sell them, abuse them, and there would be no criminal charges because they were considered a piece of property, like a piece of furniture would be to the masters. This young girl had a special gift. Her owners had discovered that she had this capacity to foretell the future. She had glimpses into the future, what would happen. Her reputation had spread so much that people were coming and paying big bucks for her to foretell their future. As she would be one of the ladies that as you past her house, and she would have a neon sign, psychic reader, come in, let me read your palm. But she was making a lot of money, and her masters were promoting her as a fortune teller. If you want to know your future, come, let her lay hands on you, look into your eyes, and she will predict your future. Now, she had a supernatural ability, but it wasn't an ability given to her by God. It was an ability given to her by a spirit. And when she saw Paul and Silas, she recognized, the spirit inside of her recognized that they were men of God. And so she started shouting out, these are men of God. They have a message from God. They are proclaiming the way of salvation. Now, any casual observer could have concluded that she had the Holy Spirit and not an evil spirit, because sometimes an evil spirit masquerades as the Holy Spirit. How many of you know that? I know people in this, well, I've talked to a lot of people, and you may be one of them, that in your past background, you would go to people that had quote-unquote spiritual powers, and they would do their heebie-jeebie over you, blow smoke, crack eggs. You know what I'm talking about. A little curandera down the street. I'm not going to ask you how many of you have been to one, because I don't want to know. I'm not sure I want to know. But you've been to that background where, and you think, well, she's a spiritual person. Why? Well, she had a Bible and a picture of Jesus as she was cracking her eggs on my stomach and blowing smoke over me and breaking a curse over me. So I just thought she was of God. I thought she was a Christian. The enemy masquerades as God himself. Anything that God does, the enemy tries to replicate and duplicate and imitate to confuse believers. This woman had a spirit of divination. She was able to tell the future. And then the Bible says, I love this, because it's the Apostle Paul it's talking about. And it tells us that in verse 18, she kept this up for many days. Every time Paul and Silas passed it, she would follow them saying, these are men of God. Listen to their message. They bring the way of salvation. And then it tells us in this verse that finally, it says, finally, Paul became so annoyed. Aren't you glad that Paul became annoyed? Isn't it good to know a man of God that wrote a bunch of books in the Bible gets angry? Paul became so annoyed that he turned around and he said to the Spirit, in the name of Jesus Christ, I command you, come out of her. And at that moment, her spirit left. Now, there's a couple things I really like about this passage. First of all, sometimes we have to get so annoyed that we actually do something about a situation. Some of us tolerate a lot until we become so annoyed that finally the holy boldness of God kicks in and we actually take a bold step that we probably should have taken a week ago or a month ago or 3 months ago. How many of you know what I'm talking about? Sometimes we have to get annoyed. And listen to me. Anger is not a sin. It's what we do with our anger that becomes sinful. Anger is an emotion, and God has foreordained and created anger to give us a burst of energy. If anger is used in the right way, it gives us a burst of energy to take actions that we normally wouldn't take, but that we need to take. Paul became angry, annoyed, and he turned around to the slave girl that was shouting at them, and he said, in the name of Jesus. How many of you know there's power in the name of Jesus? In the name of Jesus. It's like when they tried to, the seven sons of Sceva went and cast out, they were casting out demons in Jesus' name, even though they weren't believers in Jesus yet. The demons recognized the name of Jesus. There is power in the name of Jesus Christ, the righteous one. Paul said, in the name of Jesus, come out of her. And at that very moment, this young girl that had had this spirit of divination given to her by a spirit that was oppressing her, at that very moment, this young girl was liberated from that oppressive spirit. Now, for Paul, it was a victory, but for her masters, it was a defeat, because suddenly what they were using to earn money, she lost her power to foretell the future. And so the Bible says that her masters became very angry at Paul and Silas. Don't mess with an unrighteous person's money, because that'll stir up a riot. They didn't care about this slave girl, but when they stopped earning money, then suddenly they were ready to cause a riot. You know, sometimes the world is that way. You know that, right? People don't care that much what we believe in. People don't care that much what we preach about. But mess with the income, and then suddenly there's a riot. Oh, the pimps on 47th Street may not care what we believe, may not care that this is a church here, but you start converting prostitutes and having them leave that lifestyle and come to God, and then suddenly the unrighteous have a problem with the church because they're losing their income and their money. How about it? I believe when the church of God begins to take influence in a city, and when we begin to change the culture of a city, then we begin to change the way people make money in a city as well. And the righteous begin to prosper and the unrighteous begin to have less prosperity. Because the kingdom of God brings about a cultural change. And sometimes people resent that when it begins to happen. And so we have a businesswoman that she had to hear the sound of sound teaching. We have a slave girl that she didn't need teaching. Even if they would have given her teaching, she would have been blind to it. What she needed is the sound of a power encounter. Paul had to shout, "Be set free in the name of Jesus." She didn't need a Bible study in which she was being taught the Word of God, in-depth Word of God. She needed a power encounter with God. You see, we all come to God different ways.
0: 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Mark, a lot of people feel drawn to Jesus, perhaps, but they're just something holding them back, a question they can't get past or a doubt they've never had answered. I'm sure you encounter this, don't you?
1: Yeah, as we talk to people about Jesus and about the gospel, sometimes there's lingering questions that become roadblocks or stumbling blocks to people embracing Christianity. Mm-hmm. And maybe you have a son, a daughter, a friend, a coworker that gets stuck on, you know, things like, how can God be good when I see so much evil and suffering around us? Or, you know, I've been taught evolution. You know, does evolution contradict that there's a creator God?
0: Or the fact that I have doubts. I can't possibly come to Jesus if I have doubts.
1: Yeah. Many of us struggle with those things. And our monthly gift offer today is The Case for Faith by Lee Strobel, who was a investigative reporter for a major newspaper in Chicago. And his own struggle with doubt led him to explore. And as an investigative reporter, he actually came to the conclusion that, wait a second, God is true. The Bible is real. Jesus is the way. And so he tackles these issues from that mindset. And I think a lot of people would find that helpful.
0: 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Well, that's all the time we have. I'm Wayne Shepherd, inviting you to join us again when Mark explains what you can do to draw others to God through you. That's coming up Monday on Bold Steps with Mark Jobe. 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
3: God continues to be a miracle-working God. I'm Angela. You're listening to Faith Radio. Coming up in just a couple of minutes here on Faith Radio, it is Miracle Story Day. Pastor Carolyn Haas is going to be joining Susie, and they're going to talk about miracle stories that we see in the Bible, miracle stories that Pastor Carolyn has seen at her church, and they'll both talk about how they've seen God move miraculously in the ways of people in their lives. And so if you're needing a miracle in your life and you need to be reminded that God is a miracle-working God, He continues to be that. Stick around for Susie Larson Live talking with Pastor Carolyn Haas coming up in just a couple of minutes.
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6: James 5 tells us where to turn for true comfort. 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

0: Welcome to Suzy Larson Live. Always so honored to get to spend this time with you. In fact, I look forward to bringing you conversations every single day that hopefully inspire you in your faith walk, that deepen your understanding of God's Word, and that heightens your awareness of His very real presence in your life. Well, Scripture calls us to continually consider, meditate on, and reflect on, and even share the wonders of God's involvement in our lives. He's a miracle-working God. That's why every single month I look forward to this show. My dear friend Carolyn Haas joins me every month for Miracle Stories Then and Now. Every month we like to draw stories from Scripture and from modern-day miracle stories that our hearts need to hear. And our prayer for these conversations is to ignite your faith and inspire you to believe in God for the impossible in your life. Today we're talking about the power of agreement. And I just got to tell you, Carolyn puts so much prep into these shows, and I really like to follow her lead, and she sought the Lord and felt like this was the topic, and I know in my knower it's the right topic for today. I am so expectant that God is going to meet us in this place, so I pray you come humbly, boldly, with open hands and heart, and just trust that God has a word for you today. Quick announcement before we hear from Carolyn. Think about starting a relationship with Jesus. Maybe you're just on the edges, on the fringes. You listen, but you're not sure what to think about what it means to trust Jesus for your eternity. You can text the word faith to 41224. We are partnering with Billy Graham Evangelistic Association, and they'd love to get your questions answered. So just start a conversation by texting faith to 41224. Let me tell you about my guest. We'll get her on the show. Carolyn Haas is co-lead pastor of Substance Church in Minneapolis, Minnesota. She's passionate about church leadership, parenting, and marriage. She travels the world encouraging and equipping church planters and pastors through the Association of Related Churches. She loves being a mom to her three kids, and in her spare time, you find her with her family, maybe sipping coffee at a new breakfast spot or shopping for deals online. Precious Carolyn, welcome back to the show.
1: Thank you, Suzy. It's always fun to be together with you.
0: Oh, I feel the same. You are my firepower sister. In fact, Tina just texted in a heart and a flame because she knows what's going to happen in this hour. Amen and amen. Well, one of the things, you and I have been friends for a very long time, and one of the passions we share is just personal time with the Lord. Well, His word is our firepower. His presence is our strength. And I know that's a huge priority for you. And as you've been digging into God's word, spending time in His presence, what's He been impressing upon your heart?
1: Well, this is a fun scripture today. I'm excited to unpack because, so I just got back from vacation a couple weeks ago, and I happened to be in England, which was really fun. And so I'm dealing with a little bit of jet lag. I'm up early. And yet I've got a lot of friends in my life that are navigating hard, hard things. And so I was just sitting with my Bible, my journal, my cup of coffee, and I'm just praying for various people. And, you know, as I pray, the Lord always usually brings scriptures to mind that I should text someone and encourage. And so I actually felt that scripture that is pretty common, you know, that we can encourage people that God's power, you know, works best in weakness, and my grace is all you need. And so I was just going to literally text a friend that scripture. And I literally felt the Holy Spirit say, Carolyn, stop. Don't text it by heart. Don't summarize it. You know, like, open up your Bible, read the passage before you text your friend. So I opened up my Bible, went to 2 Corinthians 12, 8 through 10, and this is what this passage is. 2 Corinthians 12, 8 through 10, three different times I begged the Lord to take it away. Each time He said, my grace is all you need. My power works best in weakness. So now I'm glad to boast about my weaknesses so that the power of Christ can work through me. That's why I take pleasure in my weaknesses and in the insults, the hardships, the persecutions, and troubles that I suffer for Christ. For when I am weak, then I am strong. Mm-hmm. And as I read it, scripture is so convicting. It was like the Holy Spirit pierced me with a knife. And I was so convicted because it was like I was going to go text other people that are walking through hard things this scripture just to encourage them. And in that exact moment, my journal entries, if you read them, if I'm honest, there are things I am begging God to take away. Hmm. I mean, things I am just, God, please take this. Please take this. Please release me of this. Please, you know. And in that moment, it was like, Carolyn, I love that you want to encourage other people, but I want to speak to you right now. And I want to speak to what you've been begging me to take away. Wow. And so it was just a really beautiful moment of conviction, correction, and yet receiving from the Holy Spirit for myself of just, Oh, okay. So then I started meditating. Okay, God, what are you correcting in me? What are you wanting to speak to me? And then also I will ultimately encourage others with it. And so I wrote down in my journal, oh, you know, I love that God sees and he hears, but he infuses us with his power. And I love that he gently reminds us, hey, my power works best in weakness. And so I wrote these two statements down, which are from the Lord. Number one, my grace is all you need. Like, my grace is all you need. Number two, my power works best in weakness. And I just thought, what a perspective shift and what a behavior shift. So when we read God's word, one of the things that we're supposed to do is allow it to change our behavior, not just to read it philosophically and be like, isn't that nice? And then we go on with our day. But it actually is to change our behavior. So for me, my behavior had to shift from begging God to take some things out of my life to now I'm supposed to take pleasure in this hardship. Like, okay, pleasure means like enjoyment. Like, I love shopping. I love coffee. I take pleasure in coffee. If I can be really honest, I take pleasure in sugar. Do you know what I mean? Like, I take pleasure in pizza. Like, can I just, you know, chocolate? Like, I could keep going, right? You know, pleasure in summer hot days in Minnesota. So like, wait, I'm supposed to enjoy this very thing I'm begging God to take away from me? Mm. Like, I don't know anyone who does that. Like, right. Just being real, you know what I mean? Right. And so then I was like, okay, Lord, how am I supposed to do this? You know? And so then I just started journaling, like, what are areas where, what is a weak area? So like, if we're actually supposed to take pleasure in weakness, I just felt like unpack that a little bit. Like, okay, I think weakness is areas we feel mistreated, we feel misunderstood, we feel confused, delayed, stuck, ashamed, embarrassed, weak, disappointed, maybe set back. It's an area of loss and grief. Like, I could keep, you know, these are, so instead of being frustrated in these areas, okay, I'm going to shift my perspective. I'm going to shift my behavior to look in anticipation for God's power to work best. Because then I was thinking, okay, wait, God's power works best? Like, I don't want God's meh power. Do you know what I mean? Like, I don't want his mediocre power. I don't want his subpar power. I want God's best power in my life. Well, oh man, for God's best power, that means it has to be in my weakness. What environment does God's power work best? In my weakness, in my loss, in my exhaustion, in my tears. You know, these hardships are actually the petri dish. They're the environment, the atmosphere for God to show off. And so I just felt like that's what I've been meditating on. I needed to hear that word. It's been correcting me. I've been encouraging that to others. And I just know every one of us today needs to hear kind of that perspective shift of my grace is all you need. My power works best in weakness.
0: Mm. Who needed to hear that today? Somebody text me an amen. You know, we tend to boast of our strengths. We don't hardly ever boast of our weakness. But it's really when a person does that, when they're super honest about the broken parts, the hard parts, the not yet parts, it's when people feel like they can come close. They feel some accessibility and they feel even a camaraderie to trust God. And don't you think that's the foundation of actually moving into the power of agreement? If all people see are your strengths, all people see are your highlights, and they don't see the behind-the-scenes struggle, you're not going to seem like an accessible person. I'm not talking about you, Carolyn, but I'm just saying Correct. We as people, we love the facade because we want to appear so strong. But everybody has brokenness. Everybody has stuff in their story that we're begging God, please take this away. Mm-hmm. I don't want this. I don't want this. And yet you really unpack this in a fresh new way. And you got a lot of amens coming in saying, boy, did I need to hear that today. Maybe one last thing, Carolyn, could you speak to the person who's maybe even, I wouldn't say caught off guard, but really like kind of awakened by what you're saying because they're in a posture of begging, pleading, take this away. What can you say to them today?
1: You know, I just finished reading the book of Hebrews, and I think what encourages me is that as you read about these heroes of faith, not all of them got what was promised to them. And actually Hebrews 11:39 says, all of these people earned a good reputation because of their faith, yet none of them received all that God had promised. So they received some things, but not all. Verse 40, for God had something better in mind for us, so they would not reach perfection without us. So I would want to encourage the listener today, like, Luke 18:1, always pray, never give up. So keep praying and trusting the Lord. Ask, seek, knock, Matthew talks about. But also, God has something better. So if he hasn't responded in the way that you've preferred, in the timeline that you want, we have to have that theology of God has something better. It doesn't mean God's forgotten. It doesn't mean he doesn't see me. No, no, no. He sees. He's actually working something better.
0: Oh, so good. As you're talking, I'm thinking of that passage. I don't have it memorized as far as reference, but it says patient endurance is what you need now so that you will receive all God has promised. And boy, that active heart engagement is just huge in this place and space. He cares about your heartbreak. He cares about your weakness. And when we hold on to our identity to the point that you can boast of weakness, because you're like, this does not change my identity. This does not diminish my posture before God. So I can actually boast in it because I'm as secure in this season as I am in a season when the wind is in my sails, right? And so to really know who you are to the point of, like, Paul had a strong sense of identity. He said, I could brag like with the rest of them, but I'm forgetting what lies behind, looking forward to what lies ahead. And even in his imprisonment, he knew who he was and he cared about the gospel going forward. He saw himself in the bigger picture. That is so good. Carolyn, thank you so much. I actually got to read a few of these texts before we pivot. This dear one just said, wow, I loved that explanation. And he says, I didn't think I needed to hear that. Thank you. Thanks, Pastor Nitro. That's what he calls you. Pastor Nitro.

0: know that today God's going to stir up your faith. You're going to find yourself praying for other people and being a part of other people's miracle stories. And you're going to find yourself more comfortable inviting people into your pain too.
1: Boy, that's so good. To set that up, why don't you text me? Every text will be considered anonymous, but where do you need a breakthrough? And I'll read those. So as Carolyn said, as you hear these people who need breakthroughs in their family and their health and their marriage and in their soul story, maybe there's parts of you that are still so battered from things you've endured. You need just some soul healing. Where do you need a breakthrough? Why don't you text me and I'll just read those throughout the program and we'll stand in agreement together because we serve a breakthrough God. Here's the number, 877-933-2484, 877-933-2484. Pastor Carolyn Haas is my guest today. It's Miracle Stories Then and Now. We're going to be drawing from stories from Scripture and modern-day miracle stories so that you remember that we serve a miracle-working God. He's not finished yet. He's the same God yesterday, today, and forever, which means he's still on his throne, still moving on his people's prayers, and we are here for it, right? Don't go away. We'll be back in a minute.
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0: Thanks so much for tuning in to Suzy Larson Live, talking to Carolyn Haas, who joins me every month for Miracle Stories Then and Now. The whole purpose of these monthly conversations are to ignite your faith, to remember God's not looking the way. He's not lost your address. He loves you. He responds to your prayers. And today we're talking about the power of agreement. I do have to read this text from Kimberly. She says, "Oh, dear Suzy and Carolyn, how I need the flow of life that always comes from your conversations, listening with anticipation. Many people need breakthroughs. One is battling worsening anxiety. Another one is just tired of being single. Another one, neurodiverse marriage on the verge of divorce. This one is, my breakthrough is to get more Bible-believing people in my world and find a church." I love that one. We believe that God is a breakthrough God, so be praying for each other. Okay, set up the story in Daniel 2, if you would, for us.
1: I'm so excited. So Daniel chapter 2, first of all, let me just say, if you've never read the book of Daniel, you got to read it. It's so much adventure. It's so much miracle story, and it's just fun to read. But in Daniel chapter 2, we've got King Nebuchadnezzar, and so he's the Babylonian king. Daniel is an exile from Jerusalem, and he's taken captive. So the Jewish people are taken captive in Babylon at this time. They're exiles. So he's serving the king. And King Nebuchadnezzar, who is not a believer in God, you know, worships other gods, so different culture, different religion, all of that, he has a dream. He can't understand the dream, and he needs an interpretation. But here's what's crazy. He refused to tell anyone the dream, and he wanted all of his wise men to, number one, tell me the dream that I actually had, and number two, I need you to interpret it, which in one sense is kind of fair, because you're like, if I tell you the dream, anyone can make up an interpretation. So he wanted to, so if you're really wise, tell me what my dream is and then interpret it. Well, all of the wise men were like, king, no one on earth can tell the king his dream. Like,

0: that is impossible. Well, the king is so furious. He's literally like, you know, off with their heads. You know what I mean? He like literally decides to execute all the wise men. Like, talk about rage and anger, right? So the king is so furious, he orders that all the wise men be killed. And literally, verse 14 of Daniel 2 says that the commander Arioch came to kill Daniel and his friends. Like, the guy's name is in the Bible. We know who it is. Can you imagine being Daniel and his friends and all of a sudden, knock, knock, knock, I'm here to kill you. King's orders, you're supposed to be executed right now. And I love that Daniel chapter 2 says that Daniel handled the situation with wisdom and discretion. Like, how cool is that? You know, versus reaction, victim, anger, you know, freaking out. He handled the situation with wisdom and discretion, which allowed him, then he went and met with the king. Now, it didn't change the situation. The king didn't change his mind, but obviously it bought him a little bit more time before he was executed. He must have asked the king, give me the night, right? So then verse 17 and 18, it says, Daniel went home and told his friends what had happened. He urged them to ask the God of heaven to show them his mercy by telling them the secret so they wouldn't be executed. I mean, can you imagine that prayer meeting? Like, we need to pray and beg God to reveal what the dream was so that we don't die tonight, you know? So, I mean, just...
1: Talk about pressure.
0: Yes, exactly. Mm. So then it says, that night, the secret was revealed to Daniel in a vision. And I love Daniel's response. This is verse 20 through 23. Daniel praised God. He said, praise the name of God forever and ever, for he has all wisdom and power. And then he just goes off. He controls the course of world events. He removes kings and sets up other kings. He gives wisdom to the wise and knowledge to the scholars. He reveals deep and mysterious things and knows what lies hidden in darkness, though he is surrounded by light. I thank and praise you, God of my ancestors, for you have given me wisdom and strength. You have told me what we asked of you and revealed to us what the king demanded. And I just loved hearing his worship to the Lord, his response to the Lord. So then Daniel goes and meets with the king, shares the vision, the dream, the secret. And I love that he did not take the credit for it. And he actually went a step further and said, hey, king, there is no wise man who can do what you, who can reveal the king's secret, but there is a God in heaven who reveals secrets. Mm. And it's not because I'm wiser than anyone else that I know the secret of your dream, but because God wants you to understand what was in your heart. So, I mean, there's so much depth and profundity here that Daniel is not getting his ego and his significance and his next promotion lined up and taking the credit for it. He is clearly like, nope, king, no one can do this, but there's a God who loves you and actually wants to speak to you, and he's trying to get your attention. And so, you know, so it becomes this huge moment for the king, which of course, then the king promotes Daniel, and then the three friends get promoted. And I just love that Daniel had three friends. You know, we know them as Shadrach, Meshach, and Abednego. Like, they came and they prayed with Daniel. And so I wrote out a couple miracles, you know, because again, the whole emphasis of this show is miracle stories. And we first start with the Bible and then we'll hit some modern miracles. But the miracles, there's several miracles here in this story. Number one, it's the answered prayer. Like, let's just stop and go, they prayed and God answered. And there's that power of agreement. You know, Jesus said, when two or three gather in my name, you know, when you come together in my name, I'm there with you. If you agree on anything on earth, my Father in heaven will respond. And so I love that Daniel didn't carry this burden alone, but he got his friends praying with him. And we see that miracle of the insight that the God did reveal the impossible vision and they were spared an execution. So like, that's like miracle number one. Miracle number two is that something that was impossible for humans, God did. Like, and I just felt like that's going to encourage someone today. There are things right now happening in your situation, in your circumstances, in your health, in your workplace, because this was a workplace situation that was impossible for them to do. But I love that God cares about our workplace impossibilities and he cares about our non-Christian employer. Do you know what I mean? Who listen, like these are real life and death. His career and life was on the line because of a non-Christian employer who is asking him to do an impossible thing. And yet God cares, God hears, God loves, God reveals insights. And when there's the impossible, when we seek him, he reveals. So that's miracle number two. Miracle number three is the evangelism element. Like, God's trying to get the attention of the king. Like, God doesn't just care about Daniel who prays to him. God is always looking to reach people and reveal himself to people. 1 Timothy 2:4 says, God desires all to be saved and come to a knowledge of the truth. And so what I love about this Bible text is God uses impossible situations to reveal himself to those who do not know him. Nebuchadnezzar did not know God. He worshiped other gods. And I just thought, to those who are listening today, what if your current impossible situation is to show someone who does not believe in God or know God who God truly is? Like, this is, there's an evangelism element to all of our hardships and trials. God is trying to get the attention of somebody else in your life that does not know him. You might know him, but someone else in your life doesn't. And we see this in chapter 247, where the king says, he has this acknowledgement of, whoa, your God is the greatest of gods, the Lord over kings, a revealer of mysteries, for you have been able to reveal this secret. And so then I was just thinking about these three miracles, and I thought, can we just stop here today and go, this God who has all wisdom and all power, 1 Peter 5:7 says he cares about us. Therefore, we can cast all our cares upon him. Hebrews 11:6 says he rewards us when we earnestly seek him. Like, he rewards, he responds when we earnestly seek him. And Matthew 18:19-20 says he responds to our prayers to the power of agreement. And so throughout scripture, you just see so many scriptures where it's like, we come together and there's a power of other people helping us. So it made me think of the Apostle Paul. And I think this will really encourage someone today because, you know, the Apostle Paul is really vulnerable and honest in scripture. 2 Corinthians 1, it's kind of intense. Like, and he purposely in his letter says, hey, we think you ought to know, dear brothers and sisters, about the trouble we went through. We were crushed. We were overwhelmed beyond our ability to endure. And we thought we would never live through it. In fact, we expected to die. Okay, before I even go further, like, let's just stop there and go, some of you today are feeling these feelings, crushed, overwhelmed, not sure how you're gonna live through it, expecting to die. And I just think it's important to stop, validate, normalize. This is real, this is valid. And I love that as Paul is describing what he's feeling emotionally, he then goes on to say in 2 Corinthians 1, but as a result, we stopped relying on ourselves and learned to rely on God, only on God, who raises the dead. He did rescue us from mortal danger. He will rescue us again. We have placed our confidence in him. He will continue to rescue us. And you are helping us by praying for us. Wow. Then many people will give thanks because God has graciously answered so many prayers for our safety. And I just think, that's what I wanted to tie in, is like, there's this power of agreement when so many people are praying. Your prayers are making a difference. They are not wasted. They are not just random thoughts. They actually make a difference, and they help us when we are overwhelmed and crushed and think we're going to die. Like, God steps in through other people.
1: Wow. So many people are texting in. Oh, I needed this today. Wow. Amen. As you're talking, Carolyn, I'm thinking of, I think it's Hebrews 15, but I'm not sure exactly, but there's a passage that says, so take a firm grip with your tired hands, strengthen your weak knees, mark out a straight path for your feet. Why? So that the lame will not fall out of the race and give up.
0: Yes.
1: You know, our story is never about just our story. And that's why the enemy wants so much to isolate us, because if he can isolate us, the enemy can pick us off so much easier. But when we are boasting of our weakness, when we're honest, saying, I need help, I'm not okay. Anybody who walks this earth, who has Jesus as Lord, is going to have days where they're not okay. It needs to be okay to say you're not okay. You know, you can be blindsided in a moment, or it can be this accumulative battle where you're just not okay. And the enemy wants you ashamed. He wants you isolated so the enemy can pick you off. But think about the power of coming together, being humble enough to say, we need each other and we're going to hold each other up. That's when the explosion happens. And when you realize your story is not just about your story, you take a firm grip, you strengthen your weak knees, you mark out a straight path. Others are watching you and they are impacted by your faith. Boy, there's so much here, Carolyn. I'm thinking, okay, my faith matters in my battle right now, because my faith is precious to God. but also because I'm always a part of a bigger story than I imagine, right?
0: Yes. And I was just sharing this with, I was preaching at a church recently in Ohio, and I was sharing on Sunday just that actually God's building your resume. You know what I mean? It's like, I hate to tell you that, but every hardship and trial that you experience is another opportunity where you get to experience more of God. And so again, we want to beg God to take our things away, but it's like, no, when you go through financial hardship, now you get to experience God who provides. When you go through physical health hardship, now you get to experience God who heals and sustains and strengthens. When you go through a loss and grief of a loved one or a friend or a change in relationship or job or something, you know, that there's loss and grief, you experience God, the God of comfort. And so it's just God's building your resume to be able to testify and experience who God is. But we're not meant to do it alone. Like, I love how 2 Corinthians 7, Paul goes on, like, you know, 2 Corinthians 1, he's talking about how this is super intense. We thought we were not going to make it. 6 chapters later, he keeps going. He's like, well, let me tell you, when we arrived in Macedonia, there was no rest for us. We faced conflict from every direction, with battles on the outside and fear on the inside. Again, let me just pause and normalize and go, some of you feel shame and guilt and insecurity because of the conflict you're feeling right now, or because of the fear that you're feeling, or the battles that you're feeling. But I love that Paul is normalizing, nope, there's conflict. It's real. There's not rest. You know, there's seasons where it doesn't feel like there's rest for us. But then he always adds, but God, who encourages those who are discouraged, encouraged us by the arrival of Titus. His presence was a joy. And he goes on to talk about the impact that Titus had. And so I just love that God doesn't just magically and mystically sprinkle, you know, angel dust over us. Do you know what I mean? Like, he sends humans. He sends Titus. He sends other people along our path to bring about God, who encourages those who are discouraged, encouraged us by the arrival of Titus. And I think this just helps us to go, who can I be a Titus to today? Do you know what I mean? And then God, who are the Tituses that you're sending into my life?
1: Boy, that's so good. Even how he says, battles on the outside, fears on the inside. I mean, who relates to that? Battles on the outside, fears on the inside. I love, as you say, Paul normalizing that. It needs to be okay to not be okay. And someone just texted in and said, today I'm not okay. And I'm going to be honest with you, on the other side of the break, I'll share, I was not okay last night. I had a really rough night with some of the health challenges I'm facing. And Carolyn was someone that I was just super honest with, and she interceded for me, and I'm so much better today because God's with me, and I'm not alone in this, and neither are you. So I want to pray for you as we go to break, this friend who's not okay. You're going to be okay, but today it's okay that you're not. And so, Father, I thank you for this dear friend. I thank you, Lord, that you love them with an everlasting love. And Lord, we come around this dear one, and we pray, your kingdom come, your will be done. I pray for divine perspective. I pray for any lies the enemy's heaping on this story, they would be bound, gagged, and tossed off of the pile, so that, I don't know if you're a guy or gal, but so that you can see redemptively, so you can see that you're actually stronger than you know, because Christ is alive in you, that you're surrounded by a cloud of witnesses cheering you on. The Spirit of God is alive in you, urging you on. And God will part the sea when it's time. So I just pray that you'd sense the comfort of God right now, and the advocacy and the breakthrough nature of God in this very near days to come. Don't give up hope, friend. This is temporary. Our trials are temporary, but the treasures we glean from them, they're absolutely eternal. We're going to take a quick break. We'll come back in a minute.
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3: 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Thank you. 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
5: 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But Jesus also said that the Spirit would be in his disciples. There's a union there. So the Spirit is more than a mentor who shows us what to do and then leaves us to do it. He dwells in us and gives us all that we need. The Holy Spirit is able to touch the deep places of your soul, renewing your mind, redirecting your affections, and molding your will. 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

0: Hope you're having a great day today. Thanks for tuning into Suzy Larson Live. But even if you're not having a great day, you tuned into the right place because we're here for you and we're with you in your journey. Talking to Carolyn Haas today, who joins me every month for Miracle Stories Then and Now, where we draw from scripture and then modern day stories to reveal to you and remind you that we serve a miracle working God. He's a breakthrough God. He's the same yesterday, today, and forever. Miracles are not just for Bible times. They happen today in our day. And yet he's not a means to an end. We don't just put up our little requests and get what we want all the time. He wants relationship more than he wants anything, but he's good enough to us to give us goodness in the land of the living. I'm talking today about the power of agreement, and you unpacked a story from Daniel and some work with Paul. Just amazing, amazing how God worked through Paul and how he needed his companions. So take it to a modern day story for us now.
1: So there's this really fun story. This guy's name is James Stegall, and he actually wrote an article. So it's his story. He wrote it out. And as he was telling his story, you know, so he was a Vietnam vet. And so when he was young and in the war, he's 19, he just wrote about how it was just such horrific war experiences. Every day his buddies would get killed. Every day he lived in terror. And he carried a small Gideon New Testament in his shirt pocket, but he couldn't get himself to read it. So he's just being honest. Hey, I had a Bible. I couldn't read it. I'm just in a lot of, you know, trauma here. But things kept getting worse. His 20th birthday passed. Then he's 21st. And he finally got to this point where he couldn't. He's like, I can't keep living like this. And so it was February 26th, 1968. And he just asked and prayed. And he said, God, would you just end it? Like, please end my life. Like, he just wanted to end it all. And he felt for sure he was going to die before dusk that night. And sure enough, his base came under attack. Jim, he writes that he literally heard a rocket coming straight toward him. It was like slow motion. And he literally in that moment, it was like 3 seconds to live, 2 seconds to live. And a friend finally shoved him into a grease pit. And then all of a sudden, pause, like there's nothing. The rocket landed, but it never exploded. So all of a sudden, this rocket is literally in their bunker. And so, but it didn't explode. They don't know what happened. Was it a fuse malfunction? Like, they're not sure. So Jim literally lays in that pit, trembling and shaking. For 5 hours, he lay there waiting as if the rocket would suddenly blow, if he moved, like he didn't know. And so with his hands trembling, he reached into his pocket, pulled out his little Gideon New Testament, and just started reading. So he started reading Matthew. It's the first book of the New Testament. So he's 18 chapters in. He is just reading. I'm just going to sit here and read scripture. All of a sudden, he comes across verse 19. If two of you agree on anything on earth, if two of you agree on earth concerning anything you ask, my Father in heaven will do it for you. For where two or three gather together, I am there among them. Suddenly, he just felt this presence of God come upon him, and he knew, I'm going to be okay. Well, Jim makes it through the war. He goes home, and he ends up talking to one of his friends, and he's telling his friend about this night. And then she starts saying, oh my gosh, there was a night I awoke in terror. And she said, I awoke in the middle of the night, and I knew your friend Jim is in trouble. And so immediately she began praying that God would spare Jim's life. And as she was praying, she opened her Bible and she immediately saw Matthew 18, 19 through 20. So she immediately called her small group leader. This is crazy. Who got up out of bed and came over to her house. And the two of them together prayed for God to spare Jim's life. In fact, for 5 hours, they laid face down. I could just cry, like reading this, like praying for Jim until they felt reassured that God would take care of things. And so Jim, as he's listening to this, he goes, do you remember what day that was? And she goes, yes, I actually wrote it down in my Bible. So she opens up her Bible, and right next to Matthew 18 were the words, Jim, February 26, 1968. It was the exact same time that he was in that pit.
0: Wow.
1: Isn't that just wild? Wow. And I just think, oh my gosh, I just love the power of scripture and I love the power of obedience. And I love, like, do I have small group leaders who'd wake up in the middle of the night to just come and pray until we feel the peace of God and the presence of God and the assurance of God for breakthrough?
0: I'm speechless. I mean, we just have no idea the power of our prayers, the power of our response. And again, if the enemy can diminish our just sense of who we are and our sense of response, we'll shrug our shoulders and just miss so many opportunities because we just don't think it matters. It doesn't do any good. And I think we get that thought, Carolyn, when we don't get what we want from God when we want it. So somehow we also have to normalize delays, as you said, and hardship and weaknesses as much as we normalize miracles and the fact that God breaks through, because it's all part of the journey. Let's put it this way. We've got to learn to live with the mystery of God. And I don't know, would you want to serve a God that there wasn't a mystery around? I mean, if you could put him in a box and tie him in a bow, is he really God? I don't think so. But the power of going, I don't understand his ways, but I know I got to get up and pray right now. Someday I'll know the full story. I think that's going to be one of the glories of heaven, Carolyn, is next to seeing Jesus face to face and hugging our Abba, is hearing the stories of how our smallest gestures of obedience and even agreement impacted other people.
1: Well, and I've shared on the show just our journey with our son Eden and his epilepsy. And I think it was one of our Bible Talk show podcasts a couple years ago. I'd shared much more detail of his epilepsy diagnosis and all that we've navigated. And thankfully, he's gone 2 years now without a seizure. But there was a 2 year period where he was having seizures so frequently and they were all tonic clonic, grand mal. I mean, he was at the risk of falling, getting injuries, concussions, black eyes, ER visits. I mean, he almost died one time. Like, just, we have so many intense stories. And yet I always tell people the journey has been so beautiful because we've seen God show up so much throughout the journey that I wouldn't take it back. Like, I've seen God show up in such radical ways. And so, like, you know, we'd always hear Eden fall, you know, and he's a big, tall kid. And so, like, he'd fall and you know, he's 19 now, but at the time he's 16, 15, 17, you know, so like you'd hear this crash. And so, very similar to the Vietnam story, like, Peter started having nightmares. And so Peter literally was having nightmare after nightmare after nightmare of Eden falling. So he would just wake up at 3 a.m, jump out of bed, and literally think he heard Eden fall. So for him, you know, Peter's post-traumatic stress with all of this was like, so he just kept having nightmares. Well, over a 2 week period, Peter literally had 13 nightmares. Oh. And so I'll never forget, this is the craziest story, Susie. Like, it was the 13th nightmare. It's 4 a.m. And Peter gets out of bed, realizes Eden didn't fall, didn't have a seizure, but just gets on his knees and just is crying out to Jesus for help and is just praying and crying out to Jesus. Well, the next morning, I don't know, 9 or 10 a.m, I'm talking to our executive pastor, Nate Puccini, and I was just telling him, yeah, Peter had another nightmare last night at 4 a.m. And I'll never forget it. Pastor Nate was like, what? Like, he's like, I was sound asleep last night. And he's like, sound asleep. And he goes, the Lord woke me up out of a deep sleep at 4 a.m. and literally told me, start praying for Pastor Peter right now. And he goes, as I was praying, and Nate lives 30 minutes from us, you know, different part of the city. And as he starts praying, he goes, Carolyn, I saw the weirdest thing. I saw a picture of Jesus cradling Peter's head. And he goes, it's totally odd. I've never seen that ever before anytime I've prayed. But he's like, it was 4 a.m. You know, what are the odds at the same time my husband, you know, is literally in one part of the city on his knees crying out to Jesus, God wakes up his best friend and says, wake up, get up, start praying for your pastor right now. And has this vision of Jesus cradling my husband's head. Like, talk about ministering to the trauma, the nightmares, you know. And I just think, again, God could have just sent an angel, and God does send angels, and God could have just sent his presence, and God does send his presence. But what did he do? He waked up another human. You know, he prompted another human to get up, wake up, start praying now. And I just love that Nate had no idea. Do you know what I mean? He just obeyed and prayed and then fell back asleep. And yet we now have a testimony of, wow, does God love us? Wow, does God see us? I feel like if I hadn't experienced that, that to me is such a miracle. Like, I haven't experienced God fully healing my son's epilepsy, but I've experienced the miracle of God's presence and his prophetic prayer and the power of agreement through a journey of epilepsy. And to me, that is just as profound.
0: So good. Somebody send me firepower or an amen or something. As we go to break, that made me think about a story. Forgive me if I've told it before. I don't think I have, but it was at one of my events. I was talking about the power of agreement and the power of any gesture towards God when it hurts, when it's hard. And I was talking about Malachi and that part where it says, and those who feared the Lord spoke with one another, and the Lord listened to what they said. In the presence of the Lord, a scroll of remembrance was written to record the names of those who feared God and always thought about the honor of his name. And I picked two names out of a blue. Let's say I said Jamie and Julie. I said, Jamie and Julie, you know, I don't remember the names. I said, God saw you in your hotel room last night, sitting on your beds, leaning towards each other, holding hands and praying and interceding for each other's heartbreak, telling each other not to give up. And I went into great detail. I was just making up a situation saying, you know, he's right there. He sees it. He sees you. And afterward, these two women coming up just weeping, they're like, how did you know? And I'm like, what? And they're like, I'm Jamie, I'm Julie. And that's exactly what we were doing last night. Word for word, what you said, we said to each other. And I said, well, that wasn't me. That was the Lord saying, I really, really did see you. And I'm so taken with your agreement and your encouragement of one another. I've opened the scroll. I've taken good notes. Man, if we could just get a vision for not only our heart posture towards God, but our together, like for Nate Puccini, your amazing executive pastor, who most people would roll over and go, I'll pray for him while I'm dozing back to sleep. But, you know, that's the power of agreement.
1: Yeah.
0: Because he's 30 minutes away crying out to God.
1: Yep.
0: And Nate is standing in the gap. I just don't think we could ever, ever understand the power of not only our agreement, but our heart posture before God. You have a quick word before we go to break.
1: I'm just excited because I feel like this today is going to stir up and awaken in each of us more obedience to pray, more obedience to share, and invite people into what we're trusting God for. And I'm telling you, as a result of today, we're going to see more miracles.
0: Amen. Amen. Okay, we're going to pause here. A little bit more conversation when we come back. Miracles then, miracles now. And Kathy says, God kept waking me up in the middle of the night to pray for you to get restful sleep. Well, that is, I wanted that prayer. I mean, even I noticed when you said Nate was in deep sleep, I'm like, what is that like? I'm getting that back. I'm telling you, I'm getting deep sleep because that's a promise from Scripture, and yes, I'm standing on it till it's mine. So, Kathy, thank you for your prayers. I want all God has for me as well, Tina. I agree with you. We're going to break here. We'll be back in just a minute.
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0: Hope you're having a really great day. We're having a fantastic conversation here. This is Susie Larson Live. Carolyn Haas joins me every month for Miracle Stories Then and Now. And Carolyn, just as she prayed, felt led to theme the show today of just the power of agreement. And so my miracle story is still in the making, and so I'm actually asking for your agreement. And I'll just say this as quickly as I can, and I want to give it back to Carolyn here in a moment. But in those early years, battling Lyme disease with three little boys and lots of bill collectors calling because of medical debt, I mean, my life was upside down. And I remember reading a Devo, and I think it was about A.B. Simpson. I might be wrong about that, but it was some late, great, awesome dead guy. He's one of my, any quote I read from A.B. Simpson, I love. But I think it was him. He had some chronic illness in his adult life, and it was later on in the years he experienced extreme miracle healing to the point where his youth was renewed, and he had a youthful vitality in his latter years. It so quickened in me. I knew that was mine. It was like I'm sitting there with a numb face, a broken body, no short-term memory. I couldn't even imagine getting to that age. But as soon as I read it, it was like a word from the Lord that in these latter years, I would have revived youth, revived vitality. There would be a time when I would be symptom-free. And you all mostly know my story. It's been extremely hard. And right now, I'm walking through a pretty brutal season. It's so unbelievably challenging that even last night, I just thought, I can't survive this. This is so torturous, you know? But the Lord reminded me of that story. If you remember in Luke's gospel, Zechariah and Elizabeth were righteous in God's eyes, careful to obey the Lord's commands. They were righteous and barren because, you know, they were righteous, but they had no children. Kind of hard to put those two words together in a sentence, righteous and barren. You know, they probably felt cursed at times because they didn't have children, but they were blessed because they were known by God. And then when the time was right, God blessed them with a son, and the time needed to be right because he would be a forerunner to the Savior. And, you know, in God's economy, when there's a delay, it's always divine. It's always for the greater purpose. But the part of that story jumps out to me, Carolyn, is when the angel visited Mary and said, people used to say, Elizabeth was barren. And I've noticed that before, but more recently, it quickened to me again, because even though I'm walking in a really hard thing, I just know in my knower that there's life on the other side of this. I mean, there's parts of me that feel like, put me out of my misery. I cannot even handle this noise. But I know in my knower what God has promised he will fulfill. When I think of how long people said she was barren, that was a really, really long time.
1: Wow.
0: It's been my whole adult life that I have battled not feeling well. And yet there was a turn of events where the angel said, people used to say, it was past tense. And I'm believing that there's a day coming when people will say, well, we used to say there was chronic illness, chronic issues that followed Susie, but no more. And in fact, I'm going to be so bold to say, I have prayed every day for over 25 years that when the healing comes, that a healing anointing would come too, that I could lay hands on the sick and they would recover, that I could speak and captives would be set free. We're seeing little bits of healings, not nearly enough, but I'm asking for a lot. And so last night was rough. I mean, rough. And Carolyn prayed for me and God met me this morning. And I'm going to stand here and testify. I'm on the Friday side of the miracle. I'm not at Sunday yet, but I know God and I know he's good. And I know that when he's a part of the story, goodness is coming somehow, some way. So I just want you to stand in agreement with me because, you know, Kev really, he sought the Lord on this because I have another oral surgery on Friday. Some of you may not know that. So I've got this ringing and part of that jacked up because of past oral surgeries. So to have to need another oral surgery now while my ears are as loud as they are is not a good timing, but I have to do it. And so I've had a little bit of fear. It can't get more worse than this. My head's going to explode. And so Kev went and just sought the Lord on my behalf. And he came back and he said, this is an attack on your ministry because it's your mouth and your head that you need to do what you do. And we're not having it. So I'm just asking, would you be in agreement with me? Because, and I know I'm asking for something that I believe God has already promised me. And I believe there's going to be a day when Carolyn and I are back on this show and I'm going to be testifying to you that I'm symptom-free.
1: Yep.
0: And that's a past tense part of my story. Anything you want to add, Carolyn?
1: Well, I'm just so thankful for you. Here's where this is what differentiates you, Susie. And also, I'm just so proud of you, is a lot of people in their pain and in their symptoms and in their, you name it, they isolate. They feel like God can't use me. You know what I mean? They don't work. You know what I mean? They hide. You know what I mean? It becomes a immobilization. And I just love how feisty you are and that you're on the radio today, even though you are in a lot of pain and dealing with a lot of symptoms. And I just think there's something critical about just surrendering to the Lord, you know what I mean? Yeah. And you're testifying in the middle of the miracle. And we all get to see the pain, see the suffering, hear it, pray with you. And now we're going to bring all the millions of people that listen online are going to be a part of the testimony and go, no, I remember her talking about it. I remember the surgery. I remember this. I remember that. But you don't do it through complaining. You never do it through a victim, but you do it through a persevering spirit, Susie. So I am really proud of you. Like, you need to know that, like, God is responding to your faithfulness. And I agree, we are all going to testify and cheer and write the book. And, you know, like, God is faithful. And I just want to say thank you for leading by example. Thank you for your perseverance. And thank you for letting us pray with you.
0: Oh, thank you, my friend. And I can't thank you for your feisty spirit. I can't thank you enough for it, because your faith inspires mine, Carolyn. And people just don't know what pastors absorb, what they put up with, what they have to forgive. And most people don't ever know. They keep going because of the kingdom. And so I just honor the gift of God in you, my friend. And I just treasure our friendship. Bless you for the time today.
1: Absolutely. Praying for you. Mm.
0: Thank you, friend. And these texts coming in, could make me weep. You will be healed soon. I'm in agreement. I look forward to the day. Praying for your surgery. Praying for your sleep. Thank you for that agreement. There's power in agreement. And you're going to share in the fruit of the victory. And I believe it's coming soon. We love and appreciate you. Boy, I pray you found some encouragement here today. And if you did, once the podcast is up, share it with a friend. Someone needs to remember that he's still a miracle working God. If you're in the not yet, doesn't mean you're a have not. So keep on keeping on. We'll see you back here next time.
2: A Marriage Moment with Joe and Tara Buchanan.
1: Right now it feels like we're not going to get there, or it feels like the steps that we're taking don't matter. No, 5-year plan. God's got something going on here. We can't see the fruition of it. And at the end of the 5 years, then you can look back and go, oh, yeah. The growth is here. The interchange that you're hoping for is that faithfulness over time.
3: We need people in our lives that'll ask us, where are you going?
1: Yeah, where's this decision leading you to?
3: I really do believe when you take little steps every day, you don't realize you're gaining ground. You just feel like you're spinning your wheels or you're in a rut. But when God gives you that bird's eye view and you see a little glimpse of the ground that he is gaining through your faithfulness, that is so encouraging.
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4: This is Max Licato. God told Elijah to hide in the Kerith Ravine. I have directed the ravens to supply you with food there. Why would God do this? To protect Elijah from Ahab and Jezebel, for one thing. The Crown had posted an APB. Search parties were dispatched. What better place for Elijah to hide than in the rugged landscape of his homeland? And God sent Elijah to Kerith to prepare him for the future. Remember, the world had gone crazy. Abhorrent behavior, child sacrifice, worship of idols, temple prostitution had been normalized. God needed a steadfast prophet to stand against such a tide. To prepare Elijah for his assignment, God led him into the wilderness. And it was there the prophet learned to radically trust God. Call it divine boot camp. Be patient. God is working on you.
5: It's Crazy Money Day. Hi, I'm Chuck Bentley with My Money Life from Crown. 1 year of college can cost more than the annual salary of many Americans. Some universities have approached or surpassed the six-figure mark for a single year of attendance. Tuition, housing, fees, meals, and other expenses are staggering. Those costs are passed on to the students. Many schools are competing to attract students with upgraded housing, rec centers, and expanded programs. Another factor is the availability of student loans. Easy access to financing has allowed tuition to rise faster than inflation for decades. Students often borrow to cover the difference without realizing the financial implications. The result? Many graduates enter the workplace with substantial debt burdens that affect major life decisions. That's crazy. Here's what I want you to take away. Carefully evaluate the expected return on the investment in a college degree. Not all require an expensive education. Sometimes community college, in-state universities, apprenticeships, or trade programs provide a more affordable path to the same goal. Proverbs 24:3 says, "By wisdom a house is built, and through understanding it is established." Wise stewardship means counting the cost before making major financial commitments. Education can be a valuable investment, but like anything, it should be approached with discernment, planning, and prayer. Now, for 5 decades, God has touched countless lives through Crown's outreach. Join the celebration with a gift of gratitude. Just go to crown.org/radio and give a gift of $50 or more to spread the multiplication of faithful stewards. That's crown.org/radio.
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10: 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So enjoy.
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0: And a warm welcome to the Bill Arnold Show. Radio is always way more fun when these guys are in the room because it's another edition of At Least Two Jews and a Gentile. I've got Trevor Rubenstein, Aaron Broughton, Matt Fry, and Tom Berkowitz. Gentlemen, welcome.
1: Thank you. Good to be here.
2: Thank you for having us.
0: So glad we can do this again. So I was thinking of, and you guys probably all have an opinion on this, the connection between the Festival of Booths and the transformation of Jesus. Because Peter says, should I put up three booths for you? One for you, one for Moses, and one for Elijah? The New Testament never explicitly says that the transfiguration occurred during Sukkot. So I'd love to know what you think about that.
3: Yeah, it's good. You're not the only one to make this observation. I think it's a Messianic scholar, Arnold Fruchtenbaum. He's kind of a classic scholar in the field who makes the same observation. I think he says that there's two times where there's a misapplication of the themes of the Feast of Tabernacles. And I think one of them is here. And part of that is kind of built into the overtone that can go into Sukkot around the Messianic kingdom. Like this, it's the idea, right? You're thinking about dwelling in booths as you're going through the wilderness, and what do we see with going through the wilderness is God's dwelling in the tabernacle. And so there comes to be this kind of overtone of, okay, the Messianic kingdom where God takes up his reign among his people, and he does this with the Messiah and all of that, right? And so you've got this moment where Jesus, his glory is not veiled in the same way that it was before. And Peter clearly doesn't know what to do about it. But as we look at the text, it seems pretty clear that it's a misapplication of what he's supposed to be doing in the moment. Clearly, Peter is kind of at a loss for what to be doing. So,
1: yeah, the Feast of Booths, according to Scripture, really is to represent when the people of Israel were on their exodus, leaving the land of Egypt and coming into the promised land, and they had dwelt in booths in the presence of God. Mm-hmm. And so it was to remind them when they were in his presence. And so in this text, like in both Matthew 17 and Mark 9 and so on and so forth, in this text, there's indication that the people are in the presence of God because they hear his voice very clearly, and also they're glowing. And glowing, when people are glowing, when they are shining very bright or whatever that situation is, or very clean, it's generally a sign that someone is in God's presence. Because when Moses was in God's presence, remember, he was shining so bright that the people asked him to veil that so that they weren't hurt by the brightness of the reflection that was on Moses from being in God's presence. So there are some parallels here. There's actually quite a few of them, but that's just simply another one that God is present in this situation.
2: Mm-hmm. Well, let me ask a simple question because I don't know the answer. How did Peter know what Moses looked like or Elijah looked like? How could he identify those two?
3: That's an interesting question.
2: I mean, they didn't have cameras back then.
0: High school yearbook.
3: he was in the directory, right?
1: Yeah. Yiddish Apunim.
4: They were on tablets, you know.
3: Yeah. That's a really good question, Tom.
1: You know what's funny? And I've had people tell me, I've interacted with some people who have had dreams and visions of Jesus. And people who didn't necessarily believe in Jesus previously, and you ask them, how did you know it was Jesus? And they say, you just know. Mm. And there's sometimes people ask the question, right? They'll say, will we recognize each other in heaven if we have glorified bodies and maybe we look different or something? But there seems to be some form or ability to recognize who people are spiritually when we are enlightened spiritually. So it's a good question. But maybe there was something about his being enlightened in the moment to where that was recognized, or maybe there's something that is exuded from people when we are in a kind of a glorified form, that somehow is revealed to individuals. I'm not sure either, but, those are guesses.
2: So he didn't know what they looked like. They didn't say anything in the verbiage following that. What were they symbolic of? What was Moses symbolic of? The Torah? Mm. and Elijah the prophets, which would be the totality of the word.
4: Yeah.
2: And Jesus is the totality of the word.
4: So in Matthew 17 is one of the primary passages of the Transfiguration. The other would be in Luke 9. And you actually see what they're talking about, and they're talking about his decease. You're talking about why Jesus came to this world to die. And so I think as they're talking about it, understanding that, and here we have it in the gospel writings, that it was understood who this is. I kind of going back to the Feast of Tabernacles, Feast of Booths that are here, and just again, kind of a recap that there are seven feasts that were given to Israel. They all have redemptive purpose in pointing to God's plan of redemption for Israel and for the world. And so the seventh one, the last one, which is in the fall, is the Feast of Tabernacles, Feast of Sukkot, Feast of Booths. It's the same idea. And I think, Tom, you kind of mentioned that there was this idea of maybe this idea that this could allude to the Feast of Booths. The other area where it's kind of misplaced, or maybe Matt, you were saying this, that the other one would be at the triumphal entry, where at Passover, as they're preparing for Passover to select the lamb, you know, the whole ceremonies that were going on in the home there, they would remember that when Jesus is coming down the Mount of Olives and into Jerusalem, they're waving palm branches, which that's what you would do, again, during the Feast of Tabernacles. And that here, if you look in the line of Scripture, from the Transfiguration, Jesus actually turns his attention towards the purpose of his mission. So it's really in the next some months. It's really not that far. It's within probably 6-7 months-ish. Mm-hmm. It's kind of some debate on that when this took place. And so here's an idea, Bill, that maybe this event at the Transfiguration was around the time of the fall feast, if you look at the chronology. Mm. Possibly. It's on their minds, at least. And what would you expect? The Messiah's here. He's coming in glory. Yeah. This is what we've been waiting for. So I would... We can't prove that that's exactly what Peter was thinking, but it definitely is. There's a strong argument, I would say.
3: Yeah. It seems to even, going back to chapter 16, verse 28, right? He gets to that and he says, truly, truly, or just one truly, I guess. Truly, I say to you, there are some standing here who won't taste death until they see the Son of Man coming in his kingdom, right? And so I would say the Transfiguration, at the very least, is a foretaste of that, if not what he's actually referring to. And so you're just looking at this, and I think you're right. It makes sense. Like if this is going on during the time of Sukkot, which it might or it might not be, you have to kind of speculate to some degree. But if it is the thing on the mind, then it would make sense for Peter, who loves to jump the gun, for Peter, James, and John, right, to be up there on the mountain. Jesus is, you know, glowing like a million bucks, you know, and they're up there like, well, what are we gonna do? Like it's Sukkot. This is it. This is the coming kingdom. It's all coming now, right? So what do? Is they set up booths, right? And so I think there's a real sense there in which like it's depending on the time of the year really dictates the appropriateness of Peter's response to some degree.
2: It's interesting. As Peter was saying to Jesus, "Should I make these three booths?" God jumps in and he said, "This is my beloved son whom I'm well pleased. Listen to him."
3: Yeah.
2: And they fell on their faces before the voice of God. So everything was stopped. So as I look at it, I see that. And then Jesus came and touched them and they rose up, rise up and have no fear. So I think that's kind of a foretaste of what's going to happen. Yeah. Though we die, he's going to rise us up. And don't fear that. You don't see it. Mm-hmm. Listen to him. Now, the problem is we didn't listen to him.
1: Well, and you know, there's of course significance to all of the holidays of Israel. And it's often viewed that the spring holidays are pointing to things that occurred previously that Jesus has fulfilled in his death, his resurrection, the coming of the Holy Spirit. And in the fall holidays, which end with the Feast of Booths, are pointing towards things that are regarding his return, which is, you know, the resurrection of the dead, of course, atonement and judgment, and then God dwelling in our presence, which is really what booths even prophetically looks like. It points forward to is a time to where God dwells with us. And so we again have that example here in this section of that possibly being the case. But there's actually a third mention that people speculate maybe it points to the Feast of Booths. Well, there's of course multiple, but Jesus celebrates. He celebrates the Feast of Booths in John chapter 7, and it's actually a big portion of Scripture. It's a massive celebration. It's kind of the culmination of things, and was certainly during the time of Jesus. But also, people speculate that maybe Jesus was born on the Feast of Booths. Part of this comes, and of course, it's speculation. But part of this comes from if Jesus is 30 years old when he begins his ministry. And his ministry lasts 3.5 years, and he dies on Passover. So you go back 33.5 years. So you go back that half a year, and it's about the same time. It goes from being in the spring to in the fall. And also in John chapter 1, verse 14, it's after in verse 1, where it says, in the beginning was the Word, and the Word was with God, and the Word was God. In verse 14 of John chapter 1, it says, and the Word became flesh and tabernacled among us. Dwelt, sometimes it's translated, but that's really what the Greek word means, is to tabernacle or to tent. So the idea is that God's flesh, or God's Word, puts a tent of human flesh on and walks among us. And so some people speculate that actually that was his birth date also.
2: Mm-hmm. And the symbolism is overwhelming, because it says a bright cloud overshadowed them, and then the voice of God came. Well, mm-hmm. when Moses went up to the mountain, a bright cloud came over them, and then also over the tent of meeting mm-hmm. in Exodus 40:34 and Exodus 40:35, I think Matthew was showing the mm-hmm. cloud of God. Mm-hmm. And if you look at it, when they dedicate

0: to do, and presumably, of course, in his death and then in his resurrection. But it literally is, you know, who appeared in glory and spoke of his, and our translations throw different words in there. I presume the ESV here has departure, right? But in Greek, it's who they appeared and spoke more literally of his exodus, right? That he was about to accomplish, right? And so you're just seeing kind of the fullness of, you actually, I just put it together actually while I was sitting here. Moses actually experienced the first exodus. When you're looking at the prophets, they're anticipating a second exodus to take place. They see it with coming after the exile, but then kind of a fuller hope for a greater exodus of transformation later on. And it's really clear that Jesus is having a chat with them about he's going to get it done. He's going to take care of it.
1: Here's a comment that came in on the text line. I think that when the supernatural hits you, you will gain supernatural knowledge at the same time.
2: Yes.
3: You're seeing things from spiritual eyes, and that's the real thing. I think back to Elisha when he had the young servant with him. They're surrounded by the enemy, the Syrian army, and he prays and says, "Oh, you know, God, open your eyes, his eyes." And all of a sudden he sees this angelic army around it, and that's like, so there's a spiritual battle going on.
0: Yeah.
3: And what amazing to know that we are, as believers in Jesus, that we are victors in that. And to that point, I would agree that it opens our spiritual eyes, and that's really what our life is all about.
2: Yeah, that's a good point, too, really going back to even what Tom's question was. We read about this multiple times in the scriptures. So, for example, where Saul came around a group of prophets and he started prophesying, or when Moses was anointing 70 new leaders, and there were two people who came amongst them when the Spirit came down, and they also were affected by what the Spirit did. And we also see this on Pentecost. So yeah, when God's presence comes, people are supernaturally endowed, even if they were not the target of that themselves specifically.
0: Yeah, I think it's a good testimony to a pattern we see in Scripture that we don't always live out well, depending on kind of what subculture of the church we exist in, is throughout Scripture we see that when God moves supernaturally, he desires his people to understand the purposes for which he's moving supernaturally. And so he moves in a way that they can clearly understand, okay, what's going on? What is this all about? Now, clearly Peter's got some misunderstandings there, but it's real clear that God is unveiling the glory of Jesus in a profound way in the transfiguration. But I think sometimes what happens in kind of certain subcultures within the church is that the supernatural experience kind of gets veiled as this kind of secret mysticism. And I don't think that that's a pattern that we see throughout Scripture. I think that what we actually see is not that God moves supernaturally so that only some people have kind of a secret knowledge, or I need to go even deeper, experience this kind of mystical something or other. I don't think that's what we see. I think that God steps into our world in ways that are supernatural, you would say, right? They're beyond what we would understand as the created kind of order and pattern. But he does that in a way so that his people understand, right? He does that when he steps into his world, his character is such that he condescends himself so that we get him. And we see that most fully, of course, in Jesus, who took on flesh for us.
1: 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If you have a question or comment, it is welcome. And the text line is open, 877-933-2484. We'll be right back.

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4: 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I want you to get to know them a little bit. Trevor Rubenstein, tell everyone exactly what you do when you're not here.
5: Yeah, so thanks, Bill. So I'm actually the Minnesota director of an organization called Chosen People Ministries. Our mission statement is to evangelize, disciple, pray for, serve the Jewish community, and teach others to do the same. I am married to my wonderful wife, Kelsey, and we have two great kids, and my wife would be upset when she hears the next episode, because all of my partners here mentioned their dog and I didn't mention ours. So and our dog is Fetty.
6: Very good. I'm Aaron Broughton. I'm the Gentile here in the group. I'm pastor of Victory Baptist Church in Maple Grove, Minnesota. I have a heart for the Jewish people as well as for the Gentile. My wife, Mandy, and then our four children, Linnea, Benjamin, Tabitha, and Wesley. Our dog, Hershey, and rabbit, Glacier. There we go.
7: Oh, man.
5: They always one-up me.
7: Well, I'm Matt Fry. I'm the lead pastor of Heritage Fellowship, where we have a heart to continue the legacy of discipling Jew and Gentile as one in Jesus, the Messiah. And I am married to Holly, and we have four kids. And Trevor, you have Fetty, and our dog's name is Eddie. And we have our goldfish and our three cats. And no, I'm just kidding. We just have a dog.
8: And my name is Tom Berkowitz. I'm the executive director of the Messianic Journey, teaching the Bible through Jewish eyes in the context it was written. My wife, Marcia, is the president of that organization. We have three daughters, three son-in-laws, and seven grandchildren. They have dogs. We have none. And at the end of the month, my wife, Marcia, and I are going to celebrate 55 years of marriage.
5: Congratulations.
4: Congratulations.
6: Mazel tov.
4: Thank you. Thank you for that. We're going to carry on, but if you have a question, make sure you pass it over on the text line, 877-933-2484. I have always thought one of the most striking moments in the Gospels is in John chapter 18, where the soldiers are basically asking, Jesus says, whom do you seek? And they said, well, Jesus of Nazareth. And Jesus said to them, I am he. And they drew back and fell to the ground. Mm. And I've always wanted to know a little bit more about that. I'm thinking, are the only reason they're able to arrest him is because he's allowing it.
5: Mm-hmm. Well, I mean, that's what he states, right? He says when he's speaking to Pilate, he tells him that if he desired that the Lord would send legions of angels, right? So, and that's a real important thing also, Tom, because in John chapter 10, Jesus very clearly says that no one takes his life, he lays down his own life, right? So, so the reality is, yes, of course, Jesus is the King of Kings. He's the Lord of Lords. He is the one whom everything that has been made was made through and for. And so, clearly he could have established his authority in its fullness. I think here though, Bill, I think that it's very likely that he actually is even proclaiming the name of God here when they're asking him who he is, because uh, in in its ego eimi. And so in Greek, but often in this Greek translation of the Hebrew scriptures, that is how the name of God is translated when God is revealing it to Moses. And so it seems like, yeah, when they're asking him who he is, he's saying he's God.
6: Mm-hmm. Yeah, there are seven I am statements in the Gospel of John. Those are his declarations, like, I am the door, I am the good shepherd, I am the way, truth, and life, etc. But there's also seven I am responses. People ask him who he is, and he says, the I am. In this case, this is the last one. And again, it really helps solidify more on this. And remember this, what's the big purpose of the Gospel of John? We find that in chapter 20, verse 31, that you might believe that Jesus is the Son of God and that believing you would have life through his name. And so all these declarations, the seven I am declarations and the seven responsive I ams, point back to this one thing of who Jesus is. So to the response, yeah, and that's always kind of mystified me, Bill, as well, that these men fell backwards. The ones who were coming to arrest him, in a sense, were powerless. But Jesus, he gave his life. He said, no man takes my life from me. I give it. And he does it voluntarily. And so it's kind of interesting seeing even here the power of Jesus here in this passage.
8: Mm-hmm. And also his healing powers. In all the synoptic gospels, they talk about Peter slicing off the ear of the servant of the high priest. Here in John, they name him Malchus. And in Luke, he healed his ear. Mm-hmm. So there's an eyewitness. Yeah, I arrested this guy who said he was the Messiah, but my ear was lost and he put it back on and he healed it. Now, I wonder what this guy's thinking mm-hmm. as they go to try to crucify Jesus over the next, 36 hours.
4: I'd like to see the breakfast the next morning with Mrs. Malchus. Yeah. Yeah, what happened again?
8: There's so much here.
7: Yeah.
6: I thought he was going to probably say, I don't know, I can't hear you, honey.
4: Maybe that's where it all started.
8: But also as far as when Jesus said, I am he, and they fell down, there was a Jewish writer who said when every time that Moses came into the presence of Pharaoh and pronounced his name, Pharaoh stepped back or fell backwards. Mm-hmm. Now, I think that's a Bubby Micey, but, you know, nowhere in scriptures does it say that. Bubby Micey is grandma's tale.
5: Yeah.
8: But they do have writings there. And
4: All right, gentlemen, when only God sees a person's heart, of course, but would you talk about the difference between possessing and just having an intellectual head knowledge, and then, but actually, one is I've heard about God, and one is I've been transformed by God, because I think we have a lot of conversations with people that let you know that they have. They're a Christian, but we kind of scratch our heads and go, really?
7: Yeah, I guess I would say in our cultural moment, when you bring up the topic of Jesus, right, especially among people that would be professing believers, there are these like ditches on either side of a true transformational, as you said, Bill, kind of holistic walk with Jesus. One of them is kind of a hyper-intellectualism, right? I know a lot about Jesus, right? And you're left asking those people, yeah, but do you know Jesus, right? Like, do you have a relationship with him, right? Because there are a lot of people that, you know, you have scholars of the Bible that completely reject relationship with Jesus, but know all the information in the book, right? And then on the other side of this, you have an anti-intellectualism, right? I know Jesus just because I feel this thing, right? And there's not a push for the head. There's a kind of a devotion and a commitment to the heart. And that is equally, I think, as dangerous, because what happens when those emotions fade or when you undergo a hard time? Where do you run to? Like, where do you rest your foundation on? I think the Bible would call us. We'll just quote Jesus, right? Love the Lord your God with all your heart, soul, mind, and strength, right? It is a complete and a holistic, one pastor used to use the word integrated kind of life of following Jesus. I love him with all of my thinking. I seek to know about him. I love him with all of my heart. I'm devoted to him emotionally, right? I love him with all of my strength, with all that I'm doing, and my mind, my will, my inner self, right? Like that, it is a complete and utter devotion. And so I think that it's a good like opportunity. It's always a good opportunity, but even as we're just thinking just here at the table, and for maybe those listening, to just poll ourselves of like, okay, heart, soul, mind, and strength. Where am I strong? Where am I weak? Mm-hmm. Right? Where am I loving God well? And where do I have areas to grow in my love for him? But all of them, I think if we're going to have a rich and fruitful walk with Jesus, it's born out of being honest with ourselves and seeking to grow in those areas.
8: Right. About 37 years ago, when I was talking with my brother Bill about Jesus, I gave him a Bible he asked for. 10 years prior to that, when I shared the faith, I had to wipe the spit off my face. He was so angry that I would share this gospel with him. 10 years later, I gave him the Bible, and I would keep calling him every couple of days to follow up on how he was doing. He says, Tommy, let me tell you, here's my problem. I've read what you've given me. I've read the gospel where you pointed me. I have it up in my head that what you're saying is true. My problem is I can't get it to my heart. And then we prayed, and he said, okay, by faith, I'm going to receive this. And it did go from his head to his heart, because when he told his wife that, she said, how could you do anything so incredibly stupid? And she ended up divorcing him. I think if it would have stayed in his head, he probably would have changed his mind. But that transformation, when we prayed from his head down to his heart by faith, mm-hmm. he could withstand that. And he walked for 35 years with the Lord until his death. Mm.
7: There's a good book out there right now, A Heart Aflame for God, written by Matthew Bingham. And he writes essentially of spiritual formation from a Reformation perspective. And so some of it is kind of a polemic, kind of with regard to kind of Catholic views versus Protestant views on kind of sanctification and spiritual formation. But one of the things that he brings up in his book is what he calls the Reformation Triangle. And in that, he talks about kind of what are the part and parcel, kind of fundamental things that especially like the Reformation tradition and the Puritans do in order to kind of really devote themselves to a holistic walk with the Lord. And so in that triangle, there is prayer, there is the word, and then there is meditation. When he says meditation, what he means is actually not just reading the text, but actually letting the truth of that, like you were referring to, Bill, sink into our hearts. Mm-hmm. Like letting it, like not just saying like, here is the truth, but like, oh, there. I think we all know this. There's a difference between I can affirm that in principle and, oh, that's really true. Like that's a real, like our hearts need to comprehend it, right? And so maybe, you know, part of the issue is we're not taking time to actually meditate or reflect. And Psalm 1 would tell us that that's actually a huge benefit to us.
5: Yeah, there's something real important here. I actually run into this with individuals where they're kind of offended by what even your premise, Bill, because you can know a lot about God, but that doesn't mean that you know him. And there's something that happens beyond just studying about God and actually submitting to him, putting your faith and trust in him. Because what happens is we were separated from God, from sin. And so the Lord then came to us in a form that we could come to know him. And of course, this is through his son, by humbling himself and putting a tent of human flesh on so that we could be reconciled. And so you can come to know him through your faith in Jesus. Apart from that, it is possible to know about God. But knowing about somebody does not allow you to enter into a relationship with offers eternal life.
4: 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We'll be right back after a short break. 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
4: We are back with at least two Jews and a Gentile, and Trevor just said to me we should have a full hour of outtakes. Basically what goes on during the break. I think that would be pretty lively. Maybe that would be a behind the paywall, right?
5: Yeah, Trevor? I think that would be wise.
4: $3.99 a month to hear that extra stuff. All right, let's turn to Colossians chapter 2, if you don't mind. In verses 16 and 17, Paul says, "Therefore, do not let anyone judge you by what you eat or drink, or with regard to a religious festival, a new moon celebration, or a Sabbath day. These are a shadow of the things that were to come. The reality, however, is found in Christ." All right, let's digest this a little bit. Is this saying that Christians don't have to keep the Sabbath? What does this say?
5: Well,
4: what do you make of this?
5: Yeah, I think there's a much deeper point here, Bill. So as the author of Hebrews makes abundantly clear, is that much of the Hebrew scriptures were are physical instructions that ultimately were pointing to a greater spiritual truth. We see this illustrated when they're talking about a greater spiritual tabernacle that exists in the heavens than on earth, a greater high priest, right, in Jesus that exists in the heavens than on the earth. So it doesn't dismiss the things of the earth, but it says that the things that the people were instructed to do ultimately was to point them to something greater. Let me give you a clear example of this. So the Passover, for example, was to commemorate when the people of Israel were freed from their captivity in Egypt when the 10th plague came upon Egypt, because what happened is the Lord instructed the people of Israel to put the blood of the lamb over their home. So when the plague came upon each home, if it found the blood, it would pass over that home, and thus they would be bypassed of that plague. And of course, this in a prophetic sense points forward to the death of Jesus. As John says, "Behold the Lamb of God who takes away the sins of the world." And so the idea here is Jesus actually dies on the Passover. So by his blood, the blood of the Lamb that is shed and given for us, we too will be passed over of the judgment that would otherwise come upon us because of our sin. So the physical things are pointing to a greater spiritual truth. So what's being stated here is it's saying that those things all are types and shadows. And so, but really their goal is to point to something greater. And of course, that greater thing is Messiah himself, is Jesus.
7: Sometimes we look at this passage and maybe on first glance, you see it, you can kind of juxtapose it too heavily, where it's like, don't let anyone judge you on these things. They're the shadow and Jesus is the substance. And so we can too quickly draw a conclusion of, well, those things have no value, right? Therefore, we mustn't do them. But the text doesn't actually say that. What the text actually just says is they're the shadow and Jesus is the substance. And we are not to pass judgment on one another on whether one observes those things. And so the text doesn't say that one ought not to do them. The text simply just says is that there's a posture to be had regarding different people who may or may not. And so in the ancient world, right, in the first century, you've got Jewish and non-Jewish people, right, coming together. Some of them who have been raised their entire life observing these things, and some who have no idea what these things are. And they're coming together and doing life together by the grace of God found in Jesus. And that's a miracle in and of itself. But practically, that doesn't make things easy. And so Paul comes along and he says, guys, don't judge each other based on these things. They're all pointing to Jesus, right? They're all pointing to the very one that you have commonly found your salvation in. And so I think that it's just kind of getting our minds around that. But to answer your question, Bill, you had said that, you know, should we be doing these things, right? Should we be celebrating this festival or observing Shabbat, you know, the Sabbath? And I guess the answer that I would give is, to what end and for what purpose? Right? Do I do these things? Like, I'll use an example at Heritage, right? Like, we twice a month get together for the eve of the Sabbath, and we have a meal together and we have a service. When Jewish holidays roll around, we have a celebration or some sort of service for them. But we don't do them because we think that we must do them as signs of being under the old covenant. We do them because we can do them. In other words, not out of obligation, but out of invitation. And we do them because we think they point to Jesus. So if somebody is not doing them, it's not that they're in sin. It's simply that it's their conviction not to do it. And that's fair and no problem. But I would venture to say that there is value in them, but the value is for a testimony, as Trevor would say often. And the value is also in reinforcing who the Messiah is. It's not doing it so that I can earn righteousness before God, or because I think I must do them as some sort of stipulations of being under the law, because we're not.
8: Well, that's well said. Everything you said was really well stated. And if I could just sum it up, mm-hmm. Jesus is the center of our life. He's a jealous God. Mm. He wants nothing else to be the center of our life. And even something good like this, we're celebrating these things to exalt Jesus. If we bring them into the center of our life with him, that's not good.
7: Mm-hmm.
8: It leads to him. Mm-hmm. It doesn't, it's not him. Mm-hmm. And we kind of make sometimes these things him.
7: Yeah. That's true.
8: If that makes sense.
5: Mm-hmm. Mm-hmm. Yeah, the object can become the sign can become the object that the attention's brought to. So we have actually a real clear example of this scripturally. So I Tom, you bring up a really important point. So it's in the book of Numbers, there's a section where the people of Israel are sinning before God, and so God sends fiery serpents to them, and these serpents, of course, bite the people, and the people are dying, and so they repent. And God has them make a bronze serpent and put it on a bronze pole. And then when they look upon it, they don't die, right? So it's a very interesting story. And the question sometimes comes up as to why is this not idolatry? But interestingly, it wasn't at that point. It saved the people. But it becomes idolatry later when Hezekiah in chapter 18 of 2 Kings has to destroy it because the people started to worship that thing. And so and we read about this in John chapter 3, verse 14, right, where it says, so just as the Son of Man was just as Moses lifted up the serpent of the wilderness, so too the Son of Man must be lifted up, that whoever believes in him shall not perish but have eternal life. So really, it was always pointing to Christ. It's the symbol of sin, the snake put on a pole, put to death, a form of refinement. And so it was pointing to Christ. But when people started focusing on the object as opposed to whom it was pointing to, it became an idol. And needed to be destroyed. So you're
8: exactly.
5: Absolutely right. Yeah.
8: Exactly.
4: Nice job. All right. When God promised Abraham that kings would come from him.
7: Yeah.
4: So God was then upset when Israel wanted a king in 1 Samuel 8. Is that?
7: But you can even push it further to say, when you look at the book of Deuteronomy, it, you know, God promises Abraham that very thing. You're right, Bill. And then you can even, we'll make the challenge even further, where in Deuteronomy, God gives them instructions for what it looks like for them to have a king among them. And so you end up, I think you're alluding to the question of how come God refers to it and makes provision for it, then seems upset when they ask for it, right? And I guess just, and I'd love to have the other guys' input on this as well. I think that at the very least, a thing that you can say is it's not what they were asking for, it is why they were asking for it, right? You can clearly see that in that moment in Samuel, that they're asking for a king because they want to be like the nations, which is actually the opposite of what God said that they were called to do, right? Yeah. They're called to be distinct so that they could be a light to the nations. And so certainly there's a motives issue that is built into why they're doing it that God clearly, of course, doesn't approve of.
4: Mm-hmm. So, let's take a break and come back. And if you guys have another comment or two you want to jump in with, I'd love to hear that. We'll be back in 90 seconds.
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16: 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Sometimes God's greatest work begins with your next faithful step. 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
4: We're back with at least two Jews and a Gentile, and right before the break, we were talking about God promising Abraham that the kings would come from him, and then they asked for a king, and then this upsets God, and that was the discussion. Matt, you had some great insight. Anybody else want to jump in on this one?
5: Yes, so this is actually a really important section of Scripture. I had a fascinating discussion with a rabbi, and a lot of the Jewish people actually aren't expecting a individual Messiah these days. They're actually expecting a group, and the rabbi's argument to me, one of them for arguing against an individual Messiah is that only God could come and actually fulfill the things that he said the Messiah would do. And the Jewish people often, of course, that don't believe in Jesus believe that the Messiah can't be God. So that was kind of a funny thing, because actually in this section, God is setting up he's explaining part of the characteristic for an ideal king for Israel. And it says this, in 1 Samuel chapter 8, verse 7, it says, "The Lord said to Samuel, 'Heed the voice of the people and all that they say to you,'" because they were demanding a king, "'for they have not rejected you, but they have rejected me that I should reign over them.'" Because God's ideal was for him to reign over the people. And of course, we know that the Messiah is their ideal king. But this is, yeah, so this is a really important section of Scripture. And also, I think that that there's something to glean out of this, because your question was, why did God give them what they asked for? You know, what's funny is he often does. Even when they ask for something and it has a negative result, he often will give them what they asked for. When they were asking for quail, he gave them quail. And of course, that resulted in them getting sick and dying because they were not looking to God's ways. They didn't want to do things that he was desiring for them to do. And what a fascinating thing, and a dangerous thing, really, because sometimes God will give us what we want. And I think part of the reason for that it can even result in negative things, is so that we will learn that what we want isn't what's best for us. What's best for us is what he knows we need.
8: What was the motivation behind the people to ask for a king? They said, "Now appoint us a king to judge us like all the nations." They want to take God, who's the center focus, and his plan for them, and let's make it like the rest of the people who have no desire or don't even know who you are.
7: Yeah,
8: it's kind of like when he sent Jonah to Nineveh. At the end of the chapter, God's talking to Jonah. He said, they don't even know their right hand from their left, and yet you want to copy them as here. I want to be like the rest of the nations.
7: Yeah. As I'm looking at Deuteronomy chapter 17, which gives you kind of the, here's the heading in the ESV, the laws concerning Israel's kings, right? It's interesting because God seems to get, well, not seems to, he does get that when they ask, they're going to ask because they want to be like the nations. And in one sense, I think that it seems like the Lord understands that they want to culturally reflect the people to their right and the left. And I think that that's fair. I think that their motives, as Tom alluded to, seems to have some greater issue. And it seems like, and Aaron, I'd love to get your feedback on this because you had given the 20-part teaching on Saul, as you said, is in verse 15, he says, "You may indeed set a king over you whom the Lord your God will choose." Mm-hmm. When we think about Saul, it seems to be that Saul was more of their choice. Rather than God's choice, who is kind of epitomized by David later on in the narrative. But would you say that's accurate?
6: Absolutely, because, exactly. They desired a king on their own terms and all that. It's interesting that in 1 Samuel 8, verses 11 through 16, 17, in that area, you see one thing that the king will do is, and Samuel is warning them, he's going to take. He's going to take all your best men. He's going to take your daughters to be cooks and all that. He's going to take your land. He's going to take your, you know, taxes. I mean, he's going to do all these things. And I think that's one thing, even in today's world, this will be my only mention on politics, but we want an elected official who will give us what we want. But usually what happens is they will take what they want. Mm-hmm. And so it's like total opposite. And so, in other words, nothing new is under the sun in all that. And so what we see that through really 40 years of King Saul, who was, and actually the name Shaul, that's the Hebrew way to say Saul, literally means asked for. So Israel got what they asked for. And when you think of this, what is their idea of a king? Tall, dark, and handsome. That's exactly who Saul was. He looked the part. He even started out pretty good for about a year or two, and then he just nosedived. And Matt, I did a 20-part series on the life of King Saul, and I go to what Dr. Warren Wiersbe said concerning him. Don't lose your crown. He was given everything, and he lost it because of his pride. He kept tripping over himself. By God's grace, he gives him the king after his own heart, a man after his own heart, and that was David. And so we praise God that, yes, God did give him a king, and when we think of David, ultimately points to the son of David, the Messiah, and that's something that really gives hope to Israel, but also to the world.
8: Right. And the interesting thing is, they wanted a king. God chose Saul, kind of in the way that they wanted, but he promised Saul that he would always be a royal family if he obeyed the word. And in, what is it, 1 Samuel 13, he didn't listen to God when to sacrifice. He didn't wait for Samuel to come. So God took, no longer will anybody in your family sit on it, on the throne. Yeah. And then a few chapters later, in chapter 15, because he wasn't obedient to destroying all of Amalek, He took the whole throne from him. Mm.
4: Gentlemen, great work. Another great hour of conversation. And thank you very much for making time out of your schedule to be here. It's always great to be around the studio table with you all.
7: Yeah.
8: Thank you.
7: Thanks, Bill.
4: Yeah, we're blessed to be here with you, Bill. Yeah, no kidding. So I'm looking forward to the next time we're going to do this once again. Hey, I don't know if you've downloaded the Faith Radio app. Go to your app store and check it out. I have to say, it's a beautiful app. I've got mine on my iPhone. And when you download it, you just can't believe how pretty it is. 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And if you don't like it, it's easy just to delete it off your phone, but I'm pretty sure you'll keep it. We will take a short break and be back with more in just a minute.

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3: Do you know someone who walks so closely with God? You feel close to God when you walk with them? This is Susie Larson with another Grow and Go moment, helping you to discover and enjoy what God wants to do in and through you. In the book of Zechariah, chapter 8, verse 23, we read this: "Please let us walk with you, for we have heard that God is with you." Zechariah pronounced an end to the old and a declaration of the new. He prophesied about a day when Israel would no longer be the object of scorn. Instead, she'd be a symbol of God's grace and power. Over the centuries, God's chosen people have loved him, wandered from him, rebelled against him, and then repented before him, only to wander again. But a day is coming when the Jewish people will recognize Jesus as their Messiah and will seek him wholeheartedly. My study note in my Bible says this: Jerusalem will be a holy place, highly respected throughout the world because its people will have a change of heart toward God. People from other nations will see how God has rewarded his people for their faithfulness, and they'll want to be included in their great blessings. End quote. There's a potential promise here for us as well. Imagine walking so closely with the risen Lord, listening so intimately for his voice, and obeying him so wholeheartedly that those around you run to catch up with you. They long to walk with you, and they seek to learn what you know about the great God of heaven. Ask God, "Release fresh favor and power over my life, Lord." And when he does, be sure to steward it well. We can have as much of God as we want, but not more than we're willing to pay the price for. That's what my friend Dr. Rob Reamer says, and I agree. This is Susie Larson with another Grow and Go moment. For more resources, go to growandgotoday.com.
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11: 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It's Bill.

0: Welcome to the Bill Arnold Show. Thanks for joining me today. Have you ever wondered why God designed us to sleep a full third of our lives? We are designed, God designed us to sleep a third of our lives. And you think of how much we want to do and how much we want to see and how much we want to get done. We can't be sleeping a third of our lives, but that is why we are going to talk today to Brett McCracken, who's written a book called What's the Point? The Wisdom of Sleep, How Rest Reveals God's Truth and Revives Weary Souls. It's a topic I'm very interested in, and I can't wait to dive in. So less of me and more of you, Brett.
1: Hey, thanks, Bill. Thanks for having me.
0: Yeah. So I want to know your motivation just to get started. Why did you want to write this book?
1: Yeah, well, that question that you opened with, the question of why God would create us to do this thing a third of our lives, has just interested me for a long time. I've just found it to be a fascinating question. He didn't have to. You know, God could have created us humans and every other creature to never have to be off, to have the ability to always be productive, always be on. But in his wisdom, he decided to, no, he wanted to create us to have to turn off and to pause and to be kind of in this death-like state of sleep for a third of our lives. So that was kind of the question that just intrigued me. And to be honest, Bill, it's also just a life stage. I'm a parent of four little kids, including a baby who's 8 months old now. So if you're a parent of little kids, sleep is just kind of one of those front of mind issues. Like, your day-to-day livelihood revolves to a large extent around, like, did I get a good night's sleep? Did the baby sleep well last night? Like,
0: so
1: how
0: true.
1: Are my kids doing during the night? So I think my stage of life right now is another factor that led me to be interested in writing about sleep.
0: Thank you, Brett. One of the people that endorsed your book said something that kind of struck a chord. Betsy Childs Howard said that humans only begin to appreciate the benefits of sleep once it becomes elusive. Sleep flees, the Psalms about crying out to God in the night become relevant, and the essential role that sleep plays in the life of creatures comes into focus.
1: And I think that's part of why, like, in this season of my life where with kids, you know, sleep is a bit interrupted, and you just the weariness of life as a parent, you know, chasing after four little kids and trying to, you know, work a full-time job and serve in my church and do everything else. I just feel tired a lot. I'm in that exhausted dad stage of life. And when you experience weariness and you experience less than ideal sleep, I think you do start to appreciate the gift of sleep more. And I would say I've never appreciated sleep more than I do now in terms of just the, when it goes well, what an amazing gift it can be.
0: So, so true. Brett, do you think that sleep is becoming a countercultural act of faith? Because right now everybody wants to try to maximize productivity and everyone's trying to hustle and always trying to be on and trying to say yes to as many things as you can. And you don't want to, you have that fear of missing out. And I don't know, I'm a guy that really prioritizes sleep. So your thoughts on that?
1: I think it's totally becoming a countercultural choice to choose to not be productive, you know, when you could be. You know, technology like the smartphone, the internet, it allows you to be working, to be engaged, to be online, to be consuming content, podcasts, audiobooks, Netflix, 24/7 if you want to. And there's really no end to all the things that you could be, you know, consuming or exploring, or even your work. You know, my job, I work remote for the Gospel Coalition, so it's kind of fluid, the hours. I could do an 8 to 5, but really it ends up being like a bit more fluid. And I think a lot of people today have work that tends to bleed into nighttime hours and early morning hours. So for all of those reasons, I think sleep has become relegated to like a necessary evil. It's, you know, I want to get the bare minimum of sleep that I can get by with. So we have a kind of low cultural view of sleep, I think, in this technological optimization moment that we're in.
0: I think it was C.S. Lewis that said, you don't pursue sleep, it pursues you.
1: Mm.
0: Which is always so something true. I thought, yeah. You wake up in the middle of the night and you go, I've only got 3.5 hours left before I got to get up. I got to get back to sleep right now.
1: Yeah.
0: And the more pressure you put on yourself, the worse it gets.
1: I know. When you start thinking that thought, it gets harder to fall back asleep. The thought, I need to go to sleep, it tends to backfire.
0: Yeah. Sadly. Yeah. Brett, talk about the how sleep kind of reveals our human limits, because we want to just give ourselves the best chance for having this unlimited potential. But you talk about embracing those limits rather than fighting them.
1: Yes. Yeah, I think one of the keys to wisdom, if we want to be wise people, critical to wisdom is an embrace of our creaturely limits. Foolishness, on the other hand, is believing we are limitless, that we are godlike, that we can be just like God. That was the original sin of Adam and Eve. They were foolish because they thought, we can be just like God. We don't need these limits that he placed around us, so we can't eat that fruit on that tree. But actually, we flourish in life and we are wise in life when we accept the limits that are placed around us, and we joyfully accept the vast chasm that exists between God, the creator, and us as his creatures. There's a big difference, right? Mm-hmm. Between the creator and the creature. And nothing teaches that lesson in humility and limits quite like sleep. It's a daily built-in teacher that you are not God. You are not God. You have to stop. You have to sleep. You literally cannot survive if you don't sleep. But God doesn't have to sleep. You know, he's awake and he is always on. He keeps the world spinning. He has the whole world in his hands, and you don't. And you can just rest in his sovereignty and his provision and not overestimate the importance of your own little contribution.
0: Mm-hmm. Brett McCracken is my guest. His book is called The Wisdom of Sleep: How Rest Reveals God's Truth and Revives Weary Souls. You know, it's interesting when you talk about, you know, rest in itself, it can be a witness, because oftentimes when you say to somebody, hey, how you doing? They lead with their schedule.
1: Yes.
0: Oh, I just been swamped. Yeah. I'm so busy.
1: Oh, it's like, totally.
0: Why are you leading with your schedule? I mean, I always find that a little fascinating, but I know I've done it myself, so I'm not off the hook here, but if we want to be a witness, we would be saying, you know, things are good. I'm calm. I'm content. I got projects I'm working on, but you know, God's given me the energy to do it.
1: Yeah. Yeah. I think there's actually a real powerful witness. If our lives are marked by a kind of rested, non-anxious trust in God's provision, like, yes, I work hard during my waking hours. I work hard at my job. I get a lot done, but ultimately, I trust God. If I don't get everything done on my to-do list, things are going to be fine. And if I don't maximize every moment of my day, I trust that, you know, God's in control, not me. And I don't have to be in control. And I think that there's a real powerful witness there. And in an anxious age that we live in, where so many people are just on edge, and they probably do put too much stock in their own ability to kind of keep all the plates spinning and to keep their family and their job and everything, you know, going.
0: Mm-hmm.
1: It's a beautiful missional opportunity for Christians to live lives that are just peaceful and non-anxious, because we ultimately trust that there's a higher power, a God who is sovereign, who is in control, who has, he has our lives in our hands, and he keeps watch over our coming and going from this time forth and forevermore, as Psalm 121 says.
0: Brett, do you have a personal sleep hygiene routine, and do you have some sleep hacks to help you, or are you just too exhausted all the time with four kids?
1: I mean, thankfully, the exhaustion of this life stage makes it pretty easy for me to fall asleep, because by the time like the house is quiet and all four kids are asleep, I tend to be so exhausted myself that I struggle to stay up much later than my kids do a lot of times. But yeah, I mean, there are some like small little health hacks when it comes to sleep. If people are listening to this and they maybe struggle to sleep, and a lot of this is kind of common sense, but one thing that most scientists of sleep recommend is a schedule that's pretty regular. Mm-hmm. So going to bed at the same time roughly every night, and then also waking up in the morning roughly at the same time every day, really helps. It helps your body to kind of be conditioned to a predictable sleep-wake cycle. And so to the extent that you can kind of do that, and I know some people have like irregular schedule and their jobs require different times of day, it can be hard, but schedule and rhythmic kind of regularity helps. And then there's other small things you can do, like that are obvious but important. Sleep in darkness. Try to like, you know, mimic that nighttime dark that our bodies, God designed our bodies to kind of get tired and to want to sleep when the sun sets and when it's dark. So get room darkening shades, you know, do things like that. Sleep at a lower temperature, that helps. Lower your thermostat a few degrees when you go to bed. Your body tends to sleep better in colder temperatures. And then just avoid the obvious things like caffeine and, you know, stimulants like alcohol, like before bed, that is proven to disrupt your sleep. So those are a few little tips.
0: Yeah, I like those. Have you heard of biphasic sleeping? I think that's something that was probably going on a couple hundred years ago, where you'd go to bed, you know, when it got dark, because what else was there to do?
1: Right.
0: And then you might sleep for 4 hours and then get up because you had to put some wood on the fire.
1: Yes.
0: Then you would write letters, clean house, do work, and then you'd be up for maybe a couple hours and then go back to bed for a while.

0: we were no longer dependent on natural light and dark outside, the sun and the moon. So yeah, that's a segmented sleep is a fascinating thing. You can look it up, read about it, and online. But yeah, people would be they would have like an hour or so of middle of the night awake time where they would, sometimes, they would pray or like write down even like dreams that they had that they remembered from the first phase of sleep. So it's really interesting stuff.
1: It's so interesting because if you have expectations on yourself that I've got to get 6 or 7 hours in a row straight, and then you don't do that, then you start to panic a little bit and you say, uh-oh, another bad night of sleep. And then things look bad and you're gonna start freaking yourself out.
0: It's not as important that it's a continuous, 6 to 8 hours of sleep. It's really just is the cumulative amount of sleep that you get. Does it add up to that recommended range? So yeah, you could do it in two big chunks or one big chunk or however you can cobble it together. The goal is just, I think the current recommendation is like, I don't know, 6.5 to 7.8 hours of sleep is the ideal.
1: I know I get that for sure every night, if not a little
0: That's
1: bit more.
0: great.
1: Yeah. We're gonna take a short break and come right back. Brett McCracken is my guest. His book is called The Wisdom of Sleep: How Rest Reveals God's Truth and Revives Weary Souls. We'll be right back.
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1: My guest today is Brett McCracken. He's the senior editor at the Gospel Coalition, where he writes on the intersection of faith and culture. His book is called The Wisdom of Sleep: How Rest Reveals God's Truth and Revives Weary Souls. White, I think we need to do like a five-person survey or just look for like five contributions just to get a general idea. How about how many hours of sleep do you get a night?
9: Yeah, well,
1: Brett's that number over.
9: Brett made that comment about 6.5 to 7.8 is kind of the recommended right now, somewhere in there. So I'd just be curious if you had to say how many hours you average per night that you're getting of sleep, what would it be? Text it over to 877-933-2484. Maybe it's 7 hours for you, 9 hours, 5 hours. I'd just be really curious what our listeners have to say about
1: this. I would
9: be
1: too, as this is an important topic, because why would God design us to sleep one third of our lives? Now, sometimes when I wake up in the night, Brett, I think to myself, well, God is not only a God of the day, but he's the God of the night as well. So this is sacred time. And I don't have to race to some kind of, uh-oh, I need to start panicking because I'm not sleeping. I think, well, God's got me up for a reason. I can reposition myself, maybe read, pray. I recite scripture a lot in my head when I can't sleep. And that always helps.

0: I'd rather be sleeping, but it does help.
1: Right. Yeah, we'd all probably rather be sleeping, but I think it is a good thought that when we do find ourselves awake in the middle of the night and we're like, why? You know, maybe there is something God is doing in that, and whatever thoughts are in your mind. And it's, I don't want to say that it's always, I don't want to over spiritualize it. Sometimes it's just our fleshly anxiety that takes over. But yeah, I think sometimes he might be trying to get our attention in some way. And we should pay attention to that.
0: Mm-hmm. Brett, how does the practice of how does sleeping connect to the biblical idea of the Sabbath? And in what ways does it point us back to the gospel of grace?
1: Mm-hmm. Yes. Yeah, I think both Sabbath and sleep kind of make the same big point about our dependency on God and the importance of trusting in God. He is the creator. He provides. We receive his gifts. It's not about achieving anything or earning anything. It's about resting in his goodness and his grace and his abundance, and trusting that he will provide everything that we need. And Sabbath is kind of a once every 7 days reminder, meant to be a reminder of that theological truth. And I think nighttime sleep is kind of a daily reminder of that, or it can be. It's an invitation for us to practice kind of in an embodied way our trust in a good God who keeps watch over us in the night. He's awake, so we don't have to be. We can sleep easier knowing God is awake. And Sabbath, similarly, it's a day when we can cease work and cease striving and just kind of rest in the abundance of God, knowing that the most important thing in life is not something we strive for or achieve. It's something we receive. It's the gift of him, God himself. He gives himself to us in his presence. So I think that's the point of both Sabbath and sleep.
0: Mm-hmm. Sleep certainly is a reminder of what it means to be truly human. I remember, I love the story of the Samaritan woman at the well, and Jesus sits down around noon because he was tired. And every time I can think of him and his humanity and him getting a night of sleep, I go, yeah, we get tired. Now, that is running head-on collision with moving into the age of AI, where you've got nonstop technology available for you to tempt you.
1: Yes, yeah. I think AI is just kind of the next phase of that technological temptation for us to think that we can attain God-like limitlessness. You know, whether it's omniscience, AI is a huge temptation there. It really is kind of giving us a sense that, oh, we can have infinite knowledge like God does, you know, in the same way that it can provide kind of a temptation towards omnipotence, right? Anything we want to do or ask AI to do, it can do for us. So these are technologies that can lead us down a path of foolishness in a hurry, because like I said earlier, what leads us to foolishness is that idea that we're not satisfied with limits. We want to transcend all limits. We want to become like God, and we're not okay being the creature. We want to be like the creator, and that's the path of foolishness.
0: Yeah, amen. Brett, take us, teach us about what scripture says on dreaming. Now, if you're, you know, a Muslim, and on the other side of the world, you might be getting different dreams.
1: Yeah, it's interesting. Muslims today who convert to Christianity, which thankfully, praise God, there's actually a lot of kind of conversions happening in the Middle East among Muslims becoming Christians. But I think something like 25% of Muslim converts to Christianity attribute their conversion to a dream. They had a dream maybe of Jesus Christ, or a dream of like a Bible passage or something. and it catalyzed their exploring Christianity. So in certain parts of the world, like the Middle East, dreams are a very active realm of God kind of meeting people and leading them spiritually. And I think if you look at the Bible and where dreams show up in the Bible, there's a lot of this that happens where people, God is meeting people in their dreams for very specific purposes that advance his mission and his kind of sovereign will. So whether it's, you know, Jacob's dream at Bethel or Joseph's dreams in Egypt, you know, when he's interpreting the dreams of Pharaoh, Solomon's dream at Gibeon when he asks God for wisdom and God grants wisdom. Even like pagans whose dreams are places where God meets them. Like I think about Pilate's wife, that moment when she has a dream which kind of troubles her and it leads her to try to convince Pilate, her husband, to release Jesus. And of course, it doesn't work, but it's interesting that even in kind of non-believers' dream consciousness, there's this kind of spiritual working going on. So that shows up throughout Scripture. And to me, it just demonstrates that God is sovereign over our dreams, and he can use this state of kind of altered consciousness to communicate to us, sometimes in ways that we wouldn't hear or receive in waking life.
0: Mm-hmm. Because God has designed us to sleep a third of our lives, and there are so many people, Brett, that say, sleeping is just not my deal. I don't do it very well.
1: Yeah.
0: I'm up through 2, 3, 4 times a night, and then my mind races, and I think of 100 things I have to do, or I just feel frustrated I can't get back to sleep. Now, would we say that is a physiological issue as well, or a spiritual issue, or maybe a combination of both?
1: Yeah, I mean, I think it's so common, and I'm sure a huge number of people listening to this struggle with sleep. And for none of us, sleep is perfect every night. We all go through seasons of disruption and you know, decent or bad sleep. But some people do struggle from diagnosable conditions and sleep disorders. And so there's a lot of things that can cause disrupted sleep and sleep struggles. So one thing that's important if you are struggling with some aspect of sleep is just to kind of explore medical help, because there are, you know, increasing numbers of medical practitioners who specialize in sleep disorders, and there are treatments for a lot of them. So if you're experiencing a sleep struggle, I would recommend seeking help. But they're, like you mentioned, sometimes the causes are less physiological and they're more spiritual, they're more mental. I think a lot of times our sleep can be very bad, very disrupted when we're going through stressful seasons, or, you know, even like spiritual warfare type seasons, when it's clear that the devil is trying to get a foothold in our lives. Sometimes sleep is a realm where spiritual warfare can be the most visceral. So I would just pray, you know, it's a both and, like seek medical help for your sleep problems, but also pray, see it as a spiritual battleground where, you know, even as you go to bed at night, I think we need to recover that old habit of kind of bedtime prayers of like, as I lay me down to sleep, Lord, my soul to keep, you know, that medieval prayer. Sometimes we take it for granted that we're, you know, we're going to be safe in our sleep. But for most of human history, sleep was actually a realm that was pretty dangerous. You're pretty vulnerable to all sorts of things that can go wrong in the night. And you had to pray for protection. It was like a necessity. I think we would do well to begin our nighttime sleep just in a place of prayer and dependence, giving it to the Lord, asking for his sovereign presence and provision. Because our sleep is in his hands, and we are dependent on his provision for a good night's sleep.
0: Brett, I just had a comment come on the text line. My Muslim friend told me that in their culture, when they see someone in a dream, they believe it is really that person coming to them. So for Muslims, dreams of Jesus seem to be his way of speaking in a way they understand culturally.
1: Yes. Yeah. I think that's really, that's amazing. It's so cool that God, you know, works in ways like that, that are specific to certain cultures, where he knows that in order to get through to a contemporary Muslim and make them kind of spiritually open to him, a dream can be a powerful way to encounter them.
0: Mm-hmm. Are you a dreamer?
1: We're all dreamers, Bill. The science, the science is clear that all of us dream, you know, pretty constantly night. The question is, do we remember?
0: Yeah, exactly.
1: Like that's where the variance occurs. Some people remember more dreams, and some people never remember any dreams or rarely do. So we're all always dreaming. I would say like I'm probably normal in the sense that like maybe once a month there's a dream that really sticks in my memory.
0: Mm-hmm.
1: More than, you know, sometimes we remember dreams for like 30 seconds, right? Mm-hmm. When we wake up, but then they dissipate and we can't remember them after that. But occasionally, you know, maybe once every couple months, there's a dream that like sticks with me. And for me as a Christian, like, I think that's where I start to pay attention. Like, I wonder if God is like purposefully having me recall this dream for a reason. And not that I don't advise that we like read into every mm-hmm. dream some sort of like divine communication, but I think we should be open to it, and we should consider, given the fact that like most of our dreams we instantly forget, like when there is that random dream that like sticks with us, like what is the purpose for that? Is there a purpose for that? I don't know.
0: Mm-hmm. We're gonna take a break and come back. Brett McCracken is my guest. His book is called The Wisdom of Sleep, How Rest Reveals God's Truth and Revives Weary Souls. We'll be right back.
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3: This is Hope with God. I'm Andrew Palau. In the Bible, Deborah was a powerful woman appointed by God. She was appointed to be a leader and a judge over Israel. She faced dangerous enemies and uncertain times, yet she stood strong. Why? Because she trusted God. Through her courage, her voice, through her obedience, God brought hope and victory to his people. God often calls ordinary people to do extraordinary things. Your voice, your life, it matters. And the same God who gave Deborah courage wants to meet with you today and give you courage. He wants to walk with you through it all and guide your life and show you that he does care. Do you want to get to know him and discover his plans for your life? You can begin this way. Say, God, I want to know you. 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Amen. Always remember, there is hope with God.
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5: My guest today is Brett McCracken. Actually, a fun name to say. His book is The Wisdom of Sleep, How Rest Reveals God's Truth and Revives Weary Souls. You say in your book, Brett, and I really like this, what if sleep, rest, and Sabbath are gifts meant to mold us to the contours of grace rather than hacks for our wellness or rewards for our striving? That's pretty deep.
6: Yeah, you know, I think sometimes we think of rest generally like a weekend as a reward, you know, for making it through. From making it through the work week and even sleep. Sometimes it's like laying down, hitting the pillow at night is like my reward for like how hard I worked today. And what I think is helpful is just kind of flipping the order and actually seeing how our work flows out of rest. Like it starts with rest. Like everything starts in grace and receiving from God. Not achieving anything. And it's out of that gift. It's out of the gospel gift of grace that then we work. Then we work and we are fruitful for him and from him. And I think the same is true of sleeping and work. You know, we work better when we have a good night's sleep, but it's from that good night's sleep that we are equipped for more fruitful work. So I think there's a lot of theological resonance to that idea.
5: I know that there's friends of mine and family that go through periods of restlessness and where you're in a place where you're not sleeping good, and that might last 2 weeks or 3 months or 6 months. Maybe there's been an element of trauma or something that's gone on in their life and they can't get it back on track. And of course, that all just snowballs into more and more anxiety. And I know that you can lay in bed at night and quote scripture all day long, but you still might be awake.
6: Yeah. I really feel for people that have chronic sleep troubles. And I have close friends who have really struggled their entire lives with sleep disorders or, you know, very, very imperfect sleep. And so even though I'm writing a book that kind of celebrates the gift of sleep and kind of the theological learnings we can get, I want people to not ever feel guilty for not having great sleep. The reality is, like, God's gifts are really good gifts, but we rarely experience them as perfect because we live in a fallen world. So even the best gifts that he gives us, things like the gift of marriage, the gift of family, and the gift of sleep. Those are all good gifts, but in a fallen world, we struggle with them. We have difficulty in relationships. We have difficulty in our families. We struggle to sleep. But what I think we can take away from the struggle, if we do suffer, if we do experience pain and suffering through this thing that is supposed to be a good gift, sleep, I think it should point us ahead, right? It should be this signpost of the future in the perfect rest that we will have one day because of what Christ has accomplished for us, right? The gospel is hope for the future. Whatever we're going through now, whatever suffering, struggles we're going through now, it's temporary. It's nothing compared to the eternal weight of glory that we will experience, as Paul, to paraphrase the Apostle Paul. So deeply restorative sleep may be elusive right now for most of us, but we will experience it one day. And I think that that imperfection of sleep now should really lead our hearts to hunger and long for the perfect rest to come.
5: Mm-hmm. Brett, I want to read something out of your book. You say, as we lie down to sleep, we give our mental anxieties and physical exhaustions to God, trusting Him to tend to our burdens and restore us in the death of night, reviving us every morning. Every lying down to sleep is an enactment of the death and resurrection cycle of our salvation. We give up any notion of saving ourselves as we drift off to sleep. We can only trust that God will preserve us through the night, as He did the Israelites behind the blood-stained doors in Egypt through that terrifying night of wailing. And we must trust not only that God will get us through night's death, but that also He will deliver us to the new life in the morning.
6: Yeah, that's probably my favorite theological idea when I think about sleep and waking up, is it really does like present this miniature picture of our spiritual salvation. Like, sleep is an image of death. Like, it just is. It looks like death. You're flat, your eyes are closed, you're in an altered state of consciousness, you're basically paralyzed, you are dead to the world. That's how we describe someone who's asleep. They're dead to the world. And even in scripture, the words sleep and death are often used simultaneously. Someone who is resurrected is said to have been asleep, like Lazarus. Mm-hmm. Arise, O sleeper. So sleep and death historically have been very closely related. But what happens after every night's sleep? We wake up. It's a miniature picture of resurrection. Through no effort of our own, we are risen to new life out of the death of sleep. And we experience new morning mercies as the sun rises. And it's this little reminder that because of Christ, we who were dead in our sin, we were spiritually dead, we could not raise ourselves. There's an external grace that comes from Christ through the cross that raises us up, that gives us an eternal hope of resurrection. So I love that. I love that God gives us this nightly kind of reminder of our own spiritual death and resurrection.
5: Mm-hmm. I love this passage from Genesis 22. Sometime later, God tested Abraham. He said to him, "Abraham, here I am," he replied. Then God said, "Take your son, your only son, whom you love, Isaac, and go to the region of Moriah. Sacrifice him there as a burnt offering on a mountain I will show you." Then it gets to verse 3. Early the next morning, Abraham got up and loaded his donkey. What? Abraham, did you sleep that night?
6: Yes, I know. Yeah, the Abraham story that I think is really interesting is the part where it says he went into a deep sleep. And it's the covenant enacting moment in Genesis 15. And it's similar to that moment where God puts Adam into a deep sleep in Genesis 2. And in both of those moments, it's because God is doing something significant. He is creating Eve from Adam's side in Genesis 2. And when Abraham sleeps, God is establishing the covenant with him. And it's significant that both times the man is asleep, Adam and Abraham, and God is awake doing the work, right? It's reinforcing this idea of grace. And in our sleep, God is at work. He is the one initiating covenants. He is the one creating new life, as he does by creating Eve while Adam sleeps. And so those two moments, I really love the deep sleep moments of both Adam and Abram.
5: Mm-hmm, I do too. Another scene I love is when Jesus and his disciples are on a boat and they're crossing to the other side of the Sea of Galilee, and that furious squall pops up and Jesus was in the stern sleeping on a cushion. You know, you think of that boat being thrown everywhere, and the only modern day equivalent I can have is kind of being partly asleep on a plane when they hit some turbulence and the whole plane goes up and down a little bit and everybody wakes up who might have been laying there with their eyes closed. And I think, how did Jesus sleep when the storm was raging?
6: Yeah, that's a story that I open chapter seven with. It's the chapter's called Sleeping Through Storms. And it's a chapter all about how we as Christians, as followers of Christ, are meant to be a restful presence in this world of storms and anxieties and tumult. And, you know, we live in a world where so many people are feeling tossed around by waves and storms. And just as Jesus, as he was asleep on that boat, he was a calming presence of peace for his disciples who were so afraid in that moment. And he, you know, Jesus wakes up and he rebukes the wind and the waves and quiets the storm. And then he asks them, why were you so afraid? Do you have no faith? You know, we don't have the power to like literally stop the weather, the storms, as Jesus did. But I think we can aspire to be like Jesus in the sense of how can we be a calm, a kind of non-anxious, peaceful, restful presence in a world that is so exhausted and frenetic and anxious for all of these reasons. So yeah, that's kind of the point of that chapter, is to call us to that kind of missional opportunity that there really is a unique opportunity for us to be ambassadors of the gospel of rest and the gospel of peace in an age that is anything but rested and anything but peaceful.
5: Mm-hmm. Brett, when I wake up and I am struggling to get back to sleep, which doesn't happen very often, thank the Lord, is what I will do is turn on something I want to listen to, a podcast or something that requires me to concentrate, and then I keep the volume down really low, so I kind of have to strain to hear it. I got to be really still, and I have to listen really hard in order to hear it. And after a while of doing that, you just kind of wear yourself out, fall back to sleep.
6: Interesting. I haven't heard that health hack, but so it works for you.
5: Oh, works great. I usually listen to podcasts on my own show. That puts me right back to sleep.
6: Oh, there you go. Yeah. There you go. Instead of counting sheep, you just listen to your own podcast.
5: Right, exactly. That soothing, melodious voice of mine. All right, we're going to take a break and come right back. Brett McCracken's my guest. His book is called The Wisdom of Sleep, How Rest Reveals God's Truth and Revives Weary Souls.
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0: The world tells you this is how you should see it. This is what you should believe is possible. But as a follower of Jesus, are you called to have an earthly mindset or a kingdom mindset? God is the same God he has always been, and he always will be. He is a miracle-working God. That's the God that you get to serve today. 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
5: I'm back with Brett McCracken. We're talking about his book, The Wisdom of Sleep. And I was looking at some of the stats during the break, and they're a little troubling, Brett. I got to be honest.
6: Yeah. No, which one were you most troubled by?
5: Well, let's see. Seven of the 15 leading causes of death in the U.S. are linked to poor sleep quality. Yeah. I mean, it is the foundation of good health.
6: It is the foundation of good health, yeah. And that can be a daunting statistic if you struggle with sleep, you know, but it's just a good reminder that it's as much as we can seek medical help if we're struggling with sleep, like, you're going to thank yourself later in life, because if you can solve that problem, if you can solve your sleep disorder problem, or at least partially solve it, make your sleep a little bit better, the downstream positive effects for all of your health will really benefit.
5: Mm-hmm. And also, sleeping too little or too much can speed aging. The ideal amount per night is between 6.4 and 7.8 hours.
6: Yeah. Yeah, that's always changing, by the way.
5: Like, oh, I know.
6: It feels like every year there's a new study that like slightly changes that recommendation. But currently it's, 6.4 to 7.8.
5: All right, let's talk with our remaining time about what sleep and rest reveal about God.
6: Mm-hmm. Yeah, I mean, I think there's a couple like just big ideas that I talk about repeatedly in the book. So one is it reveals that God is a God of grace. He is a giver. It's in his nature to give gifts to us that we don't deserve. And I think sleep and rest is one of the greatest gifts that he gives. And in a sense, it's the central gift that he gives us through the gospel. Like what the cross accomplishes for us is it gives us renewed access to God's restful presence. So what we lost in the fall, when Adam and Eve were banished from Eden, they lost access to rest. They lost access to the perfect rest that we can have in God's presence. And by God's grace, he has made a way for us to enter that rest. And as the book of Hebrews says, there remains a rest for the people of God. So that's our future. Our future in heaven is that perfect rest that we will have. And our rest now and our sleep now is a little picture of that. It's a foretaste of that in a beautiful way. So I think it points to God's grace. I think it also just points to his sovereignty and the fact that he's in control. Psalm 121 says, you know, God, he who keeps you never slumbers. He never sleeps. So God is awake. He has the whole world in his hands. He keeps your coming and your going. He watches over you. And that's a truth that should allow us to sleep easier, to kind of relax a little bit in the sovereignty of God. And then the third thing I would say real quick is just that God is a resurrecting God. He brings new life out of death. And every morning, as we talked about, is when we wake up from kind of the death of sleep, we have new life, new morning mercies. And that's just who God is. He's a God who delights in bringing dead things back to life.
5: Mm-hmm. I love that. And I do, every time I have a really exceptionally great night of sleep, I always wake up with the best sense of gratitude and joy. And I feel energized. And I do recognize it as a little mini miracle. Mm.
6: Yeah. And that should be our response. Every morning, that's something that I'm just trying to like force myself to do more. Like when I wake up in the morning, before I get busy, before I reach for my phone, just pausing to thank God for the gift of another day, because it's not a given. It's not a given that any of us will wake up, mm-hmm. From sleep.
5: That's like true.
6: Every morning when we wake up and we have breath in our lungs and we can experience the gift of life, it's a gift.
5: Mm-hmm.
6: And recognizing that it's a gift and giving glory to the giver is something that is a right response to that waking up.
5: And Brett, shouldn't we all memorize Psalm 4:8? I'll read it. In peace, I will lie down and sleep, for you alone, Lord, make me dwell in safety.
6: Amen. I love that.
5: That is
6: a good one to memorize for
5: that,
6: sure.
5: That should be in the, as you have your head on the pillow, know that that is a great psalm to pray. In peace,
6: absolutely.
5: I will lie down and sleep, for you alone, Lord, make me dwell in safety. Brett, congratulations on the book, The Wisdom of Sleep, How Rest Reveals God's Truth and Revives Weary Souls. Thanks for the interview today. It's been great talking about this.
6: Thank you, Bill. It was a fun topic to talk about, and I appreciate you having me back.
5: It's been great, and I will say, have a good night's sleep tonight.
6: Yes, I'm sure I will.
5: With four kids.
6: With four kids.
5: You need it, my friend.
6: Yes, I do.
5: All right. Thanks a lot, Brett.
6: Thanks so much.
5: Have a good night. That wraps up our show for the day and for the week. Thank you for supporting Faith Radio. See you next week.

0: Rahab's story wasn't one anyone would have expected God to use. 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She was rescued when Jericho fell, welcomed into God's family, and generations later, her name appeared in the family tree of Jesus himself. God didn't just save Rahab, he rewrote her story in ways she couldn't imagine. What might God be writing in yours? Connecting faith to life. 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
2: It's Crazy Money Day. Hi, I'm Chuck Bentley with My Money Life from Crown. 1 year of college can cost more than the annual salary of many Americans. Some universities have approached or surpassed the six-figure mark for a single year of attendance. Tuition, housing, fees, meals, and other expenses are staggering. Those costs are passed on to the students. Many schools are competing to attract students with upgraded housing, rec centers, and expanded programs. Another factor is the availability of student loans. Easy access to financing has allowed tuition to rise faster than inflation for decades. Students often borrow to cover the difference without realizing the financial implications. The result? Many graduates enter the workplace with substantial debt burdens that affect major life decisions. That's crazy. Here's what I want you to take away. Carefully evaluate the expected return on the investment in a college degree. Not all require an expensive education. Sometimes community college, in-state universities, apprenticeships, or trade programs provide a more affordable path to the same goal. Proverbs 24:3 says, "By wisdom a house is built, and through understanding it is established." Wise stewardship means counting the cost before making major financial commitments. 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Now, for 5 decades, God has touched countless lives through Crown's outreach. Join the celebration with a gift of gratitude. Just go to crown.org/radio and give a gift of $50 or more to spread the multiplication of faithful stewards. That's crown.org/radio.
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9: Hello, everybody. This is Pastor Rick's Daily Hope with Rick Warren. I'm really glad you're here. Today, we're continuing our series from Psalm 23 called Living in the Goodness of God. It's all about how God's goodness meets you right where you are and brings hope, even in difficult seasons. In today's program, we begin with part one of a message called From Overwhelmed to Overflowing.
10: Time magazine has said that today we live in an age of FOMO, F-O-M-O, stands for fear of missing out. And about 70% of millennial generation, because they're on social media a lot, say they struggle with FOMO, the fear of missing out. And in a desire to keep up with everybody, people have overbooked their calendars, overspent their money, overdrawn their credit, overloaded their emotions, overworked their bodies, overcrowded their days, and overvalued the approval of other people. And as a result, you may feel overstressed, overanxious, and overwhelmed. Now, why do people do this? Why do we do overkill? It's the fear of missing out. They don't want to feel inferior or inadequate or unloved or left out. Today, I want us to look at the subject of moving from being overwhelmed to overflowing. I want to begin by explaining two different, fundamentally different approaches to life. You can approach life with a shortage mindset, or you can approach life with a surplus mindset. Big, big difference. A shortage mindset, if you might write this down, means I never have enough and I never will. I'll never have enough, and I never will. That's going to leave you feeling overwhelmed. I don't have enough time. I don't have enough money. I don't have enough energy. I don't have enough contacts, opportunities, knowledge, education, or whatever. It's the feeling that you're always a little bit short and a day late. That causes you to feel overwhelmed by life. In the Bible, words like lacking, wanting, needing, are used for this lifestyle, this shortage mindset. Good examples in the Bible. There was a famine in Israel, and Elijah and his servant Gehazi had a discussion about this. And notice up here on the screen, the Bible says, a man brought Elisha, the prophet, some loaves of bread. Now remember, this is a famine going on in the land. Elisha said, give it to the people so they can eat. And Elisha's servant said, there's not enough here for 100 people. Not enough. That's a shortage mindset, shortage mentality. Just give it to them, Elisha said. The Lord has promised there'll be more than enough. That's a surplus mindset. So the servant gave the bread to the people, and sure enough, it says they ate until they were full, and they still had some left over, just as God had promised. Shortage lifestyle, I'm never going to have enough. Surplus lifestyle, I've got more than enough. Now, the focus, if you want to write this down, the focus of a shortage mindset is I focus on my limited resources. My limited resources. I look at all the things that I'm lacking. I don't have enough money. I don't have enough time. I don't have enough energy. And the result of a shortage mindset is an overwhelmed life. I just feel so overwhelmed by everything that's going on in my life. I'm always behind. I'm always in competition. When you have a shortage lifestyle, you think that life is like a pie, and if somebody takes a bigger piece, that means a smaller piece for you. That there's a limited number of resources, and if they get more, then you're gonna get resentful. Are you gonna get worried? Are you gonna get anxious? Because there's only so much of the pie to go around. That's a shortage mentality. And it leads to envy, it leads to jealousy, it leads to resentment, it leads to worry, it leads to insecurity. If you have any of those things in your life, you're living on a shortage mentality, that there's not enough to go around, and if you get more, then I should resent it. Now, instead, God wants you to have this other kind of lifestyle, which is the surplus mentality. And the surplus mentality is this, write this down. God has more than I'll ever need, and he'll never run out. God doesn't give us one pie, he's a pie factory. And there'll always be more pies because God will keep creating them. And in the Bible, we have words like abundance and plentiful and abounding and bountiful. God has more than enough to meet all your needs and everybody else's needs at the same time. Well, let me give you an example. Have you ever worried that the person breathing next to you was stealing your air? No, of course not. Why? Because God created more than enough air for everybody to have plenty of air, all you need, and everybody else can have all they need too. Now, the result or the focus of a surplus mindset is instead of focusing on my limited resources, I focus on God's limitless resources. That changes everything. God's unlimited, limitless resources. And he's got plenty, and the result is an overflowing life. Now, with that understanding, we can go to where we're going to go today in Psalm 23. We've been studying the Lord is my shepherd psalm now for many, many weeks. And we come to the next phrase where David says, you fill my cup to overflowing. You fill my cup to overflowing. The ICB translation says, you give me more than I can hold. The New International Version says, my cup overflows. And if you memorize this years ago in the old King James, you memorize it, my cup runneth over. What's he talking about there? He's talking about the overflowing life rather than the overwhelmed life. Now, I want you to compare. We've been in this psalm for a long time. It's only six verses. In verse one, he says, the Lord's my shepherd. I have everything I need. He gives me everything I need. I shall not want. Now in verse five, he says, my cup runs over. He's taken it to the next step. Verse one, God gives me everything I need. Verse five, God gives me more than I need. My cup runs over. I can't keep it all. My cup runs over. He gives me more than I need. Now, what's your cup? What's the metaphor here? Write this down. My cup is my life. When David says, my cup runs over, he's saying, my life is overflowing. I'm not overwhelmed anymore because I don't have enough time, energy, or whatever. But instead, I'm overflowing. There's like a river coming out of me. My cup overflows. Jesus talked about this. In John chapter 7, Jesus, 2,000 years after David, said this. On the last day of the festival, it's the most important day, this is at the temple in Jerusalem. Jesus stood up and he shouted to the crowds. Now there's probably 50,000 people on the last day of the festival outside the temple, 50,000. Imagine the drama of this. Jesus Christ stands up and he shouts to the people. And what he shouts is this. If you are thirsty, come to me. Everybody's looking around. If you're thirsty, come to me. Everyone who really believes in me will have rivers of living water flowing out of their lives. What's he talking about there? He's talking about the same thing David talking about. My cup runs over. My life is not overwhelmed. My life is overflowing. I'm not worried about running short of anything because God is the source of my life. He can turn on one faucet, turn off another. I can lose one job, he can turn on another. When the faucet runs out of water, I don't think, oh, there's no more water in the world. I just get a new faucet. Here is an overflowing life. And he says, anybody who believes in me, really believes in me, will have rivers of living water flowing out of their lives, living an overflowing life. Now he says there, who believes in me. Circle that phrase, really believes. That word in Greek is the word pistuo. And it actually means more than just having head knowledge, like I believe Jesus is the Son of God. It means to trust in. It means to cling to. It means to rely on. It means to depend on. He says, if you really, really, really depend on me, your life's not going to be overwhelmed. Your life's going to be overflowing. He said, well, okay, fine. What is an overflowing life? Let me give you a definition. Write this down. An overflowing life means to be filled beyond capacity. To be filled beyond capacity with an endless supply of God's goodness. That's what I want in your life as your pastor, somebody who loves you, as your spiritual coach. I want you to be filled beyond capacity, it's overflowing, with an endless supply of God's goodness in your life. That is what an overflowing life's all about. Now, this illustration, this example, this metaphor, that the cup is your life, my cup overflows. The Bible uses this all through Scripture. And it talks about having a cup of joy, having a cup of blessing, God's blessing, having a cup of hope, having a cup of peace, having a cup of salvation. He said, I want your life to overflow with joy and hope and blessing and salvation. Why? Because God is a good God. Now remember, we've been in this series for now 10 weeks, and we've been looking at how good God really is. And I want you to write this sentence down, okay? And if you really get it, it'll change your life. Because God is good, everything he does in my life is for my good. Anytime you doubt that, you're gonna get in trouble. Anytime you doubt God's goodness in your life, you're gonna get in trouble. You're gonna worry. You're gonna have all kinds of problems. Because God is good, everything he does in my life is good. Even the tough stuff he does in my life is for my good. Now, there's lots of verses in the Bible that talk about this. In Isaiah chapter 48, it says this, I am the holy God who rescues you. For your own good, I teach you and I lead you along the right path. The reason we have the Bible with all these principles in it, he says, for your own good. For your own good, I teach you. I don't do this to make life tough or rough for you. I do it for your own good. I do it so you can live a good life, live a better life. He says, for your own good, I teach you and I lead you along the right path. Right path. And he says, how I wish that you'd obeyed my commands, the ones I told you, thought that I led you in. How I wish you'd obey my commands. Then, listen, your success and your good fortune would have overflowed like the flooding river. Did you know that God wants you to succeed to an overflowing way? That God wants your life to overflow with good fortune and success? Everybody wants to be a success. Well, he says there, if you would have just observed the commands I gave you, your success and good fortune would have overflowed like a flooding river. Did you notice the key to success in life? It's not going to self-help seminar. It's not watching some TV show. He says, if you just do what I told you, if you just read the owner's manual, I did this for your good. If you just treat your body the way I tell you to treat it, it'd be for your own good. If you just treat sex the way I tell you, it'd be for your own good. If you would just treat money the way I tell you, it's for your own good. And every time you don't listen to me, you're just messing it up. You abuse and misuse and pervert the good gifts I've given you. Sex, money, energy, reputation, everything else you got. He goes, I want you to succeed in life. God is a good God. I have good plans for your life. He said, if you would just do what I tell you to do, you'd succeed in life. He said, well, I'd rather go on my own plan. How's that working out for you? Have you had the overflowing success in life that you thought you were gonna have? No. Has your life been overflowing with good fortune? No, why? Because he says, if you would just do it the way I told you. Now listen to this. Anytime I disobey God, God says, do it this way and I do it that way. At that moment, I'm doubting the goodness of God. That's the fundamental problem. Anytime God says, do it this way, I go, well, I think I know better. I think I know what will make me happy more than God does. In fact, I'll just be my own God. At that point, I am doubting the goodness of God. And anytime you doubt the goodness of God, you are making a fatal mistake, friend. Because God knows what will make you happy more than you do. You don't even know what

Jesus said, I've come that you may have real life. That means we're not really living till we know him. We're just existing. And he says, and to enjoy it in abundance to the fullest until it overflows. Jesus says, that's what I want you to have. I want you to have a full life. I want you to have an abundant life. I want you to have an overflowing life. Now, how do I experience an overflowing life? Four daily habits. Write these down very quickly. If you'll do these, they will change your life. Here's the first habit for living an overflowing life and stop living an overwhelmed life. Number one, stay connected to Jesus every day. You got to stay connected to Jesus every day. In John chapter 15, verse 5, Jesus compares this to like a grapevine. And he says this, I am the vine and you are the branches. If you stay connected to me, you'll produce a lot of fruit. But you can't do anything without me. I grew up in Northern California in the wine country. Everybody had vineyards in their backyard. And every season I would harvest grapes. And I learned something real quick. If a cluster of grapes happens to be on a branch that's been cut off, it dies. You can tag on, you can tie on grapes to dead branches, but if they've been cut off from the root, cut off from the branch, from the vine, they're gonna die. And the same thing is true with you. If you try to go through life on your own power, you're gonna be overwhelmed. But if you're connected to the vine, if you're plugged into Jesus, you're gonna have power. I've told you this before. A toaster cannot fulfill its purpose unless it's plugged into the power. And a vacuum cleaner cannot fulfill its purpose unless it's plugged into the power. And you as a human being, as a woman, as a man, cannot fulfill your purpose unless you're plugged into the power. And if you're cut off like a grape branch from the vine, you're gonna shrivel up and die. You're gonna be overwhelmed. He says, you gotta stay connected. He says, you can do nothing without me. He said, I'm the energy, I'm the power. How do you stay connected? How do I stay connected to Jesus on a daily basis? You spend some time with him. We talked about this in a previous message on having a banquet in the Bible. That every day when you get up in the morning, you sit down, you read the Bible for a little bit, let God talk to you. You talk to God, that's called prayer. You listen, you be quiet, you spend some time. If you wanna have a relationship with anybody, you gotta spend time with them. You can't have a relationship with your husband or your wife or your best friend or God if you don't spend time with them. If you're not spending any time with God, you don't have a relationship with God. You have to have a relationship, you have to have proximity, and you have to have frequency. And the way you stay connected is to have that daily time alone with God. And then throughout the day, you just review it and you go back over it. Jesus continued about this in John 15, verse 7. He says this, if you stay connected to me and my words remain in you, you may ask, you may request, ask any request you like, that's in prayer, and it will be granted. Circle that, it will be granted. That's a promise. My true disciples produce much fruit. This brings glory to my Father. So stay connected. Stay connected to my love. He says, you stay connected to my love when you obey me. I've told you this so that you will be filled with my joy. Yes, your cup of joy will overflow. There's that word. The overflowing life rather than overwhelmed life comes from being connected to God. That means you gotta spend time with him. Now, circle the phrase, my words remain in you. It says, if you stay connected to me, you spend some time with me every day, and my word stays connected to you. How do you do that? There's a word for that in the Bible. It's called the word meditation. Now, when I say the word meditation, I'm not talking about what most of you are thinking of. You're thinking about sitting in a lotus position with your hands out like this, and you're going, and contemplating the lint in your navel or whatever. No. That's Eastern meditation. Okay, that's New Age meditation. Meditation simply means seriously thinking about God's word, what God has said. You get a verse, you read it, and you think about it over and over and over. Question, how many of you know how to worry? Can I see your hands? All right, if you know how to

0: worry, you are already a pro at meditation. When you take a negative subject and you go over and over and over in your mind, that's called worry. When you take a verse from the Bible and you go over and over it in your mind, that's called meditation. So if you are good at worrying, you're gonna be great at meditation. You're already, some of you are professional meditators and don't even know it. Instead of taking a worry or a fear or an anxiety and thinking about it over and over and over, how am I gonna do that, which leads to overwhelming, you take a verse from the Bible and you think about it over and over and over, and that leads to overflowing. Big, big difference. One takes you down, one builds you up. He says, if you let my word remain in you, notice the promise. He says, you may ask any request you like and it will be granted. Whoa, that's like a blank check for prayer. You say, well, wait a minute, Rick. I'm not seeing this in my life. I pray a lot and I don't see a lot of answers. Because you're not connected. When was the last time you spent an extended period of time just alone with God, saying, hey, God, is there anything you want to tell me? When was the last time you were alone with God for more than 2 minutes? You're not connected. He says, you've been cut off from the vine. No way you're going to have any fruit in your life. You're not going to be overflowing. You're going to be overwhelming. Because you're not connected to me. The more connected you are, the more fruit you're gonna bear, the more success in your life, the more good fortune, God says, you're gonna have in your life. You gotta stay connected to me. It's a simple principle, but it's one that we overlook over and over and over. Now let me give you a second key. Each of these steps get a little bit harder. Here's the second key to overflowing. The first is stay connected on a daily basis to God, to Jesus. Number two, stop griping and start being grateful. Stop griping, stop grumbling, and start being grateful. Did you know that science has proven that each of these attitudes, actually that the Bible talks about, are good and bad for your health? That complaining is a very, very unhealthy emotion for you. But gratitude, study after study after study have shown, gratitude is the healthiest emotion.
1: What a great message from Pastor Rick today. There's something I always take away from his message. Here's Rick to tell you how you can help support this ministry.
0: Jesus told his disciples that they should live their lives according to five specific purposes. He said, you've got to love God with all your heart. That's worship. And love your neighbor as yourself. That's ministry. That's called the Great Commandment. And then Jesus said, go make disciples. That's evangelism. Baptize them into the family of God. That's fellowship. A sign of fellowship. And then he said, teach them to obey everything I've taught you. That's discipleship. And we call that the Great Commission. We believe at Daily Hope that a great commitment to the Great Commandment and the Great Commission will produce a great Christian, a great church, a great company, a great community. You know, I started Daily Hope so I could spread the good news about Jesus, not just across America, but all around the world. And we want people to know that God's word is filled with hope and truth. And the power that we need to follow him every day is available to every single one. You know as well as I do that the word of God changes lives. It's alive, it's active, and it breathes new life and new love into all of our lives. 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And would you continue to support us? And write to me. Let me hear from you. I absolutely love reading the stories that are sent to me. So write me, pray for me, and support this ministry. And God will bless it, and God will bless you. And we'll get to heaven, and we'll thank God for all the people going to be in heaven because you cared.
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2: 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I'm Ryan. 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
7: Some of you, when God called you to your dream, you were so prideful, puffed up, egotistical, self-centered that God couldn't use you. So He's got to break you, humble you, strip you of your egocentric life. And then finally, when you think now that you have nothing to give, God says, now I can use you because there's less of you and more of me. Now you're walking in humility. This is exactly where God wanted you. You think you're disqualified, but God says, now finally you're qualified. You think it's over, and God says, no, it's just starting. You think I'm broken down, now I don't have anything to offer. No, God says, now it's exactly where I want you, because finally you're less of yourself and you know your weakness, and now you're more dependent on me, and that's exactly what I want to do. That's how I can use you. Thank God that some of you are just getting to the point where God can use you in a mega way.
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9: 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They're under the control of the enemy. The Bible says we should pray for people that are not believers yet. 2 Timothy 2:26, so they'll come to their senses and escape from the devil's trap. So when I'm merciful, I see behind the mask, I see behind the facade, and I see the person, and I find myself caring about them.
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13: Whether it's drugs or alcohol, or just too much food or TV, many of us are caught up in behaviors that we can't seem to stop, even though we've tried. Today, Dr. Evans explains why our efforts at self-improvement so often fail, and how we can break the cycle that keeps us trapped. Let's listen.
11: A POW is a prisoner of war. It is a person who has been captured by the enemy, who is held hostage in the context of a conflict. It is where the opposition or the enemy now controls the movements, the actions, the reactions of the person who has been captured. Many Christians are POWs, prisoners of spiritual warfare. They have been captured by the enemy, and there appears to be no way of escape. They feel trapped by situations and circumstances that the world calls addictions. I want to talk about reversing the addiction curse. Paul says in 2 Corinthians chapter 10, verse 3, "For though we walk in the flesh, we do not war according to the flesh. For the weapons of our warfare are not of the flesh, but divinely powerful for the destruction of fortresses." What then is a fortress? An addiction, or to use the spiritual terminology, a stronghold. It is a negative pattern of thought which has been burned into our minds, creating as a mindset a situation as unchangeable, even though it is against the will of God. A fortress, addiction, a stronghold, is a pattern of thinking that has been burned into our minds that accepts a situation as unchangeable and unfixable, even though our conclusion about it goes against the will of God. It is the feeling of hopelessness that you have regarding the stronghold that you or someone you know happens to be trapped in. You can hear a person describe their stronghold because they will always say something like, "I can't help it. I can't stop it. I can't change it. I can't fix it." What they're saying is, it's got me, I don't have it. And when that stronghold really becomes prolific in the life of the individual, and I'm talking about Christians here specifically, then what happens is that they begin to identify their personhood by the stronghold. They will say, "Well, I am an alcoholic. I am a compulsive gambler." That thing has become so strong that now they don't know how to talk about themselves without describing themselves as that thing. They begin to believe what they say they are. In the Bible, a stronghold is more than gambling. It is the spirit of gambling. It is more than pornography. It is the spirit of immorality. It is a spiritual reality that is infusing this burning process upon you. And that is why if you are not able to address the spiritual cause, you're not really fully addressing its manifestation in the life. So a stronghold is a pattern that has been burned into your thinking so that you view as unchangeable a situation, and you know you're in it because there is hopelessness about it. Now, if we're going to cure it, whatever it is for you or me or us or others, then we need to understand the cause of it. If we're going to cure it, then we've got to understand the cause of it. And perhaps what I share with you today about reversing the addiction or stronghold curse, you will be able to utilize with someone in your family or some friend who's been trapped. They've gone to 12-step everything and have found no release from their situation. Well, let's look at the cause. He tells us in verse 5, we are destroying speculations and every lofty thing raised up against the knowledge of God and are taking every thought captive to the obedience of Christ. At the end of verse 4, he says we must destroy fortresses or strongholds. Beginning of verse 5, he says destroy again. But then he says what you must destroy is not the thing itself. He says what you must destroy are speculations, knowledge, and thoughts. In other words, the problem is not in the habit. The problem is in the mind. The habit is the expression of the thinking. To fix the habit, you've got to fix the thought. So simply telling a person you should not do that is not enough. Because unless they've changed their thinking about the it that is controlling them, the it will keep controlling them. He says what you must destroy if you want to get rid of the fortress are the speculations, knowledge, and thought patterns that are the spiritual impetus behind the fortress being built in the first place. And all of those things, speculation, knowledge, and thoughts, arrive in the mind or the thinking. How does it get there? He tells you here in a very picturesque word that can change our lives. He says in verse 5, we are destroying speculations and every lofty thing. There it is. The cause of fortresses or strongholds is a lofty thing. Now, the question is, what is a lofty thing? Well, let me give you a synonym for the word lofty thing. A synonym for the biblical word lofty thing is the word partition. Partition. A lofty thing was a partition that had been lifted up. He says, if you're going to overcome the fortress, stronghold, or to use the popular word addiction, you must get rid of the partition. When a person is controlled by an addiction, stronghold, or fortress, it is because a partition has been raised up in their thinking. But when the partition is dismantled, the fortress loses its authority. So rather than getting rid of the habit, we got to get rid of the partition. It wants to block out the free flow of spiritual truth crossing over into the thinking of the person in the fortress. So that's why there is no victory to be had. So now that we know the cause, what's the cure for this curse of addiction strongholds? What begins to change it? Please notice at the end of verse 4, he says, well, let me read verse 4 again. For the weapons of our warfare, the tools we use, are not of the flesh, that is humanly oriented or conceived, but divinely, God, powerful for the destruction of fortresses. So the first thing we want you to know is fortresses must be destroyed, not remodeled. They must be dismantled. In other words, the partition in the room must be removed. Because if you keep the partition in the room, you're going to be tempted to use it. You're going to be tempted to pull that thing out again. He says, no, the partition must be destroyed. And in the process of destroying the partition, We must destroy, verse 5, speculations, every lofty thing raised up against knowledge of Christ. And we are taking every thought captive, thought, thinking, mind, captive to the obedience to Christ. Now, let me tell you a secret. If you're told you have skin cancer, skin lotion is not your solution. Now, it may seem like a solution because it got skin on it. But skin lotion is not your solution to skin cancer because it doesn't have the potency to address the problem. If you have a brain tumor, taking 2 aspirin and lying down, that's not your solution because it does not have the power to address the problem. It's obvious whatever solution you've been trying is not the solution because it hasn't solved anything. So maybe the problem is a partition. Now let me tell you how the devil has to work this. This will help us to understand why there's got to be the destroying of fortresses. The devil has a kingdom. It's called the kingdom of darkness. Because that is the only place where he can function. In other words, he cannot function in this kingdom called light. He cannot, because that is foreign to his nature. So for him to control you and to control me, guess what he's got to do? He's got to drag us to his kingdom. See, he can't come over on this side and make it work. So he's got to get us on his side. And how does he do that? Well, the Bible says he's a liar and the father of lies. He's got to instill a non-truth within you, but make you think it's the truth. So he functions, the Bible says, as an angel of light. But he functions as an angel of light, making him look like the real thing, only to get you to operate in the realm of darkness. And so that is how he tries to control us.
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11: There is only one thing that can beat a lie, and that's the truth. And you shall know the truth, and the truth shall set you up. Now, what that means is, if you're not free and I'm not free, either we don't know the truth or are not utilizing the truth that we know, or God is a liar. So if God is not a liar, because by 2 immutable things it is impossible for God to lie, that means that a fortress or a stronghold for which is holding us hostage, which means we're not free, is either we don't know the truth or we're not utilizing the truth that we know. Let's try to illustrate it this way. Great biblical illustration. In Joshua chapter 6, the walls of Jericho come tumbling down. It's a fortress. It's a walled city. It's a stronghold. It is a stronghold that Israel is too weak to capture. They can't capture it because everybody's protected in the walls. The question is, how do we take down this stronghold, this fortress called Jericho? God comes up with an incredible idea that sounds, on the face of it, dumb. He tells them, here's what I want you to do. I want you to walk around the city once a day for 6 days. Then I want you on the seventh day to walk around it seven times, the number of completion. Put the Ark of the Covenant out front, put the priest out front, and all, that's all I want you to do. Say what? What kind of military strategy is that? That sounds like somebody who doesn't know how to fight coming up with an idea like that. That doesn't make sense. Joshua, who's the military leader, now has a choice. Since what God just said doesn't make sense, let us lean to our own understanding of how to fight. Because what God just said is crazy. You know, nobody fights by walking around a wall exposed to the enemy like that. They all know we're here. There's no surprise attack. Nobody fights like that. So since God obviously doesn't know what he's doing, let's lean to our own understanding. Or, as Joshua said, God is God. It doesn't make sense, but let's do it God's way and let's see what happens. Now, you got all the soldiers walking around Jericho. Okay? Can you imagine if you are a citizen in Jericho or part of the government of Jericho or part of the military of Jericho looking out at these fools? Because that's what they had to be thinking. These folk are crazy. Verse 6. And we are ready to punish all disobedience when your obedience is complete. What do you think the word is that I want to zero in on? Complete. See, the reason why the fortress is still staying is because we're doing some of what God said. The destruction does not occur. The victory is not achieved until the obedience has been completed. You must complete the instruction before the supernatural is engaged. When they walked around once on the first day, ain't nothing happened to those walls. When they walked around on the second day, third day, fourth day, fifth day, sixth day, walls still standing. They still look like fools. They walk around once on the seventh day, twice on the seventh day, three times on the seventh day, four times on the seventh day, five times on the seventh, six times on the seventh day. Nothing's happening because they weren't finished. When they walked around the seventh time, and when the people began to shout in praise, cracks were walking all through the walls and the bricks began to shake, and all of a sudden the fortress that had been there for years, that was strong and vibrant and looked like it was never going to change, came crumbling down because God's Spirit intervened when obedience was finished. Your obedience must be complete. Whenever there's somebody on drugs that I know and I can get them there, I send them up to a group in New Jersey. This is the most unique place. You come in with your drug problem and they start off just the opposite. You are not a drug addict. If they're a Christian, you are not a drug addict. You are a blood-bought child of the living God who already has been given victory over drugs. That's who you are. Now, you know what they have to do now? Every time they run into somebody that day who's in this drug rehabilitation program, that's how they have to identify themselves. Not as a drug addict, but as a blood-bought child of God who already has victory over drugs. All of a sudden, after a week or two, they begin to believe that. You know why? Because they have thought it. The Bible calls it meditation. They have a 75% success rate for drug addicts within 6 months of the time that they come there, no matter how long they've been on drugs, and all they use is the Bible. That's all they use. because they understand that the action is not the problem, it's the mind that's the problem. The action is simply the expression of the problem.
13: 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Sometimes our problems at work or at home don't really have anything to do with what's going on at work or at home. Dr. Evans says they may be caused instead by what's going on in the spiritual realm. On Monday, he'll explain how to know if that's true and what to do about it. Right now, though, he's back with a final story that illustrates how our connection with Christ is the key to finding freedom.
11: I was trapped in an elevator. That's an uncomfortable feeling in a high rise when you're trapped in an elevator. Because you're talking about a small space stronghold, okay? The immediate reaction when this thing stopped between two floors was panic, because we were trapped, stuck, couldn't get out. We were panicking. There were a couple reactions. Some people were crying, help, help, help, help. Nobody hearing nothing. Nobody hearing a thing. Now, were they sincerely crying out? Yes. Were they begging for help? Yes. Other folk were banging on the door. Bam, bam, bam, bam, bam, bam, bam. Ain't nobody hearing that. But desperate people are going to do desperate things. And they were crying out. There was one calm man on the elevator. I simply walked to the other side, pulled out a latch, picked up the telephone, waited. A voice said, is there a problem? I said, we're trapped on the elevator between this floor and this floor. Can we get some help? We'll be right there. See, everybody forgot about the phone. Everybody forgot about the phone. And now, we were so into being trapped that we forgot there's a phone linked to the fire station or the security department, and merely by picking up the phone, we were released from our hostage. All the human effort we put forth, bam, bam, bam, bam, bam, wouldn't work. The screaming, wouldn't work. But picking up the phone. You know why picking up the phone worked? Because there was a connection. See, it was linked to somebody who could come to the rescue. When you remove the partition and allow the knowledge of God to flow, there's a connection. And God will say, oh, you want my help, do you? And you know the beauty of it? Once you get him on the line, you don't have to bang no more. You don't have to scream no more. In fact, a whisper will do. Because you've connected with the power that has the resource to deliver you from your trapped

0: It doesn't just happen. It has to be taught, learned, seen from other people. A step has to be taken in order to be empathetic and learn how to have empathy toward other people. Chances are you can relate, or maybe relate to trying to teach your kids or someone else in your life about having empathy for people, especially those that are around you who are struggling. I'm Ryan. 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Chris Singleton wants to encourage you to take that next step in practicing empathy and teaching it to those around you. He joins Dave and Ann Wilson on Family Life Today in 4 minutes.
1: Every day, we face all kinds of temptations. Sometimes it's easy to say no, but what about those times when temptation becomes overwhelming? Billy Graham put it simply.
2: Are you going to yield to God? Or are you going to yield to the devil in your life? The devil has a lot of promises. He comes along and he'll promise you the world. He'll promise you everything in the world if you'll only follow him and bow down to him. But the Bible says, greater is he that is in you than he that is in the world. You have a power within you when you come to Christ that is greater than the devil and all the world around. And that power is the Holy Spirit. And the power of the Holy Spirit is greater than any power in all the world. Yes, you can say no.
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3: Do you know someone who walks so closely with God? You feel close to God when you walk with them? This is Susie Larson with another Grow and Go moment, helping you to discover and enjoy what God wants to do in and through you. In the book of Zechariah, chapter 8, verse 23, we read this. Please let us walk with you, for we have heard that God is with you. Zechariah pronounced an end to the old and a declaration of the new. He prophesied about a day when Israel would no longer be the object of scorn. Instead, she'd be a symbol of God's grace and power. Over the centuries, God's chosen people have loved him, wandered from him, rebelled against him, and then repented before him, only to wander again. But a day is coming when the Jewish people will recognize Jesus as their Messiah and will seek him wholeheartedly. My study note in my Bible says this, Jerusalem will be a holy place, highly respected throughout the world because its people will have a change of heart toward God. People from other nations will see how God has rewarded his people for their faithfulness, and they'll want to be included in their great blessings. End quote. There's a potential promise here for us as well. Imagine walking so closely with the risen Lord, listening so intimately for his voice, and obeying him so wholeheartedly that those around you run to catch up with you. They long to walk with you, and they seek to learn what you know about the great God of heaven. Ask God, release fresh favor and power over my life, Lord. And when he does, be sure to steward it well. We can have as much of God as we want, but not more than we're willing to pay the price for. That's what my friend Dr. Rob Reamer says, and I agree. This is Susie Larson with another Grow and Go moment. For more resources, go to growandgotoday.com.
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